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4: Write a book called Tasering Kids God's Way, you know, and I joke about that. And yet at the same time, I tell people, I don't put up with anything from the kids that live with us.
5: No, you don't. No nonsense, Mark.
4: There's no nonsense. But I want to make sure that more than anything else, that they don't look at me and say, hey, he's the guy that doesn't tolerate anything. I want them to look at me and say, Mark loves us.
5: Yeah. Consequences with a relationship.
4: That's right. In the context of that relationship. And that's where it works. I mean, if you don't have the relationship and you give consequences, then you have the opportunity of a child moving further away from you. And so it's important that we say, okay, well, how does this fit then in the context of a relationship, that we give a child consequences and at the same time still love on them so that they'll embrace what we're trying to teach them in the process.
5: Here's an idea. Let's talk about that today.
6: You bet.
5: What do you think? All right, we'll get started in just a moment. This is Parenting Today's Teens, found online at parentingtodaysteens.org. And when you go to the website, look for the workbook that goes hand in glove with what we're talking about today, Developing Rules and Consequences, a workbook from Mark Gregston. parentingtodaysteens.org. Well, let's talk about that workbook for a moment, Mark. It does fit right in with what we're talking about.
4: It really does. And it's not that I'm a big promo guy and say, you got to buy the workbook, but this workbook helps you with a couple of things. It helps you understand that we don't have to have a million rules around our home. I always tell parents, okay, come up with five things that you want from your child, and then what five things are you going to offer your child in the process? And so it's kind of a package deal. This is what I want from you. This is what I want for you. So you change some of your rules as they move into the adolescent years. You give them some things you would haven't normally given, and you ask them to give up something just like you're giving up something. And so part of that is that, you know, there's going to be consequences if you don't do what this deal is that we're making, and you come up with consequences that get their attention. Mm-hmm. And yet, as I said, it doesn't have to be, 150 rules, Mom and Dad. It's got to be more than two rules, but you just come up with a few rules that if you could change just a few things within your home, what would make it look different and be better and tolerable, knowing that you're headed in the right direction? And so this workbook becomes key, and it's a very simple workbook.
5: Available at parentingtodaysteens.org. All right, we've been doing this for about 10 years on radio now, Mark.
4: Yeah.
5: And I've learned many things from you, but here's one thing I've learned. Your child will continue in his or her inappropriate behavior until the pain from that behavior is greater than the pleasure he or she gets from it.
4: That's right. You know, and that's predicated on the fact that all behavior is goal-oriented. Your child is doing things wrong for a reason. They just don't happen to do things wrong. Now, there's mistakes. You know, your child's going to back into something with the car. They're going to drop something. And I mean, mistakes are going to happen. But that's different from, you know, somebody who's deliberately disobeying, you know, the standard and the rules that we have for our home. And so the pain's got to be great. It's got to be greater than the pleasure or what they're getting out of that misbehavior. When they treat a sibling, when your child treats a sibling awful and is disrespectful, they're getting something out of it. Hmm. And it may be power, it may be control, it may be that they're just demeaning, it may be they're angry at somebody else and they're taking it out on them. And until that consequence gets their attention, where they say, whoa, you know, I don't want to be disrespectful anymore because it hurts a lot more than it feels good.
5: The consequences bring the pain. All right, let's talk about some rules for these consequences.
4: You know, the first thing, it should never hurt physically except for sore muscles. Mm. You know, people ask me all the time about spanking, you know, and I go, you know what, I'm not one of these pre-adolescent child psychologists that understand and get all that. I'm not. I'm just saying that during the adolescent years, spanking or hitting doesn't work anymore. Mm-hmm. So stop. I mean, it just doesn't work. Now, you can work them. I mean, give them a work project. We do this thing at Heartlight. If you're dishonest, disobedient, or disrespectful, you get a four-hour work project, and that usually means that you're going to be raking pine needles, pine straw.
5: I've seen some of that myself.
4: Pine
5: right?
4: cones, pine bark, or pine something. We live

0: in the piney woods
1: they're
0: of East
1: gonna
0: Texas.
1: They're going to be working.
0: That's right, and they're going to be sore. Yeah, and consequences should never demean or undermine the child's self-esteem. You know, I want to build up a child. I want a child to learn from the example that's before them. I don't want them to get madder at me, angry at me, and hate me in the process, you know, because that's driving them further away. It's not helping them. Usually what consequences do is it just says, when you choose to do this, this is what happens. It's not about me giving the consequences. I think we ought to have them all lined out beforehand. Mm. And so that it's all understood. But consequences need to incorporate the area in which the rule was broken. You can't just randomly say, well, I'm going to take this away from you. I'm going to do this. Or I'm gonna, I don't think we have to shoot from the cuff.
1: You don't do it on a whim, do you?
0: You really don't. I think you have to strategize out what are the issues within your family that have the potential of having a child disobey the rules that you've set down. And mom, dad, they've got to be sensible rules. It can't be. I got a message from somebody today on Facebook, and they said, I will not give my daughter, who's 17, a cell phone. And I go, you are provoking your child to wrath, because every kid in this country relates to one another with a cell phone. And so you have to say, okay, am I doing something to provoke this? Is it a rule that's just out of line? Ask somebody else. And that's what this lady's asking. And so I wrote her back this morning and said, look, I think you're provoking some things here. Give her the cell phone. Now let's come up with four or five things that you want to see different. And so it's got to incorporate the area where the rule is broken. If you misuse something, then that means you're going to lose that. Let the natural consequences occur. You know, if your child gets arrested, you got to make that decision. Do you bail them out or do you have them go ahead and pay the price? I'm one of those guys that says pay the price. Hmm. You know, if a child cheats on a test and gets kicked out of a class and flunks a class at school, let them pay the price. Don't defend them on those things, but go to them and say, you know what? This is what you're learning from it. Man, I'm sorry that that happened. That must be tough. You know, give your teen something that can be taken away is another thing. I mean, I give kids a lot of stuff so that I have something to take away and get their attention. I mean, people go, how come you give kids all this stuff? Because I get to take it away, you know? And they
1: you
0: say,
1: have
0: well,
1: some built-in consequences.
0: And they say, well, that's manipulation. I go, well, that sure is. I mean, but I'm getting the behavior that I want in hopes that by corralling the behavior, it allows for the relationship to develop further. And because it develops further, then I get to have a better influence on a child because of it.
1: Maybe we can talk about some areas of consequences, some categories of consequences here before we leave today. But we do want to make time for you to talk with a young man named Brandon, who is at Heartlight right now as one of our teens living with you and the team there. So we'll be hearing from Brandon in just a moment on today's program. Let me mention again that workbook. If you didn't catch it earlier, it's called Developing Rules and Consequences, a workbook put together by Mark and the team at Parenting Today's Teens. And there's also a CD, an instructional CD that comes with us. So you'll be helped when you get this resource at parentingtodaysteens.org. 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Brandon coming up on Parenting Today's Teens.
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0: Hey, Brendan, thanks for being a part of the program. Tell me a little bit about yourself. I mean, you're here at Heartlight. How did you end up here at Heartlight? What was going on?
3: Things at home just weren't so good. Previously, went to a inpatient treatment facility for drug addiction.
0: Yeah. And when did all that start? When did the drug stuff start?
3: Drug stuff started about a few years ago, my freshman year, and now I'm a senior.
0: Yeah.
3: And it just really ramped up and got out of control. Tried to control it, but couldn't. And so my parents, after 2 drug overdoses and counseling and IOP.
0: IOP is what?
3: Intensive outpatient program.
0: Wow.
3: So it was multiple times a week, like group therapy. And that just wasn't working. Still using, relapsing. So went to inpatient treatment facility. Supposed to be 30 days, but counselors saw fit for me to stay longer.
0: Wow.
3: So was there for 60 days. Wasn't too happy about that. And actually, they recommended me to go to a boarding school right after that. But my parents thought that maybe I could come home and do good.
0: And make it work.
3: Yeah. And so I stayed sober for a while. I was going to AA meetings every day. I had a sponsor.
0: Wow.
3: And I was doing all the right things. But what I thought was the problem was the drugs. So before I went to rehab, I was lying. I was being disrespectful to my parents. I was doing all these wrong things. And I thought it was the drugs. So when I got back home, the drugs were out of the picture, but all the other things were still there.
0: Yeah. Yeah.
3: So I thought, oh, if I just minimize the drugs, then everything will be
0: good.
3: Yeah,
0: it'll be all right.
3: So I didn't really work on all those other problems. I just worked on the drugs, which really
0: kind of... You know, and it's interesting to me that you see a lot of those programs, and what they do is just focus on the drugs. And I'm going, you know, it's not just the elimination of something because... You're doing that for a reason. There's something that's kind of motivating it.
3: Yeah.
0: When you look back and think, okay, this is why I got so involved in drugs and stuff, what was it? Have you figured that one out yet?
3: I think there's multiple reasons, but I guess it started off as just like out of curiosity.
0: Yeah.
3: I was just curious and I don't know. Just curiosity, and I wanted to know what it was like. And then after that, like, I felt like I was super controlled by my parents. I wanted to escape reality. And when I would use drugs, like, I felt like I was invincible and on top of the world.
0: Yeah.
3: And I, like, escaped all their feelings. I didn't have to worry about my parents because I was in my own little world. So to me, that was a lot better than facing reality.
0: Wow. You know, so, I mean, it kind of became that little safe place.
3: Yeah.
0: You know, kind of a retreat. I tell people all the time, you know, create your home to be a retreat from the pressures of life. But when home becomes more of a pressure, everybody's going to get relief some way.
3: Yeah.
0: I mean, and so you just found it in the drug thing.
3: Yeah.
0: Remember the first time you did it? The first time you used any kind of drugs at all?
3: Yeah.
0: Was there a feeling afterwards going, what did I just do? Or did you go, wow, I like this?
3: The first time I ever used, I was like, this is crazy, because you see it on TV and movies glorified, and at 15, 14 years old as a freshman, and you just did drugs for the first time, you're like, is this real? Like, it's kind of crazy.
0: Did you ever think that you would end up doing that? I mean, when you were in like 7th grade, you weren't going, I can't wait to smoke pot.
3: No, but some part of me kind of always like assumed it was going to happen just because I'm a very curious person.
0: Yeah.
3: And I just wanted to experiment. But I never thought that it would go to the extent that it did. And I never saw it going past marijuana, which wasn't the case.
0: So when you got into trouble with your parents, I mean, things started to spin out of control a little bit. Was it, we got to focus on the drugs? Because that's what's causing all this?
3: They weren't sure what was going on, but they just knew a lot of things were going on, and they just wanted their son back, so they were desperate for any help they could get. And so they tried to do things themselves at first, but that didn't really work out because, I mean, drugs were controlling me.
0: Isn't that funny that you went from your parents controlling you to now drugs controlling you? So you get rid of the drugs and you're not in control of yourself. Does it go back, when you go back home, did it go back on mom and dad to control you? Was the thought, if they control me, or was it their thought that if they just control you and keep you away from drugs and everything would be okay?
3: They tried to control me in a lot of ways and didn't always work out because I was I didn't like being controlled.
0: Yeah.
3: And I wanted to be in control. So we kind of hit heads for a little bit.
0: Yeah.
3: Which kind of, I'd say, is a reason why I'm here today. Because I didn't want to do what they told me to do. And they wanted me to do what they wanted me to do.
0: Yeah. Yeah.
3: And so like things just started spinning out of control from there. And I was headed down the wrong path again.
0: The wrong path, according to them.
3: According to them at first, but looking back on it, like, I was headed in the wrong direction.
0: Yeah, because I mean, I would look and say, I mean, there's a part of it. I go, drugs always has an amazing way of taking you where you don't want to end up, and it helps you get there pretty fast. But I mean, the fact that you want to be in control of your life, that's really a good thing. You know, the older you get, the less control that mom and dad should have, the more control that you ought to take. And so, I mean, if drugs are controlling you, that became your new mommy and daddy. I mean, and it's, so that gets taken away. And if you haven't built those internal controls, you know, to kind of say, stop, don't do this. This is stupid. Did you ever figure out what was it that, I mean, do you still need to be controlled? I mean, do you... Have you started to build some things in your life that you're going, you know, I'm really taking control of my life and got things worked out now?
3: Like I'm trying to take control of my life. And what's cool about it is my parents like want to help me control my own life.
0: Cool.
3: So like they're totally supportive of whatever direction I want to go in life.
0: Yeah,
3: They're there by my side trying to help me achieve what I want to achieve.
0: Cool.
3: Which eliminates a lot of stress. Because they're on my team, which I didn't always think they were.
0: Kind of brings you guys together a little bit, I imagine.
3: A lot.
0: Okay, I mean, you're talking to a bunch of parents right now, and because no kids listen to this program.
3: Yeah.
0: But, I mean, you're talking to a bunch of parents. What can they do to help? What, I mean, to help their child?
3: I'd say when you go to approach them, don't go with the mindset of we need to punish him. Because if you go to punish the kid, they're going to be a lot less willing to tell you more because they're afraid they'll get in trouble.
0: Right.
3: Because that, like for me, I didn't want to get in trouble. So I would say as little as possible to stay out of trouble.
0: Right.
3: But if my parents would have come to me like understanding and like, you know, you're a teenager, teenagers make mistakes and try and like see it from my side, which is hard to do for a parent. Just like try and help them out. I don't know.
0: Just offer something.
3: Like a helping hand and not like you're doing the wrong thing. You need to be doing it this way and this way.
0: Yeah.
3: It should be like, hey, we know you're doing the wrong thing. What can we do to help?
0: Yeah.
3: And that would go a long way.
0: Do you think you would have come back and said, I've got a problem? You've approached that way?
3: Yeah, because after a lot of times of being approached and stuff hitting the fan, a lot of times, finally, like my mom approached me one time, and I just kind of like broke down and was like, I have a serious problem. And the kids were telling me at school, like I was going to end up dead soon. Cause like, I was just not in
0: you
3: a good place.
0: Do something.
3: Yeah. And so finally I just broke down and was like, I can't do this anymore. I have a serious problem. And that was like me talking and not my addiction talking.
0: Right.
3: And then, so yeah.
0: You getting along with your parents okay now?
3: Yeah.
0: You think it's going to be a completely different relationship?
3: Oh, yeah.
0: Good.
3: Yeah.
0: Think you're going to make it so that when you graduate from high school, you can make that transition and do well at the next place that you are?
3: Yeah. I'm about to graduate, actually, in a few weeks. So they said no matter where I want to go, that they'll be there supporting me. So I'm really happy to get going in the next step of life because I know they'll be here to help.
0: Yeah. Because the way you were going, you may not even have made it.
3: Yeah,
0: you know?
3: Seriously.
0: Well, cool.
3: Yeah.
0: Hey, well, thanks for being on the program.
3: Yeah, no
0: appreciate
3: problem.
0: You and appreciate you sharing your heart.
3: Yeah.
1: You know, Mark, when I listen to a young man like Brandon and the lessons he's learned, I wonder what kind of parent he'll be in the future.
0: You know, I think he'll be good. It's always interesting to me that some of these kids, they're not real permissive once they start having kids. They are kind of strong and they're going, whoa, wait, they're not teenagers yet. You can't discipline a 2-year-old like that, you know? And so, but I mean, they just realize that there needs to be structure in their life, you know, and I don't know what Brandon's parents could have done different. I don't have all the answers to, you know, all the consequences that need to be placed in line. But I do know this, that consequences need to deter negative behavior, you know. And so if they were checking on him about drugs or alcohol or whatever it is, you know, in some way, and added a consequence to it that would make get his attention and make him go, wow, I got to quit doing this. The consequence that he started to face was the fact that he started to realize, I'm a mess, and I'm going to...
1: My life's at stake here.
0: It is, and that is a consequence of that behavior. But not everybody has that, I almost guess, intuition or insight into their life. And so that's why you have consequences, to bring them to that point. You want them to think about what they did and why they did it, and you get their attention so they can go, you know what, I don't want to do this anymore. And so you're adding to that, and it's got to be painful. Mm-hmm. You know, C.S. Lewis says that pain is God's megaphone to a deaf world, and pain has an amazing way of getting that. And so there's some, so there are some consequences that I think you can put into play to help get a child.
1: Let's talk about some of those specifically. What are some of the categories?
0: Well, one of those are just social consequences. You're grounded. You don't get to go do things with your friends, and that may mean you don't do things on a social networking site, on Snapchat, or anything where kids engage. You lose social contact. Kids want social contact, I mean, because that's the way that they're trying to connect with one another. So that may be one way to do it. The other is the technology consequences. And you know, I'm one of those guys that think that the cell phone is the new car keys for a 14-year-old. So give them a cell phone early. I personally think that kids need cell phones at 9 and 10 years of age. Just because they're connecting. And you know what I'll probably say next year is they need them at 8 years old, and the next year it'll be 7. It's the way that kids connect and they converse with one another. And so there's a part of me that in this technological consequences start taking away some stuff that gets their attention. But it doesn't mean you shut the electricity off to the house and that I mentioned earlier and you say, okay, nobody's going to have heat. You know, that doesn't do anything. It doesn't get you thinking. What I want to do is limit access so it gets their attention so that I can take advantage of it to talk to them about other things.
1: And you can always make them work, as we talked about earlier.
0: That's right. Give them a work project, you know, and sometimes it's just saying, you know, you get to hang out with me. We're going to go spend some time together. Well, I don't want to do that. I know you don't, but that's
1: not
0: a consequence.
1: Anything but that.
0: That's right. That's a consequence. We're going to have to spend some time talking.
1: Okay, Mark, thank you so much for this conversation here today. Let me mention again the workbook, Developing Rules and Consequences. It goes so well with our conversation here today. And you can find that at parentingtodaysteens.org or by calling our toll-free number, 866-700-FAMILY. Well, very helpful advice here once again this week, Mark. Thank you very much. Why don't you share a final thought with us, though?
0: Moms, dads, hey, teens learn best by making mistakes and suffering a bit from the consequences. They remember the lessons when there are consequences because they're able to figure out for themselves if the punishment was worth the pain. Set up your rules and consequences at your home so that your teen understands the results of their poor choices. Discipline is helping a child get to where they want to go and to keep them from finding themselves where they don't want to end up. So reward good choices and have attention-getting consequences for the bad ones. Over time, your child will learn by their own choices, and you'll be freed up to develop a deeper and stronger relationship.
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1: This is not saying Jesus sympathetically feels our pain. He takes our sin and its full punishment, pays for it in full, and thus brings to an end the reign of sin in our lives with all of its effects and all of its manifestations, all of its griefs and all of its sorrows. And one day we'll enter into the fullness of it.
2: You're listening to Grace to You Weekend, the Bible teaching ministry of John MacArthur. I'm your host, Phil Johnson. The gospel of Jesus Christ can be compared to a bottomless well. No matter how many times you draw from its life-giving truth, you can't exhaust the supply. You'll never fully grasp everything there is to know about God's work of salvation. But that doesn't mean there aren't some essential gospel truths that you can and must understand. Today, John MacArthur looks at one of those essentials, namely repentance, from a source you might not expect, the Old Testament. John's current series is titled The Gospel According to God. To make sure you're clear on the importance of repentance in salvation, turn to Isaiah 53 as John begins today's lesson.
1: We saw the startling servant in verses 13 to 15 at the end of chapter 52. We saw the scorned servant, verses 1 through 3, and now we come to the substituted servant. Looking continually at the servant of Jehovah, we now see him in his role as a substitute. And the transition comes in verse 4 with the first word, surely, or truly, or verily. This is an exclamation. This is a sudden recognition of something unexpected, a dramatic change from the previous perception. This is a reversal. This is spinning on their heels fast. Surely, as if to say, whoa, stop in our tracks and turn and go the other way. Now we see our griefs he himself bore, our sorrows he carried. He was pierced for our transgressions, crushed for our iniquities, chastened for our well-being, scourged for our healing. That is the complete reversal of how they viewed the cross. He took our place, died in our stead, gave his life for us. Technically, we would call this vicarious penal substitution. Finally, as a nation, they're going to see it and believe it, and they're going to be saved in that hour. These three verses, by the way, verses 4, 5, and 6, are so connected that they're like concentric circles. They kind of weave around and around each other. And each of them mentions the wrongs and the provision of the servant to provide atonement for those wrongs. And they do cycle around the same theme, but they are so profoundly rich. They understand how wrong they were. They had a wrong attitude, manifest in wrong behavior. Listen, coming from their nature. Repentance grasps all three. True repentance takes the recognition that we think wrong, we act wrong, because we are profoundly corrupt in nature. Verse 4 is about their wrong attitudes. Verse 5 is about their wrong behavior. And verse 6 is about their wrong nature. They go all the way down deep. Our attitude was wrong, terribly wrong. We esteemed him stricken, smitten of God, and afflicted. That's wrong. We thought he was being punished for his own iniquity. Our behaviors were wrong, transgressions, iniquities, but mostly because our nature is wrong. Verse 6 is about nature. We're like sheep who've gone astray. Each of us has turned to his own way. You say, well, in what sense is that speaking of nature? Sheep do what sheep do. That's the analogy. They wander off into danger. That was us. Our nature was wrong. And we went our own way. So they have come to a place, this future generation of Jews, that every sinner must come to be saved, in which you understand that you have to change your mind about Christ, how you think about Christ. You have to recognize the transgressions and iniquities that mark your behavior and the subsequent alienation from God and soul sickness that you possess. And then you must recognize that there's a problem deep down, profoundly embedded in your humanity. You're a sinner. And that's what you have here. The awakening is stunning. They get it. Our griefs he himself bore. Our sorrows he carried. We ourselves, we are the issue here. Our griefs. The word for griefs is sickness. It's diseases, infirmities, calamities, pretty broad word. And here, sins are viewed from the perspective of their effects. Sins are viewed from the perspective of what they produce, the conditions that come from sin. Life becomes full of sickness, disease, infirmity, calamity. These are the griefs. And it's a word that looks mostly at the objective, the outside, the agonies and struggles and issues that we deal with in life. Our griefs he himself bore. The word bore means to lift up, pick up, and place on oneself. He picked up all of that that sin produced and put it on himself. And then they say it another way, our sorrows, that's the word for pains, that talks more about the subjective or the inward. Griefs is a word that refers to the outward effects of sin, and sorrows is a word that refers mostly to the inward effect of sin. But sin is viewed here not as a moral entity, which the word sin would convey, but rather from the distress and horrors and issues of life that flow out of sin. He picked up sin with all that it produces and carried it, put it on himself, carried it. Well, we know he carried it to the cross and he bore the full punishment of God. The Lord was pleased to crush him, verse 10 says. He took the punishment for our sin and thus carried the full weight of sin and all its effects away. This is not saying Jesus sympathetically feels our pain. It's not saying that. It is that he takes our sin and its full punishment, pays for it in full, and thus brings to an end the reign of sin in our lives with all of its effects and all of its manifestations, all of its griefs and all of its sorrows. And one day we'll enter into the fullness of that, won't we? One day when we enter into heaven, no more sin and no more effects. We should have suffered for our sins, but he did. He took away from us all that belonged to us, all that we should have felt by way of judgment, pain, devastation, even eternal punishment, and put it on himself. And thus he shifted the load completely away from us. He takes our sin and removes it, having paid for it in full. Now that's the prophecy of Isaiah about this one who will come. And you're going to see that same truth reiterated in the remaining sections of this great chapter because it is the cardinal truth. Verse 8, for example, he was cut off out of the land of the living for the transgression of my people to whom the stroke was due. The question then is, who is this person? Peter, no doubt having this passage in mind, tells us in 1 Peter 2, speaking of Christ, he says, of Christ, he himself bore our sins in his body on the cross, and by his wounds you were healed. That's a direct allusion to Isaiah 53. It can be no one but Christ. No one but Jesus Christ can fulfill this. Israel will come to that knowledge, come to that awareness, weeping and wailing in repentance, having seen the truth about the servant Messiah, Yeshua, Jesus. They will testify to the massive error that they have made. Generations have made it. For thousands of years they have made this error. And here they declare how wrong they were. It wasn't for his sin that he suffered, it was for their sin. And then comes this confession, yet, reaching back, we ourselves esteemed him stricken, smitten of God, and afflicted. And there's the confession that we thought God was punishing him for his own sins. We considered or reckoned him the stricken, smitten, afflicted by God for blasphemy. The word God is Elohim, and all those verbs connect with Elohim. Stricken by God, smitten by God, afflicted by God. We thought God was punishing him for his sins. And the language here is very strong. The word stricken is to strike violently. A very violent word used in Exodus 11:1 of the plagues. The word smitten means basically to beat someone even to death. And the word afflicted, a general word, to be humiliated, to be degraded, to be destroyed. So we thought that when he was being smashed and beaten and degraded and humiliated, that this was God doing it because he was a blasphemer. And by the way, that is still the Jewish assessment today. Jewish assessment is just that today. And they will someday in the future know that this is the Lamb of God chosen by him to be the vicarious substitute bearing their sins. They get it. And so in verse 5, they will say he was pierced for our transgressions, crushed for our iniquities, chastened for our well-being, scourged for our healing. This is such marvelous language here, very graphic. The words pierced, crushed, chastened or punished, scourged, very strong words. Let's talk about those for a moment. The prophet has no knowledge of the cross. He doesn't know what's going to happen 700 years hence. The Spirit of God leads him to pick these words, and we could say that these are metaphoric words in some way, or these are sort of general words that saying pierced, crushed, punished, scourged, simply trying to pick words that are graphic and dramatic and sort of repulsive to think about someone being treated this way, and that they're intended to be somewhat general, and you would be right about that. There are Hebrew scholars that suggest that the word pierced, for example, is the strongest Hebrew expression for violent death. So that if you look at it in a general sense, you could say, well, whoever this is, he's going to have a violent death. And you would be right. And you could look at the word crushed. And that word can refer to anything from being trampled to death, literally trampled, crushed underfoot, such as Lamentations 3:34, all the way to being battered and bruised. That would be the lesser of it. It could be simply a broad word for somebody's life being crushed out, but it can be anything, as I said, from being trampled to death to being severely bruised. And then the word chastisement, very interesting word. It is the only Hebrew word to express punishment, and punishment is a technical term. It's a legal term in some sense, and you could say, well, this definitely was a punishment generally speaking, and you would be correct about that. And the word scourged could also be viewed in somewhat of a general sense. Scourging meaning lashing someone, slashing someone, inflicting wounds on someone. They could be general words. And perhaps when Isaiah wrote that, that's what he thought. Well, this is just picking all the worst possible descriptions of a horrific, horrendous death. But the truth of the matter is, they're not just general terms, because every one of them specifically happened to Jesus. He was pierced 5 times, both feet, both hands, and his side. Psalm 22 is a psalm that looks forward to the cross. Psalm 22 begins, my God, why have you forsaken me? The very words Jesus said on the cross. But in Psalm 22:16, the psalmist writes, they pierced my hands and feet. Zechariah 12:10, Zechariah says, they'll look on him whom they pierced. And they actually pierced Jesus on the cross. That actually happened. What about the word crushed? It can refer, as I said, to anything from a sort of severe bruising to being trampled to death. Listen, we know what happened to Jesus. We know that he was slapped. We know that he was punched in the face, John 19:3. And we also know, according to Matthew chapter 27, verse 30, that the Romans took sticks and beat him in the face with sticks. punching him in the face, slapping him in the face, and beating his head and his face with sticks would raise bruises and welts. That would be within the framework of that word, crushed. What about the next one? Chastening, as I said, the Hebrew word for punishment. Was his execution a form of punishment? Absolutely it was. There was an indictment of him. You remember the Jews called him together and brought in false witnesses to tell lies against him. The indictment went from place to place in the house of Annas and Caiaphas. They passed him over to Herod. They passed him back. Mock series of trials in which they tried to bring that indictment to an actual crime. And then they wanted an execution, so they put him before Pilate. And Pilate was intimidated and blackmailed into sentencing Jesus to death, and his execution was an official punishment by the government of Rome. It was a punishment, result of an indictment, a trial, a verdict, a sentence, a formal punishment was carried out. And what about the word scourging? Is that just a generic term? Well, according to Mark 15:15, it says he was scourged. We all know the story of that, a heavy stick with leather thongs extending from it, embedded with bone and rock and glass, lacerating his body over and over and over again. The Jews knew all that. They know it now. They know it today. They know about this man, Jesus, who was pierced and bruised and punished and scourged. They know that very well. It's in the record. But on the day of national salvation, they're going to look back and realize that God did not do that to him, because it was God who crushed him. It was God. But God did not do that to him because of his own sins, but he did it to him because of their sins. That's the difference. They will confess, I love this, for our transgressions, for our iniquities, for our well-being, for our healing. That's what's going to happen someday. They're going to confess that. In the meantime, folks, the only way you can ever be saved is to confess it now. Now. I want you to turn to 2 Corinthians chapter 6. In 2 Corinthians chapter 6, Paul borrows from the 49th chapter of Isaiah in the second verse. And in Isaiah 49, we read, "At the acceptable time I listened to you, on the day of salvation I helped you." Isaiah said that to a word from the Lord to the people. This is a day when I will listen. This is a day of salvation when I will help. And then Paul pulls it into the present and says, "But now is the acceptable time. Behold, now is the day of salvation." Israel's national salvation, that's future. At the end of a time called the tribulation. But now is the day of salvation. Now is the acceptable time for you, Jew or Gentile. This is available if you will receive the gift. Maybe this is that surely moment. We were wrong about him. It was for us that he died. He took our griefs, our sorrows, our sickness, our calamities, our disasters, and our sin, paid for all the sin, and carried away all its effects forever. This is your day to put your trust in the Savior.
3: You're listening to Grace to You Weekend, the Bible teaching ministry of John MacArthur. John's lesson today is from his series called The Gospel According to God. Now, friend, even though today's topic, repentance, is an essential aspect of Christian faith and practice, it's often misunderstood. And because of that, a few years back, I asked John to give a biblical definition of repentance, what it is and what it is not. And this is what he said.
1: Yeah, I think anybody who takes it at face value in the Bible knows that it means turning from sin to God. That's the language of the apostles in the book of Acts, repentance toward God and faith in our Lord Jesus Christ. So I think traditionally the word repentance has always meant a turning. Where it got confusing was, a few decades back, when people didn't want
4: the word repentance to relate to sin. And they started talking about repentance, meaning changing your mind about who Jesus is. You remember that because
6: yeah, I do.
4: That's when I wrote the book, The Gospel According to Jesus, to attack that error. They were saying, and leading Bible teachers were saying, repentance is a human work that cannot be added to salvation. But the Bible itself says God grants repentance. It's not a human work. It's a divine work. The Holy Spirit has come to convict men of sin and righteousness and judgment, which leads to repentance. So when I wrote the book, The Gospel According to Jesus, and the sequel, The Gospel According to the Apostles, I was actually trying to attack the idea that repentance is nothing more than changing your mind about who Jesus is. And that's almost a direct quote from the people who were advocating that. It is not changing your mind about who Jesus is. You need to do that. But repentance is a turning from sin toward righteousness, from the kingdom of darkness toward the kingdom of light, from Satan toward Christ. So I think we have successfully made a case for biblical repentance. And I'm grateful to say, Phil, I think in recent years and recent decades, that old understanding that basically eliminated the biblical definition of repentance has been removed. And I think there's a healthy new understanding that repentance means you're turning from sin. It's not something that the unregenerate person can do on his own. It is a work of God as much as any other element of salvation.
6: Yeah, well, at least that idea is becoming more rare. There are people trying to resurrect that notion that repentance is nothing more than a change.
4: But I think where it was once a dominating idea because of schools that were propagating it, it's now, as you said, a little more rare.
6: Well, some helpful clarification there from John MacArthur on the issue of repentance. And friend, if you've benefited from John's lesson today on repentance, if you're growing from this series on the Gospel According to God, just know that we are able to broadcast John's verse-by-verse Bible teaching because of the support of listeners like you. 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And then be back next week when we continue John MacArthur's study called The Gospel According to God. It's another half hour of unleashing God's truth one verse at a time on Grace to You Weekend.
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19: In 1783, the Revolutionary War was nearly over, but America's future remained uncertain. Officers in the Continental Army were angry. Congress had failed to provide promised pay, and some considered using the Army's power to force the government's hand. George Washington understood their frustration, but he also knew the liberty they had fought to win could be destroyed by the very army that secured it. Washington confronted his officers and urged them to choose honor, patience, and loyalty to the Republic over rebellion. He could have used their anger to increase his own power. Instead, he used his influence to restrain it. Power asks what it can take. Character asks what duty requires. 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
4: 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This, Lord, I pray in the name above every name, Jesus, wonderful counselor, mighty Elohim, everlasting Father, Prince of Peace, the Lion of the tribe of Judah, King of Kings and Lord of Lords, the resurrection and the life, and all God's people said, Amen. Welcome everyone to Love Letters from Elohim, here on your Truth Radio Station 100.7, The Word. We are recording live, but right now I'm here in Houston, and if God says the same, soon we'll be worshiping at our brand new facility that God is providing, Christ Church of Walnut Springs, Texas. Going is slow because I'm having to work, and I'm on the road for 5 days and then coming back, and I have a small window of opportunity to do what I'm doing, but trusting in God, and I can't wait. 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It's on every Sunday at 8 p.m. Central Time. We are in our second decade broadcasting God's inspired word all over the Dallas-Fort Worth Metroplex, and then, can you believe it, to the entire world, and to God be the glory. I'm looking towards putting together a podcast as well. We'll see. All of this is absolutely to get God's word out so that he could be honored and glorified. I have to give a special thanks to my dear sister in the faith, Tracy Bushelon, who helps make this broadcast possible. And a special thanks to Shane and his amazing staff on 100.7. Now, without further ado, let us begin our study from God's inspired word, a lesson that I've heard and I've studied time and time again. And it's not just to inform us, but most importantly, to transform us into the blessed image of our Lord and Savior, Jesus Christ, so that we can be all we can be for God's glory. What does the Bible say about baptism? What is the meaning of baptism? Why is it so very vital to our salvation, in spite of what many preachers throughout Christendom may say? We need to let God be true and every man a liar. Your and my salvation hangs in the balance. Are we going to believe men or God? That is our study for today, and a very much needed one, to say the least. I, for one, believe it is the reason many Christians are stuck in habitual sin and are not having the impact that they could have, because they have failed to obey exactly what Jesus says we are to do to be saved. Obeying the gospel according to men rather than what Jesus teaches and what the Holy Spirit has brought to remembrance is a risk that no fair-minded person should ever even consider. So without further ado, let us examine the Bible, the Word, for ourselves, and pray that God gives us all the wisdom we need to make the right conclusions on this very important topic of our study today. Peter, on the day of Pentecost, after preaching a sermon of sermons in regards to Jesus being the Messiah and the need to repent, says by inspiration of the Holy Spirit, "Repent and be baptized, every one of you, in the name of Jesus Christ for the forgiveness of sins, and you will receive the gift of the Holy Spirit."

0: 2:38. See, you do it the way that Jesus pronounces and has had his inspired apostles to do it, and we will be saved. This, unfortunately, has become a controversial declaration in the religious world. So what does it mean that Peter would say to repent and be baptized for the forgiveness of sins? I strongly believe the discussion about baptism has been often misrepresented and misunderstood. I think in many ways the discussion about baptism has caused people to speak past each other rather than coming to a common point of understanding. Because of these misunderstandings, I think it is so very important and the need for us to slow down and rightly divide the inspired Word of God. We need to examine baptism according to the teachings put forth by our Lord and Savior Jesus and his inspired apostles. In today's study, I want us to look and talk clearly about the meaning of baptism. It is my sincere prayer that every listener will set aside any of our present beliefs and openly listen to what God is picturing through baptism. Luke, by inspiration, wrote and praises the Jews in the city of Berea as being more noble-minded than those in Thessalonica. Why? Because they welcomed the message eagerly, and they checked the scriptures every day to verify if what Paul the Apostle taught them was true. With that being said, let us allow God's inspired word to dictate our conduct and not that of puny mortal man. The Bereans listened to Paul with great readiness and excitement instead of closing their minds out of anger or pride. They did not accept Paul's words blindly. Nor should we accept anyone's words blindly. But we are to test them, to test the claims against the written scripture. They made a daily habit of studying the scriptures. They made that routine rather than a one-time event. We Christians are encouraged to combine an eager heart with a discerning mind. Believers should read and study the Bible for themselves instead of relying entirely on what religious teachers say, especially yours truly. The point is this, that diligent study of the text of inspired scripture leads to a stronger and a more authentic faith. That is why the Bereans were called more noble than those in Christians in Thessalonica. They did exactly that. They approached it with an open mind, but then they searched the scriptures daily to see if what was being taught lined up. What say you and I? We need to do the same. What we see and hear Peter by inspiration proclaiming in Acts 2 is that the command for baptism is to come from an individual's faith response. Belief must precede baptism. When the people ask what they should do in verse 37, Peter's answer is not merely baptism. Repentance is necessary, which means that there is a necessity of faith. Baptism does not bring about forgiveness of sins outside of having an active, obedient, living, Holy Spirit-led faith. We cannot and must not put anyone who does not love Jesus with all their heart, mind, and soul and believe into a body of water and baptize them and say that they are saved. 1,000 times never. Baptism is not a sacrament like the teachings of the Catholic and Greek Orthodox churches declare. Baptism alone does not forgive sins. Baptism alone does not save. Baptism alone does not wash away your sin. Baptism is a response from an active living faith. It's what we see the apostles speaking about to the people in Acts 2. And we see this throughout all the other examples put forth in the book of Acts. In Acts 8:36, the Ethiopian eunuch, a high-ranking official in charge of the treasury of Queen Candace of Ethiopia, asks Philip, the evangelist. You remember Philip, the evangelist? Look, here's water. What prevents me from being baptized? This moment occurs after Philip has explained the gospel to him and he has confessed faith in Jesus as the Son of God. The eunuch is traveling from Jerusalem to Gaza on a desert road, likely the route from Jerusalem to Hebron, a pathway that I have gone by God's grace many a time. Philip, who was guided by the Holy Spirit, meets the eunuch while he's reading from Isaiah 53, which I like to refer to as the fifth gospel, which the eunuch had been studying. After Philip explains how the passage points to Jesus, the eunuch declares, "I believe that Jesus is the Son of God." Dear saints, dear listeners, it is important to see that there is a journey of faith that everyone must take. We begin by learning about our sin condition and believing that we need a Savior to deliver us from our sins. We move on to realize that we cannot keep on sinning, but must turn our lives to Jesus. This is repentance, which means to commit to the Lord of glory, to stop following our old self, the world, and the devil. We must admit and proclaim our sinfulness, and also proclaim that we will follow and obey Jesus as Lord. Lord means Jesus is master. Jesus cannot be your Savior, my Savior, if he is not your and my Lord. He has to be master of every situation in our life. When Jesus is your Savior, he rescues you and I from sin and death. When Jesus is your and my Lord, he takes the position of master, the rightful ruler over your and my daily choices and actions and life purposes. Accepting both means trusting the sacrifice while submitting to Christ's authority. Then we move to baptism, because this is a picture of our sins being washed away and being raised to a new life. We will speak more about this in just a moment, but I want you to see that baptism is useless without faith, useless without confessing, useless without making Jesus Lord and Master and ruler of your life. Baptism is useless without repentance. Baptism is useless without truly believing, confessing Jesus, not only as our Savior, from the consequences of sin, which is eternal separation and a ticket to hell, but so much more. Actively submitting to the authority of Jesus as the Lord and Master and ruler of the entirety of your and my life. Not just some of it, but all of it. If you're a dope user, stop using the dope. If you're a smoker, stop smoking. If you're an alcoholic, stop drinking the alcohol. Turn away from that sin and turn to Jesus. Dear saints, we can be baptized till we're waterlogged, in which we go in a dry sinner and we still come out a wet sinner. That is the case if baptism is not preceded by a living, active, obedient faith and confessing Jesus as Lord and repentance. It is not valid, and God knows the intents and the commitment of your and my heart. We can fool some of the people, some of the time, a lot of the people, a lot of the time, but never ever can we get anything by the Lord of glory. And why would we? Why would we even attempt to? With this in mind, I think we should consider what a great mistake can be made in pressuring people into baptism as well, as if you are saved or forgiven by jumping immediately to this step. Convincing people to be baptized is not the goal. Listen to me, saints. The Apostle Paul, by inspiration of the Holy Spirit, said, "Christ did not send me to baptize, but to proclaim the gospel," 1 Corinthians 1:17. Jesus himself said, "Go, make disciples, then baptize." Faith comes by hearing, and hearing by the word of God, Romans 10:17. So why did Jesus and Paul say this? Because baptism is a response to the gospel. It's not the goal of the gospel. The goal of the gospel is to cause the world to see Jesus as Lord, who loves them and came to save them, which leads to the Holy Spirit, the word of God, to change a person's stone cold double dealing dead art. You've heard me say this, that the heart in the Greek and the Hebrew, in the Greek it is a cardio, and in the Hebrew it's lieb, and they both refer to the intellect, which is the mind and the emotions and the will, and last but not least, the conscience. Just like the muscle in the middle of our chest that pumps blood has four different compartments, so does this in this compartment in the mind. It has the mind, the intellect, the emotions, and the will. The mind and the intellect is where you and I, where we understand, where we choose to believe, where we make choices. The inspired apostle says that faith comes from hearing and hearing the word of God, Romans 10:17. God provides a source, the message, and the spiritual capacity to understand. A person decides whether to listen, pay attention, accept, or turn away from the message, the inspired word of God. Therefore, faith must be living. It must be active, obedient. We all love because he first loved us, and he proved it by laying down his life. The spotless Lamb of God paid the price for your and my sins on his death on Calvary, paying our sin debt totally and completely. In the Greek, it's tetelestai. That is an accounting term, that the debt of sin has been thoroughly paid by Jesus' vicarious death on the cross of Calvary, his substitutional death on our behalf on Calvary. And when we choose to believe that, receive that, or reject it, receiving that when we voluntarily submit our will to God and obey his commands, which gives you and I ultimately a clean conscience that is no longer wicked, evil, and seared. Why? Because we've been washed, we've been cleansed, we've obeyed exactly the pattern put forth by our Lord and Savior. Jesus said, believe and be baptized, Matthew 16:16. And then Peter tells us to repent. And then Jesus tells us again, if we confess the Lord of glory, then if we confess Jesus, then our Father in heaven, he will confess. Jesus will confess us before the Father in heaven. So you have to have all of those preceding baptism. You and I cannot jump to the end of the process and just get baptized. Or worse, put baptism off for whatever convenient time you may do in the future. Baptism is like repentance and confession, a response that comes from faith. They are all interconnected, and they must be done together. There are teaching resources amongst our brethren, the churches of Christ, that are used to try to get a person baptized in the very first study. Let me share this with you. It is my belief that we should teach them, and has always been my belief, because Jesus himself says it. He says, make disciples. And Paul says, I didn't come to baptize, but to preach the gospel. So therefore, it has always been my belief that we should teach them so that they will have faith, and that faith will bear fruit in repentance, confession, and baptism. We should not press individuals into this situation. We definitely should not press our children to be baptized, but teach them and show them by example to love God and have faith in God, so that this faith will respond with repentance, confession, and baptism. We should never teach baptism apart from a person's faith responding to God's love and God's will for your and our lives. Jesus is crystal clear, and he says in four areas of the inspired word of God, Matthew 28:19, go, make disciples, make followers of all nations, and then baptizing them into the name of the Father, the Son, and the Holy Spirit, teaching them to observe all things that I've commanded. So what precedes baptism is making making, teaching people to become followers, disciples. And then after baptism, you continue teaching, continue to observe all that Jesus teaches us and commands us. Mark 16:16, Jesus said, go into all the world, preach the gospel. There it is once again, to every creature. He or she that believes and is baptized will be saved, but he or she that does not believe will be condemned. Again, Jesus says to teach, then preach the gospel, then baptize. Luke 24, thus it is written, thus it was necessary for Christ to suffer and to rise from the dead on the third day, that repentance and remission of sins should be preached in his name to all nations, beginning at Jerusalem. Again, preaching and teaching precedes baptism. Last but not least, we have Acts 1:8. Jesus speaking to the apostles, then to you and I, through their word. But you shall receive power when the Holy Spirit has come upon you. Then you shall be witnesses to me in Jerusalem and in all Judea and Samaria and to the end of the earth. This is the order Jesus gives. Teach, make disciples, make followers, learn, recognize what the gospel is, and then that will put the seed of faith that I believe comes from God and give you a mind to confess Jesus as Lord and to repent, recognizing you and I are a sinner, and then we'll want to be baptized into Christ Jesus, into the name of the Father, Jesus, and the Holy Spirit, in which we will rise in newness of life and become a new creation. That's what he talks about in 2 Corinthians 5:17. If any man, any woman, be in Christ, how do you get into Christ? How are you in Christ? It is when you believe, confess, repent, and then you are baptized, and then you rise in newness of life. You continue learning. You continue becoming more like Jesus, less and less like yourself. Your old man nature, it's dead, it's been buried in the waters of baptism. I hope this is evident and has been able to be clear as we begin our study. Baptism is nothing if it is not preceded with an active, living, obedient faith which precipitates the love of Christ that he has displayed on the cross, causing a total submission to all that Jesus commands of you and I, which gives you and I a clean conscience of all which are, and that is all based upon the fact because of obeying what Christ does. He washes and cleanses us all the way down to the depths of our conscience. Unfortunately, because of inadequate teaching, this has led to another erroneous teaching. There are many who will teach that baptism is not necessary for the forgiveness of sins or for salvation. I will quote one author who I think fairly represents the common mentality about baptism across the board. So baptism is not a prerequisite for salvation, is what he says. The repentant thief on the cross was assured of his place in paradise, but was in no position to be baptized. Luke 23:40-43. The New Testament, however, doesn't recognize any unbaptized believer. Baptism is a necessary sign of obedience and discipleship. We do not need to be baptized to be saved, but if we are saved, then we will get baptized. That's written by Moeller. I hope we can see the utter confusion of such declarations. Many echo his words. In one sentence, he declares that baptism is necessary, and in the next sentence says that baptism is not necessary to be saved. He also states that the scriptures do not recognize any unbaptized believers. Such a thing does not exist, yet then states it is not needed. This is the kind of confusion that is happening in the religious world that I find deeply troubling. The thief on the cross, I want us to examine this, dear saints. The thief on the cross calls Jesus Lord. Lord means master. He knew who Jesus was. He obviously knew about repentance. He said, "Lord, remember me when you come into your kingdom," Luke 23:42. He knew about Jesus being holy and pure. Then one of the criminals who were hanged blasphemed Jesus, saying, "If you are the cross, save yourself and come down and save us." But the other answering rebuked him, saying, "Do you not even fear God, seeing you are under the same condemnation and we indeed justly? We are dying for what we receive, the due rewards of our deeds. But this man, Jesus, has done nothing wrong." See, he knew Jesus was the Lamb, the spotless Lamb of God. Luke 23:39-41. And people say he was never baptized. The Matthew, by inspiration of the Holy Spirit, says people from Jerusalem and all of Judea and the entire Jordan region went out to John to be baptized as they confessed their sins, Matthew 3:5-6. It is my contention that the thief on the cross was baptized and fell away, then got another chance before he died to be there by the Lord of glory and repent. Jesus said to the thief, "Assuredly, I say to you, you will be with me in paradise." Luke 23:43. So anyone who tries to say that the thief never believed, never confessed, never repented, it is right here in Scripture. He believed, he confessed Jesus as Lord, and he repented. And I'm certain that he had done all of this before and was baptized. People that say he wasn't is purely conjecture. They are expressing an opinion or guess based on incomplete and lack of solid proof, concrete facts, or direct evidence. What many writers, I believe, are trying to avoid is the teaching of the Roman Catholic Church. I think I know why many are skeptical of baptism, because they are trying to avoid the teachings of the Roman Catholic Church and the Greek Orthodox churches, which baptize people without faith, such as infants are being baptized. They do not have saving faith. They cannot even speak. They haven't even started sinning. They need a reason to repent. But many people are baptized in these organizations so that they can belong to and become members of that church, but have no faith in Jesus. They do not confess Jesus as Lord and Master. They do not know Jesus, have never been disciples, so how can they love him? Just like with any person, you cannot truly love someone if you know nothing about them. Therefore, loving God requires at least a basic awareness of who he is and what he has done for us. You and I need reasons and facts to care about a person. Knowing God's character gives you and I a reason to love him. He's holy, he's pure, he's long-suffering. He's not willing that any should perish, but that all should come to repentance. 2 Peter 3:9. Knowing facts about God is different from a personal bond. True love grows when head knowledge turns into a real relationship. Love grows from knowing by reading the inspired Word of God and the teachings and commands of God. It is not by osmosis. So many are trying to deal with this problem, but this confusion is not the way to handle it. It is caused generations of people to believe that baptism is not necessary. And I, for one, believe the inspired words of the Creator of the universe. What he says is what we must do. Jesus said, "If you love me, you will obey what I command," John 14:15. This means that true love for Jesus, for God the Father, is shown through action. If you love me, keep my commands, linking our affection by our actions for Jesus directly to our choice to obey his teachings. Real love is not just a feeling. It leads to doing what Jesus commands. Many Bible translations view this as a promise you will keep rather than a strict rule you must keep. Meaning a heart that loves Jesus naturally wants to obey him. This includes all of his teachings, all of his commands. We don't treat it like a smorgasbord and only pick and choose what we want. Dear saints, your and my salvation lies in the balance. Don't listen to man. Listen to the word of God. Be like the Bereans. So let's look into the word and rightly divide so that we can clean this mess up that the traditions of men have created, and let God be true and every man a liar. First, all those that have ears to hear, let them hear. If baptism is not necessary, then why did the Lord of glory, Jesus, say, go into all the world, preach the gospel to every creature? He who believes and is baptized will be saved, but he who does not believe shall be condemned. Mark 16:16. Jesus says the same as I've already alluded to in Matthew 28 and Acts 1:8. Jesus is the Christ, the anointed Savior of the world. Jesus is supreme. There is no one above him. He's the creator. We're the creature. He's divine. We're dirt and dust. He's the potter. You and I are the clay, and he wants to mold you and I into his sons and daughters. If no one else stated it, Jesus stating it should be more than enough. Jesus, by the Holy Spirit, says it over and over again. If it was only stated one time, that would be different. But the fact is, it's not stated by man. It's stated by the Lord of glory. And it echoes over and over throughout the entire Old Testament and New Testament. If we had more time, I could go into those examples. We need to get it right, dear saints. Our inspired study text today has the inspired Apostle Peter speaking the words of the Holy Spirit. They're not his words. He's inspired by the Holy Spirit. They are the words of Jesus, our Savior, in Acts 2:38. Peter, by inspiration, says that no such prophecy was ever brought forth. Listen to what 1 Peter 2:21 says, that no such prophecy was ever brought forth by the will of man, but men spoke from God as they were carried along by the Holy Spirit. Everything written in Scripture is inspired of God. Every letter, every word, every verse, every chapter, every book. And Paul, by inspiration of the Holy Spirit, says all Scripture is God-breathed and is useful for teaching, rebuking, correcting, and training in righteousness, so that the servant of God may be thoroughly equipped for every good work. 2 Timothy 3:16-17. We cannot erase what Jesus, the King of Glory, has stated and what has been written. It is the living, breathing Word of God. And the inspired Peter, the inspired Apostle Peter, and the inspired Apostle Paul have said, we cannot erase that. Heaven and all of creation will pass away. Jesus says, but not one jot. That's the smallest little accent on a Greek and a Hebrew word. Smallest jot or yod. That's the smallest letter in the Hebrew alphabet. Will not be done away with. Heaven and all of creation will expire before the word of God, before one word, one letter, one little inscription. Dear saints of God, we cannot erase what Jesus, the King of Glory, has stated and what he has inspired his apostles to say. We cannot change the meaning of what they have said. The people ask, what are they to do when Peter's preaching the sermon of sermons in Acts? And their answer is very clear. He tells them, repent and be baptized, Acts 2:38. Not only this, but notice that 3,000 people welcomed that message and were baptized. If baptism is not part of our response of faith, then why did Peter say it? Why did 3,000 people submit to baptism if it was not necessary? These were Jews, well versed in the Word of God. Sometimes writers and preachers will say that baptism is important and not necessary. Please think about this for a moment. See if that makes any sense to you. What statement have you ever made that is important but not necessary? If we tell our children, this is very important, do not play on that very busy street, in that very busy intersection, does that mean it is not necessary? Or is it important? Is it important to love God but not necessary? What do we do in life that we are told something is important but not necessary? If it's important, then it is necessary. And when it comes to that which is eternal, how much more? That is why it is important. That is why it is important, dear saints. It is not important if it is not necessary. What Peter is teaching is necessary, and that is why he tells these people to repent and be baptized. If it was not necessary, why did Peter, the inspired apostle, say it? Secondly, do we need to do all we can to obey and observe every command of the Lord? As disciples of Jesus, are we supposed to do all we can to obey every commandment? Let me put it another way. If we willingly choose to not obey a command of the Lord, can we really say we are his disciple, his follower? Can we really claim to be a follower of Jesus if we willfully choose to disobey something that Jesus has commanded? Friends, I do not have faith that is active, living, and obedient, born of God, if I am unwilling to submit to what God says to do. I do not have faith if I'm not only willing to submit to some of the things God says to do and not all that he commands. Jesus says it plainly, we don't love him. Christianity is not a smorgasbord, as I've stated, where you pick and choose. We're to obey every command. This is proof that we love him. To do anything less is not loving him with all of our heart, mind, and soul, and strength. Anyone can keep some of God's laws, but that is not what Jesus said to do. Faith desires to do everything that God commands. What God commands, are we allowed to ignore? 1,000 times, never. What did God tell us to do that we can decide if it's optional? If Peter, by the inspiration of the Holy Spirit, says to repent and be baptized, then we must repent and be baptized. He's an inspired apostle. True faith always has a response. Faith always has fruit. If we have true, living, active, obedient faith, then it will be observed in our response of repentance, confession, and baptism. There is no command of the Lord that we can willfully choose to disobey and think that we are still a child of God. Do we want to be sure we are heaven bound? And then obey what Jesus and what all of his inspired apostles said to do and ignore what man, mortal, puny man, says and believes. I think it is important to see the beauty of baptism so that we can appreciate what God is trying to show us. I wish we had more time, but all we have is an hour to broadcast this message. But we will have subsequent messages that we can rightly divide and get into all aspects. But please listen and see with your mind's eye and ear that the inspired scripture gives us a beautiful illustration of baptism. So in Christ Jesus, you are all children of God through faith, believing. For all of you who were baptized into Christ have clothed yourself with Christ. Galatians 3, 26 to 27. How do you clothe yourself? How do you clothe yourself with Christ? It's in baptism. It's to believing, confessing, repenting, and then being baptized into Christ. By the power and inspiration of the Holy Spirit, dear saints, this inspired scripture is teaching us that believers become children of God through personal faith in Jesus, not by following old religious laws. Baptism into Christ symbolizes a deep spiritual union where a person takes on Christ's righteous identity, much like putting on a new set of heavenly, spotless, pure, eternal clothes. We're clothed in Christ. This highlights a total spiritual joining with Christ in baptism. Believers are immersed into Christ's life, death, and resurrection. Being clothed in Christ means putting on his character, his identity, which is to cover you and I, believers. God no longer sees Vito. He no longer sees you, my brother Rick, my brother Robert, and all of our human flaws, or my sister Kay, or our social status. But what he sees now is Christ's righteousness. According to the inspired word of God, you and I cannot be clothed with Christ if active, living, obedient faith doesn't lead to confessing Jesus as Lord and then causes us to repent, turn from following our old self, Satan, in the world, and turn to following Jesus, and then culminating all of this into being immersed and clothed totally in Christ. Baptism is the identifying process through faith. Paul, by inspiration of the Holy Spirit, uses the same idea in his letter to the Romans and then down to the ages for you and I today. Or don't you know that all of us who were baptized into Christ Jesus were baptized into his death? We were therefore buried with Jesus through baptism into death in order that just as Christ was raised from the dead through the glory of the Father, we too may live a new life. Romans 6, 3 to 4. Notice that Paul again speaks of baptism as an identification process. We're joined with Christ in his death, and we are buried in the waters of baptism. We are joined with Christ in his resurrection. Then we are raised from the waters of baptism to a new life. Baptism is picturing that we are dead to sin and alive to Christ. Let me ask you a very important question. Is the old way of life dead? Are you alive to the new life without baptism? Baptism is a beautiful picture of coming alive to a new life in Christ. By the way, it is important to see that baptism is not sprinkling. You don't want a little sprinkling of Jesus. You want to be immersed into Jesus in the water, totally immersed, submerged. Not like they do to infants. This is what miraculously takes place after faith in Christ with our whole heart, mind, soul, and strength, confessing Jesus as Lord, master of every area of our daily life, and then repenting of our old ways, no longer following the world, Satan, and self, but Jesus. In Jesus, you were also circumcised with a circumcision not performed by human hands. Hear me out. It's not by human hands. Your whole self, ruled by the flesh, was put off when you were circumcised by Christ. When does the circumcision happen? Having been buried with Christ in baptism, in which you were also raised with Jesus through your faith in the working of God who raised Jesus from the dead. God, Colossians 2:11-12, it's God who does this miraculous transformation, and he does it when we believe, confess, repent, and are baptized into Christ. Notice that baptism pictures a miraculous surgery performed by the Spirit of God, the very hand of God through the blood of Jesus. We need to understand that this is a spiritual circumcision when Christ is cutting off the old life that was ruled by the flesh and substituting the old with the new. This putting off of the old self happened when you were buried with Christ in baptism, raised through faith in the working of God. Please listen to the Apostle Paul. Baptism is not your work. Baptism is God's work that you are submitting to through faith, confess, and repenting. Then your and my faith is exercised in God when you and I are buried with Christ in baptism. This is also what we see in Acts 2:41. Those who received Peter's teaching were baptized, and there were 3,000 people added to Christ and to the body of Christ. Baptism alone does not save. Baptism must be generated from faith in Jesus and a heart that desires to be joined with Jesus, confessing Jesus as Lord and Master of every area of your life, and then repenting, turning from that old life, and begin following and obeying Jesus in all we think, say, and do. And then continuing to learn, continuing to study, continuing to become more like Christ. There is no command of the Lord that we can leave off and think that we are saved before the Lord. We cannot think we are saved if we do not have an active, obedient faith in Christ, believing with every fiber of our being, all of our heart, mind, soul, and strength. We cannot think that we are saved if we refuse to repent of our sins. We cannot think that we are saved if we refuse to confess our sins, confessing Jesus as Lord of every area, that he is ruling in your and my life in every situation. As soon as your and my eyes open up, we should be connecting to the Lord of glory. We should be thanking him and praising him, glorifying him, having an intimacy with him. Therefore, we cannot think that we are saved if we refuse to be baptized. Why would we chance God's miraculous transformation? It is beyond all reasonable thinking. I really truly believe that's why some people are still stuck in drinking and smoking or whatever functions of the flesh that they're involved in, is because they have not obeyed the gospel according to God's eternal word. They haven't believed, confessed, repented, and then been baptized into Christ. Now, this is one of the critical distinctions between most churches. If you want to know about the difference between all the different churches out there, this is the number one on the list, and it is the most important difference. To teach people that they do not need to do something that is clearly commanded is deplorable, to say the least. One, eternal salvation lies in the balance. Who are we, puny, mortal, finite man, to say which commands of the Lord are necessary to follow and how to follow them? We do not have that right. True faith will submit to everything that our Lord Jesus tells us to do. Luke, by inspiration of the Holy Spirit, writes in Acts 2:38, repent and be baptized, every one of you, in the name of Jesus for the forgiveness of your sins, Acts 2:38. While the specific word faith and confession, Jesus as Lord, are not explicitly listed in this single verse, they are the underlying foundation of the entire passage and context. The crowd had just asked Peter what they should do after realizing Jesus was and is the Messiah, which shows that they were already under conviction, turning toward belief. Being baptized in the name of Jesus requires an acknowledgement and confession of who Jesus is. If you declare with your mouth Jesus as Lord and believe in your heart that God has raised Jesus from the dead, you will be saved. Romans 10:9. This unequivocally connects confession, faith, directly to salvation, while Acts 2:38 focuses on the immediate outward response of the repentance and water immersion. Last certainly not least, I would like for us to appreciate and savor the experience of baptism. When we are baptized, we are symbolizing the burying of our old life and our old way of living. We are symbolizing the sins of the old life being put away from us. We're symbolizing our union with Christ, raising up to walk a new life with the Lord of glory. We should live our lives in a way to reflect what our baptism symbolized. We do not live the way we did before coming to Christ. We do not speak the same way. We do not think the same way. We do not live like the world. We do not do the simple things we did before. That is proof that we've been born from above. The half-brother Jesus puts it this way. Saving others by snatching them out of the fire, and to others show mercy with fear, hating even the garments stained by the flesh, Jude 1:23. This inspirational verse of scripture instructs believers on how to help people caught in sin and false teachings. It also teaches Christians to rescue the perishing with urgency while fiercely guarding their own purity and any and all corruption. Let's end our lesson with how Paul spoke about the meaning of baptism in the life of the Christian and the hope it gives to all of us. We were therefore buried with Christ through baptism into death in order that, just as Christ was raised from the dead through the glory of the Father, we too may live a new life. For if we have been united with Christ in a death like Christ, we will certainly also be united with Christ in a resurrection like his. For we know that our old self was crucified with him so that the body ruled by sin might be done away with, that we should no longer be slaves to sin, because anyone who has died has been set free from sin. Dear saints of God, I just pray that this lesson has opened your eyes. That's the good news. That's the gospel. Kelaneia to evangelion tu Jesus Christus. The greatest news fall on man's mortal man and woman's ear is God sent his son to save us. And he wants you to believe with all of your heart. He wants you to confess him as Lord. He wants you to repent and stop following the world and then be baptized into Christ and continue learning and growing in the grace and the knowledge of the Lord. Until our next appointed time, God bless you in the grace of God and the love and the fellowship of the Holy Spirit be with you.
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4: 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He delivered a powerful word this morning, and he just delivered a word around 6 o'clock this afternoon. And before we came over here, we went over there and got filled up, and now we're here full, y'all.
5: Yes, we are. And you know, I'm definitely looking forward to him tomorrow, which is Monday evening at 7, and then Tuesday again at 7.
4: We're having a 3-day revival. He did a back to back today. He preached this morning at 9 a.m. Then he came back at 6 p.m.
5: Yes, he did.
4: And then tomorrow at 3269 Independence Parkway. Revival at the UTBOC Center, Mount Olive Church of Plano. Love Worth Sharing Ministries evangelist Jim Moss. If you've never heard him speak, I would like for you to try to pull him up tonight. You can find him on our YouTube channel.
5: On our Facebook channel.
4: And Facebook. Mm-hmm. He preached this morning and this afternoon. So if you want to get a feel for him, go on to the Mount Olive Church of Plano or MoCop YouTube channel, and you can pull him up, and then you'll get an idea of the dynamic word that he brings. And then you can come out and join us tomorrow evening at 7 p.m.
5: You know, it's interesting that you were, you know, telling our listeners to go ahead and pull him up, but I'm going to tell you, there is nothing like being in the house, right? Because they're going to get a good feel of what he is, but if you really want to experience what is going on in the house during the revival, I'll say, come on out. The invitation is open and it's free, y'all. It's free.
4: I'm just, you know, I was telling them to look at him tonight.
5: Yeah.
4: So they can wet their palate.
5: Yeah, yeah, yeah.
4: You know, sometimes you can smell some good food and you want it.
5: Mm-hmm.
4: And so if they get on there tonight, they can smell the good food that he cooks.
5: And then come out and eat with us.
4: Come out and eat with us on tomorrow.
5: Awesome.
4: We had an amazing time. And I'm telling you, the word was rich and it was powerful. What does the Bible say? Quick and powerful and sharper than any
5: two-edged sword.
4: Yes. It was wonderful, y'all.
5: It was. And, you know, I got to tell you, my highlight from today was the fact of when you went up to do your impromptu announcements. And you just share that piece about when God is trying to get your attention.
4: Oh, yeah.
5: What he does.
4: Yeah, when God is trying to get your attention, he does it. He called Abraham twice. He said, Abraham, Abraham.
5: Yeah.
4: He even did it without Isaac, Isaac. Jacob, Jacob.
5: Yeah.
4: And so yesterday I preached talked about going through storms. And then this morning, evangelist Jim Moss preached about going through storms. And so God was trying to get our attention with this. And there are many people who are going through storms in our lives.
5: Mm-hmm. Because, you know, I'll look at the way that it lined up, because even this afternoon or this evening, we're actually going to be talking about some storms, right?
4: Mm-hmm.
5: So I'll look at the fact that not only he's trying to get your attention, but he's giving it to you on every platform possible so that he can reach the masses.
4: Yes, he wants us to know how to deal with these storms when they do come. He said this in his word that, you know, he says, I tell you these things so that you may have peace.
5: Mm-hmm.
4: In this world, you will have trouble, but take heart, for I have overcome the world.
5: Yes.
4: So God wants us to have peace even in the midst of storms.
5: Yes. You know, and as we talk about storm, you know, I was sitting there, and as I was preparing, I was like, well, what do we want our listeners to know about a storm, right? And what I came up with, or what the Lord shared with me, is that, you know, a storm, when it comes, it kind of comes out of nowhere.
4: Yeah.
5: Right?

0: I was talking to my brother the other day, and I was talking to him on the phone, and I was like, man, we've been bone dry over here. We ain't got no rain. And he said, man, we had a storm. I said, what? He said it just popped up out of nowhere.
1: It popped up out of nowhere.
0: And that's what happens to us in life.
1: Mm-hmm. When we experience those storms, right, it comes out of nowhere. So because it's coming out of nowhere, it's unannounced. And what you just proved is that one person can be going through a storm and somebody else is completely okay, right? Because that's how life is, because it's based on the season that you're in.
0: Yes.
1: And because it's that season you're in, you'll experience storms. And this is why I truly believe on the word where it says, hey, don't be troubled. Don't be troubled. Have some peace, because it's going to happen.
0: Yeah. He said, I'm telling you this so you'll have peace.
1: Tell me. Tell me. Because
0: in this world, you're going to experience trouble.
1: Yes.
0: Or tribulation. Yes, yes. Whichever, depending on which, you know, whichever one you read there, it's going to be trouble or tribulation one. Now, a storm, I'm going to get this because I learned this in class. You can have literal storms or you can have figurative storms. A literal storm is a real weather event. You know, in the Bible, you're going to see real weather storms in the Bible. A real weather event with, you know, it has strong winds, heavy rain, lightning, thunder, snow, and then there's figurative storms. A figurative storm is a metaphor for a sudden or intense outburst of trouble, which Jesus told us, I'm telling you this so you can have peace.
1: Yeah, yeah.
0: You're going to have some troubles, but be of good cheer, for I have overcome the world.
1: You have overcome the world. And you know, as you talk about the literal storms, right? When we think about the world that we live in and the earth, there's like four main types of storms that transpire, right? And a lot of us know about the thunderstorms, because if you hear, you watch the TV, you'll hear about the thunderstorms. So we have what is called a thunderstorm. We have what is called a tropical cyclones. We have some tornadoes. And then we had some winter storms and dust storms. And, you know, they're each different in their own way. And they each have a significant impact on different atmospheres and environments.
0: Yeah. You know, I think about a thunderstorm, you know, it's mostly what you hear that terrifies you. And sometimes in life, you can hear things that will literally terrify you.
1: So true. So true. Because, you know, but here's a good thing about the thunderstorm. There's different levels of the thunderstorm.
0: Oh, okay.
1: So when you have the different levels, and, you know, like you said, literally and figuratively, I want you to kind of look at both with this. We have what is called a single cell thunderstorm. And that's simply what that is, just pop up just like a popcorn. And then it just lasts for about an hour. And then it just fades away. Sometimes we go through storms that just pop up for an hour and then it just fades and go away in life.
0: Amen. Amen. We do have a caller on the phone.
2: Hello.
0: Hello.
2: Hello, Pastor Elder Robert. How are you this evening?
0: Doing Hello. Great. We're How about well. You?
2: Good, good. Crazy. I was just listening to you talk about the storms and even remembering, you know, the word that God has given me for next month pertaining to that. But what we have to remember is that the storms are going to come. So we have to be prepared at all times, because it sure is there, you know, sunshine, that we're going to have some storms in life.
1: Mm-hmm.
2: So we have to just be prepared and remember to just hold on to that foundation, hold on to the Lord, and remember the things that he has spoken to us, the promises that he has made to us. So we know that even though the storm come, it won't take us out.
1: Come on now.
2: Praise God. We have to know that you know, we just have to hold on, you know, to the Father, and we have to trust his word, stand in faith, knowing that, you know, he's there. He said he'll never leave us nor forsake us. So even though we're in the storm, we have to know that there is sunshine coming, and we just have to praise him while we're in the storm.
1: Yes, amen. Yes, yes.
0: Amen. Thank you so much for sharing that.
1: That is very powerful.
0: You thank you, Pastor Tanja. I mean, yes. Dr. Pastor Tanja.
2: Praise God. And I'm telling you, that word has just been right on. I'm telling you, the listeners, if they, I mean, make time to come out. I'm telling you, tomorrow is 7 p.m. Mm-hmm. I'm telling you, the word has just been right on point. I'm telling you, just exciting. There wasn't a dull moment. I mean, all excited. I mean, the power of God, you know, speaking through the man of God and the excitement and reminding us, you know, about the storm and reminding us to hold on, you know, to that road. We have to hold on. We have to come together in love, and we have to be on one accord, and we have to be planted and just hold on to the promises of God, hold on to one another and encourage one another while we're going through the storm.
1: Amen. Amen.
0: Thank you. Thank you so much for calling in. You know, when we watch, I used to watch those shows, and they be in a storm on a ship somewhere, and they say batten down the hatches. Now I don't know what that means. I don't know what that means, but that means that must gonna keep you safe. And we got to batten down the hatches.
1: Yes.
0: In the midst of storms.
1: And you know, when I think of batten down the hatches, is definitely the word of God. So thank you so very much for calling in. We greatly appreciate it.
2: Oh, thank you. Be blessed.
1: Be blessed. You know, as we talk about, you know, the thunderstorms, I can remember like when we were watching TV quite a bit and we get interrupted because the weather comes on and they'll like to talk about the squall lines.
0: Oh, yeah.
1: And you will fringe over there because you didn't like the squall lines. But you know what what we find out is like, you know, that is one of the levels of a thunderstorm. And what that does is kind of like a bulldozer coming in. And sometimes we go through storms where we feel like it's just coming in at us out of nowhere, just knocking down things. But like Pastor Tanja said, we just need to stand on the word of God.
0: We have to batten down the hatches, y'all. We're going to take a quick break and we will be right back. This is Wisdom and Truth from the Storehouse.
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0: Good Good evening and welcome back to Wisdom and Truth from the Storehouse. I am Pastor Derek Roberts.
1: Good evening. I'm Elder Denise Roberts.
0: And we are nothing more
1: and nothing less than servants of the Most High God.
0: We talking about storms tonight,
1: y'all.
0: Yes,
1: we are.
0: We are talking about storms. And we do have a caller on the line. Pastor Sam?
7: Yes, sir. You know, when Pastor Dodger called in, remember a couple of weeks ago, she had this pastor, Cynthia Johnson, out of Louisiana, and she preached about the three little pigs.
1: Yes, like that, you know? Yes.
7: And the key thing was, it was the house was built by on rock or all of that. That's what it is in life. I think it's in Matthew 7:24-25. So I don't know. It's in there. But it talks about building your house on sand or building your house on a rock.
1: Mm-hmm.
7: When your house is built on a rock, it helps you sustain yourself during the storms.
1: Yes.
7: If you're built on sand, that's where the problem is. So I just thought about that. Storms are going to come. You may as well recognize they're coming. And so go ahead and build your house on a rock, and therefore you can stand once they come. That was just my thought.
1: Amen. Amen. Thank you for calling in. That was awesome. Because, you know, that was
7: bless you.
1: Thank you. That was a good analogy because, you know, when we talk about the three little pigs. And remember, I said it depends on the situation that you're in, right? So if your house is built out of straw, that storm is going to come and just blow it right away.
7: Yes.
1: Then we have the sticks, which is a little bit thicker than the straw, but it's still going to blow it away. But well, when you have that brick around you, that storm can come and you are surrounded and you are covered, and that's what God does for us.
0: Yeah, he said, I'm going to huff and puff and blow your house down. He huffed and puffed and couldn't do nothing with that rock. And we know the rock is Jesus Christ.
1: Yes, throughout
0: the Bible, he is listed as a rock.
7: And that rock was Christ.
0: Yes.
1: Yes, it is. Yes, it is.
7: By the way, let me plug. I'm telling you, Brother Jim Moss has been dynamic these last two services. This morning was outstanding. Tonight was it was just amazing. I told him, I said, boy, you're doing your best preaching at an old age. He was great.
0: Yeah, he is a great speaker. He always has been. You know? Yeah. Every year he comes and he just, I mean, he's got some fresh revelation from God.
1: Yeah, he does. And I got to tell you, his 3 points are on point.
7: he said we use 3 points because that's the highest preachers can count.
1: He's 3 points are definitely on point.
7: Great point. God bless you guys.
1: Thank you, sir.
7: A great job. Bye-bye.
1: You know, this kind of gives us that segue into storms, right? What do you do while you face a storm?
0: Well, you know, you look down throughout the Bible, you're going to see, you know, literal storms where people had storms. There was a storm all the way back in Genesis when people had never seen rain.
1: Mm-hmm.
0: And that storm came
1: 40 days.
0: Hey.
1: 40 nights.
0: And flood. There was one man that prepared for the storm.
1: Oh, thank you, Lord, for obedience.
0: Then there was the storm that was it Jonah?
1: Mm-hmm.
0: Well, that storm was out of his disobedience. And then the storm where the disciples were, they went through and Jesus was back there sleeping.
1: Mm-hmm.
0: The storm where they were going to the other side and Jesus came walking on water.
1: Yeah.
0: And then there was a storm. I think it was Paul was in a storm.
1: Yeah.
0: And Paul told him, he said, I told y'all not to come out here. I told y'all shouldn't do this. But since you got out of here, if you stay with me on this ship, you're going to be all right.
1: Mm-hmm.
0: But if they were going to lower down a life raft and try to get off that way. He said, if you do that, you're going to die. But if you stay on this ship, we're going to wind up shipwrecked on the and everybody's going to live.
1: Everybody's going to live. And that's what we want to do. And that's, I think that we really believe that's what God is saying. Here is the instruction for life while you go through storm. And, you know, this is where we're saying Jesus is the rock. Make sure everything that you do is built on the rock, because he will protect you and he will cover you. Not saying the storms won't come, because as you've been hearing all night, they're going to come. But we know that we have a protector.
0: Yes, we do. Yes, we do. And as we're talking about these storms, we are often presented with storms in our lives.
1: Yes.
0: And you have, you know, there's a you can either panic.
1: Or you can pray.
0: You can panic or you can pray.
1: Mm-hmm.
0: And we want to say tonight, don't panic. We want to say tonight, don't panic.
1: But pray. And we'll talk about that in a little bit. I believe Evangelist Jim Moss is on the line.
0: How you doing, Evangelist?
8: I sure am. And hey, I am enjoying y'all's program. What a tremendous ministry. Y'all are right on spot with those storms. You just talked about Paul in that ship. I got to thinking, you know, when you're in a storm, it's not time to jump ship. Amen. I tell you what, y'all bless my heart. I've been listening since the very beginning and just had to call in and tell you, y'all have such a kindred spirit. And it's just been a joy to be at Mount Olive Church of Plano again and really seeing the Lord move in our midst. Just a wonderful day. And I'll let y'all get back to your teaching. But I just want to say I love you and appreciate what you're doing for the kingdom.
0: Hey, thank you so much for calling in. We love you, too.
1: Yes, we do.
0: You don't have a nugget you could drop on the line here real quick.
8: Y'all done preached this white boy out today, I tell you.
1: Man. Well, we definitely appreciate you, Evangelist Moss.
0: I am telling you, if you're out there listening, you need to show up tomorrow night at 7 p.m., Monday night and Tuesday night at 3269 Independence Parkway. It's Evangelist Jim Moss, Love Worth Sharing Ministries. And I'm telling you, you will be blessed richly if you come in and come out on tomorrow night. Again, that's 3269 Independence Parkway, Plano, Texas.
8: Amen. Amen. I'm excited. Can't wait. Just looking forward to it. And thank you for your prayers and support. And truly a church that's unifying the body of Christ. We love Pastor Sam and Gloria Fitzroy. They're special folks.
0: Amen. Thank you so much for calling in.
8: Yes, sir. I'm going to sit back and enjoy. Thank you. All right. Bye-bye.
0: So you want to. All right. Yeah, you want to. You don't want to panic.
1: Mm-mm.
0: You want to pray. Well, Pastor Sam, you there?
9: I'm back. Forgive me, but you said something that pricked my spirit. You said something about Jonah going through a storm and all the other people. But you remember when the disciples went through a storm? In a couple of places, but one where it says Jesus fed 5,000 people.
0: Yes.
9: Follows where it comes.
1: Yes.
9: And then immediately after that, he says, and straightway, Jesus constrained his disciples to get into a boat and go into the sea.
0: Yes, sir.
9: But when you read the end of it, he said the reason he did that because they considered not the load.
0: Yes.
1: Yeah.
9: He said, I did this great work. I did this great miracle. And they act as if it was a cheese sandwich. So it made Jesus mad. He forced him into a storm. I thought that was kind of cool.
0: Yeah, he took a Hebrew Happy Meal and turned it into a buffet.
9: Yeah. And
1: they act like it was bread and cheese.
0: Yes.
9: That was it.
1: That was powerful.
9: God bless you guys. I'll keep listening.
1: Thank you. That was good.
0: That's actually the basis of our scripture.
1: It sure is.
0: Matthew 14:22-23 is what Pastor Sam just got through talking about.
1: And, you know, I'll go ahead and read it for listeners today so they can, you know, have that context. And it says, and straightway Jesus constrained his disciples to get into a ship and to go before him unto the other side, while he sent the multitudes away. And when he had sent the multitudes away, he went up into a mountain apart to pray. And when the evening was come, he was there alone. But the ship was now in the midst of the sea, tossed with waves, for the wind was contrary. And in the fourth watch of the night, Jesus went unto them, walking on the sea. And when the disciples saw him walking on the sea, they were troubled, saying, Is it a spirit? And they cried out with fear. But straightway Jesus spake unto them, saying, Be of good cheer, it is I, be not afraid. And Peter answered him and said, Lord, if it be thou, bid me to come unto thee on the water. And he said, Come. And when Peter was come down out of the ship, he walked on the water to go to Jesus. But when he saw the wind boisterous, he was afraid. And beginning to sink, he cried, saying, Lord, save me. And immediately Jesus stretched forth his hand and caught him and said unto him, O thou of little faith, wherefore did thou doubt? And when they were come into the ship, the wind ceased. And then they were there in the ship came and worshiped him, saying, Of a truth, thou art the Son of God.
0: Of truth, thou art the Son of God. Now, we're talking about storms.
1: Storms.
0: These disciples were in a literal storm. And Jesus, they were there on purpose.
1: Yes.
0: In the midst of this storm on purpose. And in the midst of this storm, they see Jesus walking on the sea.
1: Wow.
0: And they thought he was a ghost.
1: They did.
0: They thought he was a ghost. Now, we're talking about don't panic, pray.
1: Yeah.
0: Panic is a sudden, intense feeling of fear or anxiety that stops clear thinking. It causes rushed and irrational behavior. It's a strong wave of fright that overtakes reason. It is to lose calm. Control due to an extreme fear or stress. And so I want to tell you tonight that power that has been channeled into purpose will produce life. And power that has not been channeled into purpose is wasted power, and wasted power produces death. I want to tell you that panic is wasted power. And we'll get back to that in just a second. We're going to take a quick break, and after that, we'll be right back.
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0: Good evening and welcome to Wisdom and Truth from the Storehouse. I am Pastor Derek Roberts.
1: Good evening. I am Elder Denise Roberts.
0: And we are nothing more,
1: nothing less than servants of the Most High God.
0: We just give God praise tonight.
1: Yes, we do.
0: Mate, we had an awesome day.
1: Yeah. You know, I kind of want to jump back into what you were talking about, because you kind of defined panic before we went on break. And I just want to sum it up into like a quick little sentence. What I heard you say was that panic is the loss of clarity.
0: Yeah. It's caused by fear.
1: Yeah.
0: You know, it's a known fact that if you panic, you don't think clearly. You actually, a lot of people make, you know, bad decisions mm-hmm. in a moment of panic, and you actually lose some of your intelligence while you're panicking.
1: Yeah.
0: And
1: yeah.
0: So that affects you. And, you know, panic is power.
1: Yeah.
0: It's wasted power.
1: Mm.
0: Panic is wasted power. When you panic, you're actually leaking faith.
1: Ooh.
0: Every time you panic, you're saying, God, I don't trust you to handle this. And panic is an enemy to your faith. And faith is power. And faith in God produces life because it connects us to the eternal source of life. 1 John 5:12 says this. He says that he who has the Son has life. He who does not have the Son does not have life. You receive the Son by faith. Faith is the bridge that allows God's power to flow from him to you, to work in our situations and circumstances in our lives. A small amount of faith can have a big impact. Jesus said that if you have faith the size of a mustard seed, you can say to the mountain, move from here to there, and it'll move. Nothing will be impossible. He said nothing will be impossible for you.
1: Yeah.
0: Now, faith is also power because it unlocks healing. Jesus often told people that their faith had made them whole. I want to tell you that sometimes the enemy is your inner me.
1: Ooh.
0: The enemy is your inner me. When you panic, it's your inner me turning against your faith.
1: Wow.
0: Jude said we ought to earnestly contend for the faith. That means we have to fight for the faith, y'all, even if we have to fight ourselves.
1: So what I'm hearing you saying is when I'm caught in a situation where the storm comes, the enemy is going to try and say, hey, panic. But my faith is the one that's going to get me through this.
0: Hey, it is.
1: Yeah.
0: Your faith is going to endure. Faith will always endure, even in the face of doubt, in the face of fear. Your faith has the ability to overcome all of that.
1: Yeah. Yeah.
0: And that's that rock that Pastor Sam was talking about. And the Bible tells us of the rock.
1: Yeah. You know, I can, you know, briefly think about a situation that we just experienced recently where I receive a phone call, right? Mm-hmm. The storm coming out of nowhere. And, you know, in the midst of that, it's like you said, do you choose to panic or do you choose to kind of pray, which we haven't touched on yet, but, you know, in that choice, that determines the next step. And that's kind of how God directs you through the storm.
0: So Deuteronomy 30:19 says, I have set before you life and death, blessing and curses. Therefore, choose life.
1: Yes.
0: Both you and your seed may what?
1: Do live. What? Live. Live.
0: Power that is channeled in the purpose will produce life. And power that is not channeled in the purpose is wasted power. And wasted power will
1: produce death.
0: Produce death.
1: Mm-hmm. That's
0: so,
1: very good.
0: So when we are in the midst of a storm, when these things come up, we have a choice to make.
1: Yeah.
0: We can either choose to panic or we can choose to pray.
1: Yeah. And, you know, and sometimes I have to say, you have to make that choice for others. you kind of have to lead them that way, lead them towards God. Because sometimes, you know, people can call you like, hey, this is going on right now. But in the midst of that, you don't panic with them. You said, hey, let's pray instead and shift their trajectory that they're on.
0: Right, right. So prayer is simple. It's just you communicating with God and God communicating with you.
1: True.
0: It's a two-way conversation between you and God.
1: Mm-hmm.
0: You know, one of the things that really bothers me, Elder?
1: What's that?
0: You know, sometimes you'll hear people praying, and right in the midst of their prayer, they'll stop praying and start talking to Satan. Satan, the Lord rebuke you. You know, all that kind of stuff right in the midst of their prayer. Mm-hmm. But prayer is a two-way communication.
1: Mm-hmm.
0: And I want to tell you and warn you all, don't end up on a three-way call.
1: Ooh, say that again.
0: Don't end up on a three-way call. Do not interrupt your prayer with God to speak to Satan. I don't know where that came from,
1: mm-hmm.
0: but that needs to go back to the pits of hell from where it came from. If I'm on the phone with somebody and they start praying like that, I hang up.
1: Yeah.
0: I don't want to be in no conversation with Satan.
1: See, but also, you know, you made a very valid point, because when you're speaking with God, I'll just use us for an example. If we're communing, right, it gives us a level of intimacy. And that's what we're doing with God, is building that level of intimacy. So if you're communing with God, then there shouldn't be somebody else that's coming in on that conversation, because that's supposed to be our time together.
0: Yes, it's a personal time. And it don't have to be all fancy, you know.
1: Like the Pharisees.
0: Yeah, you can, you know, it can be as simple as a child would talk to his father. And, you know, it's natural for children to ask their fathers for things.
1: Mm-hmm.
0: You know, 1 Thessalonians 5:17 says this, that we should pray without ceasing.
1: Yeah.
0: It tells us to pray without ceasing. So what does ceaseless prayer look like? It's unreasonable to think that we have to be on our knees praying all the time. And praying without ceasing is just a continuous, constantly reoccurring attitude of prayer. It encompasses the time we spend on our knees with our constant awareness of God at all times.
1: Mm.
0: It's keeping God at the forefront of our minds no matter what we are doing. And it's taking the regular moments in life and using that time to communicate with God verbally and mentally. It's also being persistent to keep the communication going between you and God.
1: You know, that reminds me of like my daily walk, right? Or my daily job. I try to keep God in everything that I do. I have a decision to make. I'll pull him in. I'm walking my school campus. Lord, I want you to walk with me, because you'll help me see some things that, you know, the natural eyes can't see. So, you know, I like the fact that you said that, yes, it starts on your knees, but it's constant throughout the day. You are aware and you're inviting him into the situation.
0: Yes, yes. Don't treat God like roadside assistance.
1: Ooh.
0: You only call him when you end up in a ditch.
1: Stop.
0: God wants to be in relationship with us.
1: Yeah.
0: And, you know, people in relationships, they talk. They talk.
1: They do. They do. And, you know, and I think that's the one thing that, you know, a lot of times we think that we have to pray out loud, but we can pray in our minds. Like you said, it's a mental thing. Like, you can just sit there. And, you know, there are times where I'd be like, Lord, I'm about to enter this meeting. I just need you to help me. Guide my tongue, guide my words, guide my heart. Because sometimes, you know, I meet with parents, and sometimes because of the situation, it can be a little harsh. And I have to be able to not let that harshness penetrate me to say, oh, they're really attacking me. I have to look at the situation is what it is.
0: Yes.
1: And that's where he comes in and guide me.
0: There are many promises of God that encourage us to pray.
1: Yeah.
0: Psalm 91:15 says, he shall call upon me and I will answer him. I will be with him in trouble. I will deliver him and honor him.
1: Isaiah 65:24 says, and it shall come to pass that before they call, I will answer. And while they are yet speaking, I will hear.
0: before they call.
1: Before they call, I will answer.
0: He know your intentions already, y'all. Matthew 7:7 says, ask and it will be given to you. Seek and you will find. Knock and the door will be open to you. Our life as a Christian is not about religion. It's all about having a personal relationship with God through Jesus. And it's a relationship that we don't ever have to worry about losing because it's going to last forever because we have an eternal God. Eternal
1: God, the Alpha and Omega.
0: Hey, that's what I'm talking about.
1: That is good. So what I'm hearing, it's not about a religion. It's all about the personal relationship.
0: Yeah, the more we build that relationship with God, the less we are to panic, to fall yes. into that state of panic. The more we talk to God, the more peace we build up in our bodies, in our minds, and in our inner being. And we just develop that relationship and we have peace.
1: Yes, we do. Yes, we do. And then, like you said, because we have that relationship, when the storm comes, I'm able to stand because you know what I'm going to be doing in the storm? I'm going to be talking to him while I'm in that storm.
0: Yes. You know, sometimes you can be doing something that's tedious, mm-hmm. going through something, but if you're talking to somebody you like talking to, it don't seem like it took that long and it's that hard.
1: So true. So true.
0: You know, we used to do yard work and you know, me and my brothers, we'd be out there talking and laughing and before you know it, we'd have finished it up. But, you know, if you're out there if you in the midst of something, and you're able to talk to somebody that you have a relationship with,
1: yeah.
0: Then it takes away from the turmoil that you're going through.
1: That is so true. That's very good.
0: That's the way we should be with God. Amen.
1: And if you're not, work on it.
0: If
1: you're not, work on it, because it's a great relationship to have. Like, it is such a great relationship. Like, I can't even express how wonderful that relationship is that you have with God.
0: Yeah, you don't, like I said, you don't have to have all these perfect words God knows what you're gonna say before you even say it.
1: Mm-hmm.
0: So, you know, people in relationships, they build that comfortable talk or conversation, and they know, you know, pretty much where you're going. Well, we're going to take a quick break, and we will be back in a minute. We'll be back to wrap it up.
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0: Benjamin True from the Storehouse. I am Pastor Derek Roberts.
1: Good evening. I'm Elder Denise Roberts.
0: And we are nothing more,
1: nothing less
0: than servants of the Most High God. We talking about when you get into a storm, don't panic, pray.
1: Pray.
0: And we talking about prayer. And there are at least like five different types of prayer. Minimum. There's a prayer of adoration. That's where you praise God for who he is. Mm-hmm. There's a prayer of thanksgiving. That's expressing your gratitude for the blessing and the life that God gives us. Then there's a prayer of supplication. And that's asking, you know, when we ask God for our personal needs. A prayer of intercession. That's when we pray for others on behalf of others. And then there's a prayer of confession. And that's when we admit our faults. A prayer can be a cry.
1: Where did you get that from?
0: A prayer can be, I got that straight out the Bible.
1: Okay, let's talk about it.
0: There are many verses in the Bible where people cried out to the Lord when they experienced deep pain, fear, or need. David, for instance, he prayed in Psalm 142 when he was in a cave. Psalm 142 and 1 says this. He said, I cried aloud to the Lord. I lift up my voice to the Lord for mercy.
1: Psalms 34 and 17 says, when the righteous cry for help, the Lord hears and delivers them out of all their troubles.
0: Yes. If you're trying to get a prayer through, I dare you to cry out to the Lord.
1: Cry out.
0: A cry is when you turn to God with your whole heart. A cry involves you being honest with God. That mm-hmm. means you telling him exactly how bad things are and how much, you know, you're hurt. And then it also involves you sharing your need for God. That's admitting and believing you need God, knowing you cannot fix the problem on your own. Only God can help. Mm-hmm. And then your cry involves trust. That's believing that God hears every word and sigh and knowing that he sees your tears.
1: And will move on your behalf.
0: He will move on your behalf. Amen. Yeah. And now panic and prayer.
1: Yeah.
0: They work in opposition to each other.
1: That they do.
0: People that panic, they rely on themselves. They assume that everything depends on them, which will usually lead to hopelessness. And people that pray are relying on God. They surrender the burden and acknowledge that their help is going to have to come from the Lord. And that usually leads to inner peace.
1: Mm.
0: People that panic magnify the problem and focus on the worst case scenario. While people who pray magnify God and his strength and look past the storm to see the deliverance that God provides.
1: Ooh. See, panic is not a fruit of the spirit. It is a function of the flesh. But prayer will shift your focus and restore your inner peace. Panic will leave you physically and emotionally drained, while prayer will bring calm to your life.
0: Hey, prayer will do what?
1: Bring calm to your life.
0: It certainly will.
1: Yes, it will.
0: Now, when we look at this text, we see that the disciples are in the midst of the sea. And when they see what they think is a ghost or a spirit walking on the water. The Bible says that they were afraid, but Jesus said, be of good cheer, it is I, be not afraid. Now, they thought it was a ghost or a spirit, but watch what Peter says. Peter answers and says, Lord. Why would he say Lord if he thought it was a ghost?
1: Mm-hmm.
0: That told me he had to have faith to believe the word the Lord had just spoken to him. But he also had doubt. Because he said, Lord, if
1: it is you,
0: Lord, if it's you, bid me to come unto you on this water. And Jesus said, come. And even though he had doubt, his faith endured in the face of his doubt. He stepped out on the water to go to Jesus. Can't you imagine walking on water, Elder?
1: No. But now, is it possible? Yes.
0: He was doing something that had never been done. And I need to tell you, if you go to do something that's never been done, you better be prepared to see something that you've never seen.
1: Amen.
0: And, you know, everybody talks about the miracle of Peter walking on the water, but no one talks about what Peter saw.
1: What did he see?
0: The Bible says that when he saw the wind.
1: Ooh.
0: That's what it says in the King James Version. When he saw the wind, boisterous. He didn't just see the wind. He saw a violent wind. The wind was boisterous. And that wind and seeing something that he had never seen caused him to develop fear.
1: Well, I could definitely see that happen because, one, you're doing something you've never done before, right? You're walking on water. Then all of a sudden you see this boisterous thing coming at you. I can see where that fear would kick in.
0: Now, you know, I don't know what wind looks like because I've never seen it. I felt it, but I don't know what it looked like. But he saw it. Mm-hmm. And that probably blurred his vision to Jesus. Amen.
1: Yeah, yeah.
0: And so even though his vision was blurred, he didn't lose his mental focus on God.
1: Mm-mm.
0: He lost sight of Jesus, mm-hmm. but he didn't mentally lose sight of Jesus. The Bible says that he began to sink and he cried out to the Lord.
1: Mm.
0: He cried. He said, "Lord, save me." Now, Peter, he was sinking. He didn't panic. He prayed.
1: He prayed.
0: And when he prayed, the Bible says that what happened when he prayed?
1: The Lord stretched forth his hand.
0: And he what?
1: Pulled him up.
0: He pulled him up. He saved him.
1: He saved him.
0: He said, "Lord, save me."
1: Mm-hmm.
0: I need to tell you that a small amount of faith and prayer will change your life.
1: Yes, it will.
0: It'll deliver you out of whatever storm you're going through. And when you find yourself in a storm, don't panic. Pray. Because panic will cause you to sink and drown. But through prayer, we are delivered and saved. Through prayer, we are informed, reformed, and transformed. Prayer is the difference between you seeing through the lens of your physical eyes or through the lens of your spiritual eyes. And when we pray, we see things through the divine lens of God.
1: All right. So if I'm going to say, if you see anxiety showing up, pray. If you see a weapon being formed, pray. You like to say, Pastor Derek, whenever you see something.
0: Whenever you see something, pray something. I'm going to say that again. Whenever you see something,
1: pray something.
0: People say, when you see something, say something. No, pray something. Because
1: yeah.
0: If you see somebody walking around in a short dress up in the church house, don't talk about them. Pray for them.
1: Yes.
0: Amen. Pray. Don't go around saying something. Go around praying something.
1: Amen. Amen.
0: And Jesus said this. He said, man ought to always pray and not to faint. He was saying, pray and don't give up. Keep praying and you will see your life change. Now, when they got... The Bible says that when they got into the boat, the wind ceased. I want you to look at the calm that prayer brought, not only to Peter, but it brought it to the other disciples as well. When they got in the boat, the wind ceased.
1: Mm.
0: Now, in life, there are going to be things that come along and that will cause you to lose your footing. I want to encourage you that when you lose your footing, don't lose your focus. Don't panic. Pray.
1: Don't panic, pray.
0: Now, prayer is wasted power, again, that causes your faith to leak, and it hinders God's work in our life. But prayer, on the other hand, is powerful in that it connects us to God, which allows his power to flow through us. Now, I need to tell you this, that Peter's walk on the water represents our Christian walk. We step out on faith. And we are headed to Jesus.
1: Mm-hmm.
0: And at times we see things we've never seen or we experience things in our life that we never experienced. And then we lose our footing and it feels like we're sinking. I want to encourage you during these times, don't panic, but pray. And when you pray, the Lord will hear you and answer you and rescue you just like he did Peter.
1: Amen. Amen. And just remember, if there's anything we need you to step away with, panic causes you to lose clarity, but prayer gives you clarity because you are focused on Jesus and it will keep you as you go through the storm.
0: Yes. Don't panic.
1: Pray.
0: Don't panic.
1: Pray.
0: Pray.
1: Pray. And remember, help is enough. Help me, Jesus. That's enough.
0: We do thank everyone for all the callers that called in this evening. We had a great time this evening.
1: Yes, we did.
0: And just again, there are storms. There are so many people going through storms, financial storms, and through emotional storms and relationship storms. Don't panic. Don't throw in the towel.
1: Yeah.
0: Pray. Fall on your knees and pray, or walk around in mentally and pray.
1: Yeah.
0: All right.
1: And watch Jesus reach out his hand and save you.
0: He will save you just like he did Peter.
1: All right. Well, we thank you for joining tonight.
0: Thank everybody for joining us. See you next time.
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9: This is Stand Up for Jesus with your host, Craig Nedro, founder of Craig Nedro Ministries and Stand Up for Jesus. Our focus is to reach out to the lost and witness about the transforming power of Jesus Christ and calling on others to stand up for Christ and His Word, proclaiming that Jesus is the only way to get to heaven. And now, Standing Up for Jesus, here's Craig Nedro.
8: Welcome to the program. My name is Craig Nedro, and this is Stand Up for Jesus. On the program today, I'm going to continue the teaching series I've been on for a while. And basically what I'm doing is I'm just going through the Bible and teaching on some of my favorite scriptures. I mean, every one of us that spends any time in God's Word, we just have certain scriptures and certain sections of the Bible that just tend to speak to us at some point in our lives or even on a continual basis that we just tend to fall in love with. And so I've got so many. But I started in Genesis, and I'm just kind of going through. I'm in the middle of the Old Testament right now, and I'm going to continue for the next several weeks. I'm just teaching from different verses and different scriptures that I really love. And I finished teaching from a couple sections in the book of the Psalms. And today I want to go in to Proverbs. And what I'm going to do in

scriptures. And so I have a deep, abounding love for God's word. And I look at a lot of, I look at the body of Christ today, and for lack of a better way to say it, to me, there's tremendous malnourishment in the body of Christ. And what I mean by that is the Bible is described as our spiritual food. And so I think it's wonderful to go to church. I think it's wonderful to go to church and be involved in a life group, or to be involved in serving in the church. Love all those things. To be in the choir. Love all those things. But I will tell you, if whether you go to church one day a week or you go 3 days a week, if you don't spend quality, quiet time in the Word of God, you are missing out on something that is crucial for your spiritual growth. And so most of my ministry on this particular program has always been, and it continues to be, looking at and studying and teaching from the Word of God. I can't imagine my life without prayer, and I can't imagine my life without spending quality time in the Word of God. I try to spend time in it every day. Once in a while, if I have a very early appointment, or my wife and I are doing something, I might miss once in a while, but a daily habit that my wife and I have is that we get up in the morning and we grab a cup of coffee and we sit down and we do a Bible study together and we pray together. And then I'm fortunate enough that I have a gym in my home. So I usually go in and I try to spend about an hour working out, and then I get my shower and I get dressed and I go to work. But I will tell you, the fact that we spend time studying the Bible together as a husband and wife, it's blessed our marriage so much. I believe God honors that. I believe He blesses that. And so, and even on top of that, that doesn't replace her quiet time in the Word or my quiet time in the Word that I need to spend myself. So, again, today what I'm going to be doing is I'm going to go through and I'm going to look at several different verses in the book of Proverbs. So if you have your Bibles, open them up. I'm always teaching from the New King James Version. And so I'm going to go through, I'm probably going to teach on about 10 to 12 different verses in the book of Proverbs today. So here we go. Proverbs chapter 1. And when I read these verses, I'm going to stop and just make comments about them and teach on them a little bit. So in Proverbs chapter 1, a verse that has always jumped out to me is verse 7. And Proverbs chapter 1, verse 7 says, "The fear of the Lord is the beginning of knowledge, but fools despise wisdom and instruction." So let me just stop and make a comment about that, because we see this comment a lot in the Bible about the fear of the Lord. And so people think, why does the Bible talk so much about the fear of the Lord? That word fear, almost every time that you see it, in particular, every time in the Old Testament when you see it, it means an awe, a reverential awe, a holy respect for. Now, can it mean fear? Yeah, you know, Jesus said, "Hey, don't fear man who can kill the body. I'll tell you whom you shall fear. You should fear the God of heaven who can kill the body and send the soul to hell." So do I mean a healthy fear? Yes, I do have a healthy fear of God. You know, all of us that have parents, when I was growing up, I loved my dad. I loved my mom, and I had a very respectful relationship with my parents, but I also had a healthy fear. I knew if I got out of line, I was going to be disciplined. And, you know, the Bible talks about being disciplined by our Heavenly Father. And so when we see that word fear, and it says the fear of the Lord is the beginning of wisdom, what that means is for us to have a proper viewpoint, a proper perspective on God and who He is, and to have a reverential, holy respect for Him. And I mentioned this on the program last week, and I mentioned it recently when I was preaching in one of the churches that I get to go and preach in. I was talking about the subject of prayer. And I mentioned this, that when I wrote my first book, one of the chapters in my first book was about a chapter on prayer. And when I was sitting down and I was writing that chapter on prayer, I felt like the Lord said to me, "Craig, your prayer life is an embarrassment to me." And it really took me back. And it

0: And in writing that chapter on prayer, it gave me a different perspective on really everything about prayer. And it begins with this. If we really sat down and thought about it and really meditated on it and came to a realization of who it is that we get to pray to. See, the Bible tells me that there's one mediator between God and man, the man Christ Jesus. The Bible says, come boldly to the throne of grace in your time of need. The Bible says, God says, make your request be made known to God with thanks through prayer and thanksgiving, and the peace of God, which surpasses all understanding, will guard your hearts and minds through Christ Jesus. I have access to the creator of the universe. Now stop and think about that. You and I have access to God Almighty, who created everything. He's our heavenly Father. And if we really stop and think about the fact that we have access to him and he cares about us, that should create a reverential, godly perspective of who it is that we have access to. And it changed my prayer life when I really thought about that. So here in Proverbs chapter 1, verse 7, when it says, the fear, the reverential awe, the holy respect, and having the right perspective of God, the fear of the Lord is the beginning of wisdom. Because if I have that proper perspective of God, it gives me a starting point for everything in my life. And I love that verse that says, the fear of the Lord is the beginning of wisdom. And then the flip side of that, it says, but fools despise wisdom and instruction. And in our world today, it's unfortunate, but we see so many people now that they are, and when I was growing up, people were more quiet about it. But now today in our world, we see people who are in open rebellion, open defiance of everything having to do with God or with Jesus Christ. You know, you all know this, but I'm going to mention it anyway. You do understand as a believer in Christ, there is an attack on our faith across this world. And we are becoming a minority. And the attacks will continue to increase because the Bible says they will. Jesus said, you'll be hated by all nations for my name's sake. And that sounds like an astounding statement, but we see it in our world today. So here in Proverbs chapter 1, it says, the fear of the Lord is the beginning of wisdom, but fools despise wisdom and instruction. I love that particular verse. Now, let me go to chapter 2 in Psalms. And here in Psalms chapter 2, I'm going to read a few different verses. And I want to tell you that in my life right now, just recently, and I've been a men's pastor off and on for many years in my life. And a lot of times when I would have men come to me and say, I need to talk to you, it was because they were struggling in a certain area of life. And I've had a couple of men that are important in my life recently come to me who are in this position where they're struggling in life right now. And so for one of them, I told him, I said, you need to have a support group. You need me and two other strong male believers in your life as an accountability group. And one of these gentlemen that was an accountability partner for this man I'm talking about was his pastor. And his pastor said, I want you to look at chapter 2 of Proverbs, in particular, verses 1 through 9. And so that's what I want to read now. So think about these words as I read them to you in Proverbs chapter 2, verse 1 through 9. And here's what it says. My son, if you receive my words and treasure my commands within you. So imagine God saying, my son or my daughter, in other words, my child, if you receive my words, that's the Bible, and treasure my commands within you, that's also the Bible. He says, so that you incline your ear to wisdom. There it is again. The fear of the Lord is the beginning of wisdom. But here it says, so that you incline your ear to wisdom and apply your heart to understanding. Now, that word incline in the original Hebrew language, have you ever been having a conversation with somebody and they might have said something to you or you might have said something to them and you're not sure that you heard them? So you kind of look at them and you go, I'm sorry, what did you say? And you kind of lean in towards them. That's the word picture for incline your ear. It's giving specific attention to something that was said. So here, It says, my son, if you receive my words and treasure my commands within you. In other words, does God's word, is it really special to you? And it says, so that you incline your ear to wisdom and apply your heart. Those, you know, apply and incline are both verbs. They denote action on our part. It says, so that you incline your ear to wisdom and apply your heart to understanding. Yes, if you cry out for discernment. See, let me ask you a question. In your prayer time, do you ask the Lord to give you divine discernment? Because I do. Lord, give me discernment to know between good and evil. Give me discernment to know between right and wrong. Give me discernment to know whether something is of you or is against you. And I pray, Lord, give me divine. I don't want wisdom of the world. I want divine wisdom. I want kingdom wisdom, and I want kingdom discernment. So here it says, if you cry out for discernment and lift up your voice for understanding. So here you've got incline, apply, cry out, and lift up your voice. All actions. And what are you doing those for? Understanding, discernment, and understanding is mentioned again, and wisdom. Stop and think about that. Do we incline? Do we try? Do we seek out? Do we treasure wisdom, understanding, and discernment? And it says in verse 4, if you seek her as silver and search for her as for hidden treasure. In other words, will you really dig for these things and understand how precious they are? It says in verse 5, then you will understand the fear of the Lord. Once again, that reverential awe of the Lord. And find the knowledge of God. My, oh, my. What a gift to be able to find the knowledge of God. Do I want the knowledge of God in my life? Yes. Do I want the wisdom of God in my life? Yes. Do I want the discernment from God in my life? 100%. I love Proverbs chapter 2. I'm going to take my first break. My name is Craig Nedrow, and this is Stand Up for Jesus.
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0: Welcome back. This is Stand Up for Jesus. I'm Craig Nedrow. I'm teaching from some of my favorite verses in the Bible, and today I happen to be in the book of Proverbs, and I'm smack dab in the middle of chapter 2 of Proverbs. So far, through the first 5 verses, here's what chapter 2 of Proverbs says. My son, and that could say my daughter, my child, if you receive my words and treasure my commands within you. So understand right there. It's talking about if you love God's word. It says, if you receive my words and treasure my commands within you, so that you incline your ear to wisdom and apply your heart to understanding. Yes, if you cry out for discernment and lift up your voice for understanding, if you seek her as silver and search for her as hidden treasure. So this is something, and I use this phrase sometimes, this is not for the half-hearted. This is not for the person who goes and maybe listens to a song or goes and sits and listens to a sermon. This is for someone who wants to get quiet and wants to spend quality time in the Word of God. It says, then you will understand the fear of the Lord, that reverential awe of God Almighty, and find the knowledge of God and how important that is. And then listen to the reward of that. It says in verse 6, for the Lord gives wisdom. And from his mouth come understanding and knowledge. He stores up sound wisdom for the upright. He is a shield to those who walk uprightly. He guards the paths of justice and preserves the way of the saints. Now, let me go back and just make a couple of comments on this. It says that if you will seek and love God's word and incline your ear toward, then you will understand the fear of the Lord and find the knowledge of God. And then it says, for the Lord gives wisdom. That's an amazing statement. And I want to flip over in the New Testament to the book of James. And listen to what James says in James chapter 1 about wisdom. In James chapter 1, many of you know this verse, and I love this verse. But in James chapter 1, verse 5, it says, if any of you lacks wisdom, well, no offense, but which one of us couldn't use more wisdom in our life? It says, if any of you lacks wisdom, let him ask of God, who gives to all, who gives to all liberally and without reproach, and it will be given to him. But let him ask in faith, with no doubting. For he who doubts is like a wave of the sea, driven and tossed to by the wind. For let that man not suppose he will receive anything from the Lord, for he is a double-minded man, unstable in all his ways. Notice, though, it says, if any of you lacks wisdom, ask of God. So go back over to Proverbs chapter 2, and it says, when you seek his word, when you love his word, when you incline your ear to his word, when you search for it as hidden treasure, then you will understand the fear of the Lord and find the knowledge of God, for the Lord gives wisdom. Again, there's something called street smarts. And I have a certain level of street smart just because when I grew up and some of the things I went through in my life. But you know what, folks? I don't want worldly wisdom. I want godly wisdom. I want to see things through God's perspective. Imagine if everything that we hear on the news, if the things we read and the things we go through, if we could look at it and say, what does God's word say about this? What's God's feelings about this? Because let me tell you something. Over and over again, the Bible makes a comment like this. There is a way that seems right to a man, but its way leads to death. And so if you follow the world's ways, don't go with the crowd. Jesus said, enter by the narrow gate. For wide is the gate and broad is the way that leads to destruction. And that word destruction in the original Greek means damnation. He said, but narrow is the way, and difficult is the way which leads to eternal life, and there are few who find it. See, I don't want to go with the masses. I want to know what God says. So when I hear something, when I see something, when I read something, I want to be able to stop and come and lay it down on God's word, because God will never contradict his word. And if I hear something, read something, see something, and I lay it down on God's word, and it goes contrary to God's word, That should put a check in my spirit. The Bible says, hate evil and love good. The Bible says every word of God is pure. So what do you want to be your basis? Do you want to listen to social media? Do you want to listen to news networks and base your decisions and what your opinions in life on those things? Or do you want to have a godly kingdom perspective? I can tell you from me, I want a kingdom perspective. And so here in Proverbs chapter 2, that's what it's talking about. And it says, he's a shield to those who walk uprightly. It does matter to God how we live our lives. And it says, he guards the path of justice. And listen to this. He preserves the way of his saints. That is such a precious promise from God's word. And then it says, then you will understand righteousness and justice, equity, and every good path. See, we live in a world today where they like to throw this word equity around. They don't really know what equity means. See, for me to understand righteousness and justice and equity and every good path, I have to go to God's word. Because we live in a world where you can be deceived and the devil is a liar. Jesus called him the father of lies. The Bible says the whole world lies under the sway of the wicked one. So if those two things are true, if Jesus says that the devil is the father of lies, and the Bible says that the whole world lies under the sway of the wicked one, do you want to be under that umbrella, or do you want to be under the covering of God and his word? I love Proverbs chapter 2. So from there, let's go over and let's go to chapter 3. Now, Chapter 3 of Proverbs. Many of you know these verses I'm going through today, but just humor me because I'm going to continue going through them because they're great words to live by. And in Proverbs chapter 3, I'm going to start reading in verse 5. And Proverbs chapter 3 verse 5 says, "Trust in the Lord with all your heart and lean not on your own understanding." So let me just stop there. I could teach a whole program on this. Because when it says, trust in the Lord with all your heart and lean not on your own understanding, I'm going to be the first one to put my hand up. That's a difficult verse for me. You know why? I'm a type A personality. And I want to lean sometimes on my own understanding. I want to understand everything. And I can read the scriptures. I can be still and know that he is God. I can pray. I can do. But you know what? Sometimes when I get out, and I know I'm not the only one that's guilty of this, I will begin to make decisions. You know, the Bible says a man can plan his way, but the Lord directs his steps, and I believe that in my life. But sometimes I can stray from that because I do want to understand things. And sometimes I make decisions based on my own understanding, and it might not be God's understanding. I want to understand things, and sometimes it's hard for me. Here it says, trust in the Lord with all your heart. Not 82%, not 94%, but trust in the God, trust in the Lord with all your heart and lean not on your own understanding. Now, notice what he says next. In all your ways acknowledge him, and he shall direct your paths. So what's my guard there? What's my safety net? If I'll acknowledge him in all my ways, what does that mean? I need to acknowledge God in my marriage, in my family, in my relationship with my daughter, in my relationship with my grandchildren. I need to acknowledge him in my business. I need to acknowledge him in my personal relationships. I can't have an area of life where I go, well, let me set God aside in that. I need to acknowledge him in all my ways. And listen to the promise. It says, in all your ways acknowledge him, and look what happens. And he shall direct your paths. Thank God that thank the Lord that he directs my paths. Again, do I wander from that sometimes? Yes. And that's when I make mistakes in my life. But when I seek him with all my heart, when I acknowledge him in all my ways, when I trust him with all my heart and lean not on my own understanding, he will direct my paths. Then listen to this. This is good, sound wisdom. It says in verse 7, do not be wise in your own eyes. Fear the Lord and depart from evil. There's that fear of the Lord again, and there it does mean a healthy fear. Fear the Lord and depart from evil. In other words, before you go down that road, if you know it's the wrong road, go, nope, not interested in doing that. It says, don't be wise in your own eyes. Again, I want godly wisdom, not worldly wisdom. It says, do not be wise in your own eyes. Fear the Lord and depart from evil. And listen to this promise. It will be health to your flesh and strength to your bones. See, sometimes I think we forget. There's promises in the Bible, physical promises tied to the Bible, that if we will, and last week on my program, I taught from Psalm 91, where it says, he who dwells in the secret place of the Most High shall dwell under the shadow of the Almighty. There are physical benefits for us to seek God, to seek his word, to pursue God, to seek him with all our heart, and there are physical benefits to our own body and to our own flesh. And that's what it talks about here in Proverbs chapter 3. I'm going to take my next break and come back. My name is Craig Nedrow, and this is Stand Up for Jesus.
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18: In 1783, the Revolutionary War was nearly over, but America's future remained uncertain. Officers in the Continental Army were angry. Congress had failed to provide promised pay, and some considered using the Army's power to force the government's hand. George Washington understood their frustration, but he also knew the liberty they had fought to win could be destroyed by the very army that secured it. Washington confronted his officers and urged them to choose honor, patience, and loyalty to the Republic over rebellion. He could have used their anger to increase his own power. Instead, he used his influence to restrain it. Power asks what it can take. Character asks what duty requires. Washington's lesson still stands. Freedom survives when leaders place principle above ambition and remain faithful to God, country, and the people they serve.
19: Shalom, beloved. I'm Rabbi Schneider. Isaiah chapter 53, verse 11 states this: "My servant," the Lord is speaking here, "the righteous one, will justify the many. He will bear their iniquities." When the devil accuses you of sin and misdeeds, perhaps the way that you've treated somebody in the past that you deeply regret, and he tries to accuse you and condemn you, remind yourself that Jesus already paid the price for your sin. It's true that you and I are guilty, but Jesus died in our place, and he took the punishment that should have been on you and I, and he bore it. You and I are free. We're free from accusation. So stand up against the devil, because Jesus shed his blood so you could be free.
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0: Welcome back. This is Stand Up for Jesus. I'm Craig Nedro, and I'm teaching from the book of Proverbs today. I'm in Proverbs chapter 3, and I started in verse 5 that says, "Trust in the Lord with all your heart and lean not on your own understanding. In all your ways acknowledge him, and he shall direct your paths." I love those two verses. It's a challenge for me day in and day out to trust in the Lord with all your, with all my heart, and not to lean on my own understanding, because I'm a type A personality, and I want to understand things, and I'm a doer. And so sometimes it's difficult for me. But it says, "Do not be wise in your own eyes. Fear the Lord and depart from evil." Two roads in front of us, good and evil. You know, the Bible says in Isaiah chapter 5, "Woe to those who call evil good and good evil, who put darkness for light and light for darkness." And that's an amazing statement, an amazing verse in Isaiah. And we live in a world today that does call evil good and does call good evil, who does put darkness for light and light for darkness. So I need this wisdom from above. I need this discernment from God to help me to understand what's good and what's evil. Now, it says, if you'll do those things, do not to be wise in your own eyes, but to fear the Lord and depart from evil, it says it will be health to your flesh and strength to your bones. There's a physical promise there for those of us who love God's word and who want to seek God's word. Now, I'm going to read the next couple verses. And so I'm going to read these two verses and go over and touch on another verse. But here's what Proverbs chapter 3, verse 9 says. "Honor the Lord with your possessions and with the first fruit of your increase." Sounds to me like tithing. Now, you can say, I think tithing's in the Old Testament. Okay, well, Proverbs is in the Old Testament, but Proverbs is a book that applies when it was written just as much as it applies today. And God says, "Honor the Lord with your possessions and with the first fruit of your increase." But now look at the benefit of that. "So your barns will be filled with plenty, and your vats will overflow with new wine." So let me ask you a question. If you were standing in front of God right now, and God said to you, "I want you to honor me with your possessions and with the first fruit of all your increase. And if you'll do that, Your barns will be filled with plenty and your vats will overflow with new wine. Why would you not want to say, God, I'm in on that program? You know, I remember many years ago, and I'll tell you a quick story here as soon as I'm finished teaching on this particular verse. But over in the book of Malachi, and this is where it talks about tithing. And this is where people say, well, that's the Old Testament. But in Malachi, God makes a really special promise. And God says, bring all the tithes into the storehouse, that there may be food in my house. And try me now in this, says the Lord of hosts. Now, that word try, it's the only place in the entire Bible that word is used. And it's the word bahan, B-A-H-A-N, in the original Hebrew. And it means to test and learn the genuineness of an object, or to prove. So God says, I want you to do something. I want you to bring the tithes in. He says over here in Proverbs, honor the Lord with your possessions and with the first fruit of all your increase. And he says in Proverbs, so that your barns may be filled with plenty and your vats may overflow with new wine. Here in Malachi, listen to what he says. If you will bring all the tithes into the storehouse, that there may be food in my house, and try me now. Check me out to see if I'm genuine, says the Lord of hosts. And listen to this. If I will not open for you the windows of heaven and pour out for you such blessing that there will not be room enough to receive it. Now, guys, forgive me, but I'm just naive enough. I I've said this before and I'll say it again. I come to the scriptures with a childlike faith. I believe all this. I may not understand every bit of it. Some of it may be convicting or difficult for me from time to time, but I believe all of it. So when God says, if you'll bring the tithe, and he says, try me, see if I'll open up, and he says, here's what I'll do, Craig. I'll open up the windows of heaven, and I'll pour out such a blessing for you that you can't receive it all. And over here in Proverbs where he says, if you'll honor me with your possessions and with the first fruit of all your increase, so your barns will be filled with plenty and your vats will overflow with new wine, I'm just naive enough to believe these verses. And many of you may or may not know this. If you listen to the program for a period of time, you probably do. But many, many years ago, I got arrested with possession of cocaine, and I got sent to prison, and I did 18 months behind the bars. And the day I came out, I had $50 and a bus ticket, and it was a Wednesday night, and I went to church, and I put $5 in that plate. And I've been tithing ever since because I chose to believe these verses from God. And I will tell you, if you looked at my life today from when I came out of the penitentiary many years ago, I am, by the world standards, I'm wealthy. I'm blessed beyond measure. And it's not because I'm the smartest guy walking around. It's not because I didn't have any family inheritance, because I didn't. It's not because I have 3 college degrees, because I don't. It's because God has directed my steps and his hand of blessing has been on my life. And one of the reasons it's been on my life is because I try to live obedient to the scriptures. I'm not perfect, but I try to live my life in a certain way. And when he says, Craig, honor me with your possessions and with the first fruit of all your increase, so that your barns will be filled with plenty and your vats will overflow with new wine, I said, I'm in on that. And when God said to me, Craig, bring all the tithes into my storehouse that there may be food in my house, and try me now, says the Lord of hosts, and see if I will not open for you the windows of heaven and pour out such a blessing for you that you will not be able to receive it enough. I believe that, and I said, I'm in on that program. And I still pray. I prayed this morning, Lord, please open the windows of heaven over me and pour out such a blessing I can't receive it all. I pray the prayer of Jabez, Lord, bless me indeed, and enlarge my territory. Let your hand be upon me and keep me from all evil, that I would cause no pain. I pray in Ephesians, Lord, would you please continue to do exceedingly abundantly above all I could ask or think, according to your power that works in me. I believe these verses, and I pray them, and I try to live by them. I absolutely love these verses in Proverbs. And I don't understand sometimes when people, they want to seek everything in the world, but they think God's word is a myth. Or they say, well, you know, and they scoff at the Bible, they mock it, they look down on it, they make fun of us who believe it. That's okay. But folks, this program, if you don't get anything else from me, get this. I love God's word, and I want you to love God's word. I love God's word, and God's word, it applies. It applied when it was written. It applies now. The Bible says that the word of God is alive and active, and this word is alive and active. If you will seek this word, if you will treasure this word, if you will study this word, if you will meditate on this word, if you will pray on this word, I'm giving you a witness from my own life. He will do things for you you can't imagine. He will open for you the doors that you can't open and that no one else can. He will close doors behind you that need to be closed that nobody else can. He will direct your steps. He will bless you in ways you don't understand. He will give you peace which you can't get from this world. And he will give you the promise of eternal life. This is all in his word. I'm going to take my last break and come back. My name is Craig Nedrow, and this is Stand Up for Jesus.
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0: Welcome back. This is Stand Up for Jesus. I'm Craig Nedrow, and I'm going through the book of Proverbs. I just finished in Proverbs chapter 3. Now, I'm going to move through several verses a little bit quicker here now. These are some of just my favorite verses in the Bible, in the book of Proverbs. And remember, I believe these verses. I try to live my life according to these verses. And I don't make any apology for it. So, I'm going to go into Proverbs chapter 9. In Proverbs chapter 9, there's an interesting verse because it's a repetitive verse of chapter 1, verse 7. And in Proverbs chapter 9, verse 10 says, "The fear of the Lord is the beginning of wisdom." That's exactly what it said in Proverbs chapter 1. Well, you know, if the Bible's going to repeat the same verse more than once, maybe that's a clue that we should pay attention to it. And again, that word fear means a reverential, holy awe of. So it says, "The fear of the Lord is the beginning of wisdom." But says in the book of James, "If any of you lacks wisdom, pray and ask of God, and he will give it liberally and without reproach to him who asks for it." Why would you not want divine, godly wisdom in your life? So here in Proverbs chapter 9, it says in verse 10, "The fear of the Lord is the beginning of wisdom, and the knowledge of the Holy One is understanding." You remember Solomon, when he prayed, he didn't pray for wealth. He didn't pray for power. What he prayed for was wisdom, understanding, and knowledge. And God says, because you prayed for these things, I'm going to give you everything else. Remember what it said in Proverbs chapter 3? "Acknowledge him in all your ways, and he shall direct your paths." Okay? Solomon prayed for wisdom, knowledge, understanding. And God said, "I'll give you everything because that's what you prayed for." I pray often for understanding, wisdom, knowledge, discernment. Not just because I want to be blessed by God, but I understand that that's where the wisdom starts. The fear of the Lord is the beginning of wisdom. I want God's wisdom. I want understanding from the Holy Spirit. I want the Holy Spirit to teach me and lead me and direct me. I want discernment from the Holy Spirit. These are really important verses. Then I go over to chapter 10. Chapter 10, verse 9 says, "He who walks with integrity walks securely, but he who perverts his ways will become known." Now let me read that again. "He who walks with integrity." Let me ask you a question. Is it important to you in your life that you walk through day in and day out with integrity? That's a word we don't get to hear very often anymore, integrity. But see, I'm not perfect, but to the best of my ability, I want to live my life with integrity. I want to treat my wife and my kids and my grandkids and my business partner and in my relationships. I want to treat people with integrity. I don't want to be conniving. I don't want to be deceitful. I don't want to be schemeful. I want to walk and live my life with integrity. It says, "He who walks with integrity walks securely." I know God is for me. And it says, "But he who perverts his ways will become known." That's a warning. And I see it in people's lives. When they start going down the road of perversity, sooner or later they will become known. God has a way of doing that. I also want to read one other verse in chapter 10. I hadn't planned on reading this one, but I love this verse. In verse 22 of chapter 10 of Proverbs, it says, "The blessing of the Lord makes one rich." And I know people go, that's that name it, claim it prosperity. Folks, let me tell you something. I make no apologies. You know, Deuteronomy 8 and 18 says, "You shall remember the Lord your God, for it is he who gives you the power to get wealth." Money in and of itself is not a bad thing. It's the love of men. I've had people go, "Well, you know, the Bible says that money is the root of all evil." That's not what the Bible says. It says the love of money is the root of all kinds of evil. Money in and of itself, there's nothing wrong with it. Because if I have money, I can be a blessing to other people. I can give more. And here it says, "The blessing of the Lord makes one rich." and he adds no sorrow with it. And you might think, well, I don't really particularly care for that particular verse. Okay, then you don't. I happen to like that verse. Then as I go over to chapter 11, listen to what it says. Again, this is about something about prosperity, but it's also a reaping and a sowing. In chapter 11 of Proverbs, I'm going to start reading in verse 24. And here's what it says in Proverbs 11 and 24. There is one who scatters, yet increases more. And that word scatters means to disperse. There is one who scatters or disperses, yet increases more. And there is one who withholds more than is right, but it leads to poverty. The generous soul will be made rich, and he who waters will also be watered himself. Now, you may choose not to accept those verses, but I love those two verses. See, I can't outgive God. And my Bible tells me he loves the cheerful giver, and it says the generous soul will be made rich. It says, there is one who scatters yet increases more, and there is one who withholds more than is right, but it leads to poverty. The generous soul will be made rich. I'm giving testimony to that. I'm generous, and God has made me wealthy. Not because I have 4 degrees or because I'm smarter than anybody else, but because I believe in God, and I believe that he has blessed me. These verses have applied in my life. Chapter 13. Verse 13. I've talked about how I love the Word of God, and I want you to love God's Word. Listen to what it says in Proverbs chapter 13, verse 13. It says, he who despises the Word will be destroyed. He who despises the Word will be destroyed. Folks, I'm telling you, there's a certain danger to people who say, oh, I hate the Bible. I think God's Word is racist. I have people that, when I talk to them about God's Word, they almost get violent with me. And that's a very dangerous position to take. Because hear what it says in Proverbs chapter 13, verse 13. He who despises the Word will be destroyed, but he who fears the commandments will be rewarded. So there's a fear and a reward. So it says, if you despise the Bible, if you despise the Word of God, whether it be now, or in the near future, or in the distant future, if you despise the Word of God at some point, and I know this is a bold statement, the Bible says you'll be destroyed. But it says if you fear the commandments, if you take God's Word and revere it and love it and seek it and treasure it, it says you will be rewarded. These are some amazing verses in Proverbs. I didn't get all the way through Proverbs, so next week when on the program, I'm going to jump right back in and finish on Proverbs and then continue to go through the Old Testament. I'm sharing verses that I love in the Bible. I appreciate you tuning in. My name is Craig Nedro, and I'm on 100.7 FM, The Word, every Sunday from noon to 1, and this is Stand Up for Jesus.
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36: Good afternoon. This is Dr. Connie Borden. So glad you're with me today. 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You can see Educating the Next Generation 1 and 2, and today will be 3. In addition to that, I hope you had a great 4th of July. Celebrating 250 is a big event for we Americans. And I hope you appreciated it and were able to have some kind of celebration with your family, realizing that America is 250 years old. We're really very young as a nation. My husband and I and other family members have been doing some historical viewing of videos and things going back to George Washington. In fact, there's a great movie I want to promote in the theaters right now called The Young George Washington. The Young George Washington is put on by Angel Studios and

appropriate. So anyway, I hope you've had a chance to do something like that, especially since in this series with me, if you're following, we're talking about young people. This man, George Washington, had a very difficult beginning. His father died when he was young, and though they lived on a good piece of property, he was not allowed after that point to be educated. Sometimes we take these things for granted for ourselves and our children. I've been talking quite a bit about education and educating your children as well as you can. Many times, all we can do is put them in the public school. And yet, I'm going to say today, we in America, our children are already edu have the education route from K to 12 paid for through taxes. So even if you don't own a property, everybody else's taxes on their property pays for the public school system, and they automatically are going to school in your locale, in your neighborhood. So, as I've said before, I'll just say again, just be weary, or wary is a better word, not weary, not tired, wary, meaning be alert to your school system, be part of the parent teacher organization, especially in the elementary schools in this area. Lots of Christians in the public school, and they care about your children. I'd be suspect going on through junior high and high school just because of the decline of society morally and in Christian Judeo beliefs, though this country, you'll see, well, this film really doesn't talk about that too much, but if you go back in to my archives, Totally Transformed, I've done radio.com, I've done a couple different series on the founding fathers and their beliefs, and as I've said in this series, how they prayed when they got in a jam, like we're kind of in right now in our Congress, trying to decide, of all things, whether you should have voter ID and citizenship to be able to vote. And I understand the dilemma. There's a lot of aliens, or there's a lot of immigrants, whatever you want to call them, in this country that have come legally and gone through the regs and the education and the test and quite a process. If you come over here legally to become a citizen. And then there's millions that came over under the Biden administration when we had open borders that were not legal. And worse, some were criminals, and a lot of people have been killed and raped and you name it. So the current administration's trying to get those out of the country that are not legal. And that's a tough process. And it's tough too, because there's a lot of immigrants that come over, whether they're legal or illegal, that work, and they're a good fabric of our society, but then there's a lot that don't. And so when you come over, you should have to pay taxes on your salary and Social Security and all that we pay if you're an American citizen, all that I've paid all my life. I'm 75, and I'm having some of those benefits right now as in Medicare and Social Security, because I've paid into it all my life. You're absolutely required to. They take it out of your paycheck every week, whenever you get a paycheck, for Social Security. And Medicare is something that is a good program. If you're, I think, 62 maybe, or 65, you can start claiming Medicare, and they'll take care of your medical needs with a small copay, which is kind of a breath of fresh air to we Americans, because if you've ever been part of a group health plan, even if you work for a corporation, your copay or the amount of money you paid for every month was pretty hefty. Obamacare is the same thing. I think there's, I don't even know if that's still existent. Maybe it is, but that was under Barack Obama that they put that in, but it's still pretty hefty in what you pay as a copay. So at any rate, I'm only saying all this to say that we have a public system to educate our children, and that's a good thing. Just monitor it and be aware of it so they're not influenced in wrong ways. And that's kind of what I'm pointing out in this series. Last week and the week before, I talked about the 10 top problems in the school system in the 40s, which you can Google that, find out it's chewing gum, not putting paper in the waste can, talking too much. And now it's unplanned pregnancies and bullying and drugs and alcohol and things like that. So you have to be careful who your children are around. I want to talk about today some really neat things that you can, a couple of them, which you can Google too. And one of the things I did mention is in 2 Peter 1, starting with verse 5, add to your faith virtue. Another word for virtue is character. And add to your character knowledge, and your knowledge
self-control and

0: patience all the way up to loving our fellow man and not being ignorant of our love for Jesus Christ. So character is something that's really important. I talked last week about how we used to have civility in Old and New Testament classes, even in the public school, not so much anymore, but they're trying to bring some of that stuff back. And right now, I think you can post the Ten Commandments in your public school legally, which they were always there. And as I said, the school day started with prayer and usually the Pledge of Allegiance to the flag. But they took all that out around the 60s, and it's been a very slow process to put it back in, which is a shame. And one of the things they don't focus on is character too much. And so I'm going to encourage you today to Google the operational definitions of character, the operational definitions of character. Just Google that, and they'll come up, and they give you the working out of the character. For example, truthfulness, you might say, oh, that's just telling the truth and being honest. But the operational definition is earning future trust by accurately reporting past facts. And then it gives you a scripture, Ephesians 4:25, about being truthful. Obedience, okay, you might say generally is just doing what your parents or your teachers or your authority figures tell you what to do. But the operational definition is freedom to be creative under the protection of divinely appointed authority. 2 Corinthians 10:5. And it also gives you the antonym of the character quality. For example, the antonym of truthfulness is deception. The antonym of obedience is willfulness or rebellion. Sincerity, being sincere. Sincere is in the Greek means without wax. That came from old times where they used to put wax on pots, clay pots that they made, and they'd be cracked. And they put wax in the crack and paint over it and then sell it like it was perfect. So you want to be sincere versus hypocrisy. The operational definition of sincerity is eagerness to do what is right with transparent motives. And the scripture is 1 Peter 22. So if you want to teach your children operation, O-P-E-R-A-T-I-O-N-A-L. In other words, how do you operate with that character? Operational definitions of character qualities. You can just Google that on any of your Google things that you have, and it'll come up. And it's got, I don't know, like 25 different characters, everything you could, the character qualities, everything you can think of. So we're going to go to break. When we come back, we'll be continuing in the third show in a series of Educating the Next Generation.
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3: In 1783, the Revolutionary War was nearly over, but America's future remained uncertain. Officers in the Continental Army were angry. Congress had failed to provide promised pay, and some considered using the Army's power to force the government's hand. George Washington understood their frustration. But he also knew the liberty they had fought to win could be destroyed by the very army that secured it. Washington confronted his officers and urged them to choose honor, patience, and loyalty to the Republic over rebellion. He could have used their anger to increase his own power. Instead, he used his influence to restrain it. Power asks what it can take. Character asks what duty requires. Washington's lesson still stands. Freedom survives when leaders place principle above ambition and remain faithful to God, country, and the people they serve.
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0: 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Click on the archival tab, and there's like three or four folders there, because I've been doing this show for a long time, covering just about any subject that you would like to listen to from a Christian perspective. For example, a lot of our focus is healing on the inside. If you've been wounded and rejected or hurt by someone else in your past or your present, I'm going to talk a little bit more about that today with our children. But you can go down and survey all the different titles for lots of shows. I've never counted them totally, but there's a lot there. And there's a lot of topics there. Some of them are individual, some of them are series. So you can do that today for this third part of Educating the Next Generation, and you can also get part one and two. Before we went to break, I was talking about the character quality, character and virtue. Building your children in character is so important. In other words, to choose character rather than to not care. And the operational definitions of character qualities, I read a few. I'm going to read a few more. How about virtue versus impurity? The operational definition is the moral excellence and purity of spirit that radiate from my life as I obey God's word. And it gives the scripture I just was quoting, 2 Peter 1:5. I was doing 1 Peter. Anyway, you can have that as the operational. So it goes deeper into the definition of the character quality. What is forgiveness, for example, versus the opposite, rejection? And I'm going to talk about that more. Forgiveness is clearing the record of those who have wronged me and allowing God to love them through me. Ephesians 4:32 is the scripture that goes with that. Forgive and keep on forgiving, basically. Jesus told Peter to forgive. I forget what his numbers were, but basically it meant every time. You might not have been able to reconcile. It takes one to forgive and two to reconcile. In other words, you can forgive somebody if they've offended you of the offense, but if they're going to keep committing the offense and they're not going to repent and they're going to keep offending you and hurting you, then you might not be able to reconcile with them and have a relationship. So if you're in a marriage and you're being abused mentally, emotionally, spiritually, relationally, physically, sexually, God didn't expect us to be abused. He expects us to be used for the kingdom of God. So you have to be careful of that to get away from somebody that is really detrimental to you. One time when I was just starting, I had a client whose husband was an alcoholic, and he would come home under the influence of alcohol, and he would be very mean in his words, and he would be violent. And she thought, as a Christian, because she was married and she had a covenant, she got married in a covenant relationship before he became an alcoholic, and life's issues caused him to start drinking, which was not her fault. It's always a choice to be addicted. It's not your mate's fault. It's your fault. If you're going to choose counterfeit offers of Satan, I call them, to soothe your problems or to soothe your hurts on the inside or to comfort you through alcohol, drugs, illicit sex, whatever, that's your choice, but it's going to destroy your marriage if you don't repent. And your mate can forgive you, but they can't reconcile with you if you're going to keep doing it, because it's detrimental to him or her, detrimental to your children, it's detrimental to your relationships. But as far as forgiveness, as the operational definition, it says clearing the record of those who have wronged me and allowing God to love them through me. So if someone comes to you and sincerely, which we also define sincerely, was eagerness to do what is right with transparent motives. If they come sincerely and apologize for their offense, none of us are perfect. The word says we're all sinners saved by grace. We're in a lifetime process of sanctification, which in a simple definition means to become more like Christ today and not as much as tomorrow. As we fellowship with him, as we fellowship at church, as we meditate on the word, if you want to know the three processes of our Christian life, which is justification, instant when you're saved, you're instantly justified. You can't earn it. It's not by works of righteousness we have done, but according to his mercy, we are saved. And then if you die, if you're saved, you're instantly glorified, absent from the body, present from the Lord. That's instant. But sanctification is a lifetime process, becoming more and more Christ-like. And in the beginning of my book, in the introduction, it explains justification, sanctification, and glorification in detail, as well as going into how to be healed on the inside in the right way that God laid out. He said, Jesus said, I've come to heal the brokenhearted and set at liberty those that are bound. The first thing when he stood up in the temple, when he began his ministry, his young ministry and his short ministry, I think it was 33 years on this earth. And that's a fulfillment of Isaiah 61:1-4, that was a prophecy over Jesus. The Spirit of the Lord God is upon me, because the Lord has anointed me to heal the brokenhearted, to set at liberty those that are bound. And when you go down to verse 4, it says to make them oaks of righteousness, the planting of the Lord, that he may be glorified. And so if you need healing, the way to do it is through a process. You can find that in my book, Saved, S-A-V-E-D, Saved But Not Free. You can get that at Amazon.com or Saved But Not Free.com. Still, you can get it in paperback, hardback. I think you can get it in Kindle. At any rate, it's a good book, as I said, on understanding the three processes of the Christian life, justification, sanctification, and glorification in the introduction. And then to go on and read about composite examples of people that were rejected, which I define as not getting the love you need in the way you needed it, at the time you needed it, from whom you needed it. That's a very operational definition. Rejection is basically you're not accepted. But Jesus said in Ephesians 1:6, if you're saved, you're accepted in him. So if you get that down in your spirit and you have the root of Jesus and his love down in your spirit, in your heart, then you can walk through rejection. You can forgive. You can decide if someone's going to be rejecting and abusive. You might have to get away from them and not being able to reconcile. But many people are rejected as children. And this is what I have ministered to for my whole ministry now in this area for over 20 years. And before that, in the school system for another 20. I've had two careers, one in public and Christian education and administration, and then a second one now in being a licensed psychologist in the state of Texas. So I've seen a lot of people that have been damaged on the inside. They carry the lies that were told to them by their predator or by Satan. When you're wounded, he'll lie to you and tell you you'll always be no good. You'll never amount to anything. You're stupid. Whatever that predator may be abused you with words, you could be verbally abused. Sometimes if you're sexually abused, the predator will tell you it's your fault. You brought it on. Hey, it's never your fault. If you're raped or sexually abused, they chose to do that, force themselves on you, but they'll try to tell you you're at fault. The blame game is the number one strategy of the enemy, You know, Eve or Adam blamed Eve when he sinned. Satan always wants you to blame somebody else so you don't take responsibility and accountability yourself for what you did. And the good thing about Jesus, we're talking about forgiveness here, clearing the record of those who've wronged, the blood never loses its power. In other words, even if you've been saved and you sin and you admit it and quit it, that's a pastor I had one time, he said, admit it and quit it. Very simple solution. Sometimes it's not so simple, though, to get out of the strongholds. Talked about 2 Corinthians 10, 3 through 6. What's a stronghold? Something that has a strong hold on you. That says there the weapons of our warfare in 2 Corinthians 10 says the weapons of our warfare are mighty through God to the pulling down of strongholds. We destroy arguments and every proud obstacle to the knowledge of God and take every thought captive in obedience to Christ, punishing every disobedience with obedience. So we teach there's two streams that come together. You think about what you're thinking about, throw out the lies and believe the truth of the word about you. And then you might literally have to be healed of your wounds. We know if we have a wound in our body, we can see it. That's physical. We understand it. It has to be disinfected, stitched up, and it's got to heal, or you will get gangrene and die. Same thing on the inside. We can't see your wounds, but they have to be healed on the inside through confession of what you're holding in your heart, resentment, anger, whatever. And then you need to forgive your offender. You need to forgive yourself. And then you need to do what Jesus said, ask him to come in and heal your heart or your mind that thinks, imagines, and remembers the wrong things. So you can think, imagine, remember the word of God, which I advocate through memorization. Read it, meditate on it, but memorize it, harmonize it, utilize it. In other words, if you're just a hearer of the word but not a doer, then what good is it? So if you memorize it, you can rehearse it when you're driving in the car, when you're taking, waiting for an appointment, etc. And that's why this show is called Totally Transformed. Romans 12, 2, do not be conformed to the world. You can put devil in there, what he wants you to think, but be totally transformed by the renewing of your mind. What I just said to you in 2 Corinthians 10, starting with verse 5, I believe it is, to not be conformed to his lies. He will lie to you. Three people talking to you all the time: yourself, Jesus Christ through the Holy Spirit, through the word, or Satan, or people that are motivated by Satan to tell you the wrong thing about who you are, where you came from, and where you're going. So we have to have a renewed mind. These operational definitions of character qualities, I would download it today if you're a parent or a grandparent. My son went through all these, learned them all, memorized them, some of them, and is still in memory work right now on the word. So get those operational definitions of character qualities by Googling them today.
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14: Shalom, beloved. I'm Rabbi Schneider. Isaiah chapter 53, verse 11 states this: My servant, the Lord is speaking here, the righteous one, will justify the many. 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
0: We're talking today about educating the next generation. This is part three. I'm going to do my best not to go back and tell you what I told you in part one and two today, or the first two shows, but you can find them all at the top of the archival set if you go to Totally Transformed, spelled transform, T-R-N-A-S-F-O-R-M, put an E-D on it, totallytransformedradio.com. Click on the archival tab on the homepage, and these three shows will come up in this series, Educating the Next Generation. I'm going to tell you one or two more of these operational definitions just to encourage you to Google it. What is alertness? The opposite of alertness, that's good character quality to be alert, versus the opposite, unawareness. Here's the operational definition. Being aware of that which is taking place around me so that I can have the right responses to them. You know, you're not out there in space somewhere. It's really good for children to understand when they're sitting in a classroom, they're supposed to be aware of what is taking place around them so that they can have the right responses and they can milk that education dry, listen to the teachers, not be talking, not be distracted. There's a scripture given to support that, Mark 14:38. And so they can be unaware if they want to. We all can be unaware. We can all daydream at times, but not a good thing when you're trying to be educated and their education is being paid for, or if you put them in a private school. Some of you that I'm talking to, you have your children in private school and you're paying a dear price for them to be educated. So we want our children to always be alert and to take advantage of the opportunities that they have. And so as you go through these qualities in an operational definition, not just in the very surface definition of what they mean, it really drives it home, because operational means how do you operate with those character qualities? How do you operate in life to have a better life? In one of the first segments, I recommended the movie. I'm going to recommend it in this segment again, Young George Washington. It's playing in the theaters right now. You can find it at your favorite theater. And I would highly recommend it to you and your family. You'll really enjoy it. It talks about his life and how aware and diligent and persevering he was. I started to say in one segment, he lost his father young. He was not allowed to go back to school. So his brother educated him. He was very diligent and read books and self-educated and took advantage of everything he could. these young leaders in our country, like Thomas Jefferson was some kind of an ambassador to France when he was 14 years old. The education in basic reading, writing, and arithmetic, they called it then instead of math, was so great. The word was there. Everything was there. And they learned the basics. They learned all the other subjects, but they learned it clearly. And they were felt like they had an advantage to be able to be educated, and they took advantage of it. So today I want to talk a little bit more about rejection. I defined it in the last segment, not getting the love you need in the way you needed it, from whom you needed it, at the time you needed it. And if you feel rejected, we can feel rejected as a child. We can feel rejected as an adult. You have to deal with it. You have to say, hey, this person doesn't like me or rejected me. This is extremely important for your children. Young children want to be part of the in-group. Well, that's okay if the in-group is not drinking and smoking and taking drugs. But nonetheless, they want to be accepted, and they have to learn, as Ephesians 1:6 says, that they're accepted in Jesus if you've taught them to be Christians, and they're going to find people in their young life that doesn't accept them. But warfare, there's warfare going on according to 1 Timothy 1:18. It says war, a good warfare, fight the good fight of faith. Paul was talking to Timothy, you have an enemy. Your enemy is not the person that's giving you a hard time today. It's Satan working through them. And if somebody is rejecting you all the time and making you feel bad about yourself, lying to you about who you are, standing in your way, the Bible says we're not wrestling with flesh and blood, but principalities and powers and rulers of darkness. So teaching your children warfare is important. That's also in my book, Saved But Not Free, Warfare. There's a whole chapter on warfare. What do you do to take your thoughts captive? There's a whole chart in my book about the lies you may believe, like I'm not good enough, I'll never amount to anything, my life will always be bad. Seeing the young George Washington in the theater will show you that he overcame that. He had a lot of adversity. I mean, I look at these soldiers arm to arm or face to face, whatever that's called, combat. They took their bayonets and their guns and walked right up to the enemy. Like in that case, in George Washington's case, it was the Revolutionary War, and it was the British, and it was also the French and Indians of that time as they traveled west. But they had hand-to-hand combat. I mean, they didn't shoot from a tower. They were right up in front of them, and it makes you look and be one thing thankful of standing on the shoulders of these men and women that forfeited their lives for our country. But you've got to know who your enemy is. You've got to identify. There's 10 rules of warfare. Identify your objective, which is advancing God's kingdom. Plan a strategic offense, use a concentration of force, have mobility of troops, ensure troop security by knowing the enemy's tactics, carry out surprise attacks. You'll see all this in this film. Maintain internal unity to yourself and the Lord. They treated the wounded. Back in that day, they allowed them to surrender. They didn't say that they're not going to kill you anymore and then come and kill you anyway. Equip yourself with information, supplies, use economy of force, follow up victories quickly. And that's a whole series on 10 rules of warfare. I just went over it quickly today. But mainly I want you to know that you need to know that you're in a warfare every day, particularly as a Christian, because he's got somewhat of a target on your back. Because why? You're part of the solution. You're not part of the problem. If you're saved and you're just witnessing for Christ and telling other people that you run into what he's done for you and that they need to be saved, because Jesus said, I am the way, the truth, and the life. No one comes to the Father but by me. So you're going to run into a lot of different religions. I was talking to somebody the other day on the phone. I was talking about prayer, and she said, yes, I pray, but I pray to my Hindu God. Well, I'm sorry to tell her, there is no Hindu God that's up there in the air. There's been a lot of great men over the years that have had tenets of character and good things to live by. But the only one that died and rose again, was crucified for our sins, was Jesus Christ. God sent his only begotten Son, that whosoever believeth in him shall not perish, but have everlasting life. That's John 3:16. So we have to accept him. And we have to know that when we accept him, he accepts us. He forgives us of our sins. When you confess them and say, Jesus, forgive me, come into my heart, says in Revelation, behold, I stand at the door of your heart, it means, and knock. If anyone will receive me, I will come in. At that point, you have to understand you matter to God. I'm going to go over some tenets of what happens then. That's the opposite of rejection. A lot of examples in the Bible of men and women that felt rejected, and they acted it out. And we see this even in the film, The Young George Washington. We were watching some documentaries last night, how great men like Alexander Hamilton felt rejected. Benedict Arnold, that portrayed our country, felt rejected because they weren't getting what they thought they needed as far as a post in the army or whatever. And instead of just trusting God, I mean, sometimes you're going to encounter disappointment. If you believe your path is directed by Jesus and you submit your way to him every day, that's what the Bible says, commit your way to the Lord and he will direct your paths. Lean not onto your own understanding. In all your ways, acknowledge him and he will direct your paths. Proverbs 3, 4, 5, and 6. If you believe that and you encounter rejection or have encountered it from the past and you're navigating lies about yourself that you believe, then you need to throw out those lies. You need to cover them over with the truth of God. You need to reject lies. Satan is the father of lies. He'll try to defeat you with lies. And that's why in my book, there's a whole chart in the appendix about lies we believe. You can go over that chart. They cover probably mostly every lie that you've ever had, but also you can add lies to it. Maybe Satan's telling you a lie that's not on that chart, but that's a general chart, because if you don't think about what you're thinking about, throw out the lies, reject and rebuke Satan. It says in James 4, resist the devil and he will flee from you. He can send a spirit of deception to you. There's spirits of anxiety, fear, whatever you're dealing with today, throw it out. Timothy said, I've not given you a spirit of fear, but power and love and a sound mind. So Satan can tell you to fear. Jesus says not to. And so you have to throw that out and walk in the word and truth to get over your lie-based thinking.
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0: We're talking today about the third segment of Educating the Next Generation. 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From my own life, having an abused childhood myself, and now seeing thousands of clients one way or another, one-on-one, through the radio show, through seminars, through podcast, well, all these things I do, through my book, Saved, but not free, by Dr. Connie Borden, which you can get at Amazon.com or savebutnotfree.com. I've come to learn that rejection, feeling rejected and unloved, even if you're saved, these are matters of your flesh or your soul. I define your soul as your mind that thinks, imagines, and remembers, your will and emotions. Whatever you think, imagine, and remember constantly, whatever you set your will to think, imagine, and remember constantly will affect your emotions. So if you set your mind to think about anxiety or fear, or you have anxiety and fear because it was recorded on the limbic system of your brain at some point in your life when you were abused and terribly rejected, heinously rejected through rape, or you had a father or mother that did not love you. You know, the father and mother in a family is supposed to represent Jesus, and we're supposed to raise up a child in the way he should go. So when he's old, he will not depart from him, passing down to him the generational truths that are in the Bible from old, and that we're now writing. We're not writing the Bible, but we're writing the Acts of the Church still. The Acts of the Church are in Acts in the Bible. But if you're a Christian, Jesus has not returned yet. He's not come back. We haven't experienced the rapture. But we are still his people, his hands and feet extended. We're still walking out the principles of him and the kingdom of God to help the people around us know that there is one true God. He said he hoped, God speaking, that none would perish and fall short of the glory of God. So if you feel rejected, you have to understand you matter to God. Psalm 139, 13 through 14 says, he created me in my innermost being. He knit me together in my mother's womb. I praise you. I'm fearfully and wonderfully made. And I've already quoted Ephesians 1:6, to the praise of the glory of his grace by which he made us accepted in the beloved. You have to know you matter to God. You have to know that in this life, you'll have a journey filled with rejection. Samuel was rejected. They said to Samuel, give us a king to lead us. This displeased Samuel. So he prayed to the Lord, and the Lord told him, listen to the people. But he wanted to lead the people. David was rejected. So Samuel took the horn of oil and anointed him in the presence of his brothers. He was the least likely of all of his brothers to be anointed. In fact, they didn't even bring him out. When Samuel came to anoint the next king of Israel, But when Samuel did that, he was then anointed, and because he was chosen by God. But if he'd have listened to his brothers and family, he wouldn't have ever expected to be the king of Israel, and he felt bad all of his marriage. Joseph, you know the story of Joseph. As a young boy, he was thrown into a pit because his brothers were jealous of him. Can you imagine? But he was God's chosen. So he went from that pit to be Pharaoh's right-hand man, got out of jail because he had a gift of prophecy. So if God's got a plan for your life, you can be rejected by everybody around you, but you're going to be accelerated by God because that's his plan. Moses, nobody accepted him in Exodus 2, 13 through 14. He killed somebody because he saw two Hebrews fighting. And then he was called by God to lead the children of Israel out of Israel, but he was rejected. And of course, last but not least, Jesus. In Isaiah 53:3, he was despised and rejected by men, a man of sorrows and familiar with suffering. So he was like one from whom men hid their faces. He was so despised, and we esteemed him not. It says in Isaiah 53, but because of his crucifixion and his blood that was shed, you can be saved right now. You can believe that. You can believe he's the one true God. He's the only one, again, that it was raised from the dead. You can pray to him right now. You can accept him right now. You can confess your sins. You will have eternal life right now, no matter if anybody else rejects you. What are some causes of rejection? Well, I've already said rejection from a parent. Some children are not born in a family with parents. They don't even know their parents. And then sometimes they're adopted, and that becomes their real father or mother, even though they're not blood related. They raise them, but sometimes it doesn't go that way. Sometimes they go to an orphanage, or they're mistreated, rejected, abused, beaten, all these kind of things. And if you're rejected as a child, you can have betrayal and shame. Isaiah 54, 4 through 6 says, do not be afraid. You will not suffer shame. Do not fear disgrace. Talking to people in the Bible, you will not be humiliated. You'll forget the shame of your youth. And remember no more the reproach. This case is talking about of a widow, of your widowhood. For your maker is your husband, the Lord God Almighty, the Holy One. His name, the Holy One of Israel, is your Redeemer. He is called the God of all earth. So the God the Father, it says in the Word, he's a father to the fatherless. You can put anything in there. He's a mother to the motherless. He's a husband to the husbandless. He can become in your soul, in your heart, a healing force to know him, even if you didn't have a physical mother or father, so you don't have to feel betrayal and shame. You don't have to feel what Isaiah 61 says. Instead of their shame, my people will receive a double portion. You can receive a double portion through Christ. Hebrews 12, 2 through 3 says, let us fix our eyes on Jesus, the author and perfecter of our faith, who for the joy was set before him endured the cross, scorning his shame, and sat down at the right hand of the throne of God. I believe there were two times that Satan tried to overcome Jesus. One in the Gospels when he was fasting for 40 days, 40 nights. Satan came to him, tried to offer him the kingdom, tried to get him to take on the lust of the flesh, the lust of the eye, the boastful pride of life. Jesus used the word to rebuke Satan. And it says at the end of that passage that he would look for a more opportune time. I believe the next opportune time when he was on the cross, he was weak, he was bleeding, he was dying. Because it says there he despised the shame that I was just telling you about. In Hebrews 12, 2 through 3, he endured the cross, despising the shame. Therefore, he sat down at the right hand of the Father. So he had to resist that shame because he felt ashamed. He was under control of those that were persecuting him. He had no choice, and he was obeying the will of God. So he was despised and rejected by men. He was a man of sorrows and familiar with suffering. Like one from whom men hid their faces, he was despised. He told his disciples, if they don't receive you, shake the dust off your feet and go on to people who will receive you. And we have to remember that today. When we witness for Christ, if we tell the story of Jesus Christ and eternal life, not everyone's going to receive it. That's not your problem. The Holy Spirit will deal with their heart. All we need to do is be the gospel messengers. Gospel means good news. Spread the good news of who Jesus is, who you are in Jesus, and how he can not only help you in this life, but you'll have eternal life to come forever and ever. So if you're rejected, you can feel fearful, like Elijah, in 1 Kings 19. He was fearful. He was fearful of Jezebel. He went and hid. You can feel isolated. He hid himself in a cave. He becomes isolated. He did not withdraw. He was wanting to find solitude and nurse his wounds. You can become exhausted. You can become depressed. Just being under the spirit of someone who does not love you, does not accept you. I don't want your children to have to go through that. So be careful of them around people, particularly in the public school. Kids that might be not accepting. Children are mean. They can be mean and cause your child to feel rejected, not getting the love he needs and the way he needs it, at the time he needs it, from whom he needs it. So let's pray. Dear Jesus, we come to you. I thank you that you love me. I thank you that you love my listeners. I thank you that you gave Jesus to die on my behalf, that he bore my sin, that he took my rejection, that he paid my penalty. Because I come to you through him, I am not rejected. I am not unwanted. I am not excluded. You really love me. I am really your child. You are really my father. I belong in your family, even if I don't have an earthly family. I belong to the best family in the universe, and heaven is my home. Amen. If you just prayed that with me, then you are saved. You're saved instantly, instant justification. Keep praying. Get in the Word. Read the Gospels, like the book of John is a good place to start. Get a Bible. 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We have a church almost on every other corner. Find a church that is Bible-believing, believes in salvation, can disciple you and equip you to grow in the Lord. So you won't just be nursing on the milk of the Word, it says in Ephesians 4, but you may grow up to the meat of the Word. And you will be able to grow and be part, again, of the solution, not part of the problem. 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Have a great week. 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
10: In 1783, the Revolutionary War was nearly over, but America's future remained uncertain. Officers in the Continental Army were angry. Congress had failed to provide promised pay, and some considered using the Army's power to force the government's hand. George Washington understood their frustration, but he also knew the liberty they had fought to win could be destroyed by the very army that secured it. Washington confronted his officers and urged them to choose honor, patience, and loyalty to the Republic over rebellion. He could have used their anger to increase his own power. Instead, he used his influence to restrain it. Power asks what it can take. Character asks what duty requires. Washington's lesson still stands. Freedom survives when leaders place principle above ambition and remain faithful to God, country, and the people they serve.
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27: Hello, everybody. It's Becky Brown in for Brian Perez. I'm hosting today and so glad that you are listening. We also have Dr. Jill Hubbard and Dr. Alice Benton. Both are clinical psychologists who have helped millions of people over the years. I'm being funny, but it's true. I mean, when you think about all the people that have listened over the years and the wisdom that you have shared, and I'm so grateful that you're here today to answer the questions. And if you have a question, you can always call us at 1-800-229-3000. But right now, I would love to know what's on your mind, Jill.
28: Hello, gals. Good to be with you again. So, I don't know, a show recently, Chris and I were talking, and we brought up a topic that I had discussed a couple years ago. So I decided to dust off my notes and have us talk again about scrupulosity. So we've thrown that term out, and scrupulosity is often referred to as moral or religious OCD. Mm-hmm. So it's a form of obsessive compulsive disorder. And there's usually a lot of, almost to a pathological level, of guilt and anxiety about moral issues. It can affect non-religious people, but more often than not, it is about religious beliefs and fears. And it's really distressing for people. It's people who hyperfixate on minute details of theology, issues around whether they're actually saved or not, or perhaps they feel that they've blasphemed the Holy Spirit, or they're not living as Jesus would want them to, and therefore they're going to be disqualified. So you can imagine if you suffer with those thoughts, it would be quite distressing. And here's the thing. It is not a lack of faith. It is a mental health hijacking of your relationship with God. So it's important to remember that. And with other, just like with other OCD issues, when you start getting fixated and ruminating on these hyper-religious thoughts, to remind yourself, there's my brain doing that thing again. You know, what is it that I'm stressed out about? Because often it will be a deflection of the stress that we're actually feeling in life, the anxiety, and hyper-focused in this area. And it can become an almost an intellectualization. Why can't I say that word today?

0: then there's these intrusive thoughts that just are disturbing, that kind of almost feel like from the enemy, saying, you know, you're not okay. You're the one person that God isn't going to save. And so we also have to remember there's a strong biological component for OCD always. And so things we want to do, medication is often helpful, certainly therapy. We often utilize exposure and response prevention to help with this, where a therapist can help guide you in that. And then learning to accept our imperfections, that nothing is ever all good or all bad, and neither are we. And so being able to sit in that.
1: I love that, Jill. You've helped a lot of people just bringing up the topic, because so many people struggle in silence because OCD will be in their thought process and they're not going to bring it up. And then when somebody, you know, says something about it, they're going to ignore it, thinking that there's nothing they can do. But there's hope.
0: Yeah.
1: We're going to be right back after this break, and we're going to answer some calls.
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1: Welcome back. We are going to go right to the calls. We're going to talk with Maria from Sacramento, California. She listens on the internet. Hello, Maria. Thanks for calling. How can we help you today?
7: Hi. I have a question about whether or not to report something I heard from another member from our church. She heard that the son of a pastor who is now incarcerated for distributing child pornography and is a registered sex offender, she heard that the son had been molesting a little girl.
0: It seems like that first segment goes really quick, too.
7: There was an incident, I guess, that happened at church. The little girl told her mom, and it looks like the pastor met up with the parents, and he brushed it off and said that it was a misunderstanding, and everybody loved the pastor. They believed him, and, you know, it was left, you know, as just a misunderstanding, so the parents didn't believe their little daughter. Him, the pastor, and then the pastor hired the father of the little girl shortly after. So, another thing the pastor did that was really wrong was I found out he was a registered sex offender just by chance, and he used to allow him to lead the worship team, which was composed of primarily teenagers. And from what I understand, he wasn't supposed to be around any kids, any minor. And the pastor knew he was a registered sex offender and still left him there.
1: So difficult.
7: So I feel conflicted. I don't know if I should report it. Obviously, I want to remain anonymous because there are some ties to the pastor. We co-own a property, you know, so we live, we're neighbors, and I don't want to go to family. I don't want any repercussions, but I do feel guilty about not saying anything. The son's in jail, and he didn't get, you know, any kind of punishment for what he did to that little girl.
1: Well, it's a terrible situation, Maria, that unfortunately

0: we hear about often, and I'm glad that you're stepping up just to even ask the question. Alice, how would you direct Maria?
1: Well, Maria, help us understand, how has the church as a formal body addressed the son's incarceration? Is it widely known? Was it talked about by the church elders?
2: The pastor has kept it under hush-hush. When I found out and I confronted him about it, because they had babysat for us, he told us to not tell anyone, to please keep it, you know, between us. And at the moment I promised, you know, which then I thought about, I'm like, well, that is wrong, you know. So now that he's in jail, he's just told people that, you know, he's taking time off and, you know, he's doing his own thing and that he's okay.
1: He's directly covering up and manipulating information. And you believe the son is not incarcerated right now for sex-related crimes, but for something else?
2: I believe what they told me, because I don't know exactly why he's incarcerated. I know it has to do with this child pornography and him attempting to distribute. They thought that he was part of the ring of people within that.
1: But there are likely direct crimes possibly committed against parishioners, the teens on the worship team, this young girl who said something happened to her and she was not believed. I know this needs to be reported further, and I understand your need to be anonymous. You have connections directly to the pastor. Is there a board of elders, and how would it be for you to make that as part of the report that we're going to recommend, but how would it be for you to anonymously share information with the elders?
2: I have the phone number of one of them, and I guess I could privately, somehow, I don't know how I could get it to them, or maybe I can mail him a letter or something that's typed. I don't want them to know it's me, because I don't want it to get back to the pastor. His kids, they're all adults. They all kind of, you know, don't like us now because we confronted the pastor.
1: There's already animosity there.
3: Yeah, I don't know if I would put anything in writing to one of the board members, because it sounds like there's a lot of colluding that was happening at this church. And so if they are loyal to him, I don't know how much are they really being true board members just his kind of support team.
0: Well, and the hard part, Maria, is that you said that you have property connected with the pastor. What's that about?
2: So the house we both live in, there's two houses on a lot, and we live each in the house, and we own it 50%. Both, each owns 50% of the property.
3: Okay.
2: We bought it a few years back, and obviously, you know, we thought they were even going to be, or they were on our trust as the people that would take over children if we died, you know, and oh my God. Thank God. It's just been terrible.
0: Mm-hmm. Oh, Maria, we hear it.
3: I know, Maria, you can call Child Protective Services and you can report something anonymously. You don't have to give your name. And you can also call and just say, here's information that I have. This person is incarcerated. Do I need to make a report? Because these are separate crimes from the incarceration. And they will walk you through what they need from you. But you can keep that anonymous.
0: Well, and are you struggling, though, too, with, Maria, the fact that your church doesn't know?
2: Yeah, that bugs me. It really makes me angry, because what I told him in person, I told him when I first confronted him about it, I said, you know, the fact that you haven't told anybody, it's like, you know, there's a dog in the neighborhood that is very aggressive, and you're going to let people know, you're going to let your neighbors know that have children, hey, beware, you know, stay away or keep the kids inside. And you're not letting the congregation know so that they can protect their children. You know, I mean, there's a known predator, and it just happens to be your son. But so I called him a hypocrite. I said, I think you're very hypocritical for still having them there, you know, serving with children. And I did this before I knew about this little girl. The little girl has nothing to do with the service, the worship team. She's, you know, the son was super amazing and friendly and wonderful with all the kids. They're just really good family with kids, and so was he. But he was 27, and he was really good with my kids. And so, oh, that just freaked me out. And so I thought, mm-hmm. he was grooming. You know, mm-hmm. I didn't realize.
1: Maria, would you consider trying to get this information to that victim's family and try to do so anonymously so that at least those parents know the daughter's claims are possibly based on reality?
2: Yeah, yeah.
1: Because otherwise, her abuse by him is going untreated. Mm-hmm. And even though she's now safe from him for the time being, her parents don't know to take this seriously. Maria, I'm going to say something that will be very hard to stomach. And I would have you consult with some attorneys, because you are legally connected to a man who is willing to engage in nefarious behavior. And in the long term, even if you stay quiet now and don't rock the boat any further, I think there is a setup here to have problems. I also mm-hmm. wonder if God is tapping you to speak out, even though it will result in problems for you. But he calls us at times to do that. But I would consult with attorneys first, and I would get into some individual counseling, and we can refer you to a network counselor of ours who will walk through and strategize how to both best protect you, but not collude as well in mm-hmm. keeping this truth silent. Because I'm sorry to say, now that you know the truth, right. if you abide by what the pastor has asked you to do, you are enabling this evil to be perpetrated, which was never your intention. And you're not at fault for what was perpetrated. But when we know the information, we are called upon to report it. If you have a husband, and it sounds like you have a family, I would ask for you to pray with your husband, have him involved in the therapy to see if he would also be willing to step up, perhaps rather than you, for him to speak on your behalf.
2: I talked to my husband, and he says he wants no part of it. He loves the pastor. He has that... really kind to his mom during her illness and all the way up to the point where she died, and so he feels indebted to him, and he just told me, I want nothing to do with it. If you want to do all that, because I told him we should report it, this is horrible, he's a horrible person, he's not, you know, this sweet man that we thought he was.
0: Maria, you know, here's the challenge for so many people. Both things can be true. He can be a very wonderful person and do very terrible things. This is what keeps the secret going for so long. There is a multi-level problem here. I mean, everything from this is your church family. Now your husband doesn't want to do, you know, what needs to be done. We can love our enemies and report them at the same time. And I know so many families, this is where the challenge of keeping the secret, and it just perpetuates the pain. And I'm thinking of the church body that is under his teaching. And this is just, it's not good. And Maria, you are a brave woman. I love what mm-hmm. you said, Alice. Get some people around you that are willing to fight for the truth. And we have to speak out against deception in the church, especially.
1: And most denominations have leadership higher than the board of elders outside of the mm-hmm. church. And so look into that structure of whatever your denomination is. Are there bishops? Is there a hierarchy that is higher than your church? Because this pastor sadly sounds like a wolf in sheep's clothing who's hiding another wolf, and he needs to be reported to the body that has made him an official pastor.
2: That's the thing. It's a very small church. He didn't have anybody make him. He just said he had a calling. He didn't go to seminary or do anything mm-hmm. like that. So it's a small church. I don't know that there are anybody.
3: Well, sadly, in situations like that, then there's no accountability.
0: Right.
3: Right. And so a pastor, I mean, I think he's scared. Right. Yeah. He's scared. And so he's covering up it. It's his child. But sadly, a lot of pastors like this, they don't have someone that they can share with and process with. I'm wondering even if your husband would be willing to lean into the pastor and say, hey, I know you're really scared. That would be such a tough position. And that you probably don't have a lot of people to talk to. Can we get some people around you that could help walk you through this, to maybe help him and guide him into making some better decisions around the congregation.
0: It could be another pastor from a local church.
1: That's a good idea.
0: That's not even, you know, part of your ministry. But, you know, Maria, this is the challenge for a lot of people in church is, you know, you can speak to the pastor. And you did. You were brave enough to go.
1: Well done.
0: But the heartbreaking reality when he is not willing to be a man of his word and to be a man of who's, you know, got character. But we can't continue the secret. And so I hope that something that we've said is encouraging to you. But I think one of the things, Alice, what you talked about, getting her connected with a counselor could be very helpful because then it takes it into the hands of somebody who's objective. Well,
3: and maybe
0: get
3: like a forensic psychologist.
0: Yeah.
3: Someone that interfaces with the legal system as well and works in abuse and things like that. That could be helpful.
0: We're so glad that you called, Maria, and we'll be praying for this and praying for the truth. We hear too many times in our practices, I'm not practicing anymore, but I heard it when I was doing it, of so many things that have happened when people were younger, the victimization, and then there was no one to tell, and no one believed them. And then, you know, we think about the adults that know the things, and we want you to be able to speak the truth even if your voice shakes. It's hard to stand up for it, but it's affecting you, Maria. It's affecting you every day that this continues to go on. And so we want to equip you to be able to take those next steps. And we're so glad that you called. We're praying for this church body. We're praying for this pastor, this family, the people that may have been wounded. It's really heartbreaking when the body of Christ cannot be what we are supposed to be. And it just really makes an impact on the community. You can hear the music. We got a break coming up. We're going to take some more calls after this break. You can call us at 1-800-229-3000. Please be praying for this church. And if there's a situation that you're in where somebody's asking you to keep quiet and you need to speak the truth, I think that's a good way to go. It's not easy, but it's worth doing. We'll be right back.
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0: Welcome back. I want to share with you about an event that's coming up. It's the Hope Together Conference, and it will be in Allen, Texas, October 1, 2, and 3. I'm going to be speaking in a pre-conference as well as one of the sessions on Friday about life recovery and the impact on church. But why would you want to know about this? Well, there are many of you that are listening that are participating in ministries in your local church and in your local community, and this is an equipping conference. We have biblical training, relational training, practical, transformational, customizable to make it work for you. And it's affordable. If you can't attend in person, you can also go online and attend that way. And we've got a special discount for our New Life Ministry listeners, and you can use the code NLM20 to save 20% off of your conference price. You know, we love partnering with our Hope for the Heart family, and there's lots of great speakers there. They're going to be encouraging to you as well. But I just wanted to share that with you. Join us at the Hope Together Conference. We are glad that you are listening today, and we are going to go to the calls. And right now we are going to, we're going to talk with John, who's calling us from Alberta and watches us on YouTube. Hello, John. Thanks for calling. How can we help you today?
12: Hello. I have been bullied and all sorts of things in school because of my disability, and then I was raped in grade 7. Mm-hmm. And then all the trauma over the years of people putting me down somewhat, and recently the church went sideways on me. Mm-hmm. They won't really talk, or they gaslighted me a couple times, and I'm trying to get over the trauma.
0: John, do you have support? Do you have support around you, like counselors or family?
12: I have a cousin that used to be in government addictions. Mm-hmm. So me and him sort of hit it off together. But he's not a Christian, but he's supportive of me. So, and then I the one of the pastors of my new church, he suffered from depression. He's a younger guy, like 30 or so. Mm-hmm. He had his own story, sort of. And okay. I could probably talk to him, maybe.
0: Okay, well, so how can we help you today, John? What can we do to help you today?
12: When I get down, I look at bad stuff on TV.
0: Mm-hmm.
12: Yeah. I'm with abuse 40 years, I numbed it out till 40, so it's a long time to, and God revealed the third person like 40 years, or when it happened, like 40, when I was like 40 or so.
3: How old are you now, John?
12: The third game. I didn't tell the school yet. It was like a junior high school.
1: So your sexual abuse was not reported ever, and you didn't even realize it. You repressed the memory until you were 40 years old.
12: Yeah.
1: Mm-hmm.
12: No, 40 years later, I repressed it, and how painful it was, probably.
1: And John, what has your history of treatment been like for all these awful things you've been through?
12: I've been through mental health here in Canada.
1: Mm-hmm.
12: Psychiatrist and stuff, and I'm on meds too, so with depression and stuff. So,
1: and have you done much talk therapy apart from the psychiatric care you receive?
12: Not really, no.
1: Mm. What holds you back from trying that, friends, John?
12: I have a few friends I could reach out to, sort of, but yeah, a couple of them.
1: John,
12: I have a couple homeless type people, uh-huh, are friends, and they're not too good of friends, so are you going to, mm-hmm, maybe dump them, maybe, uh-huh, because they're bringing me down?
1: John, I'm so glad that you're getting the medication help. And I think as you realize, in talking about some of these friends, they're able to be there for you on some levels, and yet how drastic the abuse is that you went through, mm-hmm, it really needs more professional, structured intervention than your friends are able to provide. But I would guess that people have been so untrustworthy that talk therapy might be very intimidating to you.
12: Yeah.
1: Is that true?
12: I have a hard time trusting now.
1: Mm-hmm. Of course.
12: In my life, yeah.
1: Why have you been able to trust the psychiatrist you've been with?
12: I guess, I don't know. I just had to get it out, sort of.
1: We can build off of that brave risk you took getting it out with that psychiatrist. So when we come back from the break, we'll add some more thoughts and help you further.
12: Okay.
0: We're glad that you called, John. You know, it is tough when you have been through so much and you don't feel like you have the family support, the community support. It's a reminder for all of us to be kind to people, because we don't know the battles that they, mm-hmm, face. And we're going to help John on the other side of this break. If you have a challenge that you'd like to talk to us about, you can call us at 1-800-229-3000. We are here for you. We'll be right back after this.
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0: Welcome back. We were talking with John, and he's had so many struggles throughout his lifetime, but we want to help him get some support. Alice?
1: Mm-hmm. Well, John, I was talking about how proud I am of you, that you have trusted the psychiatrist, and actually you're doing the same thing right now with us. You're disclosing what has been intolerable to talk about or even to know about within yourself for those 40 years. And so if you trust us, I'd ask that you stand on that trust and let us refer you, because we vet our counselors that are in our network, and we know we can help you pick a counselor that will be highly effective, well-trained, and very trustworthy for you to be able to talk through the history that you've experienced even more. Because the Bible says, John, that we're to confess to one another so we can pray for each other and be healed. And to me, that confession is all about therapy. Mm-hmm. It's by telling the stories and being understood and being safe in the telling that we then experience true healing. And friends can do a little bit of that. But again, with the severity of what you've been through, I want a high level of intervention for you with a well-skilled clinician.
3: Well, and I might also ask your psychiatrist about options for you. There may be groups that you could become a part of, because, John, you do need people around you. And as you find someone trustworthy to talk to, that can help you in choosing other people that are trustworthy around you. When you talked about some of the friends that you think you might move away from, one thing is when we've experienced abuse growing up, it's like we have that, you know, tag on our forehead. And sometimes it's hard to discern what's safe and what isn't safe, which then keeps you in a place of not trusting. And so we want you to let safe people into your world and to move towards those types of support instead of those that might continue reinforcing why you shouldn't trust.
1: We can actually unconsciously replay our trauma by choosing people that are like our perpetrators. Mm-hmm. And the bad stuff you're watching on TV, I don't know whether you mean pornography or just dark content, even that can be a replaying of your trauma in an attempt to resolve it.
3: Yes.
1: But that's why we want the professional to get in there to help you, so that you're not turning to unhealthy coping or unsafe people as an attempt to soothe yourself.
0: It will take one step at a time, John, but we know that it is possible. We're so grateful that you called today, and we'll be praying for you. And hold on, and we'll get you some connections there. But I love, Joe, what you said, that usually at a psychiatrist's practice, they either have the counselors that are working within the group, because the psychiatrist is not a counselor. And I know a lot of people get that confused. The psychiatrist is there for medical management. And while some of them do have training beyond their MD in counseling, many, most, I would say, do not. And so they usually have people that they refer to for psychology, counseling, groups, those sorts of things. And I just think it's so important, because here's an example where John has gone to help somebody who's managing that medicine, but not dealing with the stories that we carry within us. So we're glad that you called, John. And I know there are people listening that that is going to help as well. We're going to go back to the calls, and we're going to talk with Mary, also calling from British Columbia, and she listens on Spotify. Glad that you listen there, Mary. How can we help you today?
17: I have schizoaffective disorder, and I've heard that it wreaks havoc with your motivation, and I have a lot of friction with my brother over the household chores, and he says I don't respect him and communicate with him in an effective manner, and I'm on the wait list for assisted living, like housing, to put me somewhere where they're gonna like take over the chores and stuff, and I don't need to do anything except just live in a place where somebody will take care of me, but that's not the life I want. I want to be able to do things like in my under my own control and participate in the household chores, but I don't know if my symptoms of lack of motivation is just an excuse, just like my brother said.
0: So you're not, so you're saying, Mary, that he wants you to do more than you are actually doing. Do you recognize that you're not doing enough, or do you think you're doing it and he just doesn't think you're doing enough?
17: No, I don't think I'm doing enough either.
3: Okay. Okay. Well, and Mary, are you on medication for schizoaffective disorder? Okay.
17: Yes, I am.
3: Okay. And for our audience, this means, and tell me if this is true for you, Mary, there are alternating times of when you're unmedicated of psychotic symptoms and then mood disorder like bipolar symptoms. Is that correct for you?
17: Yes.
3: Okay. So, and, you know, part of a mood...
17: Is it true that people with this illness have a lack of motivation?
3: Well, I think, you know, certainly lack of motivation goes with a lot of disorders. And when there's a mood disorder involved, especially when the depressive feelings come in, there's a definite lack of motivation. But here's some of our problem with motivation. We often wait for the feelings of motivation to come, and then we activate. And that really, if we do that, we're never going to activate. And so one of the things when people are experiencing low mood, low energy, depression, the very thing they don't want to do is the thing they need to do, and that is to move. Do any kind of movement. And movement begets more movement. So if you force yourself, in a sense, to do something, anything, it will then help to boost your dopamine and your desire to do more. So we have to take the action steps. And I know that can be very uncomfortable when you just don't feel like it. And things may not feel worth it. Has that been your experience, Mary?
17: Yes.
3: Yeah. And so it's like thinking of, okay, what's one small thing I could do? Instead of thinking of all of these chores and it's too much, it's too overwhelming, I don't feel like it, I just can't do it. What's one thing you could do?
17: How can I resolve my conflict with my brother?
3: I would tell your brother, you know what? You're right, I don't do enough. And I'm I would apologize. I would say, I'm so sorry. And... You know, I really get stuck in the feelings of not being motivated. And I would also commit this to prayer, ask the Lord to help you in this. And then I would like you to think of small things that you could do, that you would be willing to do regardless of how you felt.
0: It's so good, Jill.
3: And tell your brother, okay, I will commit to this, and then I will add upon that.
17: Okay,
3: so can you even name one thing right now, Mary, that you'd be willing to do?
17: Change out of my pajamas.
3: Awesome. That's a perfect thing. Okay, because one of the things with people who struggle with mental health and depression, again, the lack of motivation, is just, you know, being present for the day, right? Mm-hmm. If you stay in your pajamas all the time, it's like you're a sick person. And that you know, zaps your motivation. So getting dressed is a good step. Sometimes I tell people, walk to the mailbox and back. Go check for the mail and bring it back if it's, you know, close enough.
0: I love that. And, you know, Jill, you're speaking to everybody who has motivation issues,
3: but also
0: the habit stacking, you know, like every morning I get up and put my clothes on, I go to the mail or do whatever make the list, Mary, so that you're not having to think about it in the moment.
3: Yes. Okay. I talked one week about habit stacking, pairing things together so that you remember to do them. So it's like, okay, I'm going to brush my teeth, and that means then I take off my pajamas.
17: Okay.
3: Right? Put those two things together. Brushing my teeth is also being presentable, so now I'm going to change my clothes.
17: Okay.
3: So
0: good.
3: And sometimes maybe even the night before, you just put out something easy to wear. Mm-hmm. So you don't have to think in the mornings.
17: Even when you don't feel like doing them, and the motivation will come later?
3: Yes. Okay. Yes. And feelings will follow actions, not the other way around.
1: Mary, it is a long-term process. Mm-hmm. So if you try it the first time and realize my motivation's as low as ever, this builds over time. And so it's something to keep consistently working on as much as you can. But Mary, we know that when depression hits its depths, sometimes just choosing to stay alive is difficult. Sometimes just being able to get out of bed feels like it's humanly impossible. So I also want to recommend that you have your brother listen to this call, because we stream and we record our videos, and he might need to get involved in NAMI, the National Alliance for Mental Illness, because I don't think he understands the severity of your diagnosis.
0: I'm so glad that you called, Mary. We'll be praying for the just the new life that you have in front of you. And even what she's talking about, whether you have a mental health issue or not, some of that motivation thing, that hits us all.
3: Yeah.
0: We'll be right back after this break.
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18: 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Except employees, their parent, affiliate, subsidiary, or successor companies, advertising and promotion agencies, contest prize suppliers, participating advertisers, sponsors, and immediate family members of anyone so employed. Contest entries must include entrant's name, address, and daytime and evening telephone numbers. When individual contests require, birth date will also have to be included. One winner per household. Listeners can only win one contest, including but not limited to phone-in, email, internet, or postal entry once every 60 days. In the event of contest requiring telephone or fax entries, sponsors are not responsible for the inability of caller to complete the call within specified time, whether due to telephone equipment malfunctions, disconnections, busy lines, or other circumstances. Only calls to the designated telephone number will be eligible to win. In the event of contest requiring mail entries, postal, or electronic, its sponsors are not responsible for the timeliness of delivery or electronic malfunctions that may affect the delivery or content of the entry. Neither are they responsible for misdirected, illegible, postage due, or lost mail. Decision of the judges is final. All participants agree to be bound by these rules. Void where prohibited by law. All federal, state, and local laws and regulations apply. Prizes are specified within individual contest rules. Prizes are non-transferable and non-exchangeable. No substitution or cash equivalent will be made. Reserves the right to substitute a prize of equal or greater value if the awarded prize is unavailable for any reason. Winners agree to come by the station to provide proof of age and identity, photo identification a must, and to execute an affidavit of eligibility, indemnification, and release within 30 days of winning. Prizes can be mailed so long as winner completes a mail release form and also provides a copy of photo identification. Failure to comply will result in forfeiture of prize. Unclaimed prizes will not be awarded. All federal, state, and local laws and regulations apply. All federal, state, and local taxes are the sole responsibility of the winner. Participation constitutes permission without any further obligation to the contest winner to use winner's name, voice, address, and likeness for promotional purposes. Additional rules or eligibility requirements may be announced on air, provided on the website, or may be attained by sending a self-addressed stamped envelope with the identity of the contest inquiry to 6400 North Beltline Road, Suite 110, Irving, Texas, 75063.
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0: Welcome back. You know, we are here to help you find your new life. And one of the ways we're doing that is we have webinars. 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Our presenter is Eric Thomas, who is a trusted clinical expert in addiction and recovery. And Eric has a joyful spirit. I love hearing Eric present, as well as he has been part of our Everyman's Battle team in helping men find freedom from the sexual addiction, but also in all different ways where addiction affects us. If you have a loved one that has addiction, if you think you're struggling with something that has just gotten out of control, I want you to join us. You're going to learn to understand the deeper roots behind addiction. You're going to identify triggers and unhealthy patterns and replace shame with truth and connection. I want you to build healthy habits and practical next steps for recovery. So you're going to join us. You're going to find hope, lasting freedom through the biblical principles. And we're going to have Q&A where at the end of it, you can submit your questions. You know, one of the things that people like about the webinars is that you're not going to be seen. It's just Eric and me. I know a lot of people get a little freaked out when we talk about groups and, you know, that kind of thing. But the webinars, you just attend and you can watch it. And even if you can't attend at the time that we're live, register and you'll have an opportunity to watch it after the date. So go to newlife.com and there are all the information there, or you can call us at 1-800-NEW-LIFE. And speaking of things that we do to help people, we're also going to do our Intimacy and Marriage Intensive in Dallas, September 25th and 26th. You know, if you are miserably married, or if you've gotten, you know, kind of complacent in your relationship with your spouse, I want you to take a step towards real connection and to really experience the healing and the connection that comes through intimacy and marriage. You can go to newlife.com and see the information there, or you can always call us and we'll give you the information. We do have scholarships available, and we just want you to build into your marriage. You don't have to be on the divorce path. You could just need to really connect and enjoy the life that God has given you with your spouse. So register today at newlife.com. We also have ways. I know I sound like the commercial person, but here's the last one. We have ways to hear your question, even if you don't call us when we're taking the questions. And we've got one of those that we're going to read right now. But you can go to newlife.com, click on radio, and there's a path where you can submit your question. And we've got one from Will, who his question is, whom should I believe when my wife and adult daughter both accuse each other of gaslighting me? Interesting question. I am a 60-year-old man. My former wife and the mother of my adult daughter is out of the picture, having left without any contact 20 years ago. At 54, I remarried. My daughter and my wife don't get along with each other. Up to this point in my life, I did not know what gaslighting was, and I barely understand what it is now. My daughter tells me my wife gaslights me, and then gives examples how this is happening, and then my wife tells me my daughter is gaslighting me, and then gives examples. I end up confused after talking to either one of them about this and end up not knowing who or what to trust, either of them or even my own thoughts. Mm-hmm. What can bring some clarity to this? So let's start. You know, let's talk about gaslighting. What is gaslighting?
3: Go ahead.
1: It can be described as denying one's own role of responsibility by making the other person feel like they're crazy when they bring up concerns about one's behavior. So it can be something like, did you break this? Because I found this object broken. I didn't break that. Actually, I think you broke it. You're nuts. I wasn't even touching it, when really that person did break it. So it's trying to hide unhealthy behavior by making the other person feel like they're crazy for even bringing it up.
3: Causing another person to doubt their own reality.
0: Mm-hmm. And the term comes from an old movie.
3: Yes.
0: Which, you know, that's what was happening. But it's funny because it's now part of our clinical terminology. People understand that people will try to convince you of something that's not true. And that's what's happening for Will. Well, so how can we help
3: him? And how difficult, because they're each trying to convince him that the other is doing something to him. Mm-hmm. Right? So that he may not even be feeling. So it's like, okay, what's real? When really he said his wife and his daughter don't get along. So I don't hear that being addressed. And so I'm thinking that if Will were able to turn the spotlight onto their relationship and say, well, that may be true. However, can we look at why the two of you are having issues with one another? A daughter who was from a previous marriage came first, right? So there's a little sense of entitlement when children come into a new marriage situation. And stepmom, I mean, that's kind of always the low person on the totem pole. And so also we women tend to be territorial, right? I think they're both vying for the connection with Will, with dad and husband, and wanting to be female number one. And, you know, one of the things that daughter's an adult, but she has to recognize, you know, dad has married now. And while this woman isn't necessarily over her, she is his number one now. Mm-hmm. And daughter, as an adult, you know, needs to find her counterparts, her partners in life, and perhaps not depend on dad in the same ways she once did. Mm-hmm. Dad can always be dad, but there need to be two separate roles instead of these women competing for his attention. And then I would also say, so Will, why do you think they have the need to compete for your attention? Mm. What is it you're doing or not doing in supporting each of them and reaffirming to your daughter that even though you've remarried, you know, she's, you know, whatever, she's still your princess or still, you know, your daughter and will always be. And to then also affirm to wife, okay, you're coming into this new situation and it's hard, but I've got your back. Like, I'm behind you and we're a team. So I think some relational things have just evolved in this situation. And Will has, instead of trying to figure out, well, who's right, who's wrong, right. I don't know if they're doing that to me. That kind of puts you in this kind of, I hate to say it, kind of wimpy position where these two women are kind of running circles around you. And so for you lovingly to lean in and say, look, gals, okay, I think there's something going on between you. And for him to step in and lean into both relationships and take a little more leadership role could be helpful.
1: And Will, I would encourage you to keep in mind the context that your daughter has come through, really both of you. Yeah. Her mother left, no contact, mm-hmm. seemingly when your daughter was very young. So your daughter was abandoned by her mom, and you yeah. were as well. And then your daughter may not have wanted you to marry this woman, or she struggles with her. They rub each other wrong in some way. So this is coming out of your daughter's pain. That doesn't justify poor behavior on your daughter's mm-hmm. part. But asking your daughter, hey, how you doing? I was thinking about your mom and how she left us and how painful and confusing that was. I wonder now as an adult, how are you doing about that? And then me getting married again. What are things that you've liked about it? What are things that have been tough for you about my new marriage? Asking those questions with gentle curiosity, not to defend yourself, not to justify or explain, but just to hear your daughter's heart, because that may be tapping into the underlying motivation of why she's sort of trying to triangulate you and your new wife. When people come to me with complaints, and my three children do all the time, and they give me, he did that, she did that, he did that. I can also get caught up in, well, where does the truth lie? If we can't play back the tape, how are we going to figure out who's being honest here? And what helps me, Will, is to give empathy to them and then to ask them, what do you want from me about this? And that puts some of the responsibility on them mm-hmm. to get clear about what they're seeking in this situation.
0: Thank you, Will. We'll be back next time.
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27: John 8, verse 32, Jesus says, "You shall know the truth, and the truth shall make you free." The truth frees us from deception. The truth frees us from error. Jesus says in John 14, 6, "I am the way, the truth, and the life."
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27: We've come in our studies of the book of Revelation to Revelation the 13th chapter. Revelation 13 is one of the most fascinating chapters in all the book of Revelation. And I think this chapter has given rise to more speculative interpretation than any other chapter in the book of Revelation. You remember in Revelation 13, it talks about the beast power, the beast that rises from the sea in the first part of the chapter, and then the beast that rises from the land in the second part of the chapter. The beast from the sea and the beast from the land unite, and eventually cause as many as would not worship the beast should be killed. Ultimately, those that don't worship the beast before this death decree is passed, ultimately they can't buy or they can't sell. It's interesting as well that the beast from the sea and the beast from the land, as they unite, that the miracle working power of spiritualism is manifest through these powers as they attempt to restrict religious liberty and freedom of conscience. And as that takes place, there is the miracle-working power of Satan that gives some credence to their work, and all the world follows them. Now, rather than being speculative on our program today, what I'm going to do is simply read the Bible, read the interpretation of the symbols, and I'm not going to try to interpret for you who the beast is or what the mark of the beast is, but I'm going to read to you from Scripture what the Bible says and let you come to those conclusions yourself. Is that fair enough? Because this chapter is so incredibly important, let's pray. Father in heaven, as we go through Revelation 13 and as we let the Bible explain itself, you, Father, explain to us the deeper meaning of these symbols. Thank you that you're going to be with us, but may this be information we not only put in our head, but may it be information that changes our lives. In Jesus' name, amen. Revelation 13, verse 1. We're going to go through this, Revelation 13, pretty much verse by verse, phrase by phrase, and then I will read other passages that explain what we are reading. This program is going to be largely be Bible reading, and I'm going to let you interpret who you believe the beast power

Bible prophecy, a great sea of humanity. It represents nations, people, or tongues. So the beast from the sea is a beast that rises from the great populated areas of the world. Now, the second thing we notice about this beast is that it is a beast in Bible prophecy. What does beast represent? You remember that Daniel and Revelation are companion books. So we go back to the book of Daniel to see if we can discover what the beast represents. Daniel 7, verse 17. After talking about the lion, the bear, the leopard, the dragon, the four great empires, Babylon, Medo-Persia, Greece, and Rome, it says in verse 17, these great beasts which are four kings that will rise from the earth. Now, when he talks about those four kings, is he talking about human beings or individuals who are kings? Verse 23 helps you. Thus he says, I'm reading Daniel 7, verse 23. Thus he says, the fourth beast shall be the fourth, what, kingdom upon the earth, which shall be different from all the kingdoms and shall devour the whole earth, shall tread it down in pieces. So kings or kingdoms, kings represent kingdoms. So here in Revelation chapter 13, it says, I stood upon the stand of the sea and saw a beast rise up. That's a kingdom. This could be a political kingdom or a religious kingdom. We have to find out as we go on. Out of the sea. So there's some kind of kingdom that's rising in the populated areas of the earth that has seven heads. We've read about the great nations, Babylon, Medo-Persia, Greece, Rome. These are all part of those heads that would rise. Ten horns, the divisions of the Roman Empire. Upon his horns, ten crowns. Crowns imply kingly authority. So here you have a power that is rising with kingly authority from the populated areas of the world. It is called a beast power, political or religious power. And it's on his heads the name of blasphemy. We're going to look at later what blasphemy is. Now, what's this beast like? Revelation 13, verse 2. The beast which I saw was like a leopard. His feet were like the feet of a bear. His mouth was like the mouth of a lion. And the dragon gave him his power, his seat, and great authority. So notice, let's go backward. Let's look at this. Do you remember any other time in the Bible we read about a leopard, a bear, and a lion? Wait a minute. That was Daniel 7 exactly, wasn't it? The lion representing Babylon, the bear representing Medo-Persia, the leopard-like representing Greece. So these beasts would represent very clearly for the Bible student, when you know, look at Daniel 7, they'd represent Babylon, Medo-Persia, Greece, and Rome. Then, in Greece, then the dragon, and who is the dragon? Well, the dragon is the devil, but the dragon has to work through earthly powers. So the dragon would be the one who works through the pagan power of Rome, because you have here the lion, Babylon, you have the bear, Medo-Persia, you have the leopard, Greece, and now you have the dragon, which would be the devil working through pagan Rome. You remember in Revelation chapter 12, it talked about the dragon trying to destroy Christ. So who did the dragon work through? Pagan Rome. It was a pagan Roman emperor, Herod, that passed a decree that all children under two be killed, that were Jewish. He was trying to destroy Jesus. It was a Roman governor that tried Jesus. It were Roman soldiers put nails through his hands and put him on the cross. There was a Roman seal that sealed his tomb. A Roman guard guarded the tomb. So the dragon in Revelation 12 works through pagan Rome. And here it says that the dragon, pagan Rome, would give this new power, its seat of government, and its authority. So at this point, we ask ourselves the question, what power was rising in Europe to prominence

0: after Babylon, after Medo-Persia, after Greece, where did it get its power from? Who gave it its authority? And who did pagan Rome give its authority to? You have to ask that question. What power rose after pagan Rome? It says, I saw one of his heads as it was wounded to death. The deadly wound was healed, and all the world wondered after the beast. So this becomes a universal power, but it's a religious power because it says in verse 4, they worshipped the dragon that gave power to the beast, and they worshipped the beast, saying, who is like unto the beast, who's able to make war with him. So a religious power would rise after the fall of Babylon, after the fall of Medo-Persia, after the fall of Greece, after the fall of pagan Rome. It would receive its authority from pagan Rome as Constantine moved his government from Rome to Constantinople in Turkey, and therefore there would be a vacancy in Rome that would be taken over by a religious political power. It says in verse 5, there was given him a mouth speaking great things and blasphemies, and power was given to him for 42 months. In the Bible, one prophetic day is represented by one literal year, or one literal day, rather, is represented by one prophetic year. So 42 months, there are 30 days in a Hebrew month. 30 times 42 is 1260. So it says that this power would reign for 1260 years. Church and state would unite for 1260 years. At the end of that time, this power would receive a deadly wound. So what do we know so far? We know that a power would rise in Western Europe, out of the populated area of Western Europe. That this power would be a religio-political power because it would cause worship and cause others to worship it. It would be a universal power that would spread throughout the entire world. We also know that this power would reign supreme as church and state united during the 1260 year or the Dark Ages period. We also have discovered that it says it would speak great things and blasphemies. Now, most of the time when you think about blasphemies, you're thinking about an atheistic power. But let's let the Bible define what blasphemy is.
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0: In John chapter 10, verse 31, we're simply letting the Bible explain its own symbols here. John chapter 10, verse 31 and onward. It says, then the Jews took up stones again to stone him. Who are they going to stone? They're going to stone Jesus. Why were they going to stone Jesus? Verse 32, Jesus answered them, many good works have I showed you from my Father. For which of these works do you stone me? Verse 33, the Jews answered him, saying, for a good work we stone thee not, but for blasphemy, because thou, being a man, makest thyself God. Was Jesus a blasphemer? Not at all. Why not? Because his declaration that he was the divine Son of God was true. He was God. But here, blasphemy is defined by the Bible not as an atheistic power, but as one claiming to have the authority or equality with God. There's another interesting time in Jesus' life when blasphemy was claimed that Jesus was a blasphemer. We're looking at Luke chapter 5, Luke the 5th chapter. And again, Jesus in Luke 5, verse 20 says, and when he saw their faith, he said unto him, man, your sins are forgiving him. So Jesus claimed to forgive the sins of this man who was brought to him with the palsy. The scribes and Pharisees, verse 21, began to reason, saying, "Who is this that commits blasphemies? Who can forgive sins but God alone?" Jesus was claimed to be a blasphemer. Why? Because he claimed that he could forgive sins. So what do we find in Revelation chapter 13? We find the rise of a power coming out of Western Europe, a power that rises after Babylon, Medo-Persia, Greece, and Rome, a power that gets its authority from pagan Rome as Constantine moves his capital from Rome to Constantinople. We find in this power also that church and state unite. We find as well that this power would claim to forgive sins, or for its head to be have equality on earth, the authority of God himself. We also discover that this is called a beast power, that it represents a religio-political power that would command worship. We come down to verse 7 that talks about the 1260-year period of the Dark Ages. It says, "It was given him to make war with the saints and power and overcome them, and power was given him over all kindreds, tongues, and nations." So there would be this union of church and state. Those that did not go along during this period of time would be persecuted. Verse 8, "All that dwell upon the earth shall worship him whose names are not written in the book of life of the Lamb slain from the foundation of the world." Verse 9, "If any man have an ear, let him hear that he that leads into captivity shall go into captivity. He that kills with the sword must be killed with the sword." It's interesting that at the end of the 1260 years, 538 to 1798, the leader of the popular church of that time that had dominated for 1260 years was taken into captivity. Napoleon looked to the south, to Rome, took the leader into captivity when his general Berthier invaded Rome, and the leader died in captivity. So here we see a profile. Now, what does the Bible predict is going to happen under all of this? It predicts that in verse 11, "I beheld another beast come up out of the earth. He had two horns like a lamb, and he spake as a dragon." Where did the first beast come up out of? The sea. And what was the sea? A populated area. The second beast comes up where? Out of the earth, an unpopulated area. He had two horns like a lamb. The first beast was a power that had existed for some time. Lion is a mature animal. Bear, mature. Leopard, mature. The dragon. So the first beast that gets its authority from pagan Rome would be a power that would be a mature power. But here, this new power that has two horns like a lamb is a new power. He comes up out of the earth, an unpopulated area. And have you ever heard the expression, "free as a lamb"? He has two horns. There are no crowns on his horns. The areas of a Republican or a democratic form of government. But he exercises all the power of the first beast before him, and causes the earth and them that dwell therein to worship the first beast whose deadly wound was healed. What does the Bible predict? It predicts a religious political power coming out of Europe that becomes a dominant world power. It predicts a new nation arising around 1798 that is championing democracy and freedom and republican form of government. It then predicts that these powers in some way would unite. And as they united, there would be persecution that comes upon those that did not yield to this church-state union. look here, for example, at verse 13. He does great wonders so that he makes fire come down from heaven on earth in the sight of men. And he deceives them, verse 14, by the miracles which he has power to do in the sight of the beast. So the power of false miracles, the power of spiritualism at a time of crisis would bring together nations in the world with false religious ideologies in the world to persecute God's people. Therefore, notice what it says, he deceives them by miracles. So at a time of famine, fire, flood, at a time of natural disasters, hurricanes, tornadoes, at a time of war, conflict, and strife, at this period of time, there would be a union of church and state. Religious powers, political powers would unite. I thank God that the United States of America has championed religious freedom. I thank God that we have been the land of the free and the home of the brave. I thank God that our nation has stood for religious freedom. We celebrate this year, in the year 2026, we celebrate 250 years of freedom. What a blessed privilege that has been. The nations of Europe, many of them now, have also championed religious freedom. Nations around the world, many of them have respected religious freedom, but many of them have not. And what the Bible predicts is that the last days of Earth's history, under false religious ideology and a change at a time of crisis with the devil working through false miracles and spiritualism, that there would be a change. Church and state would unite again, just like in the Dark Ages. And the Bible says here, verse 15, he has power to give life to the image of the beast, that the image of the beast should both speak. Now, if the beast is a political religious power, and how does this beast power, this second beast, speak? Well, nations speak through their laws and cause that as many as would not worship the image of the beast should be killed. So death decree through the laws. Why? Because those that are obedient to God, those that are standing for God, would become, stand in the way of what this church-state union at a time of incredible crisis considers to be bringing in world peace. Verse 16, he causes all, both small and great, rich and poor, free and bond, to receive a mark in their right hand or in their foreheads. Now notice the mark in their right hand, persecution. The hand is a symbol of totalitarianism. It's a symbol of oppression. It's a symbol of pressure. Or in their foreheads, that's intellectual commitment, that no man might buy or sell save he that had the mark of the name of the beast or the number of his name. I want you to see the big picture today, and here's what the big picture is. The big picture is that at end time, there'll be a union of church and state. Religious freedoms will be taken from God's people. They will be unable to buy or sell, and eventually a death decree will hang over their heads. But here is the appeal of Christ for the people of God. Here is the appeal of Jesus to your heart and mine. The appeal of Jesus is this. Remember, the book of Revelation is the revelation of Jesus. Jesus is our only Savior. Jesus is our only Redeemer. Jesus is our only Lord over all. Jesus is Lord and Master of all. And Jesus invites us to respond to His grace, to live in harmony with His Word, not to compromise the Word of God for tradition. Remember what Jesus says, "Howbeit in vain do they worship me, worshiping the traditions of men." So Jesus says, come. Accept the truth of my word. accept the fact that thy word is truth. Jesus says, John chapter 17, verse 17. Let's look at some passages of the appeal of Christ. This is Jesus' appeal to your heart, to mine. The same John that wrote the book of Revelation wrote the book of John, the Gospel of John. John 17, verse 17, Jesus says, sanctify them through thy word. Thy word is what? Truth. So it's the word of God that Jesus invites us to follow.
1: 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And now, a final thought from Pastor Mark.
0: Jesus leads us to the way of salvation so we can know His eternal truth. Church state will unite in the last days at a time of crisis. The idea will be, let's bring all families together. Let's bring peace to the world. Let's have a spiritual revival that will bring God's favor upon our country. But any spiritual revival that is based on feeling and emotion is not a spiritual revival that comes from heaven. Dedicate your life to Scripture. Let the Bible be your guide, and you will not be deceived. Let's pray. Father in heaven, we thank you for the book of Revelation. We know that troublous times are coming, but we do believe that you are going to be with us. You're going to get us through those times when the consciences of people are coerced to worship in a certain way. We pray that Jesus will be with us, that he will not leave us or forsake us. And we're thankful that you've said, well, I'm with you always, even to the end of the world. So continue to guide us, filled with your word. In Christ's name, amen.
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3: Foundations of Freedom, a look at America's founding principles and the leaders who shaped our nation.
4: When George Washington accepted command of the Continental Army, Americans were fighting a king and determined not to replace one form of unchecked power with another. Washington understood the difference between authority and ownership. In 1775, he declared, "When we assume the soldier, we did not lay aside the citizen." Even as commander of America's army, Washington remembered that he remained one of the people and that the power entrusted to him was never his to keep. 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Washington's example gave the young nation something more than victory. It gave America a standard for leadership. Those who hold power must remain accountable to the people they serve. 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
9: If you love mercy, it's because you hunger and thirst for righteousness and you're mourning for the reality of the life that you have, the existence you face before God. 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And God is saying, and as you show it, you begin to understand it.
10: 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In today's lesson, Pastor Brian investigates the Sermon on the Mount found in the book of Matthew. In this well-known portion of Scripture, Jesus is not only sharing a message of blessing, but also showing the law that reveals our need for a Savior. 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And while you're there, look for Pastor Brian's book, Unlimited Grace. Dr. Chappell reminds us of the power and mercy of God's grace that motivates and inspires us to serve our Heavenly Father. Let's hear now from Dr. Brian Chappell as he shares the first half of the lesson, The Blessings of a King.
9: What does grace look like when you have a sermon of blessing and law that come together? I think of the recent account of Judge Ollie Neal from the Court of Appeals in the state of Arkansas. He records that he wasn't much of a student, hated high school, and as a senior, one day cut classes and tried to hide out in the library. Hiding among the stacks, he saw a book that had an alluring cover and thought that might be a book that he should read. And so he took it and then realized that he would have to check it out with some of his female classmates who were working at the counter. And he did not want to do that, not because of the cover, but because they would see that he was interested in reading. He said he was a tough guy, and he wanted them to know that all he could do was cuss and fight, not read a book. And so in order to be able to read and protect his reputation at the same time, he stuck the book under his jacket and left the library. A few weeks later, he'd finished the book, and so he brought it back. But even as he was replacing it in its slot on the shelf, he noticed there was another book by the same author. And so he borrowed that book too. A few weeks later, brought it back. There was another book by the same author on the shelf. He borrowed that. Came back, another book by the same author. By the end of that semester, he had read all of the books of that author. Years later, he discovered that his sneakiness had not been quite as sneaky as he thought. He was at a high school reunion, and the school's now ancient librarian, Mildred Grady, which I must say is the absolute best name a librarian could have. Mildred Grady said to him, "I saw you take the book the first time. But Mrs. Saunders and I, the library assistant, wanted you to be able to read. And so each time you took a book by that author, we got in the car and we drove the 2-hour round trip to Memphis to find another book by that author so that when you brought it back, there'd be another one for you." And so she provided for him a love of reading that became essential for his life and career and ultimate success. You know, grace comes in lots of versions, but the common thread all the way through is someone providing for someone else who does not deserve it and may even deserve punishment, except for the mercy of the one who provides. That message is here, if we will see it, in this Sermon on the Mount, where there is such emphasis upon the law of God. It's the highest expression of God's law in all the Bible, and it's being given by Jesus, who's supposed to bring the grace of God. How does that fit? We certainly see Jesus' intent to bless. I mean, that's the opening. You have read or known these Beatitudes, starting out verse 3 and 4. Blessed are the poor in spirit, for theirs is the kingdom of heaven. Blessed are those who mourn, for they shall be comforted. I will tell you, in any Sermon on the Mount, it's always proper to try to identify, all right, what does it mean to be poor in spirit? What does it mean to mourn? Who are the meek? And to do lots of definitions of terms, but here's where we are, guys. We are going to look at the entire Sermon on the Mount before lunchtime today, and we can't do that. I'm going to ask you to follow your instincts. You kind of have a sense of what those terms will mean. What is the gospel path you are being led down? Surely Jesus is promising to bless, but he is first promising blessing for those who need the help of God. Verses 3 through 5. There are people who are broken in some way. They are poor in spirit. They're dispirited, depressed, aching in some way. There are those who mourn. That is, someone or something that is precious to them has been taken away. There are those who are meek. They are without the power or the boldness to correct their own situation. And Jesus describes them as receiving some blessing from him. He doesn't just describe those who are requiring his help. He then describes those who are reflecting his heart as they receive blessing too. Blessing is promised in verses 6 through 9 for those who hunger and thirst for righteousness, for those who are merciful, for those who are pure in heart, for those who are peacemakers. Notice they're not just reflecting the heart of God, but even as they reflect the heart of God, they are receiving blessing from the heart of God. If you say, how can those who hunger and thirst for righteousness be satisfied? The answer is actually in the next verse, verse 7. Those who show mercy receive mercy. If you love mercy, it's because you hunger and thirst for righteousness, and you're mourning for the reality of the life that you have, the existence you face before God. And so you hunger and thirst for righteousness and desire mercy. And God is saying, and as you show it, you begin to understand it and to receive it. And those who receive mercy from God, verse 8, are pure in heart. By his work, he's shown mercy. And as the gospel is beginning to unfold, we recognize the purity is even for those who hunger and thirst for righteousness by some blessing from God that makes them pure in heart so that they could fulfill his purposes. And what are those purposes? We don't have to guess the purposes of Jesus. When he came, the angels announced peace on earth, goodwill toward those on whom his favor rests. And the apostles told us, and the peace of God, which transcends all understanding, will guard your hearts and minds in Christ Jesus. And Jesus himself would say, peace I give you, my peace I leave with you, not as the world gives it, but as I give it. I give you peace. For Jesus to give that peace that would reconcile us to God and make us even desire to be peacemakers for his namesake, to reflect him in the way that he has treated us, we recognize grace again. But we should also recognize that grace was expensive for Jesus to offer. as it may also be for us. This past week was Bring Your Bible to School Day included. And some of you know that the New Orleans Saints quarterback, Drew Brees, created a video for Focus on the Family, in which he encouraged students across the country to bring their Bibles to school, and he was excoriated for it. Newsweek magazine reported Brees recorded a video produced by an anti-gay group. Another magazine described Focus on the Family as anti-gay extremist. Why? They promote biblical truths and values, reserving sexual expression for a marriage between a man and a woman. How dare they? And to our young people, we are so proud of you. How many of you not only gathered at the poll for prayer in your schools in recent weeks, but led in the movement to lead students and teachers to prayer before God. Listen to Jesus, as you may have received some scorn for that. Verses 11 and 12, blessed are you when others revile you and persecute you and utter all kinds of evil against you falsely on my account. Rejoice and be glad, for great is your reward in heaven. What path have we gone down? Jesus has said, those who are broken, those who mourn, who are poor in spirit, who hunger and thirst for righteousness, receive mercy. Even as they are showing it, they understand more of the mercy of the God who gives them what they do not deserve. And they respond in gratitude, reflecting his character, even becoming peacemakers where it is so difficult, and they may be persecuted for doing it. It is the path of the gospel, not in full bloom yet. Jesus has not died on the cross yet, but he is helping people know. If you mourn for who you are, your situation between you hunger and thirst for a righteousness that is beyond your attainment, then you love mercy and you begin to show it. And what you're doing is you're reflecting God's own heart for you that he has revealed. But it's so hard for us to follow that path. We almost say, well, I've kind of done the best I can. And certainly better than those people over there. And so Jesus knows that with the intent to bless, he must first break us from ourselves.
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9: Jesus knows that with the intent to bless, he must first break us from ourselves. How does he do that? Verses 17 and 18. Do not think that I have come to abolish the law or the prophets. I've not come to abolish them, but to fulfill them. For truly I say to you, until heaven and earth pass away, not an iota, not a dot, for those of you of the King James, not a jot or a tittle, will pass from the law until all is accomplished. This is still before you. The heart of God, which you must follow in obedience. Well, does he mean that? Examples? Each example he gives will be broken as a new subject area by saying, you've heard this, but this is what's really true. The first example, verse 21, you have heard it said, you shall not murder. And whoever murders will be liable to judgment. Well, that's an easy box for most people to check off. I haven't murdered anybody. I'm home free. Except that Jesus continues in verse 22. But I say to you that everyone who is angry with his brother will be liable to judgment. Whoever insults his brother will be liable to the council. And whoever says, you fool, will be liable to the hell of fire. Being angry with someone will bring you under judgment? I mean, if you insult somebody, you're breaking the commandment against murder? And if you name call, you will go to hell. Surely he's not serious about that. Reminds me of the words of civil rights activist Fannie Lou Hamer, who once said, ain't no such thing as I can hate anybody and see God's face. Is Jesus serious? Verses 23 and 24. So if you're offering your gift at the altar and there remember that your brother has something against you, leave your gift there before the altar and go. First be reconciled to your brother and then come to offer your gift. And our minds just begin to rebel. Jesus can't possibly mean that. This is unreasonable. This is unrealistic. It's an impossible standard. Look at what that person said to me. Look at what that person said about me and my family, how they insult us. Look how everybody in our society talks about other people in the media, in politics, in social media, or in the comment sections of the website. Let's be serious. So Jesus says, verse 20, for I tell you, unless your righteousness exceeds that of the scribes and the Pharisees, you'll never enter the kingdom of heaven. And Jesus is just getting started. Next example, verses 27 and 28. You've heard it was said, you should not commit adultery. But I say to you, everyone who looks at a woman with lustful intent has already committed adultery with her in his heart. But Jesus, the way people dress nowadays, the longings I feel because my spouse is no longer warm or affectionate, the images that are pushed at me on the TV and the billboards and the internet, you can't possibly be serious. But he is. Verses 29 and 30, if your right eye causes you to sin, tear it out and throw it away. For it's better that you lose one of your members than that your whole body be thrown into hell. And if your right hand causes you to sin, cut it off and throw it away. For it is better that you lose one of your members than that your whole body go into hell. Our temptation is to believe that Jesus can't be realistic because he doesn't know our times and our struggles and he just lived in a more holy day. Don't kid yourself. Those of you who have been with me in the Holy Land or the lands where the apostles ministered, recognize that sexual evil was more perverse and more rampant and more open than in any time in our society, including now. Just days before Jesus would go to the cross for his crucifixion, he would go to Caesarea Philippi, where everybody went for the theme park dedicated to sexual perversion that was excused for religious purposes. Things so awful we can't talk about them in ordinary company. And yet it was done for entertainment and for religion. And it was just open as open could be for all ages, for all people. And it's that very place that Jesus went before his crucifixion to say, the kingdom of God is advancing. And the gates of hell will not prevail against it. He knew exactly what he was talking about, and he knew exactly what would tempt us. He will, lest you think about plucking out eyes or cutting off hands. He will provide a power other than that. Stick with me. He's not done with this sermon. There is an alternative to self-mutilation. It comes from him. But so that we will seek one, he adds another example, verses 31 and 32. It was also said, whoever divorces his wife, let him give her a certificate of divorce. But I say to you that everyone who divorces his wife except on the ground of sexual immorality makes her commit adultery, and whoever marries a divorced woman commits adultery. There are probably not more hurtful words in the entire Bible than these from Jesus for any who have experienced the pain and the heartache of divorce. Why would he speak so? He is not insensitive. Rather, he is dealing with the rampant evil of his time, where people would quote the law of Moses. I can get a divorce if my wife doesn't please me for virtually any reason. She's not as young as she used to be. She doesn't please me anymore. She makes me late to church. She's now expecting a child. The child she gave me is not whole in some way. We've lost track, but if you travel in the Middle East, you recognize even to this day, there is what is called the practice of pleasure marriages, where men, to protect themselves from the charge of adultery, get permission from a holy man to marry a young woman of even adolescent age for a few months or weeks or days or hours to use her until you get the writ of divorce. And so you have serial wives to please the man as the woman becomes a commodity used and discharged to a life of absolute horror. And Jesus is saying, the marital unfaithfulness is such a breach of the marriage covenant as God intended it, that that alone is the justification for ending a marriage. And the Apostle Paul, well knowing the pleasure marriages then and now, said, an irremediable desertion as well, where somebody just walks out in heart, in distance. That is a form of unfaithfulness too. And Jesus is protecting women and children from the commodification that men were able to experience and express in that day. Jesus keeps looking at the law and he just won't let us escape it. This is what it really requires. Not the ways in which you kind of characterize it and stereotype it. No, God is not looking on the outward appearance. He's looking on your heart.
12: Hi, friend, this is Pastor Brian. I'm glad you decided to tune in and listen, and I would consider it a privilege to pray over you today. Let's pray together. Heavenly Father, what a privilege we have to come to you in prayer. Your word says that we can come to you about anything, not just the big things, and not just the things that we think we have figured out. Instead, you love us so much that you say, do not be anxious for anything. But in everything, by prayer and petition with thanksgiving, for your certain care, we can offer our requests to you. And then because we know that the God who controls all the outcomes of things on earth and for eternity cares this much for us, the peace of God, which surpasses all understanding, will guard our hearts and minds for whatever we face with Jesus. We do not expect our prayers to end all our trials before Jesus comes, but we know that you will use our prayers, Father, to make all things work together for good until Jesus returns. Thank you for this promise and assurance. Give us the peace and the strength we need through these promises and assurances, we pray. In Jesus' name, amen.
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0: Remember back to your school years? You're in class, paying attention to the teacher, but the cut-up in the front row, the class clown, starts to perform. He's miming what the teacher is saying. You try not to look, but you can't help yourself. Distractions are powerful, aren't they? And they're everywhere. Today on A New Beginning, Pastor Greg Laurie points out the importance of keeping our eyes fixed on the author and finisher of our faith, Jesus Christ. It's the pathway of a life well lived.
1: A new study shows that many Americans are suffering from what experts call digital distraction, right? And it's all because of this device I'm holding in my hand, the phone. In fact, there was a Harvard study that was done, and it revealed that people are experiencing digital overload. It's a defining problem in today's workplace, all day and night on desktops, laptops, tablets, smartphones, and even watches. We have so many messages and alerts that even when we want to focus, it's nearly impossible. And people, you know, when they're driving, it's like people are driving drunk these days, but actually they're driving while using their phone. You know what it's like? Someone's in front of you in a light, and the light goes green and they don't go, and you honk and you go around them. They're looking at their phone or they're doing something else. And we're very distracted by these things. But this can happen among Christians as well. We can be distracted. Because here's what it comes down to. We're going to follow our passion in life. You're going to walk where you look. So if I'm looking this way, that's a direction I walk in. You walk where you look. So here's my question for you in this message. What are you really passionate about? I know the default answer is Jesus, but here's how I'm going to find out what you're really passionate about. I'll just look at your social media. Because the Bible says, where your Instagram is, there will your heart be also. Actually, the Bible doesn't say that. But it says, where your treasure is, there will your heart be also. But I can find out a lot by you. In fact, now employers will look at the social media of a potential hire. They go, oh, this is a red flag, or this is a problem, or this person is really obsessed with cats, or whatever it is that you post about the most. But that's where our passion is going to be revealed. And here's the problem. We can be distracted by secondary things. They're not bad things in and of themselves. They're just not the main thing. Because as I've said before, the main thing is to keep the main thing the main thing. And people, the main thing is Jesus Christ. That's where our passion needs to be. Well, the devil hates evangelism. The devil hates the church. The devil hates followers of Jesus. So the enemy attacks the church. He tried two strategies that backfired. Strategy number one was persecution. So Peter and John were arrested for preaching the gospel. They were told by the authorities to cease and desist. And instead of doing that, they got together with the other believers and prayed for even more boldness to preach the gospel to even more people. Then the devil tried to infiltrate the church through corruption. Enter Ananias and Sapphira, the literal definitions of a hypocrite. But this was dealt with swiftly and in short order. So now the devil comes with his third wave of attack against the church, and I would describe it simply as distraction. Distraction.

0: verses 1 to 8, and I'm reading from the New Living Translation. As the believers rapidly multiplied, there were rumblings of discontent. That's a fascinating verse right there. As the believers were multiplying rapidly, there were rumblings of discontent. The Greek-speaking believers complained about the Hebrew-speaking believers, saying their widows were being discriminated against in the daily distribution of food. So the 12 called a meeting together of all the believers, and they said, "We apostles need to spend our time teaching the word of God and praying, not running a food program. And so, brothers, select 7 men who are well-respected, full of the Holy Spirit and wisdom, and we'll give them this responsibility, and then we apostles can spend our time in prayer and preaching the word." Everyone liked the idea. So they chose 7 Spirit-filled men, and among those men was Stephen and also Philip. And then we read God's message continued to spread, and the number of believers greatly increased in Jerusalem, and many of the Jewish priests were converted to. But Stephen, a man full of God's grace and power, performed amazing miracles and signs among the people. We'll stop there. So you can see just by reading those passages what the focus of the first century believers was. It was about prayer, Bible study, and evangelism. Hey guys, we're getting distracted. The apostles are saying we need to spend time studying the word of God and praying so we can use the gifts that God has called us to use. And therefore, we want to continue on in evangelism. So let's get this resolved. And so that's what they did. And man, they were having incredible success in reaching people. 3,000 people believed on the day of Pentecost. In Acts 4, another 4,000 believed in Jesus. So when God is working, the devil will always be attacking, and it's through division. Look at verse 1. As the believers rapidly multiplied, there were rumblings of discontent. You know, it's not even really important what they were complaining about. In this instance, they thought one group was being favored over another group. But really, what it was about was selfishness instead of selflessness. What about me? When are we going to mature enough as a Christian where we realize it's not about me, it's about we, right? Not just me, we, it's like us. Like, it's not just how can everyone serve me? How can I be blessed? What can I get out of this? But when are we going to mature enough to come to church and say, how can I serve others? How can I be used by God? How can I develop and use my gifts? This is the thing that sometimes we miss out on, is if you want to know the secret of Christian living, it's sort of upside down. And that's why I've called this series Upside Down Living. It's upside down in this way. The way to up is down. Happiness is found in serving, not being served. Happiness is not found in self-fulfillment, but in self-denial. Jesus said, hey, you want to find your life, then lose your life. If any man will take up his cross and follow me and lose his life, then he will find it. What does that mean? It means if you put God's will first in your life and pursue that, you will find the happiness and joy that you really want. So the next time you feel like throwing in the towel, why don't you take up the towel instead and wash the feet of others, so to speak? Because Jesus said, it's more happy to give than it is to receive. So the apostles say, look, let's find some spirit-filled men. And I find this really interesting, is that they needed spirit-filled, godly individuals of wisdom to do the things that needed to be done. And I bring this up because sometimes people think if you're called to be a teacher or a preacher, that's the highest calling. But if you're called to serve behind the scenes or do different kinds of work, that's not as important, not at all. These men needed to be as spirit-filled as anybody else did. So we see some unique qualities in the life of Stephen that I want to identify.
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0: died in a tragic house fire. 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I've been walking closer to Jesus than I ever have before. I've also found your podcasts and now listen every day while doing computer work and while driving. 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And now, I can't get enough of reading the Bible. And when you explain how God allows trials and suffering so that we can grow up spiritually, it really resonated with me. I'm now clinging more tightly to Jesus than ever before and have thanked God many times for you. 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
3: Here's another thing that will come out of this story. Stephen died at a very young age. In fact, he was the first martyr of the early church. And when we look at someone who dies when they're young, we think of it as a tragedy, and in fact, in many ways, it is. But it's interesting because Stephen's name means crown, crown. And an early death means an early crown. Let me illustrate it. Let's say you were standing in line to go to Disneyland. And let's say the line is like 45 minutes before you're going to get into the park. And you're hot, and you're sweating, and you're miserable. And all of a sudden, the CEO of Disneyland comes out with Donald Duck next to him. And he walks to you in the back of that line and he says, you don't look like you're that comfortable. I'm going to take you to the front of the line and take you into the park. And Donald Duck says, wah, wah, wah, wah. And so you go, three people woke up. What's happening? Yeah. So you walk in, not a bad Donald Duck, right? Donald's hard to do. When I have time sometime, I'll have Donald Duck doing a worship song. I actually have a couple. But I almost pass out when I do it, and I don't know why. Something with making that sound. But here's Donald Duck getting angry. You ready for it? Like that. Okay, sit down. That's it, people. That's all you'll remember. What was the sermon about? I don't know, but he did this duck thing. So Stephen had certain qualities that God put in his life, but he was called home to heaven early. So now he's brought before the Sanhedrin. The Sanhedrin was sort of like the Supreme Court of the day. But back in this culture, they had religious authority, but they also had secular authority. So they ruled in all kinds of affairs and issues of the day. These guys were the most influential people in the land. So here stands Stephen before this very distinguished group of individuals. And he's thinking, this is an opportunity for the gospel. Now, if Stephen had played his cards right, he could have gone home for dinner. But he thought, no, I want to reach these people with the gospel. And I wonder, and I can't guarantee this, of course, but I wonder if he even zeroed in on one of those men in the Sanhedrin. Clearly the leader, a young man named Saul. And he thought, what if God reached that guy? What if he became a follower of Jesus? Can you imagine what the Lord could do through a man like that? We don't know if that was the case, but we know Saul was there. So now Stephen gives this amazing overview of the history of the Jewish people. And there's so much interesting detail in it. And then he brings it to Jesus and reminds them that they betrayed Christ. They crucified Christ. Well, this didn't go over real well. We pick the story up in Acts chapter 7, verse 54. Why don't you look at that with me? The Jewish leaders were infuriated by Stephen's accusation, and they shook their fists at him in rage. You know, a message is not going over well when people do that. When they shake their fists at you. But Stephen, full of the Holy Spirit, gazed steadily into heaven and saw the glory of God. And he saw Jesus standing in the place of honor at God's right hand. And he told them, look, I see the heavens open and the Son of Man standing at the place of honor at God's right hand. And then they put their hands over their ears and began shouting. And they rushed at him and dragged him out of the city and began to stone him. And his accusers took off their coats and laid them at the feet of a young man named Saul. And as they stoned him, Stephen prayed, Lord Jesus, receive my spirit. He fell to his knees shouting, Lord, don't charge him with this sin. And with that, he fell asleep. Wow, what a story. Look at the blind bias of these people that should know better. They knew the word of God. But verse 57 says, they put their hands over their ears and began shouting and rushed at him and dragged him out of the city. Isn't it interesting how irrational people can be when you start talking about Jesus? You know, you can talk about anything. They're like, cool. Have a little debate. Maybe, boy, you bring up Jesus. And now they get all fired up. And now they're upset. And the veins pop out of their forehead. They get red. And their voice is louder. They're upset. They're angry. Don't even talk to me about that. It's not real. I don't believe any of it. Okay, calm down. But why do they react that way? Jesus gave us the answer in John 3:20. He says they hate the light because they want to sin in the darkness. They stay away from the light for fear their sins will be exposed and they'll be punished. The reason they don't like what you're saying is you're a bright light in a dark place. Think about when you're asleep, you have all the shades drawn, and maybe your mom and dad come in, time to wake up. The sad thing is you're in your 40s. So your mom opens up the shade and the light comes in. Oh, man, you put your pillow over your head. You're not ready for the light. That's how people are when we talk about Jesus. And these members of the Sanhedrin were coming under the conviction of the Spirit because according to verse 51, they were resisting the Spirit, which implies they knew it was true and they were saying, no, I know what you're saying is true. That's why I'm putting my hands over my ears. That's why I'm screaming. That's why I want you to stop. That's why I'm shaking my fist. I know it's true and I don't want to hear it anymore. It says in verse 54, they were cut to the heart. That could literally be translated, they were sawn in half. Stephen was a true hero of the Christian faith and was so Christ-like in his actions. Even when he was on his knees, he stood tall.

0: We're seeing Stephen gave us a godly example we can follow. And Pastor Greg Laurie has more from this message yet to come here on A New Beginning. So many of the early disciples risked their very lives to share the gospel. Stephen was the first martyr for doing so. But that speaks to the importance of the message. It's a message we share every day here on A New Beginning. Have you ever responded to the Lord's offer of forgiveness? You can know your sins are forgiven, and you can know you're going to heaven when this life is over. Pastor Greg, someone can enter into that kind of relationship with God today, can't they?
1: They can, and it's so simple. And I think because it's so simple, people think, oh, it can't be that easy. Well, look, Jesus did all the heavy lifting. He carried the cross for you. He died on that cross that he carried. This isn't about what you do. It's about what he's done. But here's what the Bible says. Whoever will call upon the name of the Lord will be saved. You say, well, okay, how do I do that? You do it through prayer. And prayer is just talking to God. So listen, I'd like to lead you in a simple prayer. And if you pray this prayer after me, I believe God will hear it and answer it, and Christ will come to live inside of you. So if you want Jesus to come into your life and forgive you of your sin, if you want to know that you'll go to heaven when you die, if you want to fill that big hole in your heart, just pray this prayer after me. You could pray it out loud if you like. Pray it in the quietness of your heart, but pray these words if you would. Lord Jesus, I know that I'm a sinner, but I know that you're the Savior who died on the cross for my sin. I am sorry for my sin, and I turn from it now. And I choose to follow you from this moment forward. Be my Savior and my Lord. Be my God and my friend. Thanks for hearing this prayer and answering this prayer. In Jesus' name I pray. Amen. Listen, if you just prayed that prayer, I want you to know that God has heard you and has answered it. The Bible says, these things we write to you that believe on the name of the Son of God, that you may know that you have eternal life, that you may know. It's yours now. God has given it to you because it's the gift of eternal life through Jesus Christ, our Lord. Congratulations and welcome to the family of God.
0: 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And I'm telling you, this has some of the best must-have principles for believers. Hmm. Now, is it meant more as a primer for new Christians or for sort of a refresh for all of us? What's the main goal?
1: That's a great question. The answer is it's meant for both.
0: Okay.
1: Yes, it's great for a new Christian to read this because it goes through the basic things that every growing, and I want to emphasize that word growing, Christian needs to know. The Christian life is one of constant development, constant change, constant growth. And so to encourage that growth, there are certain things that we must engage in. And by the way, Dave, these are things that we never outgrow any more than you would outgrow eating. You know, can you imagine somebody saying, oh, yeah, I used to be into the whole eating thing. I would eat with the best of them, breakfast, lunch, dinner, even an occasional snack, but I don't need anymore. Well, that's interesting. The reality is you're not going to be with us much longer.
2: Yeah.
1: Or, oh, yes, I used to breathe air with everybody else. No, there's certain things you need to do to function physically, and the same is true spiritually. And I think what I share in this book is nothing new in one sense, so it could be new to some people, especially a new believer, but the importance of reading the Bible, how to do that more effectively, how to get the most out of Bible study, how to pray, secrets to answered prayer. I talk about the importance of the church, being involved in the church. I also address the topic of sharing your faith, how to do it, how not to do it, and much more. So yes, this will be an encouraging book for a brand new believer, but it will also be an encouraging book for any believer that wants to keep growing. And we should all want that.
0: Oh, yeah, that's for sure. Well, let us send you a copy of this brand new book from Pastor Greg. Again, it's called What Every Growing Christian Needs to Know. 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
8: When George Washington accepted command of the Continental Army, Americans were fighting a king and determined not to replace one form of unchecked power with another. Washington understood the difference between authority and ownership. In 1775, he declared, "When we assume the soldier, we do not lay aside the citizen." Even as commander of America's army, Washington remembered that he remained one of the people, and that the power entrusted to him was never his to keep. He did not fight to rule America, he fought so Americans could govern themselves. Washington's example gave the young nation something more than victory. It gave America a standard for leadership. Those who hold power must remain accountable to the people they serve. Because in a free nation, leadership is not ownership. It is a duty and a trust.
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16: Being a Christian is not just difficult. I would argue being a Christian is impossible. Apart from the work of the Holy Spirit, there is no possible way to live out all the commands that Jesus Christ gives us. There is no way we can accomplish anything that God sets out apart from His Spirit working inside of us. I mean, just think about internally. Once you become a believer, I mean, what's it look like to start spiritual disciplines and grow in the Word and pray? How do your relationships change now that you're a believer? How are you supposed to live differently with your finances and steward them now that you're a believer in Christ? What should your marriage look like now that you're a believer in Christ? How should you parent your children differently now that you're a follower of Christ? I mean, it's impossible apart from the work of the Spirit. But you add to that, that the more you walk with the Lord, the more you recognize that our world is hostile to the things that Jesus Christ teaches. And the more and more we walk in the ways of Jesus, the more and more we see that Christians are in crisis. Now, when I grew up and I heard about the persecuted church, it was usually somewhere way overseas with people of different skin color that had no means. And maybe once a year we would offer a 5-minute prayer for them or take a small collection to send and be like, oh, I hope they do well. But I want to let you know something. The longer you walk with the Lord, the more you're going to recognize that persecution will come your way. The Bible promises that anyone who wants to live a life in Christ, a godly life in Christ Jesus, will be persecuted. It's a biblical promise. And the reality is, even when we think about our culture, the more and more we walk into our culture, the very things that we proclaim from God's word in this pulpit are becoming things that people call hate speech. So what's it going to look like in your life if you're truly going to walk your Christianity out? What's it going to look like for you when it's really going to cost you something to live for Jesus Christ? Now, we have a saying in our culture. You can finish this saying with me. Say it with me. When the going get tough, the tough. All right, say it again. When the going get tough, the tough. I find that in Christianity, when the going gets tough, Christians leave. My marriage gets tough, I'm out. My dating relationships get tough, I'm out. My church that I used to love got tough, I'm out. My job got tough, I'm out. The city I lived in, they don't vote the same way I used to vote. I'm out. I'm moving away. I'm going to live for me. And what Peter does is, and he writes this book. He starts writing this book to a group of scattered Christians saying, hey, when it gets difficult, here's how you do it. Here's what you hang on to. Here's where your hope is, and here's what you can look forward to. And that's what we're going to journey through as we go through the book of 1 Peter, is Christians in crisis. Now, it doesn't mean that every Christian's going through the same level of crisis. It doesn't mean if you come to this church, you're going to be in crisis. It means that some of you may need to file these notes away and pull them out at a later date. But the reality is, if you're going to live for Jesus in our culture, you will face some sense of crisis. So with that, I invite you to open up your Bible this morning to the book of 1 Peter. 1 Peter, we're going to read through the first two verses today and unpack them. And the reason for that, I'm going to start this series somewhat slow, just because this is how Peter tells us that we need to find our comfort in a world that's hostile to who we are. And here's what he says. Peter, an apostle of Jesus Christ, to those who reside as aliens scattered throughout Pontus, Galatia, Cappadocia, Asia, and Bithynia, who are chosen according to the foreknowledge of God the Father by the sanctifying work of the Spirit to obey Jesus Christ and be sprinkled with his blood. May grace and peace be yours in fullest measure. Now, Peter is the author of this book. It's great for Peter to talk about this. One of the reasons I like studying 1 Peter is if there was any failure of all the disciples, I mean, Peter could take the cake potentially for being the biggest failure, and yet he could also take the cake for the Lord using him in the mightiest ways as well, right? I mean, even Peter, tradition would tell us that at the end of his life, he was hung upside down on a cross because he didn't want to face the same death. He didn't feel he was worthy to suffer the same way Jesus did. I mean, Peter understood what it meant to suffer. And what does it say about Peter? It says, Peter, an apostle of Jesus Christ. Let's talk about that word. Apostle literally means one who is sent. Now, in the first century, you had people who had seen the resurrected Christ who were literally sent. They saw the God-man in the flesh, and he sent them. When he sent the apostles, they were oftentimes accompanied with miraculous powers to authenticate that they had been sent directly from Jesus. So I want you to know something. I believe that the gift of apostleship still exists today. And while there are no big A apostles where the God-man Jesus has shown up in the flesh and said, you go, that there are still men that are being sent from God to go expand the kingdom by glorifying God through the church and preaching the gospel. God still does that. That's what church planters do, right? And at the apostolic gifting of Peter was one that went out and proclaimed the gospel and helped get churches started. Now, Peter was known as the apostle to the Jews, while Paul was known as the apostle to the Gentiles. But you'll see as we go through this book, he's not just writing to Jews. He's writing to Jewish Christians and Gentile Christians who have come together, who are now scattered throughout the region. And it's important to know this because that'll help us when we talk about who he's writing to. Notice who he says, to those who reside as aliens. Now, this is why we got to read the Bible in its fullest sense. I mean, if you just read the Bible as a 21st century American, you hear the word alien, what do you think of? Three eyes and a green head and a spaceship or something like that. He's not talking like that. Alien means this, and get this through your head. As a Christian, alien means temporary resident. It means stranger. It means you will never, ever fit here. Christian, hear me on this. If you've trusted in the Lord Jesus Christ for the forgiveness of your sins and you belong to him, you will never fit in this world. That's why God says, don't you realize that friendship with the world is hatred towards God? What happens to us when we go through crisis? When we go through crisis, we try to hang on to things of this world. I try to hang on to my bank account. I try to hang on to my relationships. I try to hang on to my job. I got to hang on to all these things because I got to keep my security in the things of this world. Here's what Peter's saying. Those of you who are entrusted in Christ, there is no security in this world. Your security is not found in this world. Your security is found in the Lord Jesus Christ. And if you will live as a temporary resident, realizing that whether God gives you 105 years or 15 years, you live with an open hand knowing that you're just here for a period of time because you've been chosen by God. And this is who he writes to. He writes to these five cities in Asia Minor, which would be modern-day Turkey today. We see them. We see Pontus, Galatia, Cappadocia, Asia, and Bithynia. And notice what he says. He's going to begin this by saying, there are blessings for those that are in the family of God. There are benefits for the believer when you go through crisis. And he's going to highlight four of the benefits. And the first benefit he's going to highlight is this, that you are chosen by God the Father. You are chosen by God the Father. It's the first thing he wants his audience to know. Notice what he says. Who are chosen according to the foreknowledge of God the Father. This is not the only time he uses that word. If you flip over to 1 Peter 2:9, he says, but you are a chosen race. Who does the choosing? God the Father chooses everyone who's in the kingdom. Now, this is nothing unique to just Peter. If you read through the book of Ephesians, when Paul begins to spell out his letter to the church at Ephesus, he says, "Blessed be the God and Father of our Lord Jesus Christ, who has blessed us with every spiritual blessing in the heavenly places in Christ, just as he," what? "Chose us in him when? Before the foundation of the world, that we would be holy and blameless before him. In love, he predestined us to adoption as sons through Jesus Christ to himself, according to the kind intention of his will." Now hang with me just a little bit. It's really interesting that Peter starts off by talking about divine foreknowledge and election. There is probably no other doctrine in the church as divisive as this doctrine, and yet Peter and Paul, when they start both their letters, bring it as a place of comfort and a place as blessing and glory to God. Now, why? I want to walk through this. Now, for those of you that are here, like, if this sermon doesn't change in about 7 minutes, I'm out of here. Just hang with us for another 7 minutes, okay? Because I want to paint the picture of what Peter is trying to tell you that in Christ you are. So just using the book of John this morning, let's just look at a couple of scriptures. If you can't flip fast enough, you can write these down and look at them later. But in the book of John, the Gospel of John, you see in John chapter 5 and verse 21, it says, "For just as the Father raises the dead and gives them life, even so the Son also gives life to whom he wishes." Who's he give life to? To who he wants, to who he chooses. How about John 6:37? "All that the Father gives me will come to me, and the one who comes to me I will certainly not cast out." How about this? John 6:44. "No one can come to me unless the Father who sent me draws him, and I will raise him on the last day." How about John 13 and verse 18? "I do not speak of all of you. I know the ones I have chosen." Or this familiar one in John 15 and verse 16. "You did not choose me, but I chose you and appointed you that you would go bear fruit and that your fruit would remain, so that whatever you ask of the Father in my name, he may give it to you." I mean, do you see the picture here? Now get this in your head, because notice who we're writing to. We're writing to a group of Christians scattered, okay? Every time the doctrine of election is discussed in the Bible, it's always talking about the believer and not the non-believer. He's talking about, if you are a believer in Christ, here's what God wants you to know. That before you were even created, in eternity past somewhere, the Father, Son, and Holy Spirit chose you in him to be part of his team, and you had nothing to do with it. In other words, here's what he's saying. Jesus said, "I came to seek and save the lost." In other words, if we're dead in our trespasses and sins, dead people don't go searching for God. Blind people don't go on a hunt to see God. God wants you to know that when you transfer from the kingdom of darkness into the kingdom of God's beloved Son, and you walk through that doorway, it's not because your mom and dad were Christians. It's not because you had a good pastor. It's not because all these experiences were yours. It's not because you started studying the Bible more. Behind all the scenes, God wants you to know, it was me who was doing all the work, because I love you with an unconditional love, and I chose you before the foundation of the world, and you belong to me. That's a glorious truth for the believer. Amen? Now, just in full disclosure, I used to have a real hard time with this doctrine, because the way I would hear it taught was as a soteriological or a salvific doctrine, meaning God chose some for heaven, God chose some for hell, and God gets glory in sending people to hell, and that should make us really, really excited. Okay, I don't see that taught in the scriptures anywhere. I remember when I was doing an exegetical paper at Dallas Seminary on Romans 8, and I was a youth pastor at the time, and on Thursday nights we would have our gatherings, and oftentimes I would stay out late in the night and write my papers because it was the only time that I had. I remember it was about 2 in the morning, and I was writing an exegetical paper on Romans 8. And Romans 8, starting in verse 28, says this, "And we know that God causes all things to work together for good to those who love God, to those who have been called according to his purpose." And I was having no problem there. But then I got to this verse. "For those he foreknew, he also predestined to become conformed to the image of his Son, that he would be the firstborn among many brethren. And to those he predestined, he also called. And to those whom he called, he also justified. And to those whom he justified, he also glorified." It's the same thing Peter is saying in 1 Peter chapter 1 and verse 2. who are chosen what? According to the foreknowledge of God. So I sat down and wrote my paper and said, here's what it means. God knows all things. God knows who's going to pick him. God knows who's not going to pick him. And his foreknowledge knows that once upon a time, Jeff Schwarzentraub will pick him. And in his foreknowledge, then he's going to be set apart for that. Here's the problem. I was taught where I went to school, you can't make words mean what they don't mean. And foreknowledge means this. It means to choose beforehand. It means to select. It means to pick. And I remember sitting there writing my paper. I got up from the desk. I was mad. I mean, for like a half an hour. Because here was my argument, like some of your argument is. God, I would want to see all people come to heaven. And if you don't choose everybody for heaven, that means I love people more than you, which makes me more loving than you. And I'm mad. Like, I want to preach the gospel to everybody. Like, that was my argument. You ever know if you have an argument with God, he wins every time? And I remember sitting down about a half an hour later where the Holy Spirit just began to speak to me and said, Jeff, you didn't choose me, I chose you. In eternity past, I loved you so much that before you ever had anything to do with me, I already had my eye on you and there was nothing you were going to do. I was going to bring you home. And then I went from anger to tears as I sat there and wept at my computer. God's foreknowledge is for the believer to know this. If you are a Christian, it wasn't because of all the circumstances that led up to your salvation. If you are a Christian, it was because of God's divine selection in your life. This is why Peter in verse 3 is going to say it's not soteriological, it's doxological. If you know that, it should burst into praise saying, thank you, God, that I had nothing to do with it and it was all you. Amen. Now, let me be clear on this because this is where we can kind of start talking about this in a way that makes more sense. Because it's like this, for many Christians, if you don't believe that, you're kind of like the girl holding petals on a flower or a dandelion saying, he loves me, he loves me not. He loves me, he loves me not. I know I was saved last week, but this week I may not be saved because I had a very, very bad week and I sinned in ways I knew I would never ever sin before. And so maybe I'm out of the kingdom. So when the pastor calls me forward to get saved again, I'm going to come forward and get saved again. And then I'll be good for a while and then I'll have to get saved again. I'm good. No, here's the deal. If you're chosen, you're chosen and you belong to him and no one will ever kick you out of his family. That's what it means. You're his. He picked you by divine selection to be in his family. And it's a doctrine for believers. The only place that I see perhaps it has some salvific naming is in Romans 9 where he talks about Jacob and Esau, where Paul's making an argument saying, what if, you know, God with Jacob and Esau, before either one had been born, before one had done either good or bad, Jacob I loved, Esau I hated. In other words, he's making this argument. We make the argument like this. We make the argument that God should save everybody. That's his job. And if he doesn't, bad God. Here's the argument the Bible makes. How is it that a perfect, holy, righteous, loving God could save anybody? And the answer is through his beloved son, Jesus Christ, who died on the cross for our sins and was raised from the dead. And even if God were just to save one, he's still good. If I were the president today and I had a chance with 100 people on death row and I chose to pardon 4, even though all 100 deserved to die, 4 were pardoned, it doesn't make me bad for the other 96 that I didn't pardon. They deserve to die. I mean, the Bible makes clear that we're all dead in our trespasses and sins. And yet it's God in his grace. By grace we are saved through faith. It's not your own doing, it's a gift of God. Okay? So let's tie this up a little bit now, shall we? What are you saying, Pastor Jeff? To go to Brave Church, we got to be reformed, we got to be like Calvinists and all this kind of... No, I'm not saying that at all. Because a lot of people argue, well, Paul was Calvinist. I got news for you. Calvin was born 1,600 years after Paul. Paul was not Calvinist. Paul was talking about the election. But let me tell you what the Bible also teaches. We have to be really careful when we take certain passages in the Bible not to make it holistic. God chooses. Everyone who has come to Christ is by God's grace and it's his choosing in their life. But you know what I see in the Bible? I see a lot of places where it's our responsibility to respond to him, don't you? I mean, Jeremiah 29:11 says, you will seek me and find me when you seek me with all your heart. You come find me, right? Or how about Ezekiel 18 where God says, I take no delight in the death of the wicked. Or how about 1 John 2:4 where God desires all men to be saved and come to the knowledge of the truth. Right. Or how about Romans 1:20 where all men will be without excuse. See, here's what we tend to do. We kind of put our foot on one side or the other. Let's talk about the Trinity for a second. The way the Bible reveals the Godhead is God the Father, God the Son, and God the Holy Spirit. Three distinct persons in one essence as God. He's not sometimes Father or sometimes Son or sometimes Spirit. He's always Father. He's always Son. He's always Spirit doing what he wants to do. How can that work? I don't know. How can Jesus, when he's born of a virgin, be fully God and fully man? Because Jesus had thirst. He slept. He got frustrated, so he was man. So how could he be God while he was still man? Because he was. And how could Jesus be man while he was still performing all his miracles? Because he was God. He was 100% God and 100% man. So here's the question. How can the Bible teach 100% election and 100% human responsibility? Because it does. And I can't explain it. I can just proclaim it. So let me just talk to you and rant for just a little bit about some of the most fruitless discussions I have ever had as a Christian over the last 30 years. Speaking of, are you Calvinist or Arminian? Are you Calvinist or Arminian? Go back and read the sermons in the book of Acts. They didn't talk about any of that stuff. Here's what they proclaimed. This Jesus whom you crucified is now both Lord and Christ. And anyone who is dead in their sins at any time by believing that he died for you and rose for you can have life in his name. Amen and amen. Because the fruitless discussion is, well, if you're not going to be reformed, oh, if you're not going to be Arminian. Listen, I want to hang out with people that are actually doing the work of the church, which is exalting the Lord Jesus Christ, who said, if I am high and lifted up, I will draw all people unto myself. And oh, by the way, when you get to heaven, Christian, there's not a doctrinal entrance exam. The Lord Jesus doesn't give a rip what John Calvin said or John Wesley said. He cares about what he said. And he is for the world. Jesus died for all. And here's why that's important. When Stephen was giving his one and only sermon we have recorded in the book of Acts where he was being stoned to death and he said, I see the Lord, there was this man called Saul of Tarsus who was over here holding the coats of all the older men so they could pelt him with stones. And as Stephen was being saved to the full by God, we saw the apostle who became the apostle Paul, Saul over there giving approval to his death. And if we were there, here's what we would have said. He's not chosen. That guy's totally not chosen. Was Saul of Tarsus chosen? Heck yeah, before the foundation of the world. Don't you ever use this doctrine to look at somebody and say, they're not chosen. Here's what you can use the doctrine for, to know that if you are saved, you are chosen. And if they're not saved, you proclaim the love of Jesus and let God do the work. Amen? So for me, like when I preach, I realize nobody can get saved unless Jesus saves you. Nobody can grow in Christ unless God does it. But that doesn't mean I'm just going to get up here and just read the Bible in a real boring tone. I'm passionate about this. I want to give my best effort so I can persuade you to give your life to Jesus Christ in the full. And that's why you might be surprised that there are some churches that think doctrinally different than me that I would be much more comfortable in than churches that think the same as me, because these churches, some that think the same as me, they never see anybody come to Christ. I want to see people come to Christ. I want to see people grow in Christ. That's our job. Amen? The point of the passage is this. Peter said, when you go through crisis, just know this. If you're a believer, you've been chosen. It makes all the difference in the world to know that you belong to God. Amen? I mean, it's kind of like coaches. I mean, coaches sometimes sit around. Coaches that win, nobody sits around and talks about what strategy they have. It's usually the losing coaches like, well, I don't like the way that they won that game. They should have done this. They should have done that. Who cares? They won. A lot of churches like to sit around and talk about our doctrine is more correct than their doctrine. If you're not leading anybody to Jesus Christ, it's not. It's not good doctrine. Good doctrine is proclaiming the resurrected Son, Jesus Christ, who in all of his glory laid down his life, died for your sins, and rose from the dead, and allowing God to do a miraculous work. That's good doctrine. Amen? So I believe in doctrine, and I want to fine-tune mine and believe in different points. You can believe doctrine differently. Right, let's just make sure that we're doing the work that God's called us to do, which is make disciples and proclaim the gospel. Amen? Because I believe anybody here today who's hearing my word, who's never trusted Jesus Christ, can come. And anybody who comes, he will never, ever turn away. And when you walk through that door, he'll say, chosen before the foundation of the world. Which means you're not a Christian because those good people in your life that came along. You're not a Christian because your mom and dad prayed for you. You're not a Christian. You're a Christian because God chose you. And then God used other instruments to bring you to himself. Amen? It's a blessing for the believer. You're chosen by God the Father through his foreknowledge of you. Second blessing for the believer is this, that you are set apart by the Spirit to obey Jesus Christ. He says you're chosen according to the foreknowledge of God the Father by what? The sanctifying work of the Spirit. What sanctify means? Sanctify means to be made holy. It means to set apart. It means when God selected you for his team, he didn't just select you so that you would go to heaven. When the military has a draft, they don't just draft you so that you can wear a uniform. They draft you for what? For service. When God calls you to himself and puts you on his team or places you in his family, it's not just so you can go to heaven. It's so that he can set you apart in your life so that you can obey Jesus to the full, so that other people can see what it looks like for Christ to be lived out in and through you. That's what it looks like. And God does that for every single believer. You are no longer your own. You were bought with a price. Therefore, honor God with your body. Old things have passed away. Behold, all things have been made new. What are you called to do? Well, you're called to make disciples, right? The reason God needs to know that he chose you is there's a difference between God choosing you or you choosing him. I mean, a little news flash this week. Neither Amazon nor Google called me to be their new CEO. So even if I chose, I'm going to be Amazon or Google's new CEO, it doesn't matter. But if they called me and chose me to do that, it would make all the difference in the world. I'll be honest with you this week. The Denver Broncos did not call and say, hey, we need a new quarterback. Would you come? So even if I chose and I'm going to be the Broncos quarterback, that doesn't mean as much as if they chose me. Because when you're called and you're chosen, it's for a purpose. If you're in God's family, that's what it means. He's got a purpose for you. He's got a purpose for you. And his purpose for you is to make disciples in the unique way that God's called you to. And as you continue to walk with him, he'll show you what that looks like. Now, as I began to walk with the Lord when I was in college, you need to understand a little about my background. I went to a Lutheran grade school growing up from kindergarten through eighth grade. I went to a Methodist church growing up. And to be a pastor, it meant you wore a black clerical robe and this white kind of...
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29: How could we settle for defeat when Jesus said, "My joy I give to you"? How can we walk in defeat when the Bible says, "Greater is he that's in us than he that's in the world"?

0: The devil can't possess a believer, but he sure can cause a lot of us grief and keep us in bondage. But like Rabbi just said, we don't have to settle for defeat. 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I'm your host, Dustin Roberts, and today Rabbi Schneider, he's going to explain the benefits of finding freedom in Jesus. We're in a battle, but we can be victorious in the here and in the now. If you'd like to find out more about our ministry, visit discoveringthejewishjesus.com. And now, let's get started. Rabbi?
1: I left off last time by talking about the fact that wherever we're at, we need to be facing Hashem. We need to be facing God in our circumstances, whether we're dealing with something that's just happening in our mind or whether we're dealing with something that's happening in our outer circumstances. Rather than running, we need to be facing the Lord and asking God, Father, what do you want me to receive right now, right where I'm at? See, the problem is you and I are not receiving all that God wants to give us right where we're at, regardless of what you're going through. And we go through many difficulties in this life. The Bible says through many challenges, we must enter the kingdom of God. Jesus said, in this world, you'll have trouble, but be of good cheer. Be of good cheer. He didn't put the emphasis on the trouble. He put the emphasis on the good cheer. In this world, Yeshua said, you'll have trouble, but be of good cheer, for I have overcome the world. But the challenge that you and I have is to believe that God is good, regardless of what we're facing, and that He's doing something good in it. And the key to breakthrough is not running from what we're facing, but rather looking to God in what we're facing, asking Him, what is it that He's wanting us to receive in this situation? Facing the storm and the headwinds head on, rather than letting the enemy take us out of facing the truth by seducing us with pleasure, or the enemy causes us to run from where we're at by deceiving us into running from our pain. No pain, no gain. We have to face the truth. And there are so many challenges that are being presented to us that need to be confronted, conquered, and faced rather than running from. If we run from difficulty our whole life, we'll never get strong. And you won't get happy and have breakthrough until you get strong. And so we're talking about thinking supernaturally. What happens to us, my beloved friend, is that when we face a challenge in our life, and a lot of it is just mental. Everybody's in their own world because everyone lives in their own mental space. And the enemy is continually trying to put his picture in our mind. The enemy is a spirit, and he's continually trying to inject thoughts of fear, thoughts of worry, and thoughts of unbelief into our brain. Just like he did Yeshua in the wilderness. He's able to project a thought realm. He's able to project a spiritual construct of thought into our mind. And if we don't recognize what's going on and learn how to cut him off and say no to him, we're going to spend our whole life trapped in fear, doubt, and unbelief, shame, accusation, hatred. So you and I, rather than running from these thoughts when they come into our mind or running from our challenges, instead we need to understand what's going on, put our shield up, stay grounded, and stay in connection with God to receive from Him what He wants to deposit into us in the middle of our situation. So when we have a thought of fear, rather than running from the thought of fear by going to do something, oh, I think I'll go do this. Oh, I think I'll go eat that. Oh, I think I'll go watch TV. Oh, I think I'll call my friend. Oh, I think I'll get on the computer. Without even realizing, we're running from our fears and anxiety rather than distracting ourselves with busyness, which is what Satan wants us to do. We do instead face the fears and the anxieties and the challenges

0: a seduction and a deception that we can escape the pain. But as I said last time I spoke on this topic, we can't escape the pain by running, because wherever you go, there you are. You see, what the Lord wants us to apprehend and to grab a hold of is this. If we're going to experience His power and grace on this earth, in this present life, we have to stop looking for God there, and we need to instead look for Him here. In other words, many of us are running like a mouse on a little wheel that's trying and trying to get somewhere, but no matter how hard the mouse pedals, the wheel just keeps spinning. A hamster or a mouse on a wheel, many of us are living life like that because the enemy keeps on telling us, when you get there, you'll feel peace. And so we're constantly running around, staying busy, trying to get there. But once again, it never works, because wherever you go, there you are. So rather than looking for the Lord there, we need to be grounded and look for the Lord here. We need to be grounded and realize if we're going to experience His presence, we must experience Him now. It's not then and there, it's here and now. Many of us are constantly abandoning ship, thinking that if we go someplace else, if we can get there, if this happens then, if I get promoted then, if I get married then, if I have a baby then, if I get a new house then, if I remodel my kitchen then, we're always thinking it's going to be then. But once again, it's the same problem. Wherever you go, there you are. If we're going to walk in the power of God, it's got to be in the here and the now. We've got to break off the mindset of the then and the there. Now, it is true, beloved, that our full reward is not in this world, that we're going to one day see Jesus face to face. That is for sure. And when that happens, the veil is going to be completely removed, and we're going to be exactly like He is. That's a truth. But on the other side of the equation, it's also true that Jesus said in the Scriptures through His apostle, as He was in this world, as Yeshua was in the world, so also now are we. And so God wants us to have that mindset, the mindset of Jesus. Jesus was always conscious of the Father. So to think supernaturally, we need to stop trying to escape our pain, stop running to pleasure, and instead try to find the Lord right where we're at, here and now, praying to Him continuously from our soul, Father God, let me receive from You everything that I should be receiving from You right now. There's a reason that I'm experiencing what I'm experiencing right now. There's something that You want to deposit in me. There's something You want me to learn. I'm not going to run. I'm going to keep working to stay connected to You so I can receive everything that I can only receive from You by going through right what I'm going through now.
1: 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And before Rabbi Schneider continues his teaching, he has a special message to share with all of us.
0: Greetings in Messiah. 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I want to encourage you, go to our website. 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I love you. Many of us have honored the Lord while we're living with our finances. Let's carry that over and remember the Lord with our finances when we pass by creating a will and estate so that finances can go to the work of the kingdom.
1: What a meaningful way to honor God with our finances this year. And if you feel the Lord leading you to create a free will, visit us at discoveringthejewishjesus.com. 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Now, let's return to Rabbi as he continues his teaching.
0: Thinking supernaturally, it gives a different spin on things, because when we think like that and we have confidence in God's goodness, confidence in His sovereignty, confidence in His banner of love over your life, individually, specifically, and personally, that all things are working together

0: for good to you, to be conformed to the image of God's Son, and you're being brought into a deeper experience of His reality. When you approach life like that, then you know that every trial that you're encountering is actually working for your good, and you can embrace it. And again, this is why James said, count it all joy when you encounter various trials that come to you for the testing of your faith, that perseverance and character will be developed in you and that you'll end up complete, lacking nothing. You see, the goal is to see Jesus. And Jesus is found in the depths, not in the shallows. And going through difficulties bring us into the depths. This is why Paul said in the book of 2 Corinthians, he said, I'd have you know, brethren, that I am burdened excessively beyond strength so that I despair even of life. He said, but these challenges are happening to me that I learned to trust in God that raises the dead rather than in trusting in myself. Did you hear what I just said? Paul said he was going through so many challenges and struggles that life was so hard for him. It made it like, oh man, I got to face this another day. But then he rejoiced, he said, but there's a purpose in this. I'm going through all these challenges that are too big for me to face on my own because God is teaching me to trust in Him that raises the dead rather than in myself. So Paul was able to write to us to embrace our challenges. Because in our weakness, Paul said, His power is being perfected. So this is how you and I need to wake up every day. We don't know what we're going to be faced with every day, but we should face every day with joy, knowing that as we move through each day with God, we're being brought deeper into the depths, into a deeper experience of knowing Him in us, Yeshua in us, more fully. And the more fully, beloved one, that you know Him in you, the more content, the more fulfilled, and the more happy you will be. So we need to break the cycle of fear and start thinking in the supernatural light of God's Spirit and His Word. Remember, I said the enemy is always trying to project thoughts into our minds of worry, fear, anxiety, temptation, deception, negativity, hostility, all the things that the enemy represents. You and I need to recognize we have a choice. You have a will. That's why you're created in God's image. This is what makes you, beloved one, unique, because you have a will. You can choose to accept the enemy's thought, or you can choose to reject it and believe that God is good, God loves you, God has a purpose for your life. Jesus commanded us not to be afraid and not to worry, that we're to dwell in that which is good and lovely and of good report. You and I have a choice every single day about what thoughts we're going to focus on. At any given time, I am being given a choice as to what I'm going to allow my mind to take a hold of. Am I going to allow my mind to take a hold of a thought of accusation against somebody? Or am I going to reject that thought and instead choose to have mercy and love and grace for that person? You see, it's always a choice. Am I going to allow the enemy to choose to make me worry or fear? Or am I going to reject that and instead say, no, God, I believe that You're sovereign, that You love me, that You reign over my life, and I'm going to have joy. I'm going to be confident. I'm going to rejoice in You. I'm going to be happy. I'm going to show my faith in You, Father, that I believe in You above everything. And I know in doing this, Father, this will make You happy. It's all about exercising our will. It's all about exercising our will. The light of thinking supernaturally. Know that you're in a battle. That's why the scripture says our fight is not against flesh and blood. We wrestle not against flesh and blood, but against principalities of spiritual wickedness. So you have to get wise and you have to wake yourself up and put all this negativity off. You're in a battle. You have to wake up and stand up and break it off you and say, I'm going to believe You're good, God. I'm going to believe You're sovereign, God. I'm going to be a person that's encouraged. I'm going to be a person that's walking in Your light. I'm going to walk in the light of Hashem. I'm going to walk in the light, Father, of Your word. I'm going to believe Jesus. I'm going to believe He is who He said He is, that all authority in heaven and earth has been given to Him, And I'm going to believe His word when He told me, do not be afraid. Jesus said once again, in this world, you shall have trouble, but be of good cheer. So my question to you, dear friend, will you choose to allow the difficulties of life to suppress you and depress you and discourage you and make you sad and make you anxious? Will you live in defeat? Or will you take a hold of the light of Hashem? Will you take a hold of the light of His word and resist those types of thoughts and instead stand on Jesus and walk on water with Him? You see, you can walk on water, and I can walk on water every single day by choosing our thoughts rightly. Let me say it again. You can walk on water every single day by choosing to dwell in God's light, in His thoughts, in the truth of His word. And so how are you going to approach your life? Will you declare war right now on defeatism? How can you live in defeatism when the Bible says that you've been raised with Christ and are seated with Him in the heavenly places? How can you walk in defeat when the Bible says God is causing all things to work together for your good to conform you to the image of His Son? How can we walk in defeat when Jesus said, my peace I give unto you? How can we settle for defeat when Jesus said, my joy I give to you? How can we walk in defeat when the Bible says greater is He that's in us than he that's in the world? How can we settle for defeat where the Bible says neither height or depth, breadth or width, nor any created thing can separate us from the love of God, but know in everything we are more than conquerors and we continually triumph, that we're triumphant in life. So how can we settle for defeat unless the enemy has broken our faith and broken our back with unbelief? I speak power and light and life to you right now. I release the truth of Father God and Yeshua into your soul right now and into your mind through His word. Father, I ask you to release right now a spirit of wisdom and revelation into your people. I ask you, Father God, to strengthen us all by the power that raised your Son, Yeshua of Nazareth, from the dead. Father, we come into agreement with you right now and we repent, Father, of thinking thoughts of sickness, being bound up, Father God, in grief. Father, we release ourselves now to trust you. Do you know what the worst and most grievous sin, beloved one, is that you and I commit? We won't open up our heart to trust in God's love. It's the most dangerous, foul sin in the universe. It is the most dangerous sin in all of creation that you and I will not open up our hearts fully to trust in Hashem's love, to trust in the Creator's love for us. You see, because if we don't open up our heart to trust in His love, we seal ourselves off of His salvation. In order to receive Him fully, we must let go of our fears, let go of our grief, let go of our bitterness, let go of our accusation, let go of our doubt. We must let go of all that to entrust ourselves to Him, to surrender ourselves to Him, to open up and let Him in, to let go of the past and to fully surrender to trust in His love. To not do that seals our fate in death and isolation. So I encourage you now and I declare over you now a new faith and a new courage and a new confidence in the light of God's word to open up your heart to Him and trust Him completely, regardless of what you're going through. He is bigger than it all. He's even bigger than your faithlessness, because when you're faithless, beloved, He remains faithful to His own. He remains faithful to you. So, Father, we celebrate your goodness today. We thank you, thank you, thank you, Father God, today. What can we say, Father God? We love you and we endeavor to fully live in the light of trusting in your love from this day forward. Beloved, discovering the Jewish Jesus has some very specific strategies about how we're going to be reaching Jewish people living in the land of Israel in the years ahead. I want to ask you to financially sow into this ministry so that I can accomplish all that God has given me to do. It's always cost money, beloved ones, to spread the gospel. When the Lord told Moses to build the tabernacle, the first thing the Lord told Moses to do was to raise a contribution from amongst the people so that Moses would have the resources that he needed to build the Mishkan, which is the Hebrew word for tabernacle. The same truth holds today. It costs money, beloved, to spread the gospel. Whether it's through television, radio, even social media costs money. I can't do it without you. I want to ask you, would you partner with God? Would you partner with me? 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Through your financial help and prayers, we're going to continue to reach Jewish people with the gospel, both in Israel and all over the globe. I'm asking you now, would you help us, beloved, continue to do what we're doing and spread the gospel to the ends of the earth?
1: 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And then I want to share something with you that's close to my heart and the heart of this ministry. 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Our Hebrew YouTube channel reaches people all over Jerusalem, Ashdod, Ashkelon, Petah Tikva, with the message of Jesus, the Jewish Messiah. We also have a Hebrew website that we're advertising in Israel. In August, we have 4 billboards going up in Tel Aviv, telling Jewish people that Jesus is the Messiah. It's called What If He Is Right? And it sends them to a Jewish website that walks them through messianic prophecy so they can believe. And you know what? We have you to thank for this amazing, amazing opportunity. So if you want to continue playing a role in God's redemptive plan in Israel and all around the world, then call us at 888-MY-RABBI, or you can visit discoveringthejewishjesus.com and support us from there. We look forward to hearing from you. And now here's Rabbi Schneider. He's going to speak God's sacred blessing over your life right now as we wrap up this message on exercising your will. I really pray that it brings peace and comfort to you today. Rabbi?
2: In the book of Numbers, chapter 6, the Lord gave instructions to Moses and Aaron to speak this blessing over his people. And the Lord said, "When you speak these words over my people, I will place my name on them and bless them. Receive the impartations of the Lord's blessings. The Lord bless you and keep you. The Lord make his face shine on you and be gracious to you. The Lord lift you up with his countenance. And the Lord give you, beloved one, his peace."
0: And now in Hebrew.

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9: When George Washington accepted command of the Continental Army, Americans were fighting a king and determined not to replace one form of unchecked power with another. Washington understood the difference between authority and ownership. In 1775, he declared, "When we assume the soldier, we do not lay aside the citizen." Even as commander of America's army, Washington remembered that he remained one of the people and that the power entrusted to him was never his to keep. He did not fight to rule America. He fought so Americans could govern themselves. Washington's example gave the young nation something more than victory. It gave America a standard for leadership. Those who hold power must remain accountable to the people they serve. Because in a free nation, leadership is not ownership. It is a duty and a trust.
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14: And today we're going to continue the teaching series on Bible prophecy that we've titled TikTok. We believe that the biblical clock is ticking, and we're talking about prophecy. And in this series, we've talked about a lot of promises that the Lord has made. Promises, some have come true. They're already fulfilled. Some have not yet been fulfilled. We know there are prophecies that the Lord would send his Messiah the first time, and he did. We know there are prophecies the Lord will send the Messiah to earth a second time, and he will. One has already happened, one has not yet happened. And we believe that God will keep his promises. And what we're going to do today is we're going to try to answer a question that so many people ask, and that is, what happens after death? There are a lot of ideas, a lot of wrong ideas, a lot of mistaken ideas about what happens after death. So what does the Bible tell us? What do the scriptures tell us about what happens after we die? We're going to begin by answering, what does not happen after death? What are the wrong teachings that we've learned from Hollywood and the media and cartoons? Well, the first one we call the theory of paganism. And that is, when people die, they become a ghost or a werewolf or a zombie, and they live in your attic for generations after that. The answer is no. People do not die and become any of those things. There's an idea about resurrection in the Bible, but if a person in the Bible was resurrected from death back to life, you know what they became? They became the same person that they were before, and they lived a longer life, and then they died again forever, except for one whose name is Jesus, who was dead and now he's alive. But people do not become ghosts. They do not become zombies. The Hollywood teaches it. It is just not true. Another answer to what does not happen after death is what's called annihilation. Annihilation means that when this body dies, my soul also dies. That this life is all that there is, earthly life in this body, on this planet, for however many years, that's it. And when this is over, it's all over. That's called annihilation, and that's not biblical either. See, this body will die, but my soul lives on. Either in the presence of God or separated from God, but my soul lives on. Annihilation is not a biblical concept. 2 Thessalonians talks about eternal destruction. Matthew 25 talks about eternal punishment and eternal life. So the idea that my soul dies when this body dies is not true. You say, well, why would anyone believe that? Why would anyone want that idea? Because if I have no one to be accountable to, if there's no reason for me to live a holy life, a righteous life, a kind life, then I can live however I want, whenever I want, doing it however I choose, and there are no consequences for that. But if someone is greater than me and holier than me and above me, someone that I will stand in front of for judgment, then I'm accountable. So of course you would want to live your whole life as if nothing matters, if you want to live your life as if nothing else matters. It's just not biblical. Another thing that does not happen after death that the media world, the novels, the books tell us is something called reincarnation, which means my body dies and my soul lives on, and my soul then goes to inhabit another body. Lots of people believe this. A lot of movies teach this. A lot of religions teach this, that my soul leaves this body and it goes to another body, and that could be another human body. In some systems, it could be an animal body. It's just not true. Hebrews chapter 9 says it's appointed for man to die once, and then comes judgment. This body will live as long as it does, for however many years, and when this body dies, my soul lives on, but not in another body. It's just not true. Another thing that is not true that people believe, again, because we watch it in the movies, is that when people die, they become angels. It's not true. It's beautiful sounding and it's poetic, and sometimes it's comforting to people. You'll hear at a funeral that heaven gained another angel today. And it's poetic. It's just not true, because angels are one aspect of God's creation. Human beings are a different aspect of God's creation. They are not the same thing. So you don't become an angel when you die. You go to heaven, and angels are in heaven. If you're a believer in Jesus, you spend eternity in the presence of the angels, but angels are angels and people are people, and they are not the same thing. That's another confusion or wrong teaching that we have. There's another confusion or unbiblical teaching, and it's called the theory of purgatory. And this teaching, which many people have learned, is that when this body dies, my soul lives on, but if I'm a believer, I don't get to go to heaven immediately. I go to some sort of middle ground area where I have to pay penance, I have to pay a penalty, I have to earn some more holiness or something so I can finally make my way to heaven. The problem with that is either Jesus died for my sins or he didn't. He either died for all of my sins or he didn't. He didn't die for most of my sin. He died for all of my sin. And so while people teach this, it's just not in your Bible. There's no place called purgatory. When my body dies, my soul lives on, either in the presence of God or not in the presence of God, but there's no middle waiting area in between. So if those are things that are not true about what happens after death, what is true? After this body dies, there's something called soul immortality, that my soul lives on. Psalm 23, famous psalm, King David said, I will dwell in the house of the Lord forever. Daniel 12 talks about everlasting life and everlasting contempt. Jesus, Matthew 25, we've already mentioned it, eternal punishment or eternal life. My soul lives on. This is what happens after death. How can we better understand the biblical teaching about what happens after my body dies? I want you to find your way to the book of Luke with me, if you will. Luke chapter 16 is a parable of Jesus that we've studied before. It's a famous story, but these are the words of Jesus himself, and he explains to us what happens when we die. Luke chapter 16, we'll start in verse 22. Jesus is telling a parable, a teaching story, and he talks about two characters in the story. It says, there was a rich man, and he habitually dressed in purple and fine linen, joyously living in splendor every day. And a poor man named Lazarus was laid at his gate, covered with sores, and longing to be fed with the crumbs which were falling from the rich man's table. Even the dogs were coming and licking his sores. It says, now the poor man died. His name is Lazarus in this story. Many of you know a different story about three siblings named Mary, Martha, and Lazarus. Different guy, not the same story. This man in the story that Jesus made, a teaching story, he said the poor man died and was carried away by the angels to Abraham's bosom, or Abraham's side. And the rich man also died and was buried. In Hades, he lifted up his eyes, being in torment, and saw Abraham far away and Lazarus in his bosom. Now, please realize, that you have a rich person and a poor person in this story, but their bank account is not the reason for their eternal life. Rich people who follow Jesus spend eternity with him. Poor people who follow Jesus spend eternity with him. Our bank account is not what determines our salvation. So in the story, that's the case. You've got a rich man and a poor man, but that's not the point. The point is someone gave their heart, gave their faith to the Messiah, and one did not. And in this case, the poor man, it says, is carried away to a place called Abraham's bosom or Abraham's side. It's like being hugged. It's like being held. And then the rich man, in this case, did not place his faith in the Messiah. And he died and went to a place called Hades. So go back to that text. In Hades, it says he lifted up his eyes and he saw Abraham far away and Lazarus in his bosom. In other words, he is separated from God in a place that in Greek of the New Testament is called Hades. We'll show you a few other words in a minute. But the important thing to notice in that verse is what we call conscious awareness. He knows he's separated from God. He knows other people are in the presence of God. They're being held or hugged or comforted. Remember annihilation, the idea that when the body dies, the soul dies? That is not biblical, and here's a story of Jesus to tell us that. This is consciousness. This is awareness. He cries out and says, "Father Abraham, have mercy on me. Send Lazarus so that he may dip the tip of his finger in water and cool off my tongue, for I am in agony in this flame." But Abraham said, "Child, remember that during your life you received your good things and Lazarus bad things. Now he is being comforted here and you are in agony, not because of the money they had, but because of the condition of their heart." And then Abraham, in the story that Jesus tells, says, "Besides all this, between us and you, there is a great chasm fixed. There's a gulf, there's a canyon, there's a gap between us that's settled, it's fixed, so that those who wish to come over from here to you will not be able, and that none may cross over from there to us. Once this body dies and my soul lives on, my eternity has begun in the presence of God or separated from the presence of God, but with consciousness, with awareness."
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14: So when you ask the question, what happens after death, and we showed you things that are not true, they're not biblical, what are the biblical answers? What happens after death? Well, for Old Testament era believers in Yahweh and in the coming Messiah, it says after physical death, they went to this place of spirituality called Abraham's bosom or Abraham's side, a place of rest and contentment and peace. This is what Jesus used as the terminology, to be in the arms, to be comforted. But what about people who don't believe in Yahweh and in the coming Messiah? What about in the New Testament era and the Old Testament era both? Jesus said, people who have not received forgiveness and salvation go to a place called Hades. That's the Greek word. Sheol is the synonym in Hebrew. And it is a place where my soul lives on, again, with awareness, with consciousness, for a time period. Until when? Until something called the Great White Throne Judgment, which I'll talk about in a minute. And according to the story of Jesus in Luke 16, this man finds no comfort, no help. A place of conscious punishment immediately after physical death. The Bible uses different words, especially in different languages, to talk about where non-believers go when they die. We've talked about the word Sheol. It's a Hebrew word, the place of the dead. Hades is a Greek word, the next world, the world beyond, the afterlife. Gehenna is a Greek word that actually came originally from Hebrew. And in Jerusalem, there's a place called the Valley of Hinnom. The Hinnom Valley is just to the south of the city of Jerusalem. And in the valley is where, for all the days of the Bible, they would throw all the trash, all the animal carcasses. Everything was there, and they would burn all the time. And it would look like smoke and smell like smoke. And they started to associate that with a place of torment or judgment. The Valley of Gehenna, the Hinnom Valley. So these are different words in the Bible for the place of punishment or the place of separation from God. But what about New Testament era believers like us who have placed their faith in Messiah Jesus? Where do they go when they die? And the answer everyone will say is the answer, the word is heaven. But actually the Bible has a different word. And you may remember the story. It's in Luke chapter 23. Jesus is hanging on the cross. He's in the center cross, and there's two crosses, one on either side, and there's thieves or criminals who are being punished for their sin, punished for their criminality, and one of them curses and mocks Jesus. And another one says, "Jesus, remember me when you come into your kingdom." Hanging on the cross, he calls out to Jesus and says, "Don't forget about me." And Jesus said to this guy, "Truly I say to you, today you shall be with me in paradise." Now, either Jesus tells the truth or he's a liar. If he tells the truth, what did he say? "Today you will be with me in paradise." Why? Because of the good deeds that this guy has done? No, he's not done any good deeds, apparently. Are not enough. Why? Because of his faith. "Today you will be with me in paradise" is the word. It's a Greek word. It means like a garden. And you actually find it in other places in the New Testament. 2 Corinthians chapter 12, the Apostle Paul talks about a vision he had about a man who went into paradise. Revelation 2, Jesus said to him who overcomes, "I will grant to eat of the tree of life which is in the paradise of God." So we use the term heaven, which is a proper term, but the more specific term from the Greek and the English of the Bible, the words of Jesus, he calls the place where New Testament era believers who have come to faith in Yeshua the Savior, when they die, they go to a place called paradise. For how long? Well, we've talked about a prophetic timeline that we believe that Jesus is coming for his believers at an event called the rapture of the church. Then a 7-year period of trouble and struggle called the tribulation. And at the end of that 7-year period of time, we believe in what's called the second coming or the return of Jesus to the earth. And it says in the book of Revelation that when Jesus returns, he comes with his army. So believers have spent their years or decades or centuries in paradise. They then return to earth at the second coming with Jesus, which begins a period of time that we call the 1,000-year reign or the millennial reign of Jesus. Okay, so these are the answers to the question, what happens after death? But we need to know something else in the Bible. There are different judgments for believers and non-believers written about our eternal future in the Bible. But before we talk about judgments, we have to answer a question. Why will God judge people on the earth? We think it's mean, it's cruel. Couldn't he just look the other way? Why will God judge people? And the answer is this. God sent his greatest possible gift, his son, the Messiah, to die in the place of you and me who are sinners. And if I will receive that gift, if I will say yes to the Savior, then I get to enter the family of God. But if for over 2,000 years he's been saying, will you receive this gift? Will you surrender to me? Will you say yes to me? And if I repeatedly say no, no, no, that at some point in my life I will have chosen my own eternity. Why does God judge? Because he gave everything he could so that I would say yes. But if I say no, then I must live with that choice. We believe in what's called the rapture of the church. Then all those who have followed after the Messiah, every language, every nationality, generationally, they will be gathered together with the Lord. And that begins a period of time that we've talked about called the 7 years of tribulation. And even during that time, the offer of salvation will be out there, and some will say yes, and some will say no. Why is there judgment? Because I chose to say no. John 12:48, Jesus said, he who rejects me and does not receive my sayings has one who judges him. The word I spoke is what will judge him at the last day. There are different judgments in the Bible. Some of them have already occurred. Some of them are future tense. I think you even know the list of judgments that have already occurred in the Bible. The very first one in the Garden of Eden, Adam and Eve sinned and rejected God and ignored his instructions. There was judgment upon Adam and Eve. Soon after that, in the book of Genesis, the world was so wicked that the Lord sent a flood to judge those who were sinful and disobedient. It's called Noah and the Ark story. It was judgment. Also in the book of Genesis, there's a story about the Tower of Babel. People came together and said, we're going to build a tower, and we're going to build it so high it's going to reach heaven, and we're going to be like God. And the Lord said, no, you are not God. I am God. And he judged them. What was the effect of the judgment at the Tower of Babel? Do you remember? The confusion of the languages. In the book of Exodus, the nation of Egypt put the people of Israel into slavery for 400 years. And God sent a deliverer, a leader named Moses, to go to the king of Egypt with the title Pharaoh and told that man to let the people of Israel go, let God's people go. And the man refused repeatedly. No, no, no, no. And so what did God do? He sent judgments. We call them the 10 plagues, but he sent judgments on the nation of Israel. Also, most importantly, you know what's been judged in the Bible already occurred? Is the judgment for our sin, because Jesus paid that debt on the cross for us. But there are also judgments still to come in the future. We'll show you this chart. Chuck Missler made this chart. Three judgments yet to occur. They're called the Bema Seat of Christ, the Sheep and Goat Judgment, and the Great White Throne Judgment. And we're going to talk about all of them just for a moment. Here's another chart. It's a similar timeline to what we've showed you before. This is also Chuck Missler's timeline. But you see the three judgments. The Bema Seat Judgment, on the left top of the screen, we believe occurs right after the rapture of the church. Then the sheep and goats judgment is right after the second coming of Jesus. And then at the very end of the chart, after the 1,000-year reign of Jesus, when he is again living and reigning on the earth, is something called the Great White Throne Judgment. And we're going to explain what these three are for you. The first one we called the Bema Seat Judgment of Christ. And why is it called that? Well, in 2 Corinthians chapter 5, the Apostle Paul writes, we must all appear before the judgment seat of Christ, the Bema of Christ, so that each one may be recompensed for his deeds in the body according to what he has done, whether good or bad.
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22: Hello there, and thanks for tuning into this week's show. 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And if you're a longtime listener of the show, welcome back. We appreciate it. And if you're just joining us for the first time, nice to have you along today. I want to start by sending a big thank you out to our sponsor, Dr. Newton's Naturals. 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And I want you to check them out when you have a chance, because they really have some great products to improve your health and the health of your family. Okay, on today's show, we're talking about vitamin D, sometimes referred to as the sunshine vitamin. But folks, here's the problem. Many of us aren't getting enough sunshine lately between slathering on those powerful sunscreens and spending more time indoors. And what it really comes down to is this vitamin D deficiency that's out there is causing an avalanche of health problems for 70% of our population, ranging from pain, loss of balance, muscle weakness, depression, increased blood pressure, arthritis, memory loss, and even a compromised immune system. And I have Dr. Michael Pincus with me today to talk about the most effective way to get vitamin D. Dr. Pincus, it's good to talk to you again.
23: Chris, it's great to be back. Thank you.
22: You know, many of you know that Dr. Pincus is a nationally recognized authority on natural and alternative health. He's a successful chiropractor. He's worked with top Hollywood celebrities, professional and Olympic athletes, and he continues to be very involved in some of today's top health concerns. And let's kind of start at the top, Dr. Pincus, and talk a little bit about what are some of the warning signs that you may be deficient in vitamin D?
23: Okay, well, the part of it is how you feel. And one of the things, Chris, is being tired for no apparent reason.
22: Okay.
23: But on the reverse side of that, I've seen that a lack of vitamin D affects your sleep. Okay, another big sign is that your bones ache. Now, there's a lot of people listening who've been diagnosed with osteoporosis, which is a thinning of the bone.
22: Mm-hmm.
23: But again, a vitamin D deficiency. A big one is muscle weakness. So you try to get up from a couch, you get in and out of a car, and you're finding it more and more difficult. And that's leading to the high, high prevalence of people falling and injuring themselves.
22: Ah, okay. All right.
23: Which is a huge problem.
22: Right, exactly.
23: Another one is you tend to get more colds, especially upper respiratory problems.
22: Okay.
23: Problems with blood pressure, cardiovascular problems, digestive problems, constipation, bloating, gas.
22: Mm-hmm.
23: It's very, very common. And if you're a diabetic, there's all kinds of data about being deficient in vitamin D, and the list goes on and on. It's a huge problem.
22: What does vitamin D actually do in the body? What is it used for?
23: Well, when we use the word vitamin, it's actually kind of a misnomer, because vitamin D is actually a hormone.
22: Okay.
23: And this regulates thousands of genes in the body. Everything from pain, blood sugar, immune system, blood pressure, bone strength. Plus, vitamin D has been linked to maintaining colon health, breast, prostate, and ovarian health. But I'll tell you what, the way we're taking vitamin D is all wrong. It's all messed up.
22: Well, why do you say that? Why is it messed up?
23: Well, first of all, you go to your doctor and they say, yeah, I'm going to put you on a vitamin D supplement, and it's like 400 international units, which is totally worthless. Or God forbid, if you're listening right now and you're taking a multivitamin and you think you're covered, that's why you're on 6 or 8 or 10 different prescription drugs. I'll tell you that right now.
22: Mm.
23: Because your body is not getting enough D. The other thing is that vitamin D is an oil. You don't absorb oils in your body. They're very difficult to digest.
22: Okay.
23: So I've come up with my own vitamin D, which I call Dr. Pincus's vitamin D3 formula.
22: So, Dr. Pincus, what makes your fast melt vitamin D formula so unique?
23: Well, Chris, first of all, I put 5,000 units of vitamin D3 per serving in each tablet so you can actually feel the difference. I wanted to give you enough dosage so it really goes to work. Second, I use the right type of vitamin D in my formula, which is superior and readily available so your body can digest it, and this is known as vitamin D3. And third, my formula is a fast-melt tablet that's available for immediate absorption.
22: You know, you mentioned that vitamin D is an oil, so how were you able to make your formula into a fast-melt?
23: Well, good question, Chris. Here's what I've done. I've worked with an advanced team of scientists, and these guys, they know their stuff, and they're using this technology to convert vitamin D, which is an oil, into a dry powder. And once they do that, they put it in this fast dissolving melt for immediate absorption and quick results that you can feel.
22: What's some of the feedback that you're getting, Dr. Pincus, from people that are taking your fast melt D3?
23: Well, I'm getting tons of feedback. You know, I've got people that email me. Here's an email from Betty, and she writes, I was diagnosed with a severe vitamin D deficiency, and she said she tried many other vitamin supplements.
0: Okay.
23: And then she discovered my D3, and she said she went back to her doctor, had her blood test, and her blood test went back into a normal range just within weeks.
0: Wow. All right, folks, I want to take a moment here to let you listeners know that if you want to try Dr. Pincus's vitamin D3 formula, there's a special toll-free number for you to call. 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

0: Five. I'll give it to you again. It's 1-800-413-7495. All right, for those of you just joining us, I have Dr. Michael Pincus on the line with us today. We've been talking about Dr. Pincus's Fast Melt Vitamin D3 formula, and this vitamin D deficiency is really an epidemic now, causing all kinds of health concerns. But the issue is, even if you're trying to get vitamin D back in your body, you're most likely taking the wrong type or the wrong form of vitamin D the wrong way, maybe not even getting enough of it. And Dr. Pincus, why don't we start here by talking about, you know, why is this deficiency such an epidemic, despite all of the awareness and the products that you see on the store shelves containing vitamin D?
1: Well, yeah, that's a good point. 70% of us in this country are deficient in vitamin D. The fact is that your body needs vitamin D. This is a hormone that should be there, and it's not there. And the statistics show that back in the 70s when we started getting cable networks and, of course, with the internet, we're not going outside, and most of us get no vitamin D from the sun.
0: What makes your Fast Melt D3 formula a much better choice?
1: Well, Chris, first of all, I put 5,000 units of vitamin D3 per serving in each tablet, so you can actually feel the difference. Second, I use the right type of vitamin D in my formula. And third, I've worked with an advanced team of scientists, and they're using this technology to put it in this fast dissolving melt for immediate absorption and quick results that you can feel.
0: Now, is your Fast Melt Vitamin D3 formula manufactured here in the U.S., Dr. Pincus?
1: Yeah, absolutely. My formula is manufactured right here in the USA, Chris. In fact, we have a facility that is a CGMP certified lab, which means current good manufacturing practices. And this is an FDA mandated set of rules that we follow. As a matter of fact, just recently the FDA came in and did an inspection, and they said, hey, guys, keep up the good work.
0: Now, you mentioned earlier that there's a strong connection between vitamin D and diabetes. Talk a little bit about how your Fast Melt D3 formula could help folks that are dealing with diabetes or even at risk of getting diabetes.
1: Well, yeah, diabetes is a huge problem. And in type 2 diabetics, what we find is that there's plenty of insulin in the body, but the insulin is not recognized by the cells. And so what vitamin D3 does is it takes that problem and it seems to fix it. Now, they've studied vitamin D3 and it's improved this insulin signature by 60%. And just to give you a comparison, the most popular diabetic drug improves it 13%.
0: Wow. Now, let me ask you this, Dr. Pincus. How can your Fast Melt D3 formula help boost your immune system?
1: Vitamin D is responsible for 200 different chemicals that your immune cells produce to fight off bacteria and viruses. Listen, if you're someone that's susceptible to having any type of cold, flu, I would start right now taking one of my vitamin D3 melts every day. And one of the nice things about this is that besides your immune system being better, you'll find your energy better, you'll find less pain, less arthritic type pain, more mobility, flexibility, better muscle strength. And if you're someone who's concerned about falling, you'll have better balance and a better sense of walking, which is so important, is it?
0: So, and how do you take it, Dr. Pincus?
1: You can take it in the morning, you can take it at night. You don't need water, and you put it in your mouth, and, you know, maybe count to 30, it's gone.
0: Wow. And maybe you can share again, for those that may have just joined us, some of the responses that you get from people that have been taking your formula, and what kind of results have they seen?
1: Let me tell you my own story. So over the summer, I didn't take as much of my D3. I was actually traveling, and I ran out of it. So what happened to me is, you know, I'm basically pain-free, but all of a sudden I started having pain in my hand. I go, what is this? This is weird. But then I realized that I had run out of my D3 formula, and I went off of it for several weeks. And the minute I started going on it, it took about 7, maybe 8 days, the pain went away.
0: Wow.
1: Crazy, isn't it?
0: That's how you know something's working, right? If you stop and the health issues come back, well, there's your answer.
1: That's the best test that anyone can listen to, especially if you're on the fence. You're going, well, I wonder if this is really for me. And what I would do, Chris, is the next time you give out the number to have people order, is go ahead and order it. I know you mentioned it's a risk-free offer, and go ahead and try it yourself and stay on it for 5, 6 weeks. And then if you're still doubted, then go off of it and see if anything gets worse.
0: And again, folks, I want to take a moment here to let you listeners know that if you want to try Dr. Pincus's vitamin D3 formula, there's a special toll-free number for you to call. 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

0: 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And when you do call and order, you'll not be enrolled in any of those monthly subscription programs. This is a one-time order, folks. So the number to call is 1-800-413-7495. I'll give it to you again. It's 1-800-413-7495. So what do you think, folks? Are you one of the 70% of people listening most likely taking the wrong type of vitamin D supplement? Joining us today is our good friend, Dr. Michael Pincus, and we've been talking about his Fast Melt vitamin D3 formula. And Dr. Pincus, what you're saying is that most of us are deficient in vitamin D. And because of that deficiency, it's causing health issues like pain, muscle weakness, immune problems, and that most vitamin D supplements are not the best form. And more importantly, it's not the right amount of vitamin D to really make an impact. Is that what you're saying?
1: Yes, it's exactly what I'm saying, Chris. It's a multifaceted problem where, one, we're not getting enough vitamin D3 in our system.
0: Mm-hmm.
1: Vitamin D3 is responsible for activating 2,000 different genes in the body, controlling everything from diabetes to hormone production to muscle strength, heart beating correctly, digestion, immune system. It's a really long list. And honestly, it surprised me because in medical school, we learned that vitamin D was necessary for the bones. We get enough being outside and in our milk, and end of story.
0: Right.
1: And for the first 20-some years of my practice, I never prescribed vitamin D. I just didn't think it was necessary. And then in the early 2000s, the studies started coming out, and now there's over 2,300 studies that just show that vitamin D is absolutely necessary. It's not just a good idea. It's absolutely necessary. It's a hormone that should be in the body, and it's not there.
0: Can you share some of that research, Dr. Pincus? And more importantly, what's the conclusion of the research related to vitamin D?
1: Well, one of the biggest studies ever on vitamin D were from the U.S. Navy.
0: Okay.
1: So I think it was like 145,000 men and women were studied, and they found that the number one non-combat reason that people died in the Navy was due to melanoma.
0: So skin cancer.
1: So I'm reading the study, you know, I kind of paused right there and I went, yeah, it makes sense. You know, people are out on the decks of ships in the equator and all over the world, and they're getting the harmful
0: exposure,
1: UV sun rays, and they're developing skin cancer. But then I read on and it said most of the victims were office workers, like clerks and people in hangars and inside. And I went, oh my God. So it was a link going back to vitamin D deficiency in the body.
0: What about muscle and bone strength? Can your D3 formula help with that?
1: Yeah, it's critical. Like if you're someone that's over 50, especially, you're seeing a progression of the core muscles in your body starting to slow down. First, it's kind of a clumsiness that people kind of feel like they're getting clumsy physically. And then it's a lack of flexibility that you start to stiffen up, and you feel it at night, especially if you're in bed, rolling from side to side. You'll wake up with your knees hurting, your legs are restless, your shoulders hurt. That's that stiffness setting in that's associated with the lack of this vitamin D3 in my formula. So if you're someone listening right now and you're having a lot of joint pain, bone pain, muscle pain, fibromyalgia, I would say start on my formula like immediately and start taking one or two of my vitamin D3s a day for the first week or two to get your doses up quickly.
0: So let me ask you about these gummy vitamins. Does that work? Can you put enough vitamin D into a little gummy bear, and is that the best way to get it in your body?
1: No, of course not, Chris. You know, they'll go to any type of lengths to try to market things that seem good, but you're taking a lot of sugar and gelatin and wax. My thing is, it's not what you take, it's what your body absorbs.
0: Well, I want to talk more about what happens when people start taking your Fast Melt D3 formula.
1: Boy, that's a really good question, because the first area that the vitamin D seems to affect is your energy, your sleep, your outlook, your moods. And then after being on it for a while, your core strength will come back. So for those of you who have slowed down, you're going to feel more energy, like physically. So it's kind of like feeling a little bit younger, Chris.
0: And who wouldn't want that?
1: Right.
0: And maybe you can share again for those that may have just joined us some of the responses that you get from people that have been taking your formula and what kind of results have they seen?
1: Well, one of the surprising ones was I gave it to my brother-in-law who had gone to his doctor and was very concerned about his cholesterol, his blood fat, and his weight. And I put him on my vitamin D3, and he went back in 3 months later, and his blood profile was perfect.
0: All right, I want to take a moment here to let you listeners know that, again, if you want to try Dr. Pincus' vitamin D3 formula, there is a special toll-free number for you to call right now. 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And keep in mind, folks, you have absolutely nothing to lose here because Dr. Pincus's vitamin D3 formula is guaranteed to be safe and effective or your money back. And when you do call an order, you're not going to be enrolled in one of those automatic monthly subscription programs. This is a one-time order. So I encourage you, the number to call is 1-800-413-7495. I'll give it to you again. It's 1-800-413-7495. So how about it, folks? I mean, what it really comes down to here is we're not getting the right form or enough vitamin D delivered the right way, which is why we have so many of these health concerns that you probably can't put your finger on. And Dr. Pincus, I want to start just recapping here that there are a couple different forms of vitamin D, and maybe explain why the typical form that you would find in most off-the-shelf D formulas is different from what you've put together here.
1: Well, there's vitamin D2 and there's vitamin D3. And D2 is the type of vitamin D that has to be activated by your body. So it has to be converted into vitamin D3. Vitamin D3 is the activated form, so it's ready to go to work. Now, the vitamin D3 that I use in my formula, I think it's the best because I've seen the best results with myself and my family, with my patients. Plus, I've worked with the lab where the people in the lab have taken this, and they test their blood every day to see how the D is going, and it's going up and out through the roof where it should be.
0: Wow. So, Dr. Pincus, I mean, who should consider taking your Fast Melt vitamin D formula?
1: Well, I would definitely start with kids for development and immunity. Obviously, young adults in their 20s need vitamin D to keep their immune system strong.
0: Mm-hmm.
1: Then men and women in their 30s, you're talking about heart health, immunity, cardiovascular problems start to turn on. But it's also the child-rearing years. And vitamin D for pregnant women is very, very important.
0: Mm-hmm.
1: People in their 40s, that's when, you know, you start feeling more of those aches and pains like you've never felt before. You think you're getting older. And again, it's important for your hormones and to keep yourself physically active. And of course, when you're in your 50s, you start feeling stiffer. You can't golf. You can't play tennis. You know, you start becoming aware of your body not functioning.
0: Mm-hmm.
1: And then people over 60, I just wish that every senior citizen would go on this formula. Imagine living in your senior years where you have confidence in your balance and you're able to have the energy to get things done and mental clarity. You know, this is more and more important as we go along because people are living longer, but the quality of life is not great.
0: You know, is it ever too late, Dr. Pincus, such that your fast melt D3 formula wouldn't be a worthwhile investment?
1: If you can see the breath on the mirror in the morning, then you know that you're a candidate for this. Because a lot of the things that people suffer from, they're suffering from a lack of this vitamin in their body. So it's never too late to try something like this. And the sooner you can get on my formula, the better odds you're going to have of having a really healthy, high energy, high mobility life from here on out.
0: Yeah, well, it makes a lot of sense. And Dr. Pincus, what can someone expect when they start taking your Fast Melt D3 formula?
1: Well, you're going to notice within the first several days that something's changing in your body, because this kickstarts so many different cycles in your body that you'll start having less pain, having more energy, and having better mental clarity, better sleep. Your moods can be affected by this. Vitamin D3 is necessary to get these things running.
0: Well, Dr. Pincus, unfortunately, we only have a few minutes left. Anything else you want to share with our audience here in our final minutes?
1: For those of you listening, we've covered a lot of ground. Working with the body is tricky, as you know. And we're talking to your listeners of your show. You know, they're of all walks of life with all various conditions. And so I'm trying to give some good health advice here, Chris. The point is get yourself out of it. Get yourself on this formula and see for yourself. It's not against the law for you to try something to see if it works.
0: That's okay? an interesting way to put it.
1: That's all we're doing. We're talking about nutrition. We're not talking about rocket science here.
0: Right,
1: but
0: right.
1: But there's a lot of science behind what I'm talking about. The key is to get on this formula and give it a month or two. Every day, take one of these things and start to see improvements in your pain, your blood pressure, your blood sugar, your energy, your sleep habits. 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
1: Thank you, Chris.
0: All right, folks. 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
7: When George Washington accepted command of the Continental Army, Americans were fighting a king and determined not to replace one form of unchecked power with another. Washington understood the difference between authority and ownership. In 1775, he declared, "When we assume the soldier, we do not lay aside the citizen." Even as commander of America's army, Washington remembered that he remained one of the people and that the power entrusted to him was never his to keep. He did not fight to rule America. He fought so Americans could govern themselves. Washington's example gave the young nation something more than victory. It gave America a standard for leadership. Those who hold power must remain accountable to the people they serve, because in a free nation, leadership is not ownership. It is a duty and a trust.
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11: Take your Bibles and turn with me to 2 Samuel chapter 11. When you tell the story of David, two names are in the headlines with David. There's David and Goliath and David and Bathsheba. One headline has to do with David's greatest victory and triumph when he defeated the giant in the power of God with just a slingshot. The other headline with Bathsheba has to do with his greatest failure and greatest defeat. We met David first when he was just a young man in the shepherd's fields. He was unknown, unsung, but called from the shepherd's field and anointed as the king of Israel. From there, he was on the battlefield serving food to his brothers, bringing lunch to his brothers when he sees the giant Goliath and wonders why nobody's standing up. And so with courageous faith, he stands up against the giants and he fells him with just one stone and a slingshot. It's the power of God. The battle is the Lord. And immediately, this young man, just a teenager at the time, becomes a national hero. Saul was determined to take David out, to kill him. And so year after year, David is in exile, though anointed king and proclaimed by God and promised by God that he would be the king. He's in hiding in caves and in the desert, in the wilderness, and running from Saul. He refuses to take revenge, and so he lets Saul live on several occasions when he could have taken him out. So far, so good. He eventually becomes the king when Saul is killed in battle. And he ruled triumphantly. And he's walking with God. The book of Psalms tells us this. He's writing psalms, great songs of faith and inspiration. This is David, the man after God's own heart. Everything is going fantastically according to God's plan until David got sloppy with sin. He was around 50 years of age when it happened. Look at verse 1, 2 Samuel 11. In the springtime of the year, the time when kings go out to battle, David said to Joab and his servants with him and all of Israel, and they ravaged the Ammonites and besieged Rabbah, but David, watch this, remained at Jerusalem. It happened late one afternoon when David arose from his couch, that is, he was napping in the middle of the day and was walking on the roof of the king's house, and he saw from the roof a woman bathing, and the woman was very beautiful. So David sent and inquired about the woman. Who is this? And one said, well, is this not Bathsheba, the daughter of Elam, the wife of Uriah the Hittite, one of your soldiers, David? So the servant is saying, David, this is a married woman. But David didn't care. So David sent messengers and took her. And she came to him and he lay with her. Now she has been purifying herself from her uncleanness. And then she returned to her house. And the woman conceived, and she sent and told David, I'm pregnant. Let's talk about the fall first. The terrible fall of David. How did it begin? It didn't begin on this day, late afternoon in the spring, when the event actually happened. It began with David's self-indulgence, his self-interest. Because verse 1 tells us, while all the kings were at battle, David, the king of Israel, he was at home hanging out. So he's just there at the palace. He gets up from his afternoon naps. He goes out to the balcony, and he sees this fantastically beautiful woman bathing on a rooftop. What he should have done as a man of God was to turn on his heels and walk away. And he looked again and he lusted after Bathsheba. He looked, he lusted, and then he took her. And in a short sinful moment of pleasure, he made a terrible, terrible mistake in his life that brought consequences to David for the rest of his days, as we're going to see in this message. David, his lust on this beautiful woman named Bathsheba, he spots her, he wants her, and even though he was warned, this is a married woman, he didn't care. I want this woman, and I am the king. And so verse 4, David sent for her, he slept with her, she went home, and David probably thought, well, that was fun. He probably thought it was a one-night stand. But Bathsheba ended that story by saying, I'm pregnant. She sends word she's pregnant. Now David has a huge problem. The man after God's own heart, the songwriter, the worship leader, the gifted poet, the courageous warrior, the mighty king, now felled by his own sin and tangled in its web. David was on top of the world. He wasn't just on top of his balcony. He was living large on top of the world. He had money. He had power. He had fame. He had everything. He had a relationship with God. But now he's fallen. He sins and sins greatly. How did it happen? David had dropped his guard. It's a reminder to every one of us, when things are going well, that's not a time to coast spiritually. We are to maintain vigilance, to live in our victory in Christ. Satan often uses those times in our lives when we're up, up, up to attack us. The devil loves a shining mark. And David was a shining mark. And so are you as a believer in Christ. And so we must always maintain awareness and alertness. Be sober, be alert, for your enemy, the devil, he roams like a roaring lion, seeking whom he may devour. No one is an exception, including believers like David. Don't think that you are above failure or fall. None of us are. Paul tells us in 1 Corinthians 10, verse 12, when you think you are standing strong, be careful, for you too may fall into some sin. It didn't just happen. Most of these scandalous, sexualized kinds of sins don't just happen. It's not a big explosion. It's a slow leak in a believer's life. David didn't fall suddenly. In fact, 2 Samuel 5 tells us that David began taking many wives and concubines for himself against the direct command of God in the scripture. So now David is becoming more and more sexualized. His hot heart for God is gradually cooled with his lust for women. He allowed lust and sexual activity to consume his life. God has given sex as a gift to monogamous married couples, men and women, together in the commitment of a beautiful marriage. That's a gift from God. But to adulterate that, to pollute that, is sin against God. You show me a man or a woman who lives in lust, and I will show you a person who is feeding that lust, who is fueling that thought life. It may be porn. It may be sexualized music and media. It may be people that we hang out with. It may be places that we go. But feeding it and fueling it is a recipe for disaster. Hear this. You don't feed your lust. You starve it. David did not starve it. He was idle, he was indulgent, and became immoral.
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11: So when he saw Bathsheba, the moment he saw her, he was in the danger zone. He could have turned away. Because the Bible tells us in 1 Corinthians 10:13 that there is no temptation that has overtaken you that is not common to everyone. God is faithful, and he will not allow you to be tempted beyond your ability. God will make a way of escape. You can live a pure life, but David is no longer pure. He's immoral. And now, no doubt, he's rationalizing his sin. So what did David do? He did what so many people do when they sin, and that is to hide it. And that brings us to the fallout. And the fallout is described in verses 6 through 17. But let me tell you about the fallout. When David realized Bathsheba is told he is pregnant, he's the king. He can fix anything. So he tries to fix it. Instead of confessing his sin and coming clean before God immediately, instead of repenting and receiving God's grace and God's mercy and God's forgiving, instead of praying, he now starts plotting. So what does he do? He's got an idea. This woman's married to Uriah. He's one of my soldiers. Bring in the soldier, Uriah. And he gets Uriah, poor Uriah. He's on the battlefield fighting for his king, fighting for the kingdom, while David is committing adultery with his wife. And he brings him in from the field, and he says, "Hey, Uriah, I want to thank you for all you're doing for our country. In fact, I brought you off the battlefield just to give you a little reward. And why don't you just go home for a few days and be with your wife?" Because he figures that Uriah and Bathsheba would have relations, and then the baby would be presumed to be his, Uriah's. But Uriah refused to do it. He said, "How can I go take pleasure in my life when my soldiers are on the battlefield?" So he slept outside the king's palace. He refused to go to his wife. David hears about it. He says, "Okay, I got another idea." He brings him in, throws a party, and gets Uriah drunk. And while Uriah is not in his right mind drunk, David says, "Hey, my offer's still good. Go home and be with your wife, Uriah." But Uriah drunk had more character than David sober. And he said, "No, I'm going to just sleep outside the palace here." So now David's problem is increasing and the plot is thickening. So David said to his generals, he said, "Take Uriah, we'll send him back to the battlefield. Take Uriah back to the battlefield. Put him on the front line. And then at the height of the battle, the heat of the battle, call the forces back and leave Uriah to fight alone." And that's what happened. And Uriah died valiantly in battle, but it was at the hand of David, not the enemy. Now David is not only an adulterer, he is a murderer. And Uriah dies. And there was a period of mourning for Uriah, the husband of Bathsheba. But after the mourning, the Bible says that Bathsheba came to the household of David, married him, and it appears to be over. Look at what 2 Samuel 11:27 says. It tells us that David, after the mourning was over, David sent and brought her to his house, and she became his wife and bore him a son. But the thing that David had done displeased the Lord. Yes, David's sin was against Bathsheba. David's sin was against Uriah the Hittite. David's sin was against the nation of Israel. David's sin was even against himself. But ultimately, like all sin, the sin was against God. And thus came the fallout Now remember, before we go any further, David was a believer. But now in this period of his life, he's miserable. He writes about his tortured soul in Psalms 51 and Psalm 32, all in the aftermath of this great sin. Here's a man who loved God. The hand of God was on this man's life. The presence and the power of God followed him wherever he went. But now he is living for a solid 12 months in unconfessed, unrepented of sin. He is miserable, haunted by guilt in his life. You can read about it with me in Psalm 32, 1 through 5. He says, "Blessed is the one whose transgression is forgiven, whose sin is covered. Blessed is the man against whom the Lord counts no iniquity, and whose spirit there is no deceit. For when I kept silent, my bones wasted away through my groaning all day long, and for day and night your hand was heavy upon me, and my strength was dried up as by the heat of summer. I acknowledged my sin to you, and I did not cover my iniquity eventually. And I said, I will confess my transgressions to the Lord, and you forgave the iniquity of his sin." So, he has physical symptoms. His body's breaking down. He's lifeless. Hear me, Christian. If you're bound to sin, you're bound to suffer. Because God will not allow his children to get away with unconfessed, unrepented of sin. David is then paid a visit after that terrible year, torturous year. He's paid a visit by a prophet by the name of Nathan. And Nathan shows up and tells David a story. And here's the story the prophet told David. He said, there's a man who was very wealthy. He had everything. He had great flocks, many possessions. But in this parable, Nathan said he saw that there was another man that had a little lamb. It was a pet lamb for this man who had hardly anything. But the wealthy man wanted that one little lamb, though he had all these other things. And so he took it. He took the man's lamb. Nathan says, what do you think should happen to a man like that? David is enraged. He's furious. And he said, he should pay fourfold and then be executed. And that's when Nathan the prophet stuck a long bony finger in David's face and said, David, you are the man. And immediately David knows that he's busted. But thankfully, I can tell you one last part to this story. That is the forgiveness. David repents of his sin. And in the grace and mercy of God, in his fall and in his failure and in all the fallout, he is forgiven. I wish I could just end the story right there. And I would, but I wouldn't be honest with you in telling the whole story. Because the rest of the story is that David paid a heavy price for this sin, though forgiven. He paid a heavy price for this sin till his dying day. The rest of his life, he bore the consequences. He lost his leadership. He lost his testimony. He lost the kingdom that gets divided. He loses, most of all, he loses his family. He was never the same. Where there is fall and failure and sin, there is always fallout. Christian, there's no cover-up that is good. God sees it all. He knows and hears our lies. There are consequences to the decisions and choices that we make. You could take a board and hammer nails into that board and then decide, I want to take them out, and you can pull them all out, but you look at the board, there's still holes there. And so David lived with this the rest of life. Yes, he was forgiven. Thank God for his grace. But he really never got over it. You say, well, I've never committed adultery. I've never committed murder. But we all have sinned in the sight of a holy God. But there's good news. Romans 6:23 says, the wages of sin is death. But the gift of God is eternal life through Jesus Christ our Lord. So you can be forgiven and your life changed and transformed by the power of Jesus Christ.
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11: I want to speak to three groups of people for today's PowerPoint. First, to those who are standing strong today. Maybe you're thinking, thank God that's not me. I would never do what David did. Can I lovingly warn you? That's exactly what David thought 15 years earlier when he stood before Goliath. Pride comes before a fall. The moment you think you're above temptation is the moment you're most vulnerable to it. Don't let your guard down. Stay vigilant. Keep your armor on. Second, to those who are in the middle of this very sin right now, you know who you are. You're living in secret sin. You're hiding something. You're covering up. And like David, you're miserable. Your bones are wasting away. The weight of guilt is crushing you. Listen to me. The cover-up is always worse than the confession. God already knows. The question is, will you come clean before the fallout destroys everything you love? Don't waste another day. Don't wait another year. Confess it today. The same grace that forgave David is available to you right now. Third, to those living with the consequences of past failures. Maybe you've already fallen. Maybe you've already confessed. Maybe you're forgiven, but you're still living with the holes in the board. The broken relationships, the damaged reputation, the lost opportunities. Let me remind you, God's grace doesn't just forgive the sin. He redeems the story. David wrote some of his greatest psalms after his greatest failure. Your story isn't over. God specializes in new beginnings. The Christian life is a series of new beginnings, and today can be day one of yours. Maybe you've never surrendered your life to Christ. Today is your day. Maybe you're a believer who's drifted far from God. Today is your day to come home.
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27: 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Because it won't require anything of us except to kind of swim along in the stream and go, ooh, me too. That's really not what the Bible shows us. Even when Jesus was here, very polarizing. People happy, people being blessed, people are experiencing God, people are very angry, very condemning. 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Gee, that sounds contemporary.
26: 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We're so glad you're here to listen. 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
27: Our topic is a continuation of a study we've been doing, Angels, Demons, and You. They exist. Angels and demons is a theoretical discussion, isn't particularly interesting to me. Angels, demons, and you, that intrigues me. I assure you that today, spiritual forces have impacted your life already. Amen. Doesn't require consciousness on your part for that to be true any more than you have to be conscious of a virus or a bacteria. We have ignored this for far too long to our own detriment, and I believe God is awakening us to a new season. In this session, I want to talk about good and evil on display. I think what's most important to understand with that is when good and evil are on display, you have a choice to make. And to make no choice is to make a choice. And we happen to live in a time where good and evil are being very clearly presented. The middle's in trouble. The gray area has really almost completely disappeared. We created this kind of new class of neutral. You know, it's not good or bad, it's kind of gray. I think that's really kind of evaporated, like a morning mist in Tennessee when the sun comes up. And good and evil are on display, and we have a choice to be made. The reality of spiritual forces and their influence upon our lives is plainly presented in Scripture. It's not a subtext. It is the story, the opening verse, words of the Bible is, in the beginning, God created the heavens and the earth. A spiritual force gave rise to the matter of this world and the universe that we know. We, those of us in the church, have drifted far from the biblical presentation of our world. We have been deeply, so deeply influenced by the secular ideas that the result in the church, and I've spent my adult life in the church, my professional life in the church, we've adopted an easy believism, which for the most part has removed scriptural authority. We judge Scripture instead of allowing Scripture to judge us. We've removed scriptural authority and personal service to our King. We've replaced it with personal salvation. I'm saved, therefore I'm not going to serve anybody but me. It's a false gospel. Spiritual forces are influencing our life on a daily basis. And with that statement, I have a question. Do you have a plan for cooperating with God and for resisting evil? If not, you're just careening through life. Jesus, when he taught us to pray, included this in the prayer, lead us not into temptation, but deliver us from evil. When our Lord began to teach us to pray, he opened, I believe every sentence in that prayer is really a file drawer of a whole type of prayer. And he introduced this idea that we have to address evil and the temptation it brings and the destruction that it represents. I believe we've reached a pivot point in our journey. God has raised up voices for truth. And from my perspective, he's doing it from the most unlikely places. Now we have to choose if we will align ourselves with the values of Scripture or if we will remain silent. And understand this, to remain silent is to side with evil. We have a choice to make. There's a struggle underway. Are you watching? In my opinion, we're engaged in a conflict that's analogous to a couple of other points in American history. One would have been the American Revolution and the other was the Civil War. I'm not suggesting we're on the precipice of taking up arms, but I am suggesting to you that this season will prove to be as definitive in the future for ourselves and our families and their families after them as those two critical periods have proven to be. There's a great divide right now in our nation, and it's initiated not by politics or economics or race or gender. That divide has been initiated by worldview. And it's so polarizing that negotiations really aren't reasonable. Jesus didn't call us to be unified with darkness. He said light and darkness don't have anything in common. He said, I didn't come to bring unity, I came to bring division. And if you think you can be united with evil as an expression of godliness, you're deceived. You don't have to be angry or belligerent, you certainly don't need to be violent. But folks, we've been compromising for far too long. We've compromised ourselves almost out the door. So I have some questions. Are you engaged or are you complaining? Do you know with whom you are aligned? Is it clear to the people who know you know with whom you're aligned? How do you understand what is happening? Do you imagine it to be a political struggle, a debate about

0: not just for your journey through time, but for your eternity. Honoring God and cooperating with Him provides the best possible outcome for human beings in our world. That's not a statement that will get much support amongst the conventional wisdom of this generation. I want to say it again, that honoring God and cooperating with Him provides the best possible outcome for a human being in this world. If you're doing the daily Bible reading with us, and if you're not, why not? Exactly? Never mind. I've said that enough. Join us. At the moment, we're in the Gospel of John, and the study today really comes from that daily reading. It wasn't my plan. I'd written another lesson. But as I was doing the reading this week, it just seemed too important to walk past it. In John's Gospel, there's a tremendous tension. If you kind of step into the narrative, when I read the pages like that, I try to imagine I'm in the crowd. I'll put myself in different positions. I'll say, you know, if I was a Pharisee, how would I respond to that? If I was one of the chief priests, what would I think about this? If I was one of the disciples that Jesus recruited, what would my comment be? So I kind of get up and move around different chairs. I'll freeze the scene and move to another chair, and then I'll hit play again. And by the time I've walked through John's Gospel, there was something alive about it that I think is relevant and very analogous to our season. And I'll start with the very prevalence of demonic opposition. I don't think there's another way to understand what's happening. It can't fully be explained in terms of politics or power. Other explanations are just insufficient. The Jewish people are waiting for a Messiah. Jesus fulfills dozens of prophecies, not one or two, dozens and dozens of prophecies. He's performing miracles of a magnitude that until this day we'll talk about something being of biblical proportion if it's beyond the imagination. He's walking on the water and turning water into wine and raising the dead and opening the eyes of people born blind. No parallels. And there are many people who believe and follow, and yet there is stubborn, unrelenting hatred. Why would you hate on somebody that's opening the eyes of people who were born blind? It's irrational. When you see something that's irrational and illogical and so destructive, understand beneath that is something demonic, an evil spiritual force. It isn't just political or economic. You find in the gospel there's no willingness to negotiate. There's no search for common ground. We have to shut this down, they say, over and over again. Sounds a great deal like the world we live in. It's irrational. Why would we offer up our children as sacrifices before they ever draw a breath and call it choice? Why would we mutilate our teenagers without parental approval and call it enlightenment? It's demonic. And we're reluctant to use our voices, but we're not unique. Wait till we look at John. In John chapter 7, Jesus speaks very plainly about another dimension. And when I talk about angels, demons, and you, we've got to cross over. We live so fully engaged in this world that's defined by our five senses that we've almost totally denied the existence of a spiritual world. In the church, we'll talk about it in the first century. It's somehow unique to their worldview, but we're more sophisticated now. Oh, more sophisticated than Jesus, are we? More sophisticated than God, the creator of heaven and earth. You'll believe in a big bang where something came from nothing, but you won't believe in God. It's demonic. And those demonic forces are still present in our world. Jesus clearly talks about being sent from somewhere else by someone who's there. He said, I came into this world sent by my Father. He talks about this world as if it's a destination on a cruise. I'm from another realm, he says. I'm the king of a kingdom, but not of this world, he says.
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0: Be not afraid, be not discouraged. 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You may be familiar with it. It's also the title for our new devotional and prayer book. Our intent is to give you a spiritual intervention, a 30-day tool to help you overcome fear and discouragement in your life. 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But God

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0: The chief priests want Jesus arrested. It's a demonic response. He is their Messiah. You can give me these shallow explanations that it was about power and economics, but that's really not adequate. The hatred they demonstrate. In the same scene, we'll see it repeatedly. There are people who believe and people who demand his arrest. I want us to be sure we see that because we're living in a very similar time. There's a parallel. We live in a time where within the churches, there are people who go, that's godly, and there are other people who go, that's evil. You got to choose. You better understand which spirit is influencing you. There's a lot of things being pushed as biblical that have nothing to do with the biblical worldview. But people who have significant credentials, you better know your Bible. That's why reading the Bible is so important. John chapter 7 and verse 28. We're just going to walk through the gospel together. Jesus, still teaching in the temple courts, cried out. The language is important. He's crying out. There's a desperate tone to it. Yes, you know me and you know where I'm from, but I'm not here on my own. He who sent me is true, but you don't know him. I know him because I am from him, and he sent me. Again, Jesus is having a dimensional conversation with them. It's going past most of them. These are the covenant people of God he's talking to. These aren't, if we used it in a contemporary setting, he's talking to church folks. People that have taught Sunday school classes and they volunteered, they're fully engaged. This particular group of people keep the kosher rules. They keep all the right holidays, Passover and Sukkot, and they support the temple in Jerusalem, and they're used to the daily sacrifices. They know all the stuff, just like a fully engaged church person would today. But they can't see what God is doing right in front of them. Is it possible? Is it possible God could do something and we could miss it? If your answer is no, you're already deceived. If you're not on a regular basis saying, God, help me to see, give me an understanding heart, we're lost. The evidence of our light being dim is all around us. Verse 29, Jesus said, I know him because I am from him and he sent me. And at this, they tried to what? Seize him. They wanted to arrest him. They're so angered by what he just said. But no one laid a hand on him because his time had not yet come. That's an interesting. See, John's writing this after the fact. This isn't a video loop. You're not watching it in real time. John writes it down after the fact that he puts in what he's come to understand. It's an insertion into the narrative. And he said they wanted to seize him, but they couldn't because his time had not yet come. There's a time when they came to seize him, and John was there in the garden. They came to get Jesus. And to the disciples' amazement, this time they took him away. Remember what it says? That when they came to arrest him and Jesus turned and spoke to him, the guards that came were knocked backwards to the ground. You can kind of see the knowing looks amongst the disciples. Yeah, this isn't going to work well for them. Until they took Jesus away in chains. It's a bigger shock because they've seen him time after time when it wasn't yet his time. And so the the powers of this age didn't have the authority over him. Look at the next verse. No one laid a hand on him because his time had not yet come. Still, many in the crowd put their faith in him. They said, when the Messiah comes, will he do more miraculous signs than this man? And the Pharisees heard the crowd whispering such things about him. And the chief priests and the Pharisees sent temple guards to arrest him. There's some in the crowd going, certainly looks legitimate to me. It's important. I think this is good stuff. And there's others saying it couldn't be good stuff. We're with the power brokers. There's a lot of division. Some want to arrest him. Some want to follow him. Even in Jesus' day, folks, why do we think the spiritual conflict will lessen as we approach the end of the age? The Bible tells us just the opposite, that it will intensify. There'll be greater division. You'll have to know the truth. You'll have to know the truth. You know, the introduction of AI is making the manipulation of communication much, much easier. It's harder to know what's authentic and what is not. The same is true with the truth. John chapter 10, Jesus again, don't believe me unless I do what my Father does. But if I do it, even though you don't believe me, believe the miracles that you may know and understand that the Father is in me and I in the Father. He said, listen, if you don't believe me, look at the evidence. He said, something's happening that you can't do. There's something working on my behalf. In verse 39, and again, they tried to seize him, but he escaped their grasp. Then Jesus went back across the Jordan to the place where John had been baptizing in early days. And here he stayed, and many people came to him, and they said, though John never performed a miraculous sign, all that John said about this man was true. And in that place, many believed in Jesus. Many want to arrest him, many powerful people. But there are many who believe in him. See, I think we've been waiting for a revival where everybody's in. So it doesn't require us to stand out. We're praying for this awakening where everybody, all of our friends and our peers and everybody that goes to a church and everybody we've ever known, they're all going, oh, yeah, I love Jesus. Because it won't require anything of us except to kind of swim along in the stream and go, ooh, me too. That's really not what the Bible shows us. Even when Jesus was here, very polarizing. People happy, people being blessed, people experiencing God, people are very angry. Very condemning. On multiple occasions, it says they sent people to try to entrap Jesus. Gee, that sounds contemporary. Can you find something about him we can accuse him for? Go search through his background. Do a deep dive into his background. What can we accuse him of? Very much like what we're watching. I would submit to you that there are miraculous signs happening all around us of biblical proportion. But it doesn't remove us from the struggle, and it doesn't mean we always get easy solutions. And the fact that one person experienced a miracle doesn't mean we all get one. The man who was born blind and was healed in Jerusalem, I promise you there were other blind people in Jerusalem. When Jesus walked up to the pools of Bethesda and he healed the man that had been 38 years sick, he didn't heal everybody at the pool. He walked away. There's miracles happening around today. If we will believe it, if we'll open our hearts amongst us, our little congregation, our little community of believers. We showed you a clip from a podcast. We post one every Friday. I've come to really enjoy those conversations. We are interviewing people for whom God is doing remarkable things. I sat down a few weeks ago with two brothers. They're twins. One of them, he'd taken his brother to the doctor for a simple procedure. And before he got to the doctor's office, he collapsed. His heart quit. And it took way too long to get him resuscitated. Almost a half an hour. They said they managed to get his heart going again, but I was there by that time when the doctor came in and said he was gone too long. We're going to keep him sedated for a while. We don't know what the outcome will be, but I don't want to give you any reason for hope. When they woke him up 4 days later, this is in the words of his brother, well, he's as normal as he's ever been. He did. They woke him up. They asked him a question. He answered the question like a smart aleck, and his brother said, he's fine. Let us go home. They hand out bulletins in the church. You walk by Lazarus every week. And people go, well, I don't believe in miracles. Well, I can introduce you to one. I can introduce you to several. We did a podcast a few weeks ago with Brad Arnold. He's the lead singer of Three Doors Down. Do you know them? Some of you do. You just don't want to admit it in church. It's a rock band. He was one of the founding members. He's been with them a long time. A lot of success. A lot of success. He said, we achieved everything I could imagine, really, professionally. He said, but I was in a desperate place. He was on tour. He tells it in the podcast. We were on tour in Japan. And he said, I really came to the end of myself. He said, I wasn't sure there was a reason to go on anymore. And he said, I tried to find somebody back in the States that would talk to me. And he said, nobody was answering my call. But he said, Charlie Daniels answered. No, and this is what he said. He said, Brad, do you love your wife? And he said, I do. And he said, then why are you killing your husband? He was an addict with all sorts of problems. He said, you need to get home, get your life straight, get your faith in its place. And he did. He's had a remarkable transformation in his life. You know what he's doing now in his concerts? I watched a clip, Madison Square Garden, filled with people to hear Three Doors Down. I mean, that's not usually like the audience that wants to hear from the gospel. And he stopped and in the most humble, gentle way, told them about his faith. We say we can't take Jesus to work with us, and he's taking him to concerts. I interviewed Granger Smith in one of those podcasts. Churched, country musician, platinum albums, a lot of success, and tragedy struck. Their young child drowned. And he said, my wife, we did everything we were supposed to do. He said, I read the books, I went to the seminars. We began to rebuild our lives. We had two other children. He said, it looked like we were churched. I went to church. He said, I would have told you I was a Christian. He said, I was back doing concerts, and I forget which state he was in. And he said, after the concert, he said something so dark, he struggled to find the words. He finally said, it was just something evil. He said, I was at the bottom of a black place. And he said, the only thing I could think of was I didn't need to live anymore. And I remembered my mom saying, Jesus helped me. He said, I was on my knees in the floor of the bus, and he said, Jesus helped me. And he said, my mind cleared. Miracles are happening all around us, folks, all the time. I sat with Dr. Carol Swain just a few days ago. She was born into horrible poverty. I think it was one of 12 children, big family, lots of kids. She was married as a teenager, had lots of children very quickly, dropped out of school, no momentum in her life, no hope, no future, no chance. She's earned multiple graduate degrees. She was a tenured faculty member at Princeton and Vanderbilt. She's a leading voice in our nation for education from a godly worldview, a godly perspective. Only God can do that with the human life. Now, we've got a choice to make. Are we going to believe in angels and demons and that they affect us?
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0: We have a whole lot of marble tombs walking around, spiritual zombies, those who are dead in trespasses and in sins. Well, I think that statement by our teacher, Dr. J. Vernon McGee, is strong, but just stay with us, because he says what we're about to hear next is one of the strongest statements in all of God's Word. Welcome to Through the Bible. I'm Steve Schwetz, your host, on this five-year journey through God's Word. Now, in just a few moments, we're going to arrive at Matthew 23 and verse 23, where Jesus calls the scribes and Pharisees to account. It's really a powerful study, one that reveals a side of Jesus that, well, may surprise you. So go ahead, grab your seat on the Bible bus and get comfortable. And while you do, I want to share a few letters from our fellow passengers in Indonesia this time. Many people don't realize that persecution is a daily reality for many believers in Indonesia. And a lot of people don't know it's the most populous Muslim nation in the world. Though about 15% of the population identifies as Christian, over 1 million people in Indonesia can be characterized as unreached by the gospel. In many places, opportunities to share Christ are limited, but God's Word, faithfully translated and broadcast in local languages, is going where few people can, and it's transforming the lives of listeners. Like Felix, for example, he says, "My faith had become very weak because of many questions about history and religion. But through your programs, I began to see that the Christian faith is rooted in real events and real truth. The teaching helped rebuild my confidence in the Bible." And then Santi shares this, "I went through a period where I was deeply disappointed with people in the church. Because of what happened, I began to question Christianity itself and even thought about leaving the faith. But when I started watching this program, my perspective slowly changed. I began to see that my faith should be rooted in Christ and His Word, not in the failures of people. It helped restore my heart." Now, our final note comes from His Kendry, who says this, "You have really opened my mind and heart to know God and receive His Word, even though I don't have much knowledge about the Bible. I feel like my eyes have been opened to so many things I never understood before. Since I started learning, my life has completely changed. I have more peace in my heart, more joy in my days, and finally, know what it means to walk with God. Even my family feels the difference. We talk to each other more kindly, we forgive faster, and we pray together now." Wow. Peace in his heart, joy in his days, and an understanding of what it means to walk with God. You can't ask for more than that. God is so good. Well, if you'd like to join us in praying for listeners like these in Indonesia and around the world, you can sign up for the World Prayer Team from our app at ttb.org as well. And let's pray together. Heavenly Father, thank you for your word that does change lives and brings hope. Continue to go before us, Lord, as we share your word in Indonesia and across the world. And we thank you in advance for what you're going to do in each heart. In Jesus' name we pray. Amen. Turn now to Matthew 23 as we go through the Bible with Dr. J. Vernon McGee.
1: Now today, friends, we return to the 23rd chapter of Matthew, and we'll put in verse 23. Now we are in a section where it's filled with many woes. It's woe, woe, woe, and many of them are here. These woes are denunciations of our Lord upon the religious rulers of that day. It's the harshest language that you'll find in the Word of God. No prophet of the Old Testament ever denounced sin as it's being denounced here by the Lord Jesus. And I wish today that I could get this chapter into the hands of the liberals. I'm of the opinion many of them have never read it. I understand one here in Southern California, when it was called to his attention, didn't even know it was in the Bible. Of course, he'd never read the Bible, and he did not even know this was in the Bible. There's a misunderstanding today of who the Lord Jesus really is. Liberalism has given the impression that he's the love child, and that all he ever talked about was love. That's not true, of course. In fact, up at Berkeley, one of the banners that was carried around in the days of the protest up there was, "Jesus, yes, church, no." And a senator from up in Oregon has made a great deal of that, because he says the church today is giving the wrong impression, and that they want Jesus, but they don't want the church as it is. Well, I disagree with that entirely. My point is, yes, they've misunderstood the church. And the church is giving a wrong impression. I agree with all of that. But my friend, the main problem is they've really misunderstood who Jesus is. He uses the harshest language. He loved sinners and he died for sinners. But my friend is the judge. He's also going to judge sinners. And we need to have a correct perspective of who he is. And therefore, he's misunderstood today. Why, the average conception of the Lord Jesus is not even biblical. And the Jesus of the liberal never did live. He never had an existence. You say, well, what do you mean by that? Well, I mean simply this. Because I ask a liberal preacher this. Does the Jesus that you believe in, was he virgin born? He said no. Did he perform miracles? No. Did he die on the cross for the sins of the world? No. Did he rise bodily from the grave? No. Well, I'd like to know where that Jesus ever originated then. There's no documents that tell about him living in the first century. The only documents that we have tell of one virgin born, a miracle performer, who died for the sins of the world, who rose from the dead, and who ascended into heaven, and who's coming as the judge of this earth. My friend, that Jesus is not known today, and he's the only one that's ever lived. This other one is a figment of the imaginations. Will you listen to him here now? I know this is strong language. This is strong tea, and not everyone can receive it. Verse 23, I'm reading now of Matthew 23. Woe unto you, scribes and Pharisees, hypocrites! For ye pay tithe of mint and anise and cumin, and have omitted the weightier matters of the law, judgment, mercy, and faith. These ought ye to have done, and not to leave the other undone. Now they would tithe these plants that produce condiments like mint and anise and cumin. For instance, when I was a boy, my mother always kept out in the backyard somewhere a little patch of mint to put in iced tea in summertime. And wasn't much, just a little patch. And can you imagine one of these religious rulers measuring off a little patch of mint and taking a tenth of it to give to the Lord? Oh, they were strict about those little matters. But our Lord says you forgot the weightier matters of the law, and those weightier matters would have brought them to the person of Christ, but they forgot them. Then verse 24, ye blind guides, which strain at a gnat and swallow a camel. Do you think that's humorous? I do. If I'd been there that day, I'd laughed at this one. That is, if I wasn't a Pharisee or a scribe. And if I'd been there, I sure hope I wouldn't have been one of those. May I say to you, I think this is very funny. But, of course, it's said in a very serious vein here, but I'm sure many in the crowd laughed, especially who knew those old religious rulers. And we've got a lot of folk that make so much of the little things today. They strain at a gnat. They swallow a camel. I know a dear lady, and thank the Lord she's now gone to be with the Lord. Oh, she used to argue about lipstick. And you know that she had the meanest tongue of any person I think I've ever met. Now, she didn't think that as bad, but lipstick was terrible. And frankly, I think that to have the paint of gossip on the end of your tongue is lots worse. And especially use that paint to blacken somebody's character or reputation. I think that's a lot worse than just put a little paint on your lips. Some of them be better without it, of course. But I think all of us ought to look as well as we can. Some of us don't have much to work with. But we ought to do the best we can with what we've got. It's amazing how people can strain gnats and swallow camels, even to this good day. I don't know about you, but to me that's very humorous. Verse 25, woe unto you, scribes and Pharisees, hypocrites! For ye make clean the outside of the cup and of the platter, but within they are full of extortion and excess. And I would say that this is a picture of the average church today. They are busy making the outside of the cup and platter clean. My, they go through ceremonies. And they want to have the best equipment. And they talk so nice and pious on the outside. But inside, they don't deal with sin. In fact, they don't like that word. It's a dirty word. And it is dirty, by the way. But that has to be cleaned up. Now listen to him in verse 26. Thou blind Pharisee, cleanse first that which is within the cup and platter, that the outside of them may be clean also. Now don't misunderstand. The Lord is saying the outside of the platter ought to be clean too. But you give a wrong impression when the inside is dirty and the outside is not. And the place to start is on the inside. Verse 27, woe unto you scribes and Pharisees, hypocrites. My, he really leveled the gun at this crowd. For ye are like unto whited sepulchres, which indeed appear beautiful outward, but are within full of dead men's bones and of all uncleanness. Now, this to me is the most frightening figure of speech that he ever used. And I would say the picture of the platter and the cup and saucer, clean on the outside, dirty on the end, the picture of the average church. But I'm afraid this is a picture of the average Christian today, so-called. Don't think he's a Christian. A great many people outside, they have beautiful marble, and it really looks nice. But inside, dead man's bones. They are dead in trespasses and sins. They have a form of godliness, but deny the power of it to take a sinner, forgive his sins, regenerate him, make him a new creation in Christ Jesus. And friends, until that's happened to you, your church membership is null and void. And it's nothing in the world but hypocrisy. I think that the average way of bringing in church members today, of just getting nice people, so-called, to join the church, is the biggest hypocrite factory that there is possible today. They are living just like the world. May I say to you, we got a lot of old whited sepulchers walking around today. Walking graveyards, zombies, if you please. Spiritual zombies, dead in trespasses and sins. And I want to tell you, this is strong language here. Now listen to the Lord Jesus in verse 28. Even so ye also outwardly appear righteous unto man, but within ye are full of hypocrisy and iniquity. Oh, my friend, he's denouncing the religious leaders, and that should be denounced, I think, above everything else. Is the fact that the church has gone astray today. And my friend, if you've got a Bible-teaching church in your community, and a Bible-teaching preacher, man who believes the book and is trying to preach it, for God's sake, stand with him in these days. He needs you, and you need him, and we today need men to stand for the Word of God. Verse 29, woe unto you, scribes and Pharisees, hypocrites, because ye build the tombs of the prophets and garnish the sepulchres of the righteous. It's amazing today how a preacher or a great evangelist or that sort of thing in his day was absolutely ridiculed, denounced, and that was true of all of them of the past. Spurgeon was denounced in his day, and look at the preachers who quote him today. And Dwight L. Moody was, and R.A. Torrey was. My friends, may I say to you, our Lord sure didn't know human nature, and it hasn't changed. He said, you build tombs to the prophets. After they're gone, you'll build them a tomb, and you garnish the sepulchres of the righteous. And say, if we had been in the days of our fathers, we would not have been partakers with them in the blood of the prophets. Wherefore ye be witnesses unto yourselves, that ye are the children of them that kill the prophets. Fill ye up then the measure of your fathers. They're doing the same thing today they did in that day. Now, here he comes, and this is something that'll blanch your soul. This is something that's devastating to that damnable doctrine of the universal brotherhood of man and the universal fatherhood of God. Listen to him now, verse 33. And those of you that just think he was the gentle Jesus and never said anything that would even hurt anything, why, some of them think he'd never even swat a fly or crush a grape. But apparently he did. Listen now, verse 33, ye serpents, ye generation of vipers, how can ye escape the damnation of hell? Do you know any language stronger than that? There's not a sailor along the waterfront today that can say anything stronger than that. Ye serpents, ye generation of vipers. What does that mean? Why, you're an offspring of vipers. And now don't give me that saccharine sweetness about the universal fatherhood of God. God doesn't claim you, my friend, if you've rejected Jesus Christ. The only way to become a Son of God, to as many as received Him, that is the Lord Jesus, to them gave He the right to become the sons of God, even to those that don't do any more nor less than believe on His name. Now that's harsh, and don't blame me for it, because I'm nice and sweet. I would never say anything harsh like this, but He did. He did, my friends. I'm just saying what He said here. You can't have it much stronger than this. I'm afraid this is a cup of tea that's a little too strong for a great many of the liberal-minded folk today. He was no love child. He came to die for your sins because He loved you. But if you reject Him, He becomes your judge. Verse 34, wherefore, behold, I send unto you prophets and wise men and scribes, and some of them ye shall kill and crucify, and some of them shall ye scourge in your synagogues and persecute them from city to city, that upon you may come all the righteous blood shed upon all the earth, from the blood of righteous Abel unto the blood of Zacharias, son of Barachias, whom ye slew between the temple and the altar. Apparently that was an incident in that day, and he begins right at the beginning and brings them down to the present hour, that these are to be judged, my friend. He's not making any distinction here that is made today. Well, we know that everybody will ultimately be saved. He says not. He makes it very clear they will not be. Verily I say unto you, all these things shall come upon this generation. And he's looking forward now to the destruction of Jerusalem in 70 A.D. And what does he do now? The one who made this strong denunciation now will weep over Jerusalem. Listen to him now. O Jerusalem, Jerusalem, thou that killest the prophets, and stonest them which are sent unto you, how often would I have gathered thy children together, even as a hen gathereth her chickens under her wings, and ye would not. Behold, your house is left unto you desolate. For I say unto you, ye shall not see me henceforth, till ye shall say, blessed is he that cometh in the name of the Lord. Now Jerusalem has rejected him in the triumphal entry. Now he rejects Jerusalem, but now he weeps over this city. You see, he denounced, yes, but he did love them, and the judgment now must come, and he weeps. Someone made the statement in Dwight L. Moody's day that he was the only man that ever lived that they thought could preach on hell. Harsh-minded or a person with a very strong personality maybe ought not to preach on hell unless you're moved by it. Not at all. You remember, they thought he was Jeremiah because he could weep. Jeremiah gave the strongest message in the Old Testament, but he wept over it. And I'm of the opinion that we ought to be very careful today about our denunciation unless we are moved emotionally by it. And if we're not, maybe it'd be better not to say anything at all. Now, that brings us to the Olivet Discourse, Matthew 24 and 25. And we're going to give some time to this Olivet Discourse. You see, not only were these religious rulers in shock, but his apostles were also at this. And this seemed to be a strange turn of events for them. They thought he would establish the kingdom and that Jerusalem would become the capital. But now their house is to be left unto them desolate, and they'll not see him until they do say, blessed is he that cometh in the name of the Lord. They rejected him. Now he is going to the cross. Now what's going to happen in the meantime? Well, these apostles have some questions, and they're really shocked at what he said. Now I'm reading chapter 24, and we begin the Olivet Discourse, and we'll put on a proper introduction for it next time. And Jesus went out and departed from the temple, and his disciples came to him for to show him the buildings of the temple. Why, he said to the crowd there that day that the place would be desolate. This house would be desolate. It was Herod's temple. It had already been 40 years in building, and it was destroyed in 70 A.D. before it was finished. And now he says it's to be destroyed or left desolate. And the disciples come and said, you take a look here at these buildings. It's not desolate now. And Jesus said unto them, see ye not all these things? They thought they saw it, and they asked him to take a look. And he says, do you really see it? And by the way, friends, do you see your hometown or where you live today as God sees it? When we first came to Southern California, we spent every Monday my day off riding around looking at this fantastic place. It was fantastic in those days before everybody in the world tried to get out here. And it was a beautiful place. And I'd say to my wife, though, I'd say, you know, all of this is under judgment. We really don't see it as it is. The judgment is coming upon all of this. And God will judge this area. Do you really see all of this that's around us today, friends? Is passing away. All these cultural centers, these great schools, these great institutions, these skyscrapers, these great cities, they're all going to pass away. Do you see all these things? Now listen to him. Verily I say unto you, there shall not be left here one stone upon another that shall not be thrown down. It's all coming down, every bit of it. Now, if you think the first statement put them in shock, they right now, my friend, in trauma, and they're really in a bad way now. Notice, as he sat upon the Mount of Olives, the disciples came unto him privately, saying, now they come to him. They've talked it over, I'm sure. They come to him with three questions, and he's going to answer these three questions, friends. And the Olivet Discourse is another one of the discourses where the fanatics, all of these schisms today, all of these cults, they make a great deal of it, and when anyone wants to be sensational. Now, the Lord Jesus is not talking about everything under the sun here, and he's not talking about the church here. The church is not in the Olivet Discourse. He's answering three questions. Now, briefly, I'll read them and come back and begin here next time. First, tell us, when shall these things be? When the time will come when one stone will not be left upon another. Number two, and what shall be the sign of thy coming? And third, what is the end of the world, is my translation and yours, but it should be age. The world never comes to an end, but the age is coming to an end. Now, what is the sign of the end of the age, and what is the sign of his coming? And he'll answer them in that order, by the way. And these are the three questions he'll deal with. He'll not talk about anything else but these three things because he's answering a question. Our three questions here, three in one, as it were. Now, we'll take that up next time as we come to the Olivet Discourse, one of the most important that he ever gave. Until then, may God richly bless you, my beloved.
0: Do you want to hear more? Well, let's read Matthew 24 and 25 together carefully so we can be prepared for what we're going to study next. And as you read, make some mental notes on how Jesus answered these three questions. 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And what is the sign of the end of the age? 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So let's be prepared. 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I'm Steve Schwetz, and I certainly look forward to studying God's Word with you next time here on Through the Bible.

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6: Lee Bell for townhall.com. A furor erupted in the WNBA recently after Indiana Fever player Sophie Cunningham called it common sense to ban transgender athletes from competing in women's sports. The league's collective bargaining agreement says that only women are eligible to play in the WNBA, but never defines what a woman is. The commissioner calls the issue nuanced, while the Players Association calls for diversity and inclusion. Now they're being taken at their word. Two former NBA players say they'll declare for the 2027 WNBA draft, exposing the absurdity of rules that refuse to acknowledge biological reality. The WNBA has brought all this on itself. It's time to define woman or risk sidelining female athletes in the league created specifically for them. There's nothing nuanced about protecting women's sports. It requires only courage, clarity, and plain common sense.
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9: SRN News, I'm Rich Thomason in Washington. Indiana mourns the loss of 7 people, a 4-year-old boy among them, in historic flooding triggered by days of torrential rain. When it comes to illegal immigration, what a difference a president makes.
10: White House Press Secretary Caroline Leavitt taking to her Truth Social page, alerting to the incredible numbers at our southern border with Mexico. She writes, daily apprehensions at the border are down 94% compared to former President Joe Biden's administration and are at the lowest level seen in 30 years.
9: Correspondent Laura Winters. Mideast negotiator Jared Kushner meeting with Israeli Prime Minister Netanyahu. It follows his sit-down with the Hamas chief in Egypt. On Wall Street, the Dow futures are down 53 points, while the Nasdaq futures are 167 points higher. This is SRN News.
11: Top of the 6 o'clock hour, Monday, August 17th. Hope you had a great weekend. 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
12: He's like a lamb that is led to slaughter, and like a sheep that is silent before its shears, so he didn't open his mouth. He's like a silent sheep when it's being slaughtered or sheared. He says nothing. He accepted the unrighteous judgment of man in order to accept the righteous judgment of God, to make unrighteous sinners the recipients of that very same righteousness.
13: 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You're probably familiar with the story of Jesus' betrayal, arrest, and crucifixion in the New Testament. But there's a perspective you get from the Old Testament, specifically the book of Isaiah, that you may never have considered. But it's one that can deepen your understanding of what the Lord accomplished on behalf of sinners like you and me. See that today on Grace to You as John MacArthur considers the crucifixion of Christ, actually a prophetic description of the events at Calvary, written hundreds of years before the Lord went to the cross. The title of John's study, The Gospel According to God. And with the lesson now, here's John.
12: It's Isaiah 53 and verses 7 to 9. These three verses are specific looks at events in the life of Christ. Verse 7 looks at his trial, verse 8 looks at his death, and verse 9 looks at his burial. Again, amazing in their detail. And what we see here is the silent, slaughtered servant. The idea that he is voluntarily giving up his life, that he is willingly, obediently submitting in silence to the purpose of God, and it is God's will and God's pleasure, as verse 10 says, to crush him, to put him to grief, to render him as a guilt offering. That is the will of God. He knows that. It's not my will, but thine be done, and he submits fully to it. In that submission, there is a demonstration from his behavior. He is silent in his trial. He is obviously silent in his death and in his burial. There are no protests leading up to that. He is silent in verses 7, 8, and 9. In fact, just to remind you, he's silent in the entire chapter. The Messiah never speaks in this chapter, never. He is the silent sufferer through this entire chapter. And in particular, in verses 7 to 9, because this is where it really gets ugly. Verse 7 is about his trial. He was oppressed. He was oppressed. That term has to do with all of the forms of injustice that came against him. It is repeated again in verse 8 by oppression and judgment. And there, oppression is linked to judgment. And judgment, of course, is a judicial term that speaks specifically of the trial event. So this is the oppression that came against him at his trial in particular. His arrest, a horrible experience, the following abuse subsequent to that, false witnesses, liars, and all of the other things that came with it. There was no crime committed. There was no evidence presented. There were declarations repeatedly of his innocence. He was physically abused, spit on, hit with fists in the face, beaten in the head with sticks, crown of thorns crushed into his head. You know all of that. All of that that came his way was part of the trial and the verdict that the trial reached. Just a word about the verb afflicted. He was afflicted. Literally, it's a passive in the Hebrew. He allowed himself to be afflicted. He allowed himself to be afflicted. He was under illegal, unconscionable, unrighteous jurisdiction. And he allowed himself to be afflicted. This may well be where Paul draws, he humbled himself, because this verb can actually go to that extent in its meaning. He allowed himself to be afflicted, hunted in the night, arrested in the garden, tried illegally at night, falsely accused, tormented, tortured, harassed, abused, and then a verdict is rendered that he must die and die by crucifixion. He doesn't say anything. He didn't open his mouth. He's like a lamb that is led to slaughter and like a sheep that is silent before its shears, so he didn't open his mouth. He's like a silent sheep when it's being slaughtered or sheared. He says nothing. That is to say, nothing in defense of himself. nothing whatsoever. There is no defense given by him. He accepted the unrighteous judgment of man in order to accept the righteous judgment of God, to make unrighteous sinners the recipients of that very same righteousness. So in verse 7, you have a picture of his trial. He is being led off to be slaughtered, and he is silent as he goes. Verse 8 then takes us to his death. By oppression, that going back to verse 7 and the whole trial, and judgment, he was taken away. Legal terms. The oppression is what came to him in the injustice. The judgment is the verdict, and the expression, and was taken away, is simply the fact that he is turned over to be executed, turned over to the sentence. This is all talking about processes, legal processes. Oppression is arrest, confinement. Judgment is the judicial proceeding, and the final verdict, taken away, means exactly what it says, from the court, from the trial, to be executed.

murdered. It's a dramatic way to say it. Cut off out of the land of the living. Executed. Like a lamb led to slaughter, which the same expression, by the way, is used in Jeremiah 11:19 to refer to himself. Jeremiah saw himself as a lamb being led to slaughter. So common expressions. Cut out of the land of the living. In spite of all that he was, in spite of all that he did, all that he said, the most horrendous injustice in human history is done to him, and he is executed. The telling statement in this verse is found in the second line. As for his generation, who considered that he was cut off out of the land of the living? Who considered it? Who considered that he was violently executed? Who stepped up and protested? That's what it means. Who saw it for what it was? Where was the high priest in protest? Where were the Sadducees or Pharisees or somebody who was a fastidious adherent to the Jewish order and tradition and law? Where were the rabbis? Where were the scribes? Where was anybody? Here we find in the prophecy 700 years before it ever happened, the pronouncement that no one will defend him. No one will defend him. Who was there to speak in his behalf? A custom prevailed, by the way. This is most fascinating. Among the Jews, in the case of a trial that could lead to execution, it was required that there be a period of time once the verdict was given for people to step up and speak to the innocence of the one who had been set for execution. There was basically a 40-day period. That's what we find in their literature. 40 days were to pass between the declaration of death and the execution itself, a period of time in which someone could speak in favor of the accused and plead his innocence, which makes an awful lot of sense. They didn't do that. They got the trial over with in the middle of the night, so there was nobody there to interrupt them. And then that very day, as the dawn broke, they sent him in the process that brought him to death by that very afternoon. Where were the 40 days? Where were the 40 days? Early in Christian history, that began to be asked. Why did the Jews violate that? There appears in answer to that a statement by the Sanhedrin. The Sanhedrin put together a statement. It is now in the Jewish Talmud, folio 43 in the Jewish Talmud from the Sanhedrin. It says this, "There is a tradition," this is the Sanhedrin's words, "there is a tradition. On the eve of the Sabbath and the Passover, they hung Jesus. And the herald went forth before him for 40 days, crying, 'Jesus goes to be executed because he has practiced sorcery and seduced Israel and estranged them from God. Let anyone who can bring forward any justifying plea for him come and give information concerning it.' But no justifying plea was found for him, and so he was hung on the eve of the Sabbath and the Passover." That's in the Talmud of the Jews, a lie that they sentenced Jesus and waited 40 days before they executed him for somebody to show up, and nobody showed up. That's in the Jewish Talmud, authored by the Sanhedrin to cover their tracks. So when Isaiah 53 begins, "Who believed our message, and who responded to the revelation of the arm of the Lord?" We didn't. And how extreme was their rejection? That extreme. That even after they had done all that, and even after he had risen from the dead, and even after the church had been born and begun to grow, they concocted a lie to put in the Talmud to say that they gave 40 days and nobody showed up. They despised everything about Jesus, and it runs very deep. And let me tell you something, folks, it has not been helped through human history by the way the Jews have been treated by so-called Christians, false forms of Christianity. It doesn't help to perpetuate this even today. Our attitude toward Jewish people has to be one of unrestrained love and compassion and evangelistic zeal. They despised everything about him. No one cared, and that's exactly what Isaiah says will happen.
As for his generation, the people alive

0: his time. Who considered it? Who thought about it? Who reckoned with what was happening, that he was being executed? And who knew that he was being cut off for the transgression of my people, the Jews? That's my people is a technical term for the Jews, used in chapter 40, used in chapter 51, used in chapter 52, used here again by Isaiah to refer to Israel. Who even had an idea that he was receiving a stroke of judgment from God, not for his own transgression, but for the transgression of my people? No one even thought of it, and they still don't. They still do. It was even Caiaphas, you remember in John chapter 11, who was so worried of what the Romans were going to do to take away his power that he said, we better kill Jesus or the Romans are going to kill us, and it's better that he should die than the nation. And he made a prophecy that he would die for the nation. And he did die for the nation, for the Jews, and for all, from all nations who would put their trust in him. In chapter 55 and verse 5 of Isaiah, you will call a nation you do not know, and a nation which knows you not will run to you, because the Lord your God, even the Holy One of Israel, for he has glorified you. This is the promise of Gentile salvation. And then the promise is extended to everyone. Seek the Lord while he may be found. Call on him while he's near. Let the wicked forsake his way, the unrighteous man his thoughts. And so it goes. There's an invitation to come from any nation, a people who know not God, a no nation. Like Jesus said, sheep of another fold. The Jews know the man Jesus was struck dead. They know he was struck dead. They believe he was struck dead by God, but for his own blasphemies. Such a blasphemer that he wasn't worthy for anyone to step up to his defense. Truth is, he was struck by God for the transgressions of his people, including Jews and Gentiles, and one day, the nation of Israel. That brings us to verse 9. And the burial, his grave, was assigned with wicked men. Stop right there for a moment. This is an astonishing set of details here. His grave was assigned with wicked men. Why was his grave assigned with wicked men? Well, because he died with criminals, right? And one on each side of him. And if you died an ignominious death because of a wretched life, according to Jeremiah 25:33, you were to be treated in a degraded way and not have a proper burial. That was very much a part of their culture. The ultimate disdain was to leave a body to disintegrate or be roadkill or to throw it in a fire without a proper burial. According to Jeremiah 25:33, you have an illustration of it. Jesus was crucified between two criminals, Luke 23:33, Matthew 27:38. And here would be the normal disposition. They would die on the cross of asphyxiation, and they would leave him there. Leave him there dead and rotting. Leave him there for the birds to pluck out their faces. And they would leave them there like roadkill for animals that could climb up the cross to chew their flesh. They would leave them there for the purpose of warning everybody who was watching of what happens to people who violate the Roman power and the Roman law. That's what was planned for him. Eventually, they would have taken the rotted corpses down and thrown them in a dump. The Jerusalem city dump was in the Valley of Hinnom. You can go there today. It's not the dump anymore, but the Valley of Hinnom on the southeast side of Jerusalem was the city dump, and it was a fire that never went out, a constant fire there. It is a very interesting place. Historically, it was the place where apostate Jews and followers of Baal and other Canaanite gods burned their children to the god Moloch. You find that back in 2 Chronicles 28:33. Jeremiah talks about it, Jeremiah 7. This was the place where they offered babies to Moloch. It was there that King Ahaz sacrificed his sons, 2 Chronicles 28. It is the place that Isaiah identifies at the end of his prophecy as the place where the worm never dies. And Jesus said it's a depiction of hell in Mark, where the worm never dies, Mark 9. He says that three times. Horrible place where they threw what was left of the corpses. The rabbis describe it as a perpetual fire to consume the filth and the cadavers that are thrown there. So he was executed with criminals. He would end up like criminals. But God wasn't going to let that happen. Psalm 16 says that He would not allow His Holy One to see corruption. God would never let that happen. So verse 9 says there's an amazing turn. His grave was assigned with wicked men, yet He was with a rich man in His death. How did that happen? He was with a rich man in His death because all along there was a man by the name of Joseph from a place called Arimathea. This man, Joseph, had become a disciple of Jesus Christ quietly, and he was very rich. Matthew 27:57, in the evening there came a rich man from Arimathea named Joseph, who himself had also become a disciple of Jesus. This man went to Pilate, asked for the body of Jesus. Pilate ordered it to be given to him. Joseph took the body, wrapped it in a clean linen cloth, and laid it in his own new tomb, which he had hewn out in the rock. And he rolled a large stone against the entrance of the tomb and went away. He should have been roadkill. He should have been in the dump. And he ends up in a brand new tomb owned by a rich man. Just exactly what the Holy Spirit reveals to Isaiah was going to happen. Why? Why? Why was that important? Tells us the end of verse 9. This is most interesting. Because he had done no violence, nor was there any deceit in his mouth. That's just a way of saying he was holy on the inside and the outside. Because out of the abundance of the heart, the mouth speaks. There was nothing in his mouth of a sinful thing, sinful nature. There was no behavior of a sinful nature. And because of his holiness, because as Hebrews says, he was holy, harmless, undefiled, separate from sinners, because he was the sinless, spotless lamb without blemish, the Father never allowed him to end up in the dump. So, well, why that? It is a small testimony to his, listen, sinless perfection by his Father and the first small step of his exaltation. The first small step. Even before his resurrection, the Father is saying, I will not allow any further humiliation. There can be no more humiliation. It's as low as he can go to give himself to death, even the death of the cross, and that's where the humiliation ends. And this is the first small step up. God honors Jesus in his burial because there was no sin inside, no sin outside. And in a few hours on the third day, he comes out of the grave and eventually in his ascension all the way up. A sweet testimony of the fact that the humiliation was over. So there is the silent, slaughtered lamb, cut off out of the land of the living for the transgressions of my people to whom the stroke was due. We're not Israel, but the church is incorporated in the new covenant, and we're part of his people, are we not?
1: You're listening to Grace to You, the Bible teaching ministry of John MacArthur. Today we continued John's compelling look at the gospel according to God. Now, in his series, John is delving into the historical context of Isaiah 53 to help make that passage clear. But you may wonder, how did John know the history behind such an old text? Well, the simple answer is he read about it. In fact, John was a voracious reader. He read all types of books, not just theological ones. I asked John some years ago in studio why he devoted so much energy to reading beyond the pages of Scripture and why he encouraged believers to do the same. Here's what he said.
0: It's so interesting that you asked me about reading, and you might expect a really profound answer. This is my answer. I am very bored by my own ignorance. I don't want to live with myself and recycle the same information. I can't imagine life like that. I can't get enough of exposure to new understandings, new insights. And I would admit that my reading, 90% of my reading is in the category of the Scripture and theology and Christian biography or Christian history or things like that, because that most fascinates me.
1: But I happen to know that when you read extracurricular stuff, you like me in this sense. You don't read fiction. You like nonfiction.
0: I like nonfiction. I like history. I've read a lot of books about World War II because this gives me a sense of the world and the issues that are bigger than the little world that I live in. But yeah, I think my first answer was probably what I would go back to. My own ignorance leaves me weary if I don't get beyond it. So reading makes my mind flourish. It gives me new opportunities to understand things. It excites me. It energizes me so that I can understand the world and the history of the world and what God has done and what he's doing and how he deals with all the issues of history. And it's just very enriching to me.
1: You like biographies, too. I know you think you've read more biographies than anybody else I know.
0: Particularly, I like biographies of Christians because I want to, they make me feel really small and inadequate and insignificant when you read these stories about some of the dedicated people that the Lord has used in profound ways. But I like biography also because I'm fascinated by how history and events in the world can be brought back down to certain individuals. I think people underestimate the power of a life. And the power of a life in the world for evil is massive. The power of a life in the world for good is massive. But the power of a Christian life for the cause of the kingdom exceeds all others. And you see that in biographies.
1: That is certainly a helpful example for all of us to follow. And friend, to get you started on your reading journey, let me remind you about the MacArthur Study Bible. 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Now for the entire Grace to You staff, I'm Phil Johnson. Be back tomorrow for the answer to this question. How can you know for sure that the Bible is true? Find out as we continue John MacArthur's study called The Gospel According to God with another 30 minutes of unleashing God's truth one verse at a time on Grace to You.
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3: As summer makes way for autumn, God's people quietly begin preparing for the holiest season of the year. Long before the Jewish New Year arrives, there is a season of reflection, a season of slowing down, a season of asking difficult but important questions. How have I lived over the past year? Where have I fallen short? How can I return to God? Throughout the Bible, God's people are called to examine their hearts. The prophet Joel proclaimed, "Return to the Lord your God, for he is gracious and compassionate." And that biblical invitation has never changed. In Jewish tradition, the weeks leading up to the high holy days are a time of what is called an accounting of the soul. It's a reminder that true change begins long before a holy day arrives. Before celebration comes preparation. One of the most recognizable symbols of this season is the shofar, the ram's horn. Its powerful blast isn't just a musical note. It's a spiritual wake-up call, reminding us that life is precious, time is limited, and our hearts should always be turned toward God. 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As our Jewish friends prepare for the High Holy Days, we're reminded that we draw closer to God through humility, reflection, prayer, and compassion. 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Return to His heart. And let this be a season in which He continues His work within us. 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Answer the call.
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7: If you ever get clean and put on some clean clothes, you won't want to go back to that. Now, sometimes we do, but then you wake up and you go, "What am I doing here?" You ever have that feeling as a Christian? "What am I doing here? This stinks. I stink. I'm going home. I'm going to get my robe back. I'm going to get my shoes back. Get my ring back. I'm going to be a son. I'm going to be his daughter. I want to go home."
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8: The title of today's message is Wardrobe Malfunction. There's actually a definition: the failure of a costume to fully cover its wearer as intended. It can also be defined as an embarrassing situation caused by the clothes a person is wearing. Turn to Genesis chapter 3, and we're going to jump in verse 1. "The serpent was more cunning than any beast of the field which the Lord God had made. And he said to the woman, 'Has God indeed said, you shall not eat of every tree of the garden?' And the woman said to the serpent, 'We may eat the fruit of the trees of the garden, but of the fruit of the tree which is in the midst of the garden, God has said, you shall not eat it, nor shall you touch it, lest you die.'" So people say, "Well, she shouldn't have eaten it." You're not even supposed to touch it. What it doesn't really say here is, well, what if she hadn't eaten it? What if she had touched it? The same thing applies. When God says something, you don't eat it, you don't even touch it, stay away. "Then the serpent said to the woman, 'You shall not,'" what are you talking about? "You're not going to die. You don't even know what, there ain't any such thing as dying. What is dying? Nobody's ever died. 'For God knows that in the day that you eat of it, your eyes will be open and you will be like God, knowing good and evil.'" He's holding something back. And this idiot, snake, has been trying this same game for millennia. God is trying to keep something from you. He's trying to ruin your life. Don't do what he says. "So when the woman saw that the tree was good for food and it was pleasant to the eyes and a tree desirable to make one wise," well, why wouldn't I? It's going to open my eyes. "She took of its fruit and ate. She also gave to her husband with her and he ate. Then the eyes of both of them were opened." And this is the first thing they noticed. Very fascinating. They dawned on them. They saw for the first time, "Oh my gosh, we're naked. Now, that's always been very fascinating to me. The first thing you're going to notice after sinning is you're naked. You are uncovered. Isn't that interesting how that has not changed? There is something about sin that uncovers us, and we feel exposed. We feel like we are unprotected, nothing to cover us. And they sewed fig leaves together and made themselves coverings. Now, this is another way of describing their own righteousness. They tried to fix their problem their way. And let's rig something up here. There's no one else to be naked in front of. There's only two people on the planet. And they had been fine before that. You even talk to couples who fall in love, and if sin gets in the middle of that relationship or something's not right, I've been into mansions where they got master bathroom and there's a whole nother wing for her, a whole nother wing for him. A few times I've seen where there's doors into the shower, but that's about the only time. If you even wanted to hook up, you're only gonna see each other in the shower, maybe. Why? They don't wanna see each other. They've gotten away from that. They're covering up, they're hiding. Keep reading. And they heard the sound of the Lord God walking in the garden in the cool of the day, and Adam and his wife hid themselves from the presence of the Lord God among the trees of the garden. I pray you're not hiding today. If you're hiding from God today, then come on out and talk to him. You're not even getting anywhere hiding from God, because you can't hide from God. You say, well, I get in a really dark place and he can't see me. Really? That's like a child going like this. You can't see me. You can't. They cover their eyes, right? Because you're covering your eyes does not mean I can't see you. You're a crazy person. I can see you. But kids think that. You say, oh, that's silly child. Silly us. Just because you get in the dark doesn't mean God can't see you. Then the Lord God called to Adam and said to him, where are you? Not because he didn't know. He's trying to get Adam to talk to him. So he said, I heard your voice in the garden. I was afraid because I was naked. I hid myself. And he said, who told you that you were naked? There's no way you can know that. And of course, he knew how he knew that. Have you eaten from the tree which I commanded that you should not eat? Then the man said, the woman, he blames the woman who you gave to me. She gave me of the tree and I ate. And the Lord God said to the woman, what is this that you have done? The woman said, the serpent deceived me. They all start blaming. We've gone through this before. They all blame somebody else. It's not my responsibility. Oh, I'm all jacked up because my father did this. Okay, maybe so, but take responsibility. So everything that's happened to you is someone else's fault. What are you going to do about that? You either forgive them and let them go, or you die that way. Jump down to verse 21. Also for Adam and his wife. Look at this verse. Now he's sentencing them basically. He's saying, here's the consequence to what you've done. But in the middle of the consequence list to the woman, to the man, to the serpent even, in the middle of that, something's got to die to help them. And it's implicit in here. Also for Adam and his wife, the Lord God made tunics of skin and clothed them. Where did he get the skin? First sacrifice. Something in creation has to die because they screwed up. You see this? So God says, you tried covering yourselves. It isn't going to work. Because when I throw you out of this garden, you're going to need more than leaves. You're going to need something to cover you. So I will provide for your covering. All right? So he doesn't send them out naked. He doesn't leave them naked. And again, there's only the three of them. Well, there's technically five of them, the Father, the Son, the Holy Spirit, and these two that are, see what's going on, and plus all the angels in heaven, of course. And then they're sent out of the garden. Okay, go to Isaiah 7:14. In this prophecy, it says this, therefore, the Lord himself will give you a sign. Behold, the virgin shall conceive and bear a son, and you shall call his name Emmanuel. And Emmanuel means what? God with us. Okay, I'm going to read you these verses. I'm going to try to explain this. I have not a clue about this. I cannot get my little brain around this. Because my understanding when I try to break this down is that you have Jesus, the Son of God, seated at the right hand of the Father in heaven from, there's no even no beginning of time. There's just eternity. And somehow this deity, this God person, Jesus, the Son of God, decides to compress himself, all of the majesty of being God, compresses himself basically into the size of a sperm. One little microscopic thing, and that materializes inside the womb of a virgin, and God is on the planet, just like that. You say, yeah, but he wasn't born yet. He never ceased being God. So he's God when he's on the throne. He's God at the second of conception. There is no break. God cannot cease being God. So if you're one of these people that think pro-life people are crazy, explain to me when he stopped being God and what he was doing in the womb. He was God in the flesh in that process. So you got him on the planet. He's inside of a womb of a woman, but he is God now materialized in human form, and now we'll go through the process that we all go through to get here. Okay, go to Matthew 1:23. And now in Matthew, you're getting these same verses, and they know this is coming. Okay, everyone who knew the Old Testament knew, was looking forward to this day. Whether they believe it's Jesus or not, you know, that's not the point. They know it's coming. They chose to believe or not. Matthew 1:23, behold, the virgin shall be with child and bear a son, and they shall call his name Emmanuel, which is translated God with us. So now this verse is now quoted, spoken of in regard to Jesus. So someone believed that this Jesus has shown up, that this is who it's going to be, born of a virgin, it's all coming together. Go to John chapter 1. Some people don't know the Christmas story is not just in Matthew and Luke, but it's also in John. It's one verse, but it's in there. John chapter 1, verse 14. And here's the Christmas story in John 1:14. And the Word became flesh. There's the Christmas story. That's what happened. Now, the only way the Word could become flesh was to be born of a virgin. That way, God is the Father, and no man here is the Father, okay? So when he is referred to as the Son of God, he is literally, and by the way, let me just interject this. This is the craziest stuff you've ever heard in your life. You say, well, these world religions, that's just crazy stuff. You ought to read what these people believe. You ought to read what you believe. How in the world does God kind of do something with a virgin, whatever that is, the Holy Spirit came upon her, that's what the verse says, and we got a baby. What is that? Where was that? You know, and you say you believe that? And you're going to talk someone else into believing that? You don't talk anybody into believing this. You either do or you don't. He either can or he can't. This is either true or it's not. Now, it'll change your life if you do believe it, but just be aware, this is some crazy sounding stuff, right? Does anybody think about this anymore? See, I've been reading this stuff so long, I just assume it's true, and every once I go, I said I believe that? The Word became flesh, dwelt among us. We beheld his glory, the glory as of the only begotten of the Father, full of grace and truth. So we saw him. I'd sure like to see him, honestly. I'm okay with someone has already seen him. I'll take their word for it. But the good news, I get to see him one day. I'll see him. Right now it's by faith. But this God-man exists. It's as real. This is not some little story someone made up to make Christians have something to do on Sundays. Romans chapter 1, go over there. Romans chapter 1, verse 1. Paul, a bondservant of Jesus Christ, called to be an apostle, separated to the gospel of God, which he promised before through his prophets in the Holy Scriptures, concerning his son, Jesus Christ our Lord, who was born of the seed of David according to the flesh. Okay, fact. Born of the seed of David according to the flesh, and declared to be the Son of God with power according to the Spirit of holiness by the resurrection from the dead. Okay? Born. He came. Go to Galatians chapter 4. Flip over there. Galatians chapter 4, verse 1. Now I say that the heir, as long as he is a child, does not differ at all from a slave, though he is a master of all, but is under guardians and stewards until the time appointed by the Father. Even so we, when we were children, were in bondage under the elements of the world. But when the fullness of time had come, God sent forth his Son, born of a woman, born under the law, to redeem those who were under the law, that we might receive the adoption of sons. And because you are sons, God has sent forth the Spirit of his Son into your hearts, crying out, Abba, Father. Okay? Again, he shows up. Philippians chapter 2. Philippians chapter 2, verse 1. Therefore, if there is any consolation in Christ, if any comfort of love, if any fellowship of the Spirit, if any affection and mercy, fulfill my joy by being like-minded, having the same love, being of one accord, of one mind. Let nothing be done through selfish ambition or conceit, but in lowliness of mind, let each esteem others better than himself. Let each of you look out not only for his own interest, but also for the interest of others. Let this mind be in you, which was also in Christ Jesus. And look how it's described. who, being in the form of God, did not consider it robbery or a thing to be held on to, other translation may say, to be equal with God. So he's in the form of God, did not consider it robbery to be equal with God, but made himself of no reputation, taking the form of a bondservant. In other words, coming down as the lowest common denominator, a poor kid born in a stable, literally, and coming in the likeness of men and being found in appearance as a man, he humbled himself and became obedient to the point of death, even the death of the cross. Now, I'm not going to forget this, but I'm going to say it in case I did. In Genesis, an animal has to die to cover him. In Jesus, a man has to die to cover us. If you do not put on the Lord Jesus Christ, you are naked. You are exposed. That's why you are afraid. That's why life is so scary. There is something about being wrapped up in Jesus. And until you've done that, you don't know what I'm talking about. Some of the most horrific pictures you will ever see. And it's very interesting. There is some kind of nudity that is classified as pornography. There is some kind of nudity that is just crazy, makes you nuts. And it's back when you look at naked people like in a concentration camp. There is nothing more humiliating than to be stripped down, completely exposed, naked, and not be able to do anything about that. You are uncovered. And that is how people who do not have a relationship with God through Jesus Christ feel. And they spend their whole lives trying to cover up that nakedness, surround themselves with someone else, other people, multiple people, buy things, accessorize kind of their nakedness. But they always are exposed, because if you really get right down to it, they got nothing to cover them. The Passion of the Christ, the movie that Mel Gibson made, there is one inaccuracy that if they had made it accurate, no one could have seen that movie. The violence is easy for us. If you hang him on a cross naked, there is no one. We would all cover our eyes. You could not look on him naked. And he hung there naked, exposed. You can't even find an artist who will do it right, because we are so offended by that. Because we would not want to be strung up on a cross somewhere, exposed in that way, right? So why would he come down here? He took on the form of a servant to live and die, be buried and raised from the dead, and hang there exposed to literally be able to cover our nakedness, which was the problem from scratch. When we lived kind of south of downtown, and one day we looked out the window, and a prostitute was turning a trick out in a pickup truck, and something went wrong, and she jumped out of the truck, and she had nothing on. This poor little girl, you say, well, poor whatever, she got herself in that situation. You know what? Please don't judge people. You don't know their situation. You know, ask some questions. See how she got there, and even if she got there in the wrong way, how are you going to help her get out? So she's running up down the street naked, and you think, well, but wasn't that the whole point? Naked in her profession's not a bad thing, is it? At some point, naked is just not a good thing. She's running, trying to get away, nothing on, and a homeless guy out on the street who had a trash bag, poked a hole in the top and two holes for her arms and gave her something, rigged something, to cover her nakedness. You say, well, that's kind of rigged. It's all she had. Now, not to embarrass my wife, but my wife looked out the window and, as a woman, said, something goes off in a woman in that situation. I've got to do something. She went in her closet. She found some shoes, some clothes, and we went and found the girl a few blocks away. And she went around the back of a house. She didn't have anything to do, and she put on some clothes. You say, well, that's pretty simple. Yeah, that's pretty simple. And see, if you don't know Jesus and you got no relationship with God, you're running around naked, and you don't know why it is such a nightmare, and you're trying to find things to fix it. And all you got to do is find Jesus and put him on. And he will cover everything just like that. Let me read you a few more verses. Isaiah 61. And this Jesus read in the flesh. It was about him in the Old Testament, and he read in the New Testament. Isaiah 61:1, the Spirit of the Lord God is upon me because the Lord has anointed me to preach the good tidings to the poor. He has sent me to heal the brokenhearted, to proclaim liberty to the captives and the opening of the prison to those who are bound, to proclaim the acceptable year of the Lord and the day of vengeance of our God, to comfort all who mourn, to console those who mourn in Zion, to give them beauty for ashes. You burn your whole life up, you got a pile of ashes, and God goes, I'll trade you some beauty for those ashes. What do you think? Let's make a deal. How about you? The oil of joy for mourning, the garment of praise for the spirit of heaviness, that they may be called trees of righteousness, the planting of the Lord, that he may be glorified. And listen to what he says. I will greatly rejoice in the Lord. My soul shall be joyful in God, for he has clothed me with the garments of salvation. He has covered me with the robe of righteousness. As a bridegroom decks himself with ornaments, and as a bride adorns herself with her jewels, I'm covered. I love Luke 15, and I always end up back in Luke 15. In the story of the prodigal son, that boy went out there and got exposed, and he was feeding pigs. Jewish boy feeding pigs, not a good thing. He probably smelled bad. He probably looked bad. His clothes probably were a mess. But he decides, I will arise and go to my father. And it says he arose and went to his father. When he got back, the old man sees his son coming. You know what? Nothing else matters. We're not worried about a bath. We're not worried about where he's been. We know where he's been. He's been out there by himself. He's home. Come here, boy. Run, throw your arms around him, kiss him on the neck. My boy's back. And before we bathe him, get me a robe. Let's get him looking like he's supposed to look. A robe, a ring, some shoes. Get this boy dressed. Because that ain't my boy right there. We're going to get him looking like my boy, my kid. Romans 13, verse 10. Let's jump in there. Just give you some context. Love does no harm to a neighbor. Therefore, love is the fulfillment of the law. And do this, knowing the time, that now it is high time to awake out of sleep. For now our salvation is nearer than when we first believed. The night is far spent. The day is at hand. Therefore, let us cast off the works of darkness. Let us put on the armor of light. Let us walk properly as in the day, not in revelry and drunkenness, not in lewdness and lust, not in strife and envy, but put on the Lord Jesus Christ and make no provision for the flesh to fulfill its lusts. The Bible talks in terms of literally taking off the old man and putting on something else. You say, well, I like the way I stink. I like that. Really? Really? Well, see, it's okay because I only run around with people who smell like me because then we don't notice. It's just we get used to the stench. Have you ever smelled so bad you could smell yourself? You know what I'm talking about? You kind of raise your arm. You've been working in the garage or something. You raise your arm to put something up and you go, who is that? Because that cannot possibly be me smelling that way. And then you kind of chase yourself around smelling your pits, and then you know, your people start noticing the waft when you come through the room. You know, I can remember stinking, mowing the lawn, whatever I was doing. You know, I can go back to places working on the highway, shoveling asphalt, where I smelled so bad, but everybody smelled bad around me. But I'm going to tell you something. When I got home and burned those clothes, you take that stuff off and you have to put them outside or stand it up in the corner kind of thing. And you get in the shower and you start scrubbing, you start cleaning. And all of a sudden you can remember smelling bad and that stench. But all of a sudden you feel clean. Get clean. Get clean for Christ's sake. For your sake. Stop running around with people who stink just to run around them so they don't show you up. If you ever get clean and put on some clean clothes, you won't want to go back to that. Now, sometimes we do, but then you wake up and you go, what am I doing here? You ever have that feeling as a Christian? What am I doing here? This stinks. I stink. I'm going home. I'm going to get my robe back. I'm going to get my shoes back, get my ring back. I'm going to be a son. I'm going to be his daughter. I want to go home. Let's do Ephesians chapter 4. Ephesians 4, let's do 17. This I say, therefore, in testifying the Lord, that you should no longer walk as the rest of the Gentiles walk in the futility of their mind, having their understanding darkened, being alienated from the life of God because of the ignorance that is in them, because of the blindness of their heart. And by the way, stop judging people for not living Christian lives. You're a Christian and you can barely do it. How are you going to expect a non-believing person who doesn't even believe this Jesus stuff? You want them, and if you expect that, that means you're trying to act like one. You're supposed to live like a Christian. And if you're living like a Christian, you're not judging other people who are not Christians for not living like a Christian. Because you know if your heart doesn't change, your life isn't going to change. And your heart, supposedly my heart, has changed. And I still do idiotic things. All right, where were we? Ephesians 4. Having the understanding darkened, being alienated from the life of God because of the ignorance that is in them, because of the blindness of their heart, who being past feeling have given themselves over to lewdness, to work all uncleanness with greediness. They're past feeling. You say, well, they should feel bad. They don't feel bad maybe anymore. But you have not so learned Christ, if indeed you have heard him and have been taught by him, as the truth is in Jesus, that you put off concerning your former conduct the old man which grows corrupt according to the deceitful lust, and be renewed in the spirit of your mind, and that you put on the new man which was created according to God in true righteousness and holiness. And you say, well, why does he depict it this way? Because it's something we can understand. You take off the dirty clothes. You take off the past, all of that. You lay it down. You get clean. He makes you clean from the inside out. And then you literally put him on and you walk out of the house. You walk out of the house every morning saying, Lord Jesus, I am putting you on. And I am not living another day naked. I am not living another day exposed, uncovered, afraid. I am putting you on. And then you walk out in the world. You wonder why no one sees Jesus in your life. You may not be putting him on. And they can't see him. You say, well, but he's inside me. How are they going to know that? When you put him on, he shows up.
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8: Simply put this, Jesus put on man so that man could put on Jesus. 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It wasn't an animal that had to die to make up for the fig leaves. It is the Son of God, slain before the foundation of the world. It was him who had to come and live and die. And now because of that, we can be clothed in his righteousness, be made clean from the inside out, and be covered.
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20: With SRN News, I'm Rich Thomason in Washington. The 60-day deadline for an agreement to end the Iran war and resolve the dispute over its nuclear program expires today. There is no agreement to end the war and apparently nothing on the horizon. But the Trump administration isn't giving up. After meeting with the Hamas chief in Egypt, U.S. negotiator Jared Kushner is now meeting with Israel's prime minister. Ordering a scaling back of joint military exercises with South Korea, President Trump says the drills are costly and send a signal that is totally inappropriate and hostile to North Korea. Hurricane Lala left behind a lot of damage on Hawaii's Big Island, damaging or destroying at least 100 homes, leaving tens of thousands without power. On Wall Street, the Dow futures are down 100 points, while the Nasdaq futures are up 158 points. S&P futures better by 10. This is SRN News.
2: And good Monday morning. 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Hope you had a great weekend. 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
22: You want to make your home a really welcome place for your kids to have their friends over. And then you get to see what they're like and be the carpooling mom or dad, you know, where you're driving them places and they're going to forget you're there. And they have all these conversations going on. My wife was great with that, and she learned a lot.
1: That's Tim Shoemaker, and he and his son Mark join us today on Focus on the Family with Jim Daly. Thanks for being here. I'm John Fuller.
23: You know, John, it is a great opportunity to find a way to communicate truth to your teens on some of those big conversations that you need to have. But today we want to discuss how to get your frame of mind in a place to identify when that opportunity comes, not just on that big talk. We always refer to it as the big talk, but all the other talks that need to be brought up about spiritual development and loving the Lord and how to treat people and all the sacred things that we want to communicate.
1: Mm-hmm. Yeah, we have to be ready, as you said, and we have two great guests to help us understand how to have those conversations. Tim Shoemaker is an author, speaker, and writing coach, and he and his wife, Cheryl, have three adult sons, three daughters-in-law, and 12 grandchildren. One of his sons, Mark, joins us today, and Mark is a campus pastor at the Bridge Community Church in Illinois. And together, this father-son duo has written a book called What to Say and How to Say It to Your Teen, A Parent's Guide to 30 Tricky Conversations. And we'll encourage you to get a copy of that book.
23: Tim and Mark, it's great to have you on Focus on the Family.
24: It's great to be here.
23: Yeah.
24: Definitely.
23: It's fun. This is a great, I love these conversations because I think partly I'm eager to hear about it. I had that posture when my boys were younger. I wanted to know, yeah, how are other people communicating with their children? What can I learn from it? So that's the spirit in which we're providing this discussion today. So when you look at 30 tricky conversations, is the one I just described the number one conversation? Or what would you say is the number one or two conversations when you look at tricky conversations?
22: That's probably not even one that we'd make the book as far as some of the things we have to talk about. There's cultural issues. There's those spiritual issues. There's spiritual life. We want to talk to them about the whole aspect of dating, especially in their teens.
23: That's,
22: you know,
23: a big one.
22: You know, what does it look like? Why do we date? You know, when are you ready to date? Yeah. So many different things like that. Their personal habits, their emotions, their anxiety. So many kids are wrestling with that. Some of these things our kids are going to hide from us. They're going to mask it, but they're thinking about it. We need to talk about it.
23: Yeah. Let me ask you this. I mean, we're getting into deep waters already. If a parent listening or watching doesn't have that relationship with their teenager, what are one or two things they can do to turn that ship toward a relationship of trust for that young teen?
22: Boy, if they don't have it, and I'd love to hear Mark's thoughts on that, but to me, if they don't have that, I'd be honest about it. I wouldn't just gloss over it like that isn't a thing and all of a sudden try to be this great friend and I'm there.
23: Yeah, you can't
22: and I'm
23: be just the friend.
22: Yeah, so I think I'd fess up. I'd have that conversation, say, you know what? I feel like I haven't been there for these things and I want to do better. Mm. And maybe I would even ask that teen for some ideas. I would certainly want to talk to some other, maybe some parents. In my case, I'd talk to my wife. Because she's going to have insight, say, hey, you know, if I've been missing it. And then another quick thing, Jim, is we have so many distractions, right?
23: Mm-hmm.
22: Maybe I've got a habit with my phone. I've got to put that away.
23: Make time to build the relationship with your son or daughter. Let me ask you this. When a teen breaks that trust, you know, the whole bond is built on trust. Hopefully you as a parent are doing all the right things. But, you know, there may come a time when that teen breaks your trust as a parent. They borrowed the car. Something happened. They didn't tell you about it. I mean, it can be all sorts of situations again. Or they went to the party that you told them not to go to, whatever that might be. What do we do as a parent in that situation to continue to build relationship, but also have the boundaries? Back to it's not being just a friend.
24: Yeah. Mm-hmm.
23: What do you do, Tim?
22: reminds me of a time I'd messed up. I was 17. And
23: have you heard the story, Mark?
3: I've only heard the story, but I actually don't know what's like in it or behind it.
22: So I had messed up. It was like the worst mess up of my life to that point. And, you know, I had thought I can get away with it. You know, I'd underestimated the conviction of the Holy Spirit, right? And so then I confessed. I talked to my mom. And then, of course, there was going to be a talk with my dad. But the way my dad handled it was so good. I saw he was disappointed. He didn't yell. He didn't lose it. But I remember him, we sat around the kitchen table. My siblings were downstairs, you know, and he said, you know what? I don't know if I should hit you or what, Tim. Mm. And in my mind, I'm thinking, hit me, hit me. I would feel better, wow. You know, because I felt so guilty. I heard him. I saw the disappointment. That to me was the worst thing. I had disappointed my dad. And it turned me. Mm-hmm. He may not have known it. And that would be encouragement for your parents, too, I mean, that are listening.

0: do's?
1: Anything that we would do that would exasperate them, you know, pushing their buttons, hitting them with a, you always do this or you never do that.
0: That's an easy one.
1: Yeah, real easy for us to do. I think a real don't that we have to be careful of is interrupting. Mm-hmm. It's already thinking we know their motives behind whatever it was that they did. And so we assign that motive to them, and we've already got them figured out. Hey, only God knows the heart. You might make a guess, but that exasperates our kids. If they think that, you know, the jury is already fixed or whatever and that. So these are things that we want to be careful. They're conversation killers.
0: Yeah.
1: And that is a form of bullying.
0: I don't know that this is mostly dads, but I think sarcasm.
1: Oh my goodness.
0: Is a really important one, because I think we go there. It's almost like relief to us.
1: Yeah.
0: To put it in that context.
1: Belittling.
0: What does that sound like? Sarcasm toward a teen in a moment of desperation.
1: Oh boy.
2: It's like, here we go. Okay. Like, mm-hmm. I knew you were going to say that. Some of it is sarcasm, even, I think, of, like, facial expressions, too, yeah. Where you, it's communicating you're not really listening, and I'm, like, three steps ahead of you. And so that's, I think, what the sarcasm is doing, and it then you're just shutting them down, really. Like, yeah. And you're really not going to be able to really learn really where they're at. And then what they actually need to hear from you, which is what's wild about that with the sarcasm and some of those conversation killers. It does feel good for us. Sorry, I kind of just jumped in here.
0: No, it's good.
2: You feel pretty good about it in that moment, but you're hijacking the conversation because now they think you're not really listening. And I saw this with students a lot where then it's like, and now I don't actually know where they're at. And now I don't actually know what I need to say and what they need to hear and where to take this next, you know? Yeah. And so, yeah.
3: Yeah, that's good. Yeah, you're actually shutting them down and making them go silent, because what's the use? I'm not going to have a safe conversation with mom or dad. Yeah, good point. Our guests today on Focus on the Family with Jim Daly are Tim Shoemaker and Mark Shoemaker. This is a terrific resource. It's going to really guide you to do the preparation that they've talked about and then to know how to get into some of these really difficult discussions. The book is called What to Say and How to Say It to Your Teen, A Parent's Guide to 30 Tricky Conversations. 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
0: Let's hit some of the positive sides. I like the first one you talk about, pray.
2: Yeah.
0: You know, I think when we're in the heat of the moment, even thinking of something that happened 3 days ago, as you begin to think of that interaction with your child, with your teen, your energy can come up. So the idea of praying ahead of time might not be the first thing you think about, but it probably is. I would say it definitely is the first thing you should do. Beyond pray, then what's another of the to-dos?
1: Another one is, and I think Mark mentioned it, get reinforcements. See if you can get somebody else to pray for you. You only need one, but get a prayer warrior and say, hey, I'm going to have a tricky conversation. Would you be praying for my heart and for their heart in this conversation? So I think that'd be, and then think about your atmosphere. Where are you going to have this conversation and when? Mm-hmm. Because you think about it, you pick the wrong place and time to do it, and your conversation just got a lot harder.
0: And so much of that is the opposite of what we just talked about. Put your phone away, resist the urge to interrupt. You know, it's the opposite of what we just said, you know.
1: Yeah.
0: And that's important.
2: Yeah, I love the atmosphere one. How many times that's helped me in our conversations when you talked to me about sex? I still remember we were driving to Wisconsin.
0: You will always remember this conversation.
2: I will. And it was so helpful that we were driving because I could just look out the window whole time. And
0: I'm
2: like,
0: trapped.
2: Yeah, I was all of a sudden very interested in the countryside, you know.
0: look at that tree.
2: Yeah.
0: Look at that. Yeah.
2: But it helps so much, you know, and we talk about that in the book and try to offer different suggestions of, when you're in different, you know, sometimes it's a restaurant. And I think that communicates something. There's value that is shown to a teenager to bring them out and to have a conversation there. Maybe it's a walk and you're shoulder to shoulder and you're having that conversation there. There's a lot of different thoughts that we've put into atmosphere.
0: You know, one of the core things, and we've done a couple of shows with Heather Holloman, if you

0: haven't heard those. I'd get the app and go listen to them because she's really good. She's a professor at Penn State, and she talks about effective communication, how to listen, how to ask questions that actually draw people's hearts out, which again is another Jesus trait. But for a parent to do that with the teen, speak to the importance of understanding how to engage and listen without being three steps ahead. Don't go there. Just listen. How important is that? And how do you do that? Because I've already got the answer, Mark.
1: I think it's being a student of your kids as well as you know them on so many different things. And a lot of our conversations here, as we're trying to talk through how to have them, start with a good question to try to get them to talk about it. It feels a little bit like a softer entrance ramp too into the conversation as well. We're not just coming in hot with what we want to say on it, but we want to hear where they're at. And as they're talking about it, I'm not just thinking about my objective and where I'm going to take them, but thinking really of the best route to get there based on what they're saying, based on what they're struggling with, based on what their fears are, or maybe their understanding or lack of understanding of the Bible in that situation as they're talking about it. So we're listening for all those things to think about how best to answer.
0: Yeah, that's really good.
2: It is. So I need some help for a friend, we'll say, who feels like during those years, those teen years, there was a loss of respect. I needed to be, I'm sorry, my friend needed to be respected. So give me a script for reintroducing the respect that I would like to see in the conversations that we have that doesn't happen. I get the eye rolls, the shutdown, the put down, the ugh.
3: Yeah. You know, if you can go back and try to figure out when you started losing the respect, I think that would be an important thing. And sometimes they won't tell you, but if they see that you know it, you realize it, and you know, somewhere along the line, I lost something. And I want to earn it back. And if you can help me, you know, what is Dad missing? What have I missed here? How can we build this back? But I'd also ask somebody else, you know, if you can ask your wife, if you can ask somebody else who might have some insight. Maybe you're going to go to the youth pastor. They might have opened up and they've said some things. And now at least you can know where to begin.
0: It's so true. You know, I don't know if it's an idiom, an axiom, whatever. You know, respect is earned. Mark, I'd love to hear from you in terms of how does a father earn that respect rather than just expect it to be given? Because I'm your dad. Do so because I told you to do so, kind of thing. I mean, there is a responsibility on our part as being the fathers to earn that respect from their kids. Now, people are right now going, what? That should just be given. But I don't think so. I think if you're mistreating your child, you're saying they should respect that? No way.
1: So for me, I think it was a few things, but it's seeing his daily habits, who he was, his character in and out, being real and authentic in all those moments of life. I think some of it, especially as I'm getting into teenagers, I'm seeing he's teaching me and taking time to teach me how to be a man, which means he's passing that off to me, which helps me respect him more because now it's not a fight for me to prove myself to you. When I turned 18, and he made a big deal about it leading up into it, it was this rite of passage night and invited a bunch of men into the room. And it helps me respect him when he's encouraging me on my road to be a man. And he's talking like that to me. But he's got to be living it himself. He lived in a way, and continues to, that I strive to want to be. As a student pastor, I saw parents and students wrestle with this a lot. And what was so sad is I would be hearing from the students. They wanted to respect their parents. That's what was grieving them.
0: It's like built into their heart to want to.
1: And that was like at the center of what was so difficult for them. So while maybe the parents and me initially, all I'm hearing is the anger at all these things that the parents were doing or the dad was doing that was unfair or whatever, as harsh of a critic as they might have been as of their parent, at the core of that was just a disappointment of who they wanted them to be. And I will say I did see many times parents earn that back. Dads earn that back because they noticed it and they saw and they started new habits. I do think they're forgiving in that way. Not every time, and it might take longer in some situations than others, but yeah. I've seen it. I've seen that be built back up.
0: Yeah, and it's so critical. And, you know, this idea between behavior engagement, if I could call it that, versus heart development. Yeah. And it seems so subtle, but it's so important because if we're just on the behavioral modification, do this, don't do that, and we're zapping the mice in our teenager, we don't get the heart.
1: Right.
0: They don't understand the whys. And I mean, it is so critical to explain the whys, the heart attitude, and to develop that, because if you can catch that at the front of the fountain, the trailhead of the river, right?
1: Yeah.
0: If you can catch that, then the behavior will come. And the scripture says that, you know, from out of the heart flows your words and your life attitude. Mm-hmm. So the goal here, I think, for us as parents with teens is to teach the heart, and then the behavior should come.
1: Yeah.
0: As opposed to just concentrating on behavior.
1: That's all of it. And that's one of the reasons why we recommend having follow-up conversations afterwards. It might feel like a relief when you get through the conversation. You're like, oh, good, we did that. But it's not just for the sake of having the conversation. It's the heart, and you want to see that. So a great way to take the temperature of the heart is to come back to it later. And a week later, check in with a really good question. How's that going? How's that new habit you wanted to do? Or how's, because we really do want to see the heart changing.
0: Yeah. So true. You know, another area that we should cover is getting to know the friends of your sons and daughters. Mm-hmm. But to go out of your way, Jean and I give Jean a lot of credit. She's great. When the boys, you know, when their friends would come over, you know, she'd give them a big hug and say, it's so good to have you at the house. And we think the world of your mom and dad, and all positive.
1: Yeah,
0: and I think that just helps. It helps set an environment. And even with some of that, you know, having conversations with those friends that maybe those friends aren't even having with their parents.
1: Yeah.
0: And you got to tread gently in that area, but it's nice to have that relationship. Speak to the importance of that.
3: You know, I love what you said about with Jean and the kids being there. And you want to make your home a really welcome place for your kids to have their friends over. And then you get to see what they're like and be the carpooling mom or dad, you know, where you're driving them places and they're going to forget you're there. And they have all these conversations going on. My wife was great with that. And she learned a lot.
0: Now, let me ask right at the end here, the perhaps most important question for that parent with their teen. Everything we've talked about, they've winced. Oh, I did bully. I remember bullying. I remember using sarcasm. I used it as an escape. I didn't know what to do. You know, whatever justification they're giving, and they're hearing this conversation going, man, that's me. That's what I've done as a dad. That's what I've done as a mom. What do they do to reset that with their 15-year-old today? I mean, tonight around the dinner table, what do we do differently?
1: I would start with the apology there and to be able to acknowledge it, and that does go a long way, obviously backed up by how you live and stuff like that. I'd be careful not to make grand promises of like, I'm never going to do that again.
0: Correct.
1: Or whatever, because then you're just going to add to it when you do mess up again. But I think that humility has a way of tearing down some of the walls of maybe resentment that have built up over time. But that apology goes a long way, I think. And then,
0: I agree.
1: Yeah, what would you do after that?
3: Well, then I'm going to make sure I remember. So I'm going to write notes, and they're going to be cryptic. I know what they mean. Nobody else does. And I've got one on my desk right now to remind me about something I want to work on. And so, you know, I'm going to have those reminders. If I'm coming into the house or the kids are coming in, whatever, it's a time to remember, okay, God, help me have the heart. You know, I'm surrendering to you. Holy Spirit, work in me to be the man that I need to be for them, because this is way beyond me. This is about their heart and about their future and about their relationship with God. All of that is on the line, because if we break those communication things with them, they'll talk to somebody, but just not us.
0: Yeah, it's so true. Well, this has been great. Tim and Mark, what a wonderful discussion and a great book, What to Say and How to Say It to Your Teen, A Parent's Guide to 30 Tricky Conversations. And we barely scratched the surface. Let me turn to the listeners. Focus on the Family is here. We're here to help you and your family to thrive in Christ. That's our goal. That's our mission every day. And we want to equip you, mom and dad, as you're raising the future generation. We offer a library of trusted resources, articles, programs like this one, videos, and more. You can find that really in something we're calling Age and Stage. And that's when you have children, 0 to 18, come to the website, find Age and Stage, put in your children's birth date, and we'll send you every week information on how to parent that 3-year-old, that 15-year-old, all the way up to 18. And it is great content for you. And we also have Tim and Mark's wonderful book, What to Say and How to Say It to Your Teen, A Parent's Guide to 30 Tricky Conversations. Very practical field manual that helps you tackle the toughest conversations with your teens using grace, biblical wisdom, and communication that builds trust instead of pushing them away with legalism. Mm-hmm. I think every parent would say yes. And when you make a gift of any amount, hopefully a monthly pledge, that would really help us. We'll send you a copy of the book as our way of saying thank you for being part of the ministry. Let me give you the payback on what the ministry is doing. We got this note from Carly. She said this, "The insight I've gained from listening to your show helped me guide one of my teenage students through a very tense and difficult family situation with Christ-honoring and respectful advice." That's right, what we were aiming for today, right? She went on to say, "I'm incredibly grateful for what I've learned, and I'm looking forward to applying it someday with my own kids."
2: That is really great to hear.
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8: He says there is one body, many members, so that the presence of the body of Christ here on this earth is made up of you and me, so that each one of us is a part, a living, vital extension of the life of Jesus Christ on earth. Friend, that makes you and me very, very significant and important and unique in a world that is anti-God and anti-Christ.
9: If you are asked if you belong to the church, it's common to respond with the name of a local fellowship. But the truth you'll hear today on In Touch, the teaching ministry of Dr. Charles Stanley, is that the church, established by Jesus, is far bigger than any single location. Stay with us to begin a series of messages identifying believers as uniquely a people of God.
10: Would you turn to Matthew chapter 16? And today I want to begin a series on the church. And the 16th chapter of Matthew, you'll recall this is where Jesus asked his apostles, "Whom do men say that I am?" And they began to give some answers about some said Elijah, some Jeremiah the prophets. Then he said to them, "But whom say ye that I am?" And in verse 16, we get Simon Peter's answer. And Simon Peter answered and said, "Thou art the Christ, the Son of the living God." And Jesus answered and said unto him, "Blessed are you, Simon Barjona, because flesh and blood did not reveal this to you, but my Father who is in heaven. And I also say to you that you are Peter, and upon this rock I will build my church, and the gates of hell shall not prevail against it." So what I'd like to do in this message is just answer one question, and that is, what is the church? If you looked in a Greek New Testament and saw the word church, the word would be ekklesia, E-K-K-L-E-S-I-A, E-K, which means out of, klesia, called ones. So that the New Testament word for church means those who have been called out of something. You say, well, what have they been called out of? Well, I want you to look at a couple of verses here. First of all, in Colossians chapter 1, if you'll turn there to verse 13. Because here he tells us what every single believer has been called out of. He says, "For he delivered us from the domain of darkness and transferred us to the kingdom of his beloved Son." So that the church is made up of a group of people whose faith in the Lord Jesus Christ has resulted in their being baptized by the Holy Spirit into the Lord Jesus Christ and his having delivered them out of their previous abode, which was the kingdom of darkness, and God has now placed us into his kingdom, which is the kingdom of light. Therefore, those who make up the church are a peculiar kind of people because they have been called out of something. They are not where they used to be. They are now in a different citizenship. For example, if you'll turn to 1 Peter chapter 2 and notice there in the second chapter how he describes this. He says, beginning in verse 9, "But you are a chosen race, a holy priesthood, a holy nation, a people for God's own possession." That means that every single church member who has been born again, who is a saved person, every single church member is a unique possession of God, and he has chosen to separate you from your previous inhabitants, and now you, he says, you are a part of the kingdom of God. All right, with that in mind, I want you to understand what Almighty God says about the church. And he says it all in four words. Well, the first word that describes the church is the word body, just B-O-D-Y. And I want us to look at two passages of Scripture, back to Colossians chapter 1 for a moment. Verse 18, listen to what he says. Paul is speaking, "He is also the head of the body, comma, the church. And he is the beginning, the firstborn from the dead, so that he himself might come to have place and preeminence in everything." So Paul says that the church is the body of Christ. Now let me explain what that means so you won't just repeat that without understanding. Let's go back to look at the church for a moment. In this particular passage in Matthew, this is the crucial point in Jesus' life when at this point at Caesarea Philippi, he begins for the first time to warn his disciples that he's going to suffer death. So he asked them, "Whom do men say that I am?" They gave their answers, and when Peter gave the first answer, he said, "Thou art the Christ, the Messiah, the Son of the living God." Jesus responded by saying, "You didn't think that up. That was revealed to you by my Father. And thou art Peter, and upon this rock I will build my church." That did not mean that he would build his church upon the person of Peter, but upon that confession that Peter made, that Jesus Christ, the Messiah, is the Son of God. Upon that truth and that truth alone is and would the church be built. Now, Jesus said, "I will build my church." You'll recall in the 14th chapter of John, before he left, he was up in the upper room talking with them, and some of the most precious things he said to them, he said to them in that discourse. He said to them, "It is expedient for you that I go away. If I go not away, the Comforter will not come. But if I go away, I'll send him. He'll be in you, with you, and upon you." He says, "Fear not, I will come unto you." So the next day, Jesus was crucified, gave his life for your sins and my sins, making it possible for us to be saved. Before this time, the Holy Spirit worked in people's lives in this manner. That is, he would come upon someone for a particular work, and then he would depart. But at Pentecost, that is 50 days after the Passover, the Bible says in Acts chapter 2 that the Holy Spirit came upon the 120, the sound of a mighty rushing wind, cloven tongues of fire upon their heads, and they began to speak in tongues, which was the tongue was not an indistinguishable utterance, but it was a different foreign language, so that the people who were there began to understand from one group of people all of their different languages, and therefore they understood the gospel of Jesus Christ. On that day, in that moment, the church of the Lord Jesus Christ was born. That is the day the church was born. During the Gospels, we still have the Old Testament age. If you look in 1 Corinthians chapter 12, verse 13, "For by one Spirit we were all baptized into one body." Therefore, on the day that the Holy Spirit came upon that group of 120 and those who believed, the Scripture says the Holy Spirit, listen now, baptized once and for all. Not many times, but once and for all, he baptized that group into Christ. Every single person who accepts the Lord Jesus Christ as their personal Savior is, at that moment, baptized, grafted into, made a part of the body of Jesus Christ. So that when we come to this passage to see what he says when he speaks of the body, he says that the church is the body of Christ. Now, when we think about body, what are we thinking about? Look, if you will, in 1 Corinthians chapter 12. He says in verse 12, "For even as the body is one and yet has many members," like your body. The body is one. We have hands, feet, eyes, ears, nose, lips, and so forth. He says, "And all the members of the body, though they are many, are one body, so is Christ. For by one Spirit we were all baptized into one body." And we saw in Colossians chapter 1, verse 18, that that body is Christ. So see what he's saying here. That is that Jesus Christ, remember now, he ascended to the Father. He said to them, "I'll go away, but I will come to you." So that the Holy Spirit's coming was Christ coming back through the Holy Spirit. He says the Holy Spirit would be in them, with them, and upon them. So that the day the Holy Spirit baptized that group, he baptized them into the body of Christ. That is, they became the body of Christ. Now, what do we mean when we say the body of Christ? The body of Christ is this. It is the extension of the life of Christ on earth at this given time. Because Jesus has ascended the Father, he's seated at the Father's right hand. The Bible says in Colossians that Jesus Christ is the head of the church. He's the head and we're the body. When you were saved, you, by the power of the Holy Spirit, were made a part of the body of Christ, so that we are Jesus Christ, hands and feet and lips and eyes and ears here on this earth. That makes you and me very, very significant and important and unique in a world that is anti-God and anti-Christ. Listen, we are not church members. We are the extension of the life of Christ on this earth because he has chosen to indwell each and every one of us. So first of all, he says we're the body of Christ. Turn, if you will, to Ephesians chapter 2. Here he uses another likeness. He says in Ephesians chapter 2, and you'll also want to turn back to First Corinthians chapter 3 in just a moment. But in Ephesians chapter 2, listen to what he says. Not only are we the body of Christ as the church, but he says in this particular chapter, verse 19, "So then you are no longer strangers and aliens, but you are fellow citizens with the saints and of God's household," that is God's building, "having been built upon the foundation of the apostles and prophets, Jesus Christ himself being the chief cornerstone, in whom the whole building being fitted together is growing into a holy temple in the Lord, in whom you also are being built together into a dwelling of God in the Spirit." Now, what he's saying here is this. He says, first of all, we are the body of Christ, the living extension of Christ here on earth. Secondly, he says, we are a building. And that is that you and I are like stones in the temple of God. The temple of God on this earth is the coming together of God's people. And the coming together of God's people, he says, you are that temple. If you are a baptized, born-again church member, you are a unique person who has been called out by God, out of the world, into the life of Jesus Christ, into a new kingdom, into a new citizenship, and God expects something different from you because you're not what you used to be. Therefore, he says, we are God's unique, baptized, born-again possession. We are the building of God. Your life and my life together is part of the temple of God here on earth. The body speaks of the extension of the life of Jesus Christ in heaven here on earth. The temple of God speaks of the presence of Almighty God in this world. So when people criticize the church and knock the church, and oh, those Christians this and those Christians that, remember this, my friend, they are doing nothing but attacking the person of Jesus Christ because he's living within you and me. They are violating and they are attacking the temple of God, which is made up of God's baptized believers. So he says, first of all, we're the body of Christ, the extension of Christ on earth. We're the building of Christ. We are the temple of the living God here on earth. And therefore, defile not that temple. He says in chapter 6 that we individually are temples of the Holy Spirit. Together, all together, we're the temple of Almighty God indwelt by the Holy Spirit. The third thing he says in John chapter 15, look there if you will. He says the church is the branches. Now look at this if you will. Chapter 15, verse 1, Jesus says, I am the true vine, and my Father is the vineyard keeper or the husbandman. Every branch in me that does not bear fruit, he takes away, and every branch that bears fruit, he prunes it that it may bring forth more fruit. So he talks about that. Verse 5, look. Jesus said, I am the vine. Ye, that is believers, are the branches. He who abides in me and I in him, the same, brings forth much fruit. Apart from me, ye can do nothing. Now watch this. When you and I receive the Lord Jesus Christ as our Savior, the Bible says, the Holy Spirit did what? He baptized us, or in the form here of vine and branch, he grafted us into the vine so that you and I have become a part of Jesus Christ. So you see, each time he's speaking of Christ in us and us in Christ, he says we are a part of the body of Christ. Here he says we are a part of the vine. We are the branch. Now listen, a branch disconnected to the vine has no life. It is the sap that runs in the vine that runs in the branch that produces the fruit. So if the body of Christ, if the church is to produce fruit, if we're to be profitable for God, if there's to be anything that glorifies God, the branch must be grafted into that vine so that the sap that runs in the vine runs in the branch, and the fruit out here is the overflow of the sap that runs in the vine. So that it is the life in the vine that runs in the branch that produces the fruit. Therefore, in the body of Christ, it is the Holy Spirit of the living God living in and through you and me, producing the fruit of the Spirit, and therefore causing the church of the Lord Jesus Christ to progress. Now, when you separate that branch from the vine, he says, apart from me, ye can do nothing. He says, I am the vine, ye are the branches. If a church attempts to carry on its own work, apart from the Lord Jesus Christ, apart from depending upon him, he says, you're going to fail. Apart from me, you can do nothing. You can name the name of Jesus Christ, but if you've never been born again, and if you're part of a church where the gospel is not being preached, nobody cares whether you're saved or not. Nobody is uplifting the Jesus Christ. Nobody talks about his blood. Nobody talks about his lordship. That church can't produce because it is not a part of the vine. There has to be the living life of Jesus Christ permeating, saturating, filling, and overflowing in the life of those people. Because you see, each time he speaks of the intimacy of our relationship, now listen, we are the stones of the temple of God. We are the branches living in the vine, and he intends to produce through you and me his very life. So that the church is the life of Christ here on earth, functioning and coordinating together in a sense of interdependence with each other in order that Jesus Christ might be glorified right before the ungodly and unbelievers, that they can know that Jesus Christ has risen from the dead, that he's alive, and that he's God. Then somebody tell me, doesn't make any difference whether you belong to the church or not. I've never seen a soul winner who did not belong to some local body. I never met anybody who was doing anything worthwhile for God who had not linked themselves up with some local body somewhere in some way. Friend, the name isn't the issue. It is, who is my Lord? That is the issue. There's one other word that he describes the church when he calls the church the bride. Look, if you will, in 2 Corinthians chapter 11 here. 2 Corinthians chapter 11. And notice what he says. Paul says the church is like the bride of Christ. Verse 1, I wish that you would bear with me a little foolishness, he says here, but indeed you're bearing with me, for I am jealous for you with a godly jealousy, for I betrothed you. That is, I've gotten you engaged, and a betrothal was as equal to our marriage today as far as how binding it was. I have betrothed you to one husband, that to Christ I may present you a pure virgin. So that the church is likened unto the bride. The church is the bride of Christ. If you'll turn to Revelation chapter 21 and verse 9. And notice here what he says. And one of the seven angels who had the seven bowls full of the seven last plagues came and spoke with me, saying, come here, I shall show you the bride, the wife of the Lamb. All right, Ephesians chapter 5, the most beautiful one that describes it all. Here's where Paul describes the church as the bride. Look, if you will, in verse 22. Wives, be subject to your own husbands as to the Lord, for the husband is the head of the wife as Christ is the head of the church, he himself being the Savior of the body, but as the church is subject to Christ, so also the wives ought to be subject to their own husbands. Husbands, love your wives like Christ loved the church. Gave himself for her, now watch, that he might sanctify her, having cleansed her by the washing of water with the word, that he may present to himself the church in all of her glory, having no spot or wrinkle or any such thing, but that she should be holy and blameless. He says the body of Christ is the bride of Christ. And when he comes as the bridegroom and raptures us out, he says that's like the bridegroom coming for the bride. And he says that he wants to present this body holy, sanctified, without spot, cleansed, without blemish, without wrinkle, holy before the Lord. You know what that means? Think about that. He says, first of all, you're the body, the extension of the life of Christ. Secondly, he says, you're the building. You're the temple. You're a stone in the temple of God, worshiping him. You're the branch in the vine, and it is from the branch that the grapes come, and the fruit is born. We are fruit bearers, bearers of the fruit of Christ within us. He says, you're the bride of Christ. Why? Here we speak of the sacrificial love that he has for his church, that Jesus Christ so loved the church, he gave himself for it as a husband should love his wife and give himself for her. So what we see in the last part here is the sacrificial love that Jesus Christ has expressed toward you and me, having made us a part of the body of Christ. Now, if to be a church member, that is a born again, having been called out of a life of darkness and sin into a life of righteousness with him, Christ Jesus indwelling you, and you've become a part of some local body. Friend, you aren't just a church member. You are God's unique possession, indwelt by Almighty God himself. And he says, when the Holy Spirit came into your life, Ephesians chapter 1, he sealed you as his body, as his temple, as his branch, and as his bride forever and ever and ever and ever. We are the sealed children of God. That is the church according to the Word of God. There's only one way to get into the church. You can join some organizations, but there's only one way to get into God's church. And that is by faith and repentance of your sin, acknowledging Jesus Christ as Savior and Lord of your life. The moment you're willing to do that, then you become a part of the body of Christ, a local body where God leads you to join and let God build up your life from the moment you're saved and you give your life to Him. And if you've never trusted Him as your Savior, I want to encourage you, plead with you, beg of you, my friend, give your life to Jesus Christ. Become a part of a local autonomous body of people who love Jesus Christ, who are growing in Him, who are being built up, whose family's been sealed together by the Word of God, and let Him fulfill His perfect purpose and will for your life. 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
10: You know what kind of church this book talks about? The church at Philippi, the church at Rome, the church at Thessalonica, the church at Berea, the church at Iconium, Lystra. It speaks about local bodies of fellowships that came together to worship the Lord God Almighty. Now, true there is, when you put all of us together out of the big cities, regardless of what nation we come from, when you put all of us together, that is the great body of Christ. But I want to tell you, it's not invisible. There's nothing invisible about it. So the belonging to a church body, it does make a difference. It makes all the difference in the world. And Almighty God would not have taken so much time in His Word to describe in so many ways what the church is if He did not intend for every single baptized believer to be linked up with a local body of believers somewhere where their spiritual gifts could be exercised and the whole body of Christ profit as a result of it.
9: 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Coming up on In Touch, with so many fellowships, it's hard to know who's in charge of the church. 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
9: Current News, Thomas Thomason in Washington. First, it was the reflecting pool, and now vandals have allegedly hit another target in D.C.
10: President Trump says vandals are to blame for large areas of dead grass on the National Mall near the World War II Memorial. It's the same spot where he had a stage built and hosted crowds for his July 4th celebration. Trump made the accusation in a social media post Sunday evening, but he didn't say why he believes it's the work of vandals, rather than trampled turf from Independence Day festivities. Trump has repeatedly blamed vandals for damage to his renovation projects in Washington. Mike Hemp in Washington.
9: Tropical storm Lala raked Hawaii with high winds and heavy rain without ever making landfall. No deaths reported. But in Indiana, record flooding is blamed for at least 7 deaths. Stock futures are mixed on Wall Street ahead of this morning's opening bell. SRND.
11: And a very good Monday morning to you. It is August 17th. Hope you had a great weekend. 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
13: Take your Bibles and turn with me to 2 Samuel chapter 11. When you tell the story of David, two names are in the headlines with David. There's David and Goliath, and David and Bathsheba. One headline has to do with David's greatest victory and triumph when he defeated the giant in the power of God with just a slingshot. The other headline with Bathsheba has to do with his greatest failure and greatest defeat. We met David first when he was just a young man in the shepherd's fields. He was unknown, unsung, but called from the shepherd's field and anointed as the king of Israel. From there, he was on the battlefield serving food to his brothers, bringing lunch to his brothers when he sees the giant Goliath and wonders why nobody's standing up. And so with courageous faith, he stands up against the giants and he fells him with just one stone and a slingshot. It's the power of God. The battle is the Lord. And immediately, this young man, just a teenager at the time, becomes a national hero. Saul was determined to take David out, to kill him. And so year after year, David is in exile, though anointed king and proclaimed by God and promised by God that he would be the king. He's in hiding in caves and in the desert, in the wilderness, and running from Saul. He refuses to take revenge, and so he lets Saul live on several occasions when he could have taken him out. So far, so good. He eventually becomes the king when Saul is killed in battle. And he ruled triumphantly. And he's walking with God. The book of Psalms tells us this. He's writing psalms, great songs of faith and inspiration. This is David, the man after God's own heart. Everything is going fantastically according to God's plan until David got sloppy with sin. He was around 50 years of age when it happened. Look at verse 1, 2 Samuel 11. In the springtime of the year, the time when kings go out to battle, David said to Joab and his servants with him and all of Israel, and they ravaged the Ammonites and besieged Rabbah, but David, watch this, remained at Jerusalem. It happened late one afternoon when David arose from his couch, that is, he was napping in the middle of the day and was walking on the roof of the king's house, and he saw from the roof a woman bathing, and the woman was very beautiful. So David sent and inquired about the woman. Who is this? And one said, well, is this not Bathsheba, the daughter of Elam, the wife of Uriah the Hittite, one of your soldiers, David? So the servant is saying, David, this is a married woman. But David didn't care. So David sent messengers and took her. And she came to him and he lay with her. Now she has been purifying herself from her uncleanness. And then she returned to her house. And the woman conceived, and she sent and told David, I'm pregnant. Let's talk about the fall first. The terrible fall of David. How did it begin? It didn't begin on this day, late afternoon in the spring, when the event actually happened. It began with David's self-indulgence, his self-interest. Because verse 1 tells us, while all the kings were at battle, David, the king of Israel, he was at home hanging out. So he's just there at the palace. He gets up from his afternoon naps. He goes out to the balcony, and he sees this fantastically beautiful woman bathing on a rooftop. What he should have done as a man of God was to turn on his heels and walk away. And he looked again and he lusted after Bathsheba. He looked, he lusted, and then he took her. And in a short sinful moment of pleasure, he made a terrible, terrible mistake in his life that brought consequences to David for the rest of his days, as we're going to see in this message. David, his lust on this beautiful woman named Bathsheba, He spots her. He wants her. And even though he was warned, this is a married woman, he didn't care. I want this woman, and I am the king. And so verse 4, David sent for her. He slept with her. She went home. And David probably thought, well, that was fun. He probably thought it was a one-night stand. But Bathsheba ended that story by saying, I'm pregnant. She sends word she's pregnant. Now David has a huge problem. The man after God's own heart, the songwriter, the worship leader, the gifted poet, the courageous warrior, the mighty king, now felled by his own sin and tangled in its web. David was on top of the world. He wasn't just on top of his balcony. He was living large on top of the world. He had money. He had power. He had fame. He had everything. He had a relationship with God. But now he's fallen. He sins and sins greatly. How did it happen? David had dropped his guard. It's a reminder to every one of us when things are going well. That's not a time to coast spiritually. We are to maintain vigilance, to live in our victory in Christ. Satan often uses those times in our lives when we're up, up, up to attack us. The devil loves a shining mark. And David was a shining mark. And so are you as a believer in Christ. And so we must always maintain awareness and alertness. Be sober, be alert, for your enemy, the devil, he roams like a roaring lion, seeking whom he may devour. And no one is an exception, including believers like David. Don't think that you are above failure or fall. None of us are. Paul tells us in 1 Corinthians 10, verse 12, when you think you are standing strong, be careful, for you too may fall into some sin. It didn't just happen. Most of these scandalous, sexualized kinds of sins don't just happen. It's not a big explosion. It's a slow leak in a believer's life. David didn't fall suddenly. In fact, 2 Samuel 5 tells us that David began taking many wives and concubines for himself, against the direct command of God in the scripture. So now David is becoming more and more sexualized. His hot heart for God is gradually cooled with his lust for women. He allowed lust and sexual activity to consume his life. God has given sex as a gift to monogamous married couples, men and women, together in the commitment of a beautiful marriage. That's a gift from God. But to adulterate that, to pollute that, is sin against God. You show me a man or a woman who lives in lust, and I will show you a person who is feeding that lust, who is fueling that thought life. It may be porn. It may be sexualized music and media. It may be people that we hang out with. It may be places that we go. But feeding it and fueling it is a recipe for disaster. Hear this. You don't feed your lust. You starve it. And David did not starve it. He was idle. He was indulgent and became immoral.
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a pure life. But David is no longer pure. He's immoral. And now, no doubt, he's rationalizing his sin. So what did David do? He did what so many people do when they sin, and that is to hide it. And that brings us to the fallout. And the fallout is described in verses 6 through 17. But let me tell you about the fallout. When David realized Bathsheba is told he is pregnant, he's the king. He can fix anything. So he tries to fix it. Instead of confessing his sin and coming clean before God immediately, instead of repenting and receiving God's grace and God's mercy and God's forgiving, instead of praying, he now starts plotting. So what does he do? He's got an idea. This woman's married to Uriah. He's one of my soldiers. Bring in the soldier, Uriah. And he gets Uriah, poor Uriah. He's on the battlefield fighting for his king, fighting for the kingdom, while David is committing adultery with his wife. And he brings him in from the field, and he says, "Hey, Uriah, I want to thank you for all you're doing for our country. In fact, I brought you off the battlefield just to give you a little reward. And why don't you just go home for a few days and be with your wife?" Because he figures that Uriah and Bathsheba would have relations, and then the baby would be presumed to be his, Uriah's. But Uriah refused to do it. He said, "How can I go take pleasure in my life when my soldiers are on the battlefield?" So he slept outside the king's palace. He refused to go to his wife. David hears about it. He says, "Okay, I got another idea." He brings him in, throws a party, and gets Uriah drunk. And while Uriah is not in his right mind drunk, David says, "Hey, my offer's still good. Go home and be with your wife, Uriah." But Uriah drunk had more character than David sober. And he said, "No, I'm going to just sleep outside the palace here." So now David's problem is increasing and the plot is thickening. So David said to his generals, he said, "Take Uriah, we'll send him back to the battlefield. Take Uriah back to the battlefield. Put him on the front line. And then at the height of the battle, the heat of the battle, call the forces back and leave Uriah to fight alone." And that's what happened. And Uriah died valiantly in battle, but it was at the hand of David, not the enemy. Now David is not only an adulterer, he is a murderer. And Uriah dies. And there was a period of mourning for Uriah, the husband of Bathsheba. But after the mourning, the Bible says that Bathsheba came to the household of David, married him, and it appears to be over. Look at what 2 Samuel 11:27 says. It tells us that David, after the mourning was over, David sent and brought her to his house, and she became his wife and bore him a son. But the thing that David had done displeased the Lord. Yes, David's sin was against Bathsheba. David's sin was against Uriah the Hittite. David's sin was against the nation of Israel. David's sin was even against himself. But ultimately, like all sin, the sin was against God. And thus came the fallout. Now remember, before we go any further, David was a believer. But now in this period of his life, he's miserable. He writes about his tortured soul in Psalms 51 and Psalm 32, all in the aftermath of this great sin. Here's a man who loved God. The hand of God was on this man's life. The presence and the power of God followed him wherever he went. But now he is living for a solid 12 months in unconfessed, unrepented of sin. He is miserable, haunted by guilt in his life. You can read about it with me in Psalm 32, 1 through 5. He says, "Blessed is the

0: one whose transgression is forgiven, whose sin is covered. Blessed is the man against whom the Lord counts no iniquity, and whose spirit there is no deceit. For when I kept silent, my bones wasted away through my groaning all day long, and for day and night your hand was heavy upon me, and my strength was dried up as by the heat of summer. I acknowledged my sin to you, and I did not cover my iniquity eventually. And I said, I will confess my transgressions to the Lord, and you forgave the iniquity of his sin. So, he has physical symptoms. His body's breaking down. He's lifeless. Hear me, Christian. If you're bound to sin, you're bound to suffer. Because God will not allow his children to get away with unconfessed, unrepented of sin. David is then paid a visit after that terrible year, torturous year. He's paid a visit by a prophet by the name of Nathan. And Nathan shows up and tells David a story. Here's the story the prophet told David. He said, there's a man who was very wealthy. He had everything. He had great flocks, many possessions. But in this parable, Nathan said he saw that there was another man that had a little lamb. It was a pet lamb for this man who had hardly anything. But the wealthy man wanted that one little lamb, though he had all these other things. And so he took it. He took the man's lamb. Nathan says, what do you think should happen to a man like that? David is enraged. He's furious. And he said, he should pay fourfold and then be executed. And that's when Nathan the prophet stuck a long bony finger in David's face and said, David, you are the man. And immediately David knows that he's busted. But thankfully, I can tell you one last part to this story. That is the forgiveness. David repents of his sin. And in the grace and mercy of God, in his fall and in his failure and in all the fallout, he is forgiven. I wish I could just end the story right there. And I would, but I wouldn't be honest with you in telling the whole story. Because the rest of the story is that David paid a heavy price for this sin, though forgiven. He paid a heavy price for this sin till his dying day. The rest of his life, he bore the consequences. He lost his leadership. He lost his testimony. He lost the kingdom that gets divided. He loses, most of all, he loses his family. He was never the same. Where there is fall and failure and sin, there is always fallout. Christian, there's no cover-up that is good. God sees it all. He knows and hears our lies. There are consequences to the decisions and choices that we make. You could take a board and hammer nails into that board. And then decide, I want to take them out. And you can pull them all out. But you look at the board, there's still holes there. And so David lived with this the rest of life. Yes, he was forgiven. Thank God for his grace. But he really never got over it. You say, well, I've never committed adultery. I've never committed murder. But you, we all have sinned in the sight of a holy God. But there's good news. Romans 6:23 says, the wages of sin is death. But the gift of God is eternal life through Jesus Christ, our Lord. So you can be forgiven and your life changed and transformed by the power of Jesus Christ.
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0: I want to speak to three groups of people for today's PowerPoint. First, to those who are standing strong today. Maybe you're thinking, thank God that's not me. I would never do what David did. Can I lovingly warn you? That's exactly what David thought 15 years earlier when he stood before Goliath. Pride comes before a fall. The moment you think you're above temptation is the moment you're most vulnerable to it. Don't let your guard down. Stay vigilant. Keep your armor on. Second, to those who are in the middle of this very sin right now, you know who you are. You're living in secret sin. You're hiding something. You're covering up. And like David, you're miserable. Your bones are wasting away. The weight of guilt is crushing you. Listen to me. The cover-up is always worse than the confession. God already knows. The question is, will you come clean before the fallout destroys everything you love? Don't waste another day. Don't wait another year. Confess it today. The same grace that forgave David is available to you right now. Third, to those living with the consequences of past failures. Maybe you've already fallen. Maybe you've already confessed. Maybe you're forgiven, but you're still living with the holes in the board, the broken relationships, the damaged reputation, the lost opportunities. Let me remind you, God's grace doesn't just forgive the sin. He redeems the story. David wrote some of his greatest psalms after his greatest failure. Your story isn't over. God specializes in new beginnings. The Christian life is a series of new beginnings, and today can be day one of yours. Maybe you've never surrendered your life to Christ. Today is your day. Maybe you're a believer who's drifted far from God. Today is your day to come home.
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0: As we are nearing the end of our study of the apocalyptic visions found in the Old Testament book of Daniel, the inevitable question is, how long will it be before these events take place? And many have speculated on the details to try to determine the exact timing of these events. Today on Truth for Life, Alistair Begg highlights what we can know with certainty.
1: Daniel chapter 12, and reading from the first verse. At that time shall arise Michael, the great prince, who has charge of your people. And there shall be a time of trouble, such as never has been since there was a nation till that time. But at that time your people shall be delivered, everyone whose name shall be found written in the book. And many of those who sleep in the dust of the earth shall awake, some to everlasting life, and some to shame and everlasting contempt. And those who are wise shall shine like the brightness of the sky above, and those who turn many to righteousness like the stars forever and ever. But you, Daniel, shut up the words and seal the book until the time of the end. Many shall run to and fro, and knowledge shall increase. Then I, Daniel, looked, and behold, two others stood, one on this bank of the stream and one on that bank of the stream. And someone said to the man clothed in linen, who was above the waters of the stream, how long shall it be till the end of these wonders? And I heard the man clothed in linen who was above the waters of the stream. He raised his right hand and his left hand toward heaven and swore by him who lives forever that it would be for a time, times, and half a time, and that when the shattering of the power of the holy people comes to an end, all these things would be finished. I heard, but I did not understand. Then I said, O my Lord, what shall be the outcome of these things? He said, go your way, Daniel, for the words are shut up and sealed until the time of the end. Many shall purify themselves and make themselves white and be refined, but the wicked shall act wickedly, and none of the wicked shall understand, but those who are wise shall understand. And from the time that the regular burnt offering is taken away and the abomination that makes desolate is set up, there shall be 1,290 days. Blessed is he who waits and arrives at the 1,335 days. But go your way till the end, and you shall rest and shall stand in your allotted place at the end of the days. Amen. And the verses to which I should like to draw your attention begin in verse 5 and end with verse 13. The title that I've given to our study this morning is a question that is routinely asked by the average 9-year-old boy sitting in the service with his parents. And it's a question that some of you have been asking since the beginning of chapter 7. And our title is, How Long Till the End? How Long Till the End? It's not chosen arbitrarily. You'll find that it actually is there in the text. And so, as the first of two important questions in the text, I've taken it as our title. Now, if you turn just for one moment back to the middle of chapter 7, let me remind you that it is there that we have this vision that Daniel receives of one like a son of man coming to the Ancient of Days, and to him is given dominion and glory and a kingdom that all peoples, nations, languages should serve him. His dominion is an everlasting dominion which shall not pass away, and his kingdom one that shall not be destroyed. And it's almost as if that little section of the middle of 7 can serve adequately as the fulcrum for our studies in Daniel, inasmuch as the first half of the book leading up to that sits on the one side, balances on one side, and then the unfolding story of conflict and battle and war that we have been looking at for the last while is on the other side of that fulcrum. And It is the reality of that vision concerning the Lord Jesus Christ himself that enables us not to get bogged down and not to get lost in our studies throughout the book. Because between chapter 7 and chapter 12, we have been dealing with these conflicts, which are cosmic in as much as they take place in the heavenly realms, but they are also temporal insofar as they have been worked out on the earthly plane. And the whole historical framework takes us from the time of Daniel and all the way through to the return of the Lord Jesus Christ himself. And it is only when the people of God, as you can see here in verse 7, when the conflicts come to an end, it will be within the context of the shattering of the people of God. You will see that just in the final phrase or two of verse 7. When the shattering of the power of the holy people comes to an end, all these things will be finished. So that gives us a fixed point to which this book finally refers. And according to what we find in the book is that the final fixing of the world's brokenness is going to be preceded by the shattering of the power of God's people. Now, I think it's important for us to allow that to settle in our thinking for just a moment. One of the ways we can get to it is by asking ourselves rhetorically, as we view the process that will lead us to the end of the world, do we think in terms of the gradual Christianization of our world? In other words, are we anticipating that along with the Beatles, you've got to admit it's getting better, a little better all the time? And then eventually when it is supremely better, then there will be the great final note that is sounded, the trumpet blast, and the ushering in of the kingdom. Well, we can pray to that end and preach to that end and live to that end, but we will be disavowed of that kind of notion by just a straightforward reading of the Bible. Not just here in Daniel, but just reading the Bible in its entirety. One commentator puts it like this: there's going to come a point in history where it appears that darkness has really won the day. It will seem as if the Antichrist is going to continue forever. It will seem as if the church has been entirely obliterated, for there will no longer be any sign of it. Now, that's a staggering thought when you think about us sitting here talking about building in to the next generation. Someone might immediately say, well, is there any point in doing that? Yes, of course there is, as we will see as the text unfolds. Luther, in his commentary, actually went as far as to suggest that there may well come a time when the pulpits will be completely silenced and the preservation of the church would be in the hands of the fathers within their own families. Now, that may seem like a bizarre notion to us sitting here in this kind of context this morning, but it wouldn't be regarded as bizarre by our brothers and sisters in North Korea, nor in certain parts of the Middle East. Nor would it have been regarded in the 1930s in mainland China as a strange notion. Mao Zedong, in the Cultural Revolution, decides to burn the churches, to chain the gates, to destroy the entire impact of the gospel. Well, the people that were living in that moment may well have said, well, that makes perfect sense, because we seem to be facing such persecution that the very gospel itself is obliterated from our land. Now, let's set that in our minds as we go through the text and try and see whether we can work this out. First of all, you will notice that down by the riverside, verse 5, Daniel is confronted by someone asking what seems to be just an obvious question. Now, you remember that back in the beginning of chapter 10, we said that 10, 11, and 12 formed one long piece. And if you go back to the beginning of chapter 10, you will discover that it was there by the great river, by the Tigris, down by the river, that these visions were unfolding. Well, here we are towards the end, And we're not sure just how many people are here in this scene, but there were two others, definitely, one on one bank of the stream and one on the other bank of the stream. And someone, presumably one of these two, or it could have been Daniel himself, I suppose, he could be speaking in the third person, and someone said to the man clothed in linen, that man clothed in linen we've also met in chapter 10, which I'm sure you immediately made note of yourself as you were listening. Aha, that must be the same person as we saw in chapter 10, and you're right. And the question is addressed to the man clothed in linen, who, according to the ESV, that's our text, was above the waters of the stream, verse 6, and then in verse 7, who was above the waters of the stream. I think it's the King James Version that says that this individual was hovering over the waters. I think that's quite helpful, because the angelic notion of this personage is such that it's an enigmatic character at best. And so he was probably, as the King James Version is suggesting by its translation, in that kind of quasi-mode that is conveyed in that way. The question, as straightforward as it is there at the end of 6. How long shall it be till the end of these wonders, or these astonishing things, as in the NIV? Now, this is not an unfamiliar question. Back in chapter 8, the question was asked. And here, as it is asked once again, presumably, I'm going to take it by one of these two on either side of the stream, it is a reminder to us that even angels do not have a perfect knowledge of the things in which they themselves are involved. You say, well, that's a small point. It's a small point, but it's worth noticing. Remember, in 1 Peter chapter 1, where Peter begins by talking about the wonder of salvation, how it has been planned by God the Father, procured by God the Son, made available to us, real to us by the Holy Spirit. And he goes on to speak of these things, and then he says, even angels desire to look into these things. They, as it were, stand on the outside, marveling at it. They are present at the incarnation. They announce the news that this child has been born who will deal with the sins of men and women. But they do so as objective bystanders, not as participants in the scheme of things. One of our elders of old, who's now gone on to heaven, when I preached on 1 Peter, reminded me, and this is many years ago now, reminded me of a hymn that I'd forgotten, which begins, "Holy, holy is what the angels sing." Some of you of a certain vintage may know it. Others of you have decided that you don't want to know it. But anyway, the verse that he reminded me of goes like this: "Holy, holy is what the angels sing, and I expect to help them make the courts of heaven ring. But when I sing redemption's story, they will fold their wings, for angels never knew the joy that our salvation brings." So what is true of salvation is also true in terms of these visions. The angels do not have a perfect knowledge of that in which they participate. And that is revealed by the fact that they, I take it, are actually asking the question, is this going to go on forever? Now, in verse 7, that is responded to by the man clothed in linen, who was hovering above the waters of the stream. And it was responded to in a way that is marked by, I want to suggest, three things, and I'll just give them to you. Number one, by gravity. I don't mean because he was hovering above the stream. I mean by gravitas, by the solemnity is what I mean. The process of oath-taking, when you read it in the Old Testament, is often accompanied by the raising of a hand, but not by the raising of two hands. For homework, you can check this out. For example, in Genesis 14, there is the raising of a hand. In Exodus 6, there is a raising of a hand. But here in this context, you will notice that I heard the man clothed in linen, hovering above the waters. He raised his right hand and his left hand towards heaven and swore by him who lives forever. In other words, again, you know, there's no underlining. The one of the ways in which we can detect a matter of peculiar emphasis is the way in which it is conveyed. And so there he makes this statement in a way that is both solemn and grave. Secondly, it is marked not only by gravity, but also by mystery. What mystery? Well, the mystery that attaches to the phraseology that it would be for a time, times, and half a time. Now, those of you who've been around for these studies know that this is not new phraseology to us. We encountered it again back at the beginning of this section in chapter 7. And on that occasion, we said, we can spend a long time here on a time, times, and half a time, or we can stand far enough back from it and say, whatever else it means and conveys, it conveys this, that many years, periods of time, must elapse before God fulfills what the prophet by this vision has declared. So in other words, it is not something that is immediate. It is something that is over an extended period of time. And those periods of time identified in this way take Daniel well beyond his own time. That's why we noted last time that these things relate to the time of the end. So, gravity, mystery, and certainty. What is the certainty? It is that what God says will happen will actually happen. That God is sovereign over all of the events. And the mysterious time is tied, as we noted at the beginning, to the shattering of God's people. Says Joyce Baldwin, suddenly and surely, at the appropriate time, divine intervention will interrupt history's course. Divine intervention. You see how radically different it is to have a view of the world that begins with a sovereign creator God who exists outside of time, who establishes the parameters geographically, historically, of the unfolding story of history, and who, at dramatic moments in time, intervenes with time in order to set forward his purposes. And an angel came and said, the child that you are going to bear, Mary, will be called the Son of the Most High. And he will sit on David's throne, and his kingdom will never come to an end. A dramatic intervention in time, preceded by many interventions by God, the exodus of the people of God from Egypt, the falling of the walls of Jericho, the experience of the exile over which he is sovereignly controlling, the repatriation, the ongoing dramas of persecution and tribulation. Think it out. Either we live in a random universe and our world is completely chaotic, or the Bible's record of things is as stated. And that's the certainty that is conveyed in this, that there is going to be a moment in time. Now, what we need to face up to, and this is why I asked the question at the beginning, is the fact that the visible sign of that moment will be the helplessness of believers in the face of persecution. Isn't that what it says? It is then going to be when the shattering of the power of the holy people comes to an end that all these things will be finished. So in other words, the kingdom of God in all of its fullness is not going to come in on a great triumph. It is going to intervene in history at the point where it appears as though the persecution has been so fierce that there is no recovery from it at all. In other words, when the people of God are at their most helpless, at their most hopeless, as Luther says, perhaps where the church pulpits are completely decimated and silent, that the kingdom of God then will appear. Remember, Jesus says, in such an hour as you think not, the Son of Man will come. When you think not. Well, when would you think so? You would think so when everything was going tremendously well. This would be a great time to come in on the triumph of it all, the expansion of the world, the world's evangelism and so on. But no, the word here, he lifts his hands, both of them, and swears by he who lives forever. And he says, you'll get the end at the time when there is the shattering of the people of God. So the idea that we are just sort of moving inexorably in some great triumph just is not true to the Bible. Now, think this out. When you review history, and when you focus on periods of history where those who have named the name of Christ have faced fierce persecution, what do you realize? You realize that they have often seen it as the end. They've often said, this is the end. And they weren't mistaken, in the sense that these very things that they experienced will mark the end. It wasn't the end of the end, but it was like the end is going to be. It was, if you like, a microcosm of what will ultimately happen. But what we find here is that the danger, I suppose, is that when you focus on that, some people are tempted then to use that kind of thing to calculate when the real end is going to be. Don't worry about when the real end is going to be. Pay attention to today. Pay attention to today. What's on your diary for the rest of today? Today is dealt with in light of what is in here in Daniel 12. It's not in here in order to give you fun with your calculator in the afternoon or to develop some bizarre program of the end times. That's such a bizarre idea and yet routinely enjoyed. No, there we go. Here's what's going to happen. Here's the solemn pronouncement. One of the classic things in reading this again is Daniel's response to Revelation. God reveals himself in a dramatic way in a vision. He gives to him a word of prophecy, and he then goes to his bed for a week because he's so overwhelmed. Or he turns completely white and goes into a dead swoon. Or he says, I was appalled. I heard, but I didn't understand. What does that tell me? It tells me that being a man of faith does not mean you understand everything. Being a man of faith doesn't mean you understand everything.
0: You're listening to Truth for Life with Alistair Begg. We'll hear more about Daniel's final vision tomorrow. Alistair often points out how God has revealed enough about himself in creation and in our conscience to hold every one of us accountable on Judgment Day. And today we want to recommend to you a book that really brings home how clearly God's glory is revealed in nature. The book is called The Language of Rivers and Stars, and it's an exploration of some of God's magnificent work, a look at what he's created in nature through the lens of his word. Alistair describes this book as unlike any I've ever read. It's full of reflections about the world God has created for us, the plants, the animals, the skies, the seas, and it invites us to slow down and enjoy these divine gifts, to meditate on what God is saying to us through the world he has created. 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I'm Bob Lapine. 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
14: That's all in news. Thomas Thomason in Washington.
10: The traditional U.S.-South Korea military exercises are underway, although on a smaller scale than in past years.
14: President Trump taking to his Truth Social page, stating he has instructed Secretary of War Pete Hegseth to substantially reduce the military drills we do with that country. The president saying, based on my very good relationship with Kim Jong-un of North Korea, I am not happy with the fact the U.S. has long ago agreed to participate in joint military exercises with South Korea. These exercises are not only costly, but send a signal that is totally inappropriate and hostile to a country that is long as Donald J. Trump has been president, has been unthreatening and respectful.
10: And that's correspondent Laura Winters. Mideast negotiator Jared Kushner has wrapped up an hours-long meeting with Israel's prime minister, part of an attempt to get the Gaza peace process back on track. This is SRN News.
15: 1 minute after 9 o'clock on this Monday, August 17th. Hope you had a great weekend. 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
17: See, I think we've been waiting for a revival where everybody's in, so it doesn't require us to stand out. We're praying for this awakening where everybody, all of our friends and our peers and everybody that goes to a church and everybody we've ever known, they're all going, oh, yeah, I love Jesus. Because it won't require anything of us except to kind of swim along in the stream and go, ooh, me too. That's really not what the Bible shows us. Even when Jesus was here, very polarizing. People happy, people being blessed, people experiencing God, people are very angry, very condemning. On multiple occasions, it says they sent people to try to entrap Jesus. Gee, that sounds contemporary.
16: 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That's 855-577-2255. We're so glad you're here to listen. Today's program is part one of Pastor Alan's message called Angels, Demons, and You, Good and Evil on Display. 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
17: Our topic is a continuation of a study we've been doing, Angels, Demons, and You. They exist. Angels and demons is a theoretical discussion. Isn't particularly interesting to me. Angels, demons, and you, that intrigues me. I assure you that today, spiritual forces have impacted your life already. Amen. Doesn't require consciousness on your part for that to be true any more than you have to be conscious of a virus or a bacteria. We have ignored this for far too long to our own detriment, and I believe God is awakening us to a new season. In this session, I want to talk about good and evil on display. I think what's most important to understand with that is when good and evil are on display, you have a choice to make. And to make no choice is to make a choice. And we happen to live in a time where good and evil are being very clearly presented. The middle's in trouble. The gray area has really almost completely disappeared. We created this kind of new class of neutral. You know, it's not good or bad, it's kind of gray. I think that's really kind of evaporated, like a morning mist in Tennessee when the sun comes up. And good and evil are on display, and we have a choice to be made. The reality of spiritual forces and their influence upon our lives is plainly presented in Scripture. It's not a subtext. It is the story, the opening verse, words of the Bible is, in the beginning, God created the heavens and the earth. A spiritual force gave rise to the matter of this world and the universe that we know. We, those of us in the church, have drifted far from the biblical presentation of our world. We have been deeply, so deeply influenced by the secular ideas that the result in the church, and I've spent my adult life in the church, my professional life in the church, we've adopted an easy believism, which for the most part has removed scriptural authority. We judge Scripture instead of allowing Scripture to judge us. We've removed scriptural authority and personal service to our King. We've replaced it with personal salvation. I'm saved, therefore I'm not going to serve anybody but me. It's a false gospel. Spiritual forces are influencing our life on a daily basis. And with that statement, I have a question. Do you have a plan for cooperating with God and for resisting evil? If not, you're just careening through life. Jesus, when he taught us to pray, included this in the prayer, "Lead us not into temptation, but deliver us from evil." When our Lord began to teach us to pray, he opened, I believe every sentence in that prayer is really a file drawer of a whole type of prayer. And he introduced this idea that we have to address evil and the temptation it brings and the destruction that it represents. I believe we've reached a pivot point in our journey. God has raised up voices for truth. And from my perspective, he's doing it from the most unlikely places. Now we have to choose if we will align ourselves with the values of Scripture or if we will remain silent. And understand this, to remain silent is to side with evil. We have a choice to make. There's a struggle underway. Are you watching? In my opinion, we're engaged in a conflict that's analogous to a couple of other points in American history. One would have been the American Revolution, and the other was the Civil War. I'm not suggesting we're on the precipice of taking up arms, but I am suggesting to you that this season will prove to be as definitive in the future for ourselves and our families and their families after them as those two critical periods have proven to be. There's a great divide right now in our nation, and it's initiated not by politics or economics or race or gender. That divide has been initiated by worldview. And it's so polarizing that negotiations really aren't reasonable. Jesus didn't call us to be unified with darkness. He said light and darkness don't have anything in common. He said, "I didn't come to bring unity, I came to bring division." And if you think you can be united with evil as an expression of godliness, you're deceived. You don't have to be angry or belligerent. You certainly don't need to be violent. But folks, we've been compromising for far too long. We've compromised ourselves almost out the door. So I have some questions. Are you engaged or are you complaining? Do you know with whom you are aligned? Is it clear to the people who know you know with whom you're aligned? How do you understand what is happening? Do you imagine it to be a political struggle? A debate about economic resources? Is it primarily a racial conflict? Is it about national sovereignty? How do you understand? Maybe even more germane, do you even care? I find the prevailing attitude to be, they just like the tension to dissipate. And if they could ask for one more thing, could the price of eggs and gasoline go down, please? I just want to stay focused on my personal agenda. I'm confident that I'm born again, that I've entered into the kingdom of God, that I've been saved, and the rest of that stuff, I just don't want to engage. Well, how you answer these questions is very important, not just for your journey through time, but for your eternity. Honoring God and cooperating with Him provides the best possible outcome for human beings in our world. That's not a statement that will get much support amongst the conventional wisdom of this generation. I want to say it again. That honoring God and cooperating with Him provides the best possible outcome for a human being in this world. If you're doing the daily Bible reading with us, and if you're not, why not? What exactly? Never mind. I've said that enough. Join us. At the moment, we're in the Gospel of John, and the study today really comes from that daily reading. It wasn't my plan. I'd written another lesson. But as I was doing the reading this week, it just seemed too important to walk past it. In John's Gospel, there's a tremendous tension. If you kind of step into the narrative, when I read the pages like that, I try to imagine I'm in the crowd. I'll put myself in different positions. I'll say, you know, if I was a Pharisee, how would I respond to that? If I was one of the chief priests, what would I think about this? If I was one of the disciples that Jesus recruited, what would my comment be? So I kind of get up and move around different chairs. I'll freeze the scene and move to another chair, and then I'll hit play again. And by the time I've walked through John's Gospel, there was something alive about it that I think is relevant and very analogous to our season. And I'll start with the very prevalence of demonic opposition. I don't think there's another way to understand what's happening. It can't fully be explained in terms of politics or power. Other explanations are just insufficient. The Jewish people are waiting for a Messiah. Jesus fulfills dozens of prophecies, not one or two, dozens and dozens of prophecies. He's performing miracles at a magnitude that until this day, we'll talk about something being of biblical proportion if it's beyond the imagination. He's walking on the water and turning water into wine and raising the dead and opening the eyes of people born blind. No parallels. And there are many people who believe and follow, and yet there is stubborn, unrelenting hatred. Why would you hate on somebody that's opening the eyes of people who were born blind? It's irrational. When you see something that's irrational and illogical and so destructive, understand beneath that is something demonic, an evil spiritual force. It isn't just political or economic. You find in the gospel, there's no willingness to negotiate. There's no search for common ground. We have to shut this down, they say, over and over again. Sounds a great deal like the world we live in. It's irrational. Why would we offer up our children as sacrifices before they ever draw a breath and call it choice? Why would we mutilate our teenagers without parental approval and call it enlightenment? It's demonic. And we're reluctant to use our voices, but we're not unique. Wait till we look at John. In John chapter 7, Jesus speaks very plainly about another dimension. And when I talk about angels, demons, and you, we've got to cross over. We live so fully engaged in this world that's defined by our five senses that we've almost totally denied the existence of a spiritual world. In the church, oh, we'll talk about it in the first century, somehow unique to their worldview, but we're more sophisticated now. Oh, more sophisticated than Jesus, are we? More sophisticated than God, the creator of heaven and earth. You'll believe in a big bang where something came from nothing, but you won't believe in God. It's demonic. And those demonic forces are still present in our world. Jesus clearly talks about being sent from somewhere else by someone who's there. He said, I came into this world sent by my Father. He talks about this world as if it's a destination on a cruise. I'm from another realm, he says. I'm the king of a kingdom, but not of this world, he says.
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17: Be not afraid, be not discouraged. 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You may be familiar with it. It's also the title for our new devotional and prayer book. 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But God's Word and the Spirit of God will give us the courage to face every challenge with the assurance that we can be triumphant in Christ.
16: The world gives us plenty of reasons to be afraid and

0: 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Now, let's get back to Pastor Allen with his message called Angels, Demons, and You, Good and Evil on Display. 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
1: The chief priest wants Jesus arrested. It's a demonic response. He is their Messiah. You can give me these shallow explanations that it was about power and economics, but that's really not adequate. The hatred they demonstrate. In the same scene, we'll see it repeatedly. There are people who believe and people who demand his arrest. I want us to be sure we see that because we're living in a very similar time. There's a parallel. We live in a time where within the churches, there are people who go, that's godly, and there are other people who go, that's evil. You got to choose. You better understand which spirit is influencing you. There's a lot of things being pushed as biblical that have nothing to do with the biblical worldview. By people who have significant credentials. You better know your Bible. That's why reading the Bible is so important. John chapter 7 and verse 28. We're just going to walk through the gospel together. Jesus, still teaching in the temple courts, cried out. The language is important. He's crying out. There's a desperate tone to it. Yes, you know me and you know where I'm from, but I'm not here on my own. He who sent me is true, but you don't know him. I know him because I am from him, and he sent me. Again, Jesus is having a dimensional conversation with them. It's going past most of them. These are the covenant people of God he's talking to. If we used it in a contemporary setting, he's talking to church folks. People that have taught Sunday school classes and they volunteered, they're fully engaged. This particular group of people keep the kosher rules. They keep all the right holidays, Passover and Sukkot, and they support the temple in Jerusalem, and they're used to the daily sacrifices. They know all the stuff, just like a fully engaged church person would today. But they can't see what God is doing right in front of them. Is it possible? Is it possible God could do something and we could miss it? If your answer is no, you're already deceived. If you're not on a regular basis saying, God, help me to see, give me an understanding heart, we're lost. The evidence of our light being dim is all around us. Verse 29, Jesus said, I know him because I am from him and he sent me. And at this, they tried to what? Seize him. They wanted to arrest him. They're so angered by what he just said. But no one laid a hand on him because his time had not yet come. That's an interesting. See, John's writing this after the fact. This isn't a video loop. You're not watching it in real time. John writes it down after the fact, and he puts in what he's come to understand. It's an insertion into the narrative. And he said they wanted to seize him, but they couldn't because his time had not yet come. There's a time when they came to seize him, and John was there in the garden. They came to get Jesus. And to the disciples' amazement, this time they took him away. Remember what it says? That when they came to arrest him and Jesus turned and spoke to him, the guards that came were knocked backwards to the ground? You can kind of see the knowing looks amongst the disciples. Yeah, this isn't going to work well for them. Until they took Jesus away in chains. It's a bigger shock because they've seen him time after time when it wasn't yet his time. And so the powers of this age didn't have the authority over him. Look at the next verse. No one laid a hand on him because his time had not yet come. Still, many in the crowd put their faith in him. They said, when the Messiah comes, will he do more miraculous signs than this man? And the Pharisees heard the crowd whispering such things about him. And the chief priest and the Pharisees sent temple guards to arrest him. There's some in the crowd going, certainly looks legitimate to me. It's important. I think this is good stuff. And there's others saying it couldn't be good stuff. We're with the power brokers. There's a lot of division. Some want to arrest him. Some want to follow him. Even in Jesus' day, folks, why do we think the spiritual conflict will lessen as we approach the end of the age? The Bible tells us just the opposite, that it will intensify. There'll be greater division.

0: You'll have to know the truth. You'll have to know the truth. You know, the introduction of AI is making the manipulation of communication much, much easier. It's harder to know what's authentic and what is not. The same is true with the truth. John chapter 10, Jesus again, don't believe me unless I do what my Father does. But if I do it, even though you don't believe me, believe the miracles that you may know and understand that the Father is in me and I in the Father. He said, listen, if you don't believe me, look at the evidence. He said, something's happening that you can't do. There's something working on my behalf. In verse 39, and again, they tried to seize him, but he escaped their grasp. Then Jesus went back across the Jordan to the place where John had been baptizing in early days. And here he stayed, and many people came to him, and they said, though John never performed a miraculous sign, all that John said about this man was true. And in that place, many believed in Jesus. Many wanted to arrest him, many powerful people. But there are many who believe in him. See, I think we've been waiting for a revival where everybody's in. So it doesn't require us to stand out. We're praying for this awakening where everybody, all of our friends and our peers and everybody that goes to a church and everybody we've ever known, they're all going, oh, yeah, I love Jesus. Because he won't require anything of us except to kind of swim along in the stream and go, ooh, me too. That's really not what the Bible shows us. Even when Jesus was here, very polarizing. People happy, people being blessed, people experiencing God, people are very angry, very condemning. On multiple occasions, it says they sent people to try to entrap Jesus. Gee, that sounds contemporary. Can you find something about him we can accuse him for? Go search through his background. Do a deep dive into his background. What can we accuse him of? Very much like what we're watching. I would submit to you that there are miraculous signs happening all around us of biblical proportion. But it doesn't remove us from the struggle, and it doesn't mean we always get easy solutions. And the fact that one person experienced a miracle doesn't mean we all get one. The man who was born blind and was healed in Jerusalem, I promise you there were other blind people in Jerusalem. When Jesus walked up to the pools of Bethesda and he healed the man that had been 38 years sick, he didn't heal everybody at the pool. He walked away. There's miracles happening around today. If we will believe it, if we'll open our hearts amongst us, our little congregation, our little community of believers. We showed you a clip from a podcast. We post one every Friday. I've come to really enjoy those conversations. We are interviewing people for whom God is doing remarkable things. I sat down a few weeks ago with two brothers. They're twins. One of them, he'd taken his brother to the doctor for a simple procedure. And before he got to the doctor's office, he collapsed. His heart quit. And it took way too long to get him resuscitated. Almost a half an hour. They said they managed to get his heart going again, but I was there by that time when the doctor came in and said he was gone too long. We're going to keep him sedated for a while. We don't know what the outcome will be, but I don't want to give you any reason for hope. When they woke him up 4 days later, this is in the words of his brother, well, he's as normal as he's ever been. He did. They woke him up. They asked him a question. He answered the question like a smart aleck, and his brother said, he's fine. Let us go home. They hand out bulletins in the church. You walk by Lazarus every week. And people go, well, I don't believe in miracles. Well, I can introduce you to one. I can introduce you to several. We did a podcast a few weeks ago with Brad Arnold. He's the lead singer of Three Doors Down. Do you know them? Some of you do. You just don't want to admit it in church. It's a rock band. He was one of the founding members. He's been with him a long time. A lot of success. He said, we achieved everything I could imagine, really professionally. He said, but I was in a desperate place. He was on a tour. He tells it in the podcast. We were on tour in Japan. And he said, I really came to the end of myself. He said, I wasn't sure there was a reason to go on anymore. And he said, I tried to find somebody back in the States that would talk to me. And he said, nobody was answering my call. But he said, Charlie Daniels answered. No, and this is what he said. He said, Brad, do you love your wife? And he said, I do. And he said, then why are you killing your husband? He was an addict with all sorts of problems. He said, you need to get home, get your life straight, get your faith in its place. And he did. He's had a remarkable transformation in his life. You know what he's doing now in his concerts? I watched a clip, Madison Square Garden, filled with people to hear Three Doors Down. I mean, that's not usually like the audience that wants to hear from the gospel. And he stopped and in the most humble, gentle way, told them about his faith. We say we can't take Jesus to work with us, and he's taking him to concerts. I interviewed Granger Smith in one of those podcasts. Churched, country musician, platinum albums, a lot of success, and tragedy struck. Their young child drowned. And he said, my wife, we did everything we were supposed to do. He said, I read the books, I went to the seminars. We began to rebuild our lives. We had two other children. He said, it looked like we were churched. I went to church. He said, I would have told you I was a Christian. He said, I was back doing concerts, and I forget which state he was in. And he said, after the concert, something so dark, he struggled to find the words. He finally said, it was just something evil. He said, I was at the bottom of a black place. And he said, the only thing I could think of was I didn't need to live anymore. And I remembered my mom saying, Jesus helped me. He said, I was on my knees in the floor of the bus, and he said, Jesus helped me. And he said, my mind cleared. Miracles are happening all around us, folks, all the time. I sat with Dr. Carol Swain just a few days ago. She was born into horrible poverty. I think it was one of 12 children, big family, lots of kids. She was married as a teenager, had lots of children very quickly, dropped out of school. No momentum in her life, no hope, no future, no chance. She's earned multiple graduate degrees. She was a tenured faculty member at Princeton and Vanderbilt. She's a leading voice in our nation for education from a godly worldview, a godly perspective. Only God can do that with the human life. Now, we've got a choice to make. Are we going to believe in angels and demons and that they affect us?
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11: I love that Paul, who's an expert on the Old Testament scriptures, he's starting to quote the Old Testament scriptures fulfilled in Jesus Christ.
12: Pastor Brett Metter and the truth that transforms lives.
11: Paul's preaching the Word, and they glorify the Word. It's the Word, it's the Word, it's the Word. There's no secret. I just think people are hungry for the Word of God. And that's what these guys say. They don't glorify Paul here. They glorify the Word of the Lord. And as many as were ordained to eternal life believe. Don't you love that?

0: We've learned that the Apostle Paul, traditionally credited with authoring 13 epistles of the Bible, embarked on his first missionary journey with Barnabas in Acts chapter 13. And coming up, Pastor Brett Metter reflects on the passage, acknowledging the preparation, dedication, and application of Paul's bold preaching that make up our verse-by-verse study of today's Word.
1: The book of Acts, chapter 13, we start in verse 14. It says, but when they departed from Perga, they came to Antioch in Pisidia and went to the synagogue on the Sabbath day and sat down. Okay, now don't confuse this. This is a different Antioch. This Antioch is in Pisidia, much smaller, nothing like the other Antioch, which was one of the top three cities of the Roman Empire. So a different Antioch. Verse 15. And after the reading of the law and the prophets, the rulers of the synagogue sent unto them, saying, you men and brethren, if you have any word of exhortation for the people, say on. Then Paul stood up and beckoning with his hand said, men of Israel, and ye that fear God, give audience. Now, this is the first time Paul is giving a sermon. They give him an opportunity to preach. One of the things you know about a church leader, if they're ready to preach or teach in season and out of season, Paul's just got an opportunity. The door is open. Does anybody have any word of exhortation for the people? Say it now. Or kind of like, say it now or forever hold your peace. And so guess what? Paul, he stands up and he's ready to roll. Why? Because he's truly that kind of a leader. Are you ready to give a word? Some of you are like, well, I'm not a leader in the church. Yeah, but you're a leader in your home. Mom and dad, to have a teaching ready to roll for your kids when you get that little downtime, that little moment where the kids are actually being still for 10 seconds. Maybe that's the time to be ready to teach in season and out of season. So this is 14 years or so after Paul is saved and he's been studying and now he's ready to roll. And this is Paul's first sermon. So that's really the first section of his sermon. Let's take a look. The first section is preparation, verses 16 through 25. It says, then Paul stood up, beckoning with his hand and said, men of Israel, and ye that fear God, give audience. The God of this people of Israel chose our fathers and exalted the people when they dwelt as strangers in the land of Egypt and with a high arm brought them out of it. And about the time of 40 years suffered he their manners in the wilderness. And when he had destroyed seven nations in the land of Canaan, he divided their land to them by lot. And after that, he gave unto them judges about the space of 450 years until Samuel the prophet. And afterward, they desired a king. And God gave unto them Saul, the son of Cis, the man of the tribe of Benjamin, by the space of 40 years. And when he had removed him, he raised up unto him David to be their king, whom also he gave testimony and said, I have found David, the son of Jesse, a man after mine own heart, which shall fulfill all my will. Of this man's seed hath God, according to his purpose, raised unto Israel a Savior, Jesus. When John had first preached before his coming the baptism of repentance to all the people of Israel, and as John fulfilled his course, he said, whom think ye that I am? I am not he, not the Christ. But behold, there comes one after me whose shoes of his feet I am not worthy to loose. This first dissertation is history. Paul's going into sort of a preparation for his main point that he's going to try to hammer home with these guys. But he reminds them of Israel's history. By the way, does this remind you of someone else's sermon that we have? Stephen, yeah, in Acts chapter 7. Remember, he went through the whole history and even more exhaustive than Paul did here. But it's similar, and I've actually have a commentary in my library that said, one commentator says, Paul basically ripped off Stephen's rap, his sermon. Did he rip it off? Well, no, I don't think so. One of the things that I think is important to know, and some of you might say, well, I feel guilty if I'm sharing something that, you know, another pastor shared or Pastor Brett shared or something. There's a funny thing out there, and I think pastors, the bad side is there are pastors who plagiarize their sermons. They get them from sermoncentral.com or whatever and basically copy other guys' sermons, which is really not good. That's bad. So there's that side. But there is another side I want to remind you of, and that is, do you remember what Paul said in 2 Timothy chapter 2 when he was talking to Timothy about, here's how you minister, Timothy? 2 Timothy chapter 2, verse 2, he said, "And the things that you've heard me speak among many witnesses, the same commit thou to faithful men who shall be able to teach others also." In other words, Paul gave Timothy license to say, the stuff you've heard me say, that's what I want you to say. So, if you ever use me or another pastor or similar things to preach to other people, I think we have certain license to do that. And by the way, one of the big pitfalls of this is young pastors who feel the need to come up with something new. You got to come up with something new, something fresh. And what happens when they do that? It moves into some real wacko teaching pretty quick. Like, if it's new, it's not true. And if it's true, it's not new. And these pastors, you know, there's ones that get up there and they say these really seemingly, you know, this amazing revelation that they've had about something or other. And all the congregation, oh, amazing, wow. And he even boasts about how, you know, I received this from the Lord, you know, and it's something new. Watch out for that. It's super dangerous. I kind of think just the good old fashioned teaching of the Bible, and you don't have to be quotable. I think these pastors, young pastors, have a real desire to be quotable and come up with something really new. I think there's a lot of bad teaching because of that. Let's stick to, like what Paul said, the things that you've heard me speak, that's what I want you to speak, Timothy, and speak that and entrust that to faithful men. So if a young guy from our church goes to his high school and has a Bible study with some of his buddies from high school, and he uses some sermon that I've preached or outline or, you know, but makes it his own. I think the key is to be yourself, just be who God has called you to be. But guess what? Hopefully I'm not saying anything that's that proprietary. Do you understand what I'm saying? Hopefully what I'm saying is actually repeatable by y'all, so you can say, that's not Brett's, that's actually the Bible. Because if it's Brett's, then it's probably wacko and you don't want to hear it. Does that make sense? I think there's this pressure when these pastors want to come up with new sermons and new topics and really amazing quotes and stuff like that. It's a pressure to actually go off the rails, and it's something we should be really careful about. You know, remember, Saul was there when Stephen preached that sermon. He was there consenting, remember? He heard the sermon, and I love it that Paul's first sermon sort of sounds like Stephen's first sermon. I think that's actually healthy, and I think that's wonderful. So, Paul's sermon's heard before, and I love it, the word of God doesn't go out void. When he's just sharing what the Old Testament says about the history of Israel, it's not gonna fall on deaf ears. Paul can be assured that this is gonna be a good word. So all that to say, when you teach or preach, if you're in Sunday school or a Bible study, stand on the shoulders, not plagiarize, but stand on the shoulders of the ones who've gone before us. I've seen this in some of my favorite Bible teachers. Maybe you know Chuck Smith. I remember listening to Chuck Smith when I was younger, and I thought, wow, what a great Bible teacher. And he was. And I loved it. It was like listening to your grandpa teach the Bible. It was awesome. But then I started reading J. Vernon McGee and Warren Wiersbe and G. Campbell Morgan, and I started realizing, oh, now I know where Chuck got a lot of his information. And really, there's nothing new under the sun. So the reason I say that is to take all the pressure off yourself. That's why I'm so thankful I grew up in a Bible teaching church where I took notes and listened, because those sermons resonate in my heart and mind. And fortunately, in those years, it was just Bible teaching. And I'm so thankful that I had shoulders to stand on in that way. Well, so number one, Paul's first section of a sermon, preparation. Second section is declaration in verse 26 through 37. It says, "Men and brethren, children of the stock of Abraham, and whosoever among you feareth God, to you is the word of this salvation sent." Remember, he's talking about, he already said who the salvation is from in verse 25, talking about the one that came after John the Baptist, who John the Baptist wasn't even worthy to loose the shoes. So we know who we're talking about, Jesus. He said, "I'm going to give you this salvation." Verse 27, "For they that dwell in Jerusalem and their rulers, because they knew him not, nor yet the voices of the prophets, which are read every Sabbath day, they have fulfilled them in condemning him." He's saying they were fulfilled when they crucified Jesus. Little did they know they were fulfilling Old Testament Hebrew Bible prophecy. And verse 28, "And though they found no cause of death in him, yet desired they Pilate that he should be slain. And when they had fulfilled all that was written in him, they took him down from the tree," the cross, "and laid him in a sepulcher. But God raised him from the dead, and he was seen many days of them which came up with him from Galilee to Jerusalem, who are his witnesses unto the people. And we declare unto you glad tidings, how that the promise which was made unto the fathers. So this is Paul's declaration that Jesus is the Messiah, proven by his resurrection from the dead. Crucified, just like the Old Testament Hebrew Bible said, proof positive, because he mentions those people that saw him from Galilee. Do you remember, we're told, you know, in 1 Corinthians 15, verses 3 through 8, more than 500 people saw Jesus after he rose from the grave. So Paul's giving this argument that we all give. Hey, the reason you should believe in Jesus is he was proven to be the Messiah when they crucified him. But if that's not proof enough, he rose from the grave. That's proof that he said he would raise up from the grave. And there were 500 eyewitnesses of that. That's what he's referring to here. Jesus had over 500. You know, I always marvel at that when people say, I don't think Jesus really rose from the grave, or, you know, he didn't really prove that. And how do you know? 500 eyewitnesses. If you were down at, you know, 7-Eleven, and you see a guy in a green little Toyota, zoom up, and he's got a tattoo on his forehead and a mustache and a green shirt. And he runs in and holds up the, and you and three other people are in the 7-Eleven, and you see him, and he robs it, and he runs out. Well, then later the police catch him, and then he's in a court of law, and they want you to be an eyewitness at the court of law. So you get up there and you say, hey man, I saw him. He's the guy, had this tattoo on his forehead. His Toyota was green, green shirt, had a mustache. Like, that's some pretty heavy evidence. You're like, okay, you're a good witness. But crazy, you got two more witnesses. What if you had another person? Well, he had a mustache and a tattoo on his head, and he had a green toy. Like, and that happened three times, that'd be a slam, open and shut case right there. That guy'd go to jail because of three witnesses. But Jesus had 500 witnesses. That's unheard of, and it's amazing that Jesus really did raise up from the dead. Christianity is not just a philosophy of ethics, though it involves these things. Essentially, Christianity is a proclamation, a declaration of the facts that concern what God has done through his son, Jesus. And Paul's approaching it from that angle. He's not philosophizing. We're gonna see him do that later. You probably know where. He's gonna be Mr. Philosophize, but that's not gonna really do a lot of work. But here he's gonna just say, man, here's the facts. And I love that here in Paul. So verse 33, God hath fulfilled the same unto us, their children, in that he hath raised up Jesus again, as it is also written in the second Psalm, thou art my son, this day have I begotten thee. And as concerning that he raised him up from the dead, now no more to return to corruption, to decay in the tomb, he said on this wise, I will give you the sure mercies of David. I love that Paul, who's an expert on the Old Testament scriptures, he's starting to quote the Old Testament scriptures fulfilled in Jesus Christ. By the way, I've heard Mormons misuse verse 33 here. When it says that he hath raised up Jesus again, they try to use this because the Mormon faith believes that Jesus was a created being. They believe Jesus is not God, but he was created by God. Now, if you're a Mormon watching this and you say, I don't believe that, you need to do your own homework on Mormonism, because I'm amazed how many Mormons don't actually know some of their own doctrine, the doctrines and covenants and stuff like that. But this is Mormon doctrine. And they use this verse to kind of argue that Jesus was a created being. But you really can't take that from what Paul is saying here. Jesus is God. God became a man, lived among us, and died on the cross. God came. Emmanuel, God with us. So don't ever get duped by that. But Paul was saying, basically, he's not talking about being raised up in creation. That's what the Mormon faith says. He was raised up in creation. No. Paul's talking about raised up from the dead to resurrection. Paul's not talking about the womb. He's talking about the tomb. Okay? That's the difference. If you're coming out of the Mormon faith, or if you're wondering about that, because you will hear that from time to time. Verse 35, he goes on and he says, wherefore he saith also in another psalm, again quoting the Old Testament, you love this, thou shalt not suffer thine Holy One to see corruption. That's the decay in the grave. That means of resurrection. So the resurrection is in the Old Testament, and he's pointing that out. For verse 36, for David, after he served his own generation by the will of God, fell on sleep and was laid to his fathers, he saw corruption. But he, Jesus, whom God raised again, saw no corruption. So be it known unto you, therefore, men and brethren, that through this man is preached unto you the forgiveness of sins. And by him, all that believe are justified from all things from which ye could not be justified by the law of Moses. This is Paul's declaration. Jesus rose from the grave. You say, well, big deal. What does that have to do with me? Because of that, forgiveness. For how much? All things. You'll be justified. All the things you've done, you'll be justified just as if you'd never sinned. That's the gospel. That's what Paul's sharing here. And I just think it's so powerful. So that's Paul's first sermon, starts with, you know, preparation, telling the backstory, the Old Testament, then the declaration of who Jesus is and what he did. And then now the final part of this sermon to verse 41 is Paul's application. Application, verse 40. Beware therefore lest that come upon you, which is spoken of in the prophets. Behold, you despisers and wonder and perish. For I work a work in your days, a work which ye shall in no wise believe, though a man declare it unto you. Again, he's quoting, by the way, from Habakkuk. Again, how many of you guys could quote from Habakkuk, you know, right now? Like, that's not a, Paul's an authority on the Old Testament. And he's saying, through this man has preached to you the forgiveness of sins. And, we'll be justified, not like the law of Moses. And he's referring to the Old Testament for twice from the Psalms and now from Habakkuk, he quotes from to help apply this. And then verse 42. And when the Jews were gone out of the synagogue, the Gentiles, this is Paul's sermon's done now. When the Jews were gone out of the synagogue, the Gentiles besought that these words might be preached to them the next Sabbath. Now, when the congregation was broken up, many of the Jews and religious proselytes followed Paul and Barnabas, who, speaking to them, persuaded them to continue in the grace of God. Man, do you get a sense there was a hunger for the word? As Paul starts preaching it now, there's Gentiles saying, yeah, we want to hear more too. The Jews would not continue in the notion of grace. They would tend to fall back to the laws of the Old Testament and the rules. But these Gentiles, they're starving for truth like this. And so Paul, he's going to start applying that to the Gentile church in verse 44. And the next Sabbath day came also the whole city together to hear the word of God. But when the Jews saw the multitudes, they were filled with envy and spake against those things which were spoken by Paul, contradicting and blaspheming. Then Paul and Barnabas waxed bold and said, it was necessary that the word of God should first have been spoken to you, but seeing you put it from you and judge yourselves unworthy of everlasting life, lo, we turn to the Gentiles. For so hath the Lord commanded us, saying, I have set thee a light of the Gentiles, and thou shouldest be for salvation to the ends of the earth. If you recall, we quoted this from Isaiah chapter 49, verse 6, just a few weeks ago, that this is all fulfilling the Old Testament. The Jews would reject the gospel message largely, but the Gentiles would receive it with open arms, which is pretty cool. So Paul is a mighty weapon in the early church to bring the truth with a huge knowledge of the Old Testament. We're starting to see that applied kind of practically here. Well, verse 48, and when the Gentiles heard this, they were glad and glorified the word of the Lord, and as many as were ordained to eternal life believed. Paul's preaching the word, and they glorify the word. It's the word, it's the word, it's the word. There's no secret. There's no thing that we are doing that makes people love our church and all that stuff. I just think people are hungry for the word of God, and that's what these guys say. They don't glorify Paul here. They glorify the word of the Lord, and as many as were ordained to eternal life believed. Don't you love that? Pretty amazing. Notice the word ordained there, as many as were ordained. You might put in there those who believed. It does remind us of John 15, 16, where Jesus said, you have not chosen me, but I have chosen you and have ordained you. So, these guys are going to go and continue to share the word. Verse 49, before I move on real quick, though, Paul showed wisdom, by the way, and not trying to spend all of his efforts to win over the Jews at this point. Did you see him sort of dismiss them? The Jews, it says they're blaspheming and contradicting Paul. And so Paul says, well, I guess you guys don't want to have everlasting life. And then he just kind of leaves them. And then he goes over to the Gentiles. I think there's wisdom in that. You know, some of you are trying to beat yourself to death to try to convince people that don't want to believe. I feel like social media is one of those places where the trolls are out there, the atheist trolls, and they just want to get Christians to start typing. If they can get you to start typing, it's a win. They don't care what you're saying on social media. And I'm just shocked how many Christians just, I know their hearts are good. They're just trying to love. But I'm just going to say, I don't know too many people that accepted Christ by a little chat chain on some social media entry. Not a lot of people come to Christ that way, especially if you're a hardcore atheist coming from that. There's other ways I see atheists come to the Lord, but that's not really one of them. So I would say, be like Paul, use his wisdom to not spend all of his time trying to persuade hardened hearers. He goes to the people that are actually listening and want to hear. Well, finishing up verse 49, and the word of the Lord was published throughout all the region. Man, I love that. But the Jews stirred up the devout and honorable women and the chief men of the city and raised persecution against Paul and Barnabas and expelled them out of their coasts. Interesting, you know, that just because you're devout and honorable doesn't mean you're right. Did you see that? The devout and honorable women and men kicked Paul and Barnabas out. Just because you're honorable and devout doesn't mean you're right. Verse 51, but they shook off the dust of their feet against them and came to Iconium, sort of starting to make their way back toward, where they started in Antioch. So I wanted you to kind of get the sense this is in the northeastern Mediterranean Sea. Did you notice it says in verse 51, they shook off the dust of their feet? The idea, though, is not as much literal as much as saying, man, if you get rejected, shake it off, man. Go and find a place that will hear the good news of the gospel. So they shook the dust off their feet, went to Iconium, and the disciples were filled with joy and with the Holy Ghost. Even though they were persecuted, even though they were kicked out, there was still joy. And that's the result of the word of God. Amen? Amen.
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1: Lord, as we close up, I pray that you would help us to have boldness to preach the good news. Lord, would you put in all of us a fire to really be open to sharing the gospel wherever we can or the word of God. Be a church that really focuses on your word and not on a personality or not on a movement or anything like that. A ministry, we just want to focus on your word and glorify your word like they did here, Lord. And I pray for other churches to really get into your word and go verse by verse through the scripture and really glean much from your word. So we pray your blessing upon that. We commit our lives to you and pray that this would bring forth good fruit in our lives. This we pray in Jesus' name. Amen.
0: Amen. Pastor Brett Metter here on Today's Word. And that's all the time we have. Next time, Pastor Brett will share how the healing of the crippled beggar led Paul and Barnabas to be mistaken for gods, leading Paul to address the crowd of this misplaced worship.
1: You know, I love it if you realize what Paul's doing here. He's saying, you guys, the evidence is right there, the creation of the world. In fact, this is something the Bible speaks of over and over again. The psalmist, Psalm 19, the heavens declare the glory of God.
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19: And today we're going to continue the teaching series on Bible prophecy that we've titled Tick-Tock. We believe that the biblical clock is ticking, and we're talking about prophecy. And in this series, we've talked about a lot of promises that the Lord has made. Promises, some have come true. They're already fulfilled. Some have not yet been fulfilled. We know there are prophecies that the Lord would send his Messiah the first time, and he did. We know there are prophecies the Lord will send the Messiah to earth a second time, and he will. One has already happened. One has not yet happened. And we believe that God will keep his promises. And what we're going to do today is we're going to try to answer a question that so many people ask. And that is, what happens after death? There are a lot of ideas, a lot of wrong ideas, a lot of mistaken ideas about what happens after death. So what does the Bible tell us? What do the scriptures tell us about what happens after we die? We're going to begin by answering, what does not happen after death? What are the wrong teachings that we've learned from Hollywood and the media and cartoons? Well, the first one we call the theory of paganism. And that is, when people die, they become a ghost or a werewolf or a zombie, and they live in your attic for generations after that. The answer is no. People do not die and become any of those things. There's an idea about resurrection in the Bible, but if a person in the Bible was resurrected from death back to life, you know what they became? They became the same person that they were before, and they lived a longer life, and then they died again forever, except for one whose name is Jesus, who was dead and now he's alive. But people do not become ghosts. They do not become zombies. The Hollywood teaches it. It is just not true. Another answer to what does not happen after death is what's called annihilation. Annihilation means that when this body dies, my soul also dies. That this life is all that there is, earthly life in this body, on this planet, for however many years, that's it. And when this is over, it's all over. That's called annihilation, and that's not biblical either. See, this body will die, but my soul lives on. Either in the presence of God or separated from God, but my soul lives on. Annihilation is not a biblical concept. 2 Thessalonians talks about eternal destruction. Matthew 25 talks about eternal punishment and eternal life. So the idea that my soul dies when this body dies is not true. You say, well, why would anyone believe that? Why would anyone want that idea? Because if I have no one to be accountable to, if there's no reason for me to live a holy life, a righteous life, a kind life, then I can live however I want, whenever I want, doing it however I choose, and there are no consequences for that. But if someone is greater than me and holier than me and above me, someone that I will stand in front of for judgment, then I'm accountable. So of course you would want to live your whole life as if nothing matters, if you want to live your life as if nothing else matters. It's just not biblical. Another thing that does not happen after death that the media world, the novels, the books tell us is something called reincarnation, which means my body dies and my soul lives on, and my soul then goes to inhabit another body. Lots of people believe this. A lot of movies teach this. A lot of religions teach this. That my soul leaves this body and it goes to another body, and that could be another human body. In some systems, it could be an animal body. It's just not true. Hebrews chapter 9 says it's appointed for man to die once, and then comes judgment. This body will live as long as it does, for however many years. And when this body dies, my soul lives on, but not in another body. It's just not true. Another thing that is not true that people believe, again, because we watch it in the movies, is that when people die, they become angels. It's not true. It's beautiful sounding and it's poetic. And sometimes it's comforting to people. You'll hear at a funeral that heaven gained another angel today. And it's poetic. It's just not true, because angels are one aspect of God's creation. Human beings are a different aspect of God's creation. They are not the same thing. So you don't become an angel when you die. You go to heaven, and angels are in heaven. If you're a believer in Jesus, you spend eternity in the presence of the angels, but angels are angels and people are people, and they are not the same thing. That's another confusion or wrong teaching that we have. There's another confusion or unbiblical teaching, and it's called the theory of purgatory. And this teaching, which many people have learned, is that when this body dies, my soul lives on, but if I'm a believer, I don't get to go to heaven immediately. I go to some sort of middle ground area where I have to pay penance, I have to pay a penalty, I have to earn some more holiness or something so I can finally make my way to heaven. The problem with that is either Jesus died for my sins or he didn't. He either died for all of my sins or he didn't. He didn't die for most of my sin. He died for all of my sin. And so while people teach this, it's just not in your Bible. There's no place called purgatory. When my body dies, my soul lives on, either in the presence of God or not in the presence of God, but there's no middle waiting area in between. So if those are things that are not true about what happens after death, what is true? After this body dies, there's something called soul immortality. That my soul lives on. Psalm 23, famous psalm, King David said, I will dwell in the house of the Lord forever. Daniel 12 talks about everlasting life and everlasting contempt. Jesus, Matthew 25, we've already mentioned it, eternal punishment or eternal life. My soul lives on. This is what happens after death. How can we better understand the biblical teaching about what happens after my body dies? I want you to find your way to the book of Luke with me, if you will. Luke chapter 16 is a parable of Jesus that we've studied before. It's a famous story, but these are the words of Jesus himself, and he explains to us what happens when we die. Luke chapter 16, we'll start in verse 22. Jesus is telling a parable, a teaching story. And he talks about two characters in the story. It says there was a rich man, and he habitually dressed in purple and fine linen, joyously living in splendor every day. And a poor man named Lazarus was laid at his gate, covered with sores, and longing to be fed with the crumbs which were falling from the rich man's table. Even the dogs were coming and licking his sores. It says, now the poor man died. His name is Lazarus in this story. Many of you know a different story about three siblings named Mary, Martha, and Lazarus. Different guy, not the same story. This man in the story that Jesus made, a teaching story, he said, the poor man died and was carried away by the angels to Abraham's bosom, or Abraham's side. And the rich man also died and was buried. In Hades, he lifted up his eyes, being in torment, and saw Abraham far away and Lazarus in his bosom. Now, please realize that you have a rich person and a poor person in this story, but their bank account is not the reason for their eternal life. Rich people who follow Jesus spend eternity with him. Poor people who follow Jesus spend eternity with him. Our bank account is not what determines our salvation. So in the story, that's the case. You've got a rich man and a poor man, but that's not the point. The point is someone gave their heart, gave their faith to the Messiah, and one did not. And in this case, the poor man, it says, is carried away to a place called Abraham's bosom or Abraham's side. It's like being hugged. It's like being held. And then the rich man, in this case, did not place his faith in the Messiah. And he died and went to a place called Hades. So go back to that text. In Hades, it says he lifted up his eyes and he saw Abraham far away and Lazarus in his bosom. In other words, he is separated from God in a place that in Greek of the New Testament is called Hades. We'll show you a few other words in a minute. But the important thing to notice in that verse is what we call conscious awareness. He knows he's separated from God. He knows other people are in the presence of God. They're being held or hugged or comforted. Remember annihilation, the idea that when the body dies, the soul dies? That is not biblical, and here's a story of Jesus to tell us that. This is consciousness. This is awareness. He cries out and says, "Father Abraham, have mercy on me. Send Lazarus so that he may dip the tip of his finger in water and cool off my tongue, for I am in agony in this flame." But Abraham said, "Child, remember that during your life you received your good things and Lazarus bad things. Now he is being comforted here and you are in agony, not because of the money they had, but because of the condition of their heart." And then Abraham, in the story that Jesus tells, says, "Besides all this, between us and you, there is a great chasm fixed. There's a gulf, there's a canyon, there's a gap between us that's settled, it's fixed, so that those who wish to come over from here to you will not be able, and that none may cross over from there to us. Once this body dies and my soul lives on, my eternity has begun in the presence of God or separated from the presence of God, but with consciousness, with awareness."
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19: So when you ask the question, what happens after death, and we showed you things that are not true, they're not biblical, what are the biblical answers? What happens after death? Well, for Old Testament era believers in Yahweh and in the coming Messiah, it says after physical death, they went to this place of spirituality called Abraham's bosom or Abraham's side, a place of rest and content.

again with awareness, with consciousness, for a time period. Until when? Until something called the Great White Throne Judgment, which I'll talk about in a minute. And according to the story of Jesus in Luke 16, this man finds no comfort, no help. A place of conscious punishment immediately after physical death. The Bible uses different words, especially in different languages, to talk about where non-believers go when they die. We've talked about the word Sheol. It's a Hebrew word, the place of the dead. Hades is a Greek word, the next world, the world beyond, the afterlife. Gehenna is a Greek word that actually came originally from Hebrew. And in Jerusalem, there's a place called the Valley of Hinnom. The Hinnom Valley is just to the south of the city of Jerusalem. And in the valley is where, for all the days of the Bible, they would throw all the trash, all the animal carcasses. Everything was there, and they would burn all the time. And it would look like smoke and smell like smoke. And they started to associate that with a place of torment or judgment. The Valley of Gehenna, the Hinnom Valley. So these are different words in the Bible for the place of punishment or the place of separation from God. But what about New Testament era believers like us who have placed their faith in Messiah Jesus? Where do they go when they die? And the answer everyone will say is the answer, the word is heaven. But actually the Bible has a different word. And you may remember the story. It's in Luke chapter 23. Jesus is hanging on the cross. He's in the center cross, and there's two crosses, one on either side, and there's thieves or criminals who are being punished for their sin, punished for their criminality, and one of them curses and mocks Jesus. And another one says, "Jesus, remember me when you come into your kingdom." Hanging on the cross, he calls out to Jesus and says, "Don't forget about me." And Jesus said to this guy, "Truly I say to you, today you shall be with me in paradise." Now, either Jesus tells the truth or he's a liar. If he tells the truth, what did he say? "Today you will be with me in paradise." Why? Because of the good deeds that this guy has done? No, he's not done any good deeds, apparently, or not enough. Why? Because of his faith. "Today you will be with me in paradise" is the word. It's a Greek word. It means like a garden. And you actually find it in other places in the New Testament. 2 Corinthians chapter 12, the Apostle Paul talks about a vision he had about a man who went into paradise. Revelation 2, Jesus said to him who overcomes, "I will grant to eat of the tree of life, which is in the paradise of God." So we use the term heaven, which is a proper term. But the more specific term from the Greek and the English of the Bible, the words of Jesus, he calls the place where New Testament era believers who have come to faith in Yeshua the Savior, when they die, they go to a place called paradise. For how long? Well, we've talked about a prophetic timeline that we believe that Jesus is coming for his believers at an event called the rapture of the church. Then a 7-year period of trouble and struggle called the tribulation. And at the end of that 7-year period of time, we believe in what's called the second coming or the return of Jesus to the earth. And it says in the book of Revelation that when Jesus returns, he comes with his army. So believers have spent their years or decades or centuries in paradise. They then return to earth at the second coming with Jesus, which begins a period of time that we call the 1,000-year reign or the millennial reign of Jesus. Okay, so these are the answers to the question, what happens after death? But we need to know something else in the Bible. There are different judgments for believers and non-believers written about our eternal future in the Bible.
But before we talk about judgments, we have to answer a question.

0: Why will God judge people on the earth? We think it's mean, it's cruel. Couldn't he just look the other way? Why will God judge people? And the answer is this. God sent his greatest possible gift, his son, the Messiah, to die in the place of you and me who are sinners. And if I will receive that gift, if I will say yes to the Savior, then I get to enter the family of God. But if for over 2,000 years he's been saying, will you receive this gift? Will you surrender to me? Will you say yes to me? And if I repeatedly say no, no, no, that at some point in my life I will have chosen my own eternity. Why does God judge? Because he gave everything he could so that I would say yes. But if I say no, then I must live with that choice. We believe in what's called the rapture of the church. Then all those who have followed after the Messiah, every language, every nationality, generationally, they will be gathered together with the Lord. And that begins a period of time that we've talked about called the 7 years of tribulation. And even during that time, the offer of salvation will be out there, and some will say yes and some will say no. Why is there judgment? Because I chose to say no. John 12:48, Jesus said, he who rejects me and does not receive my sayings has one who judges him. The word I spoke is what will judge him at the last day. There are different judgments in the Bible. Some of them have already occurred. Some of them are future tense. I think you even know the list of judgments that have already occurred in the Bible. The very first one in the Garden of Eden, Adam and Eve sinned and rejected God and ignored his instructions. There was judgment upon Adam and Eve. Soon after that, in the book of Genesis, the world was so wicked that the Lord sent a flood to judge those who were sinful and disobedient. It's called Noah and the Ark story. It was judgment. Also in the book of Genesis, there's a story about the Tower of Babel. People came together and said, we're going to build a tower, and we're going to build it so high it's going to reach heaven, and we're going to be like God. And the Lord said, no, you are not God. I am God. And he judged them. What was the effect of the judgment at the Tower of Babel? Do you remember? The confusion of the languages. In the book of Exodus, the nation of Egypt put the people of Israel into slavery for 400 years. And God sent a deliverer, a leader named Moses, to go to the king of Egypt with the title Pharaoh and told that man to let the people of Israel go, let God's people go. And the man refused repeatedly. No, no, no, no. And so what did God do? He sent judgments. We call them the 10 plagues, but he sent judgments on the nation of Israel. Also, most importantly, you know what's been judged in the Bible already occurred? Is the judgment for our sin, because Jesus paid that debt on the cross for us. But there are also judgments still to come in the future. We'll show you this chart. Chuck Missler made this chart. Three judgments yet to occur. They're called the Bema Seat of Christ, the Sheep and Goat Judgment, and the Great White Throne Judgment. And we're going to talk about all of them just for a moment. Here's another chart. It's a similar timeline to what we've showed you before. This is also Chuck Missler's timeline. But you see the three judgments. The Bema Seat Judgment, on the left top of the screen, we believe occurs right after the rapture of the church. Then the sheep and goats judgment is right after the second coming of Jesus. And then at the very end of the chart, after the 1,000-year reign of Jesus, when he is again living and reigning on the earth, is something called the Great White Throne Judgment. And we're going to explain what these three are for you. The first one we called the Bema Seat Judgment of Christ. And why is it called that? Well, in 2 Corinthians chapter 5, the Apostle Paul writes, we must all appear before the judgment seat of Christ, the Bema of Christ, so that each one may be recompensed for his deeds in the body according to what he has done, whether good or bad.
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14: Nobody would ever say that a watch arose by spontaneous chances. 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
15: 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On today's edition of Real Life Radio, Pastor Jack continues in his series called The Life and Times of Jesus Christ and a message titled Christ and His Creation. Now, this is a series about the real Jesus, who Jesus really is, not the Jesus of popular opinion, but the Jesus of the Bible, God Himself, who stepped into our world. And in this message, we're going to see that Jesus is also the creator of everything around us. You see, when we look at the world, we're really facing a choice. Either everything came from random accidents, or it came from a designer. And the evidence we see in creation points us straight to Jesus Christ. So today, Pastor Jack teaches that creation itself testifies to God, not of evolution. From the stars in space to a single blade of grass, the design we see all around us points towards a creator behind it all. Before we get into the message, I had a chance to sit down with Pastor Jack and talk about it with him. So let's get into that. The Life and Times of Jesus Christ, that's our series that we're in. And Pastor Jack, I got to say it, I'm lucky enough to have you in the studio with me today. We're doing Christ and His Creation. That's the name of today's particular message. I find it interesting you bring up the woodpecker. I had an opportunity to sit and watch a woodpecker on a tree in my yard. And you bring up its tongue wraps around its brain exactly 8 times. Exactly. 7 times it dies. And 9 times, there's no room. God is very specific, isn't he? He really is.
14: I mean, I hope there's some atheists listening right now. Probably not. Yeah. But wouldn't it be great if they just listened to what you just said a moment ago? At what point does a woodpecker drive his face into a tree and kills himself and then winds up evolving quick enough to try it again, knowing, you know, I'll do it one more time again? That's ridiculous, friends.
17: Yeah.
14: By the way, all of creation declares and screams, technology screams the existence of God. And that's just one of those things where Christ is on display in creation. Now, granted, we live in a fallen world. That's how you and I know that when the lion runs across the landscape and consumes, a gazelle, you internally know that something's wrong with that. And good for you, because there is something wrong with that. That's a fallen world, but God didn't make it that way originally. And so we not only see his creative acts of love and genius, but we also can agree with God that we can also see the scars and the death of what a fallen world looks like. So, yeah, Christ and his creation, that includes you and I. And I don't know when the last time all of our listeners have had a chance to go outside or take a look around, but, you know, what led me to talk about that woodpecker was just doing what you did, Davey. I just looked out into my backyard, and it inspired me to make that comment in the message that here's this woodpecker, and I began to look it up. And I love that. Go look up, yeah, friends, whales or hummingbirds. Go, yeah, look up clouds. And yeah, you'll be hard-pressed to get any other answer than it's a miracle, yeah, by the hand of God.
15: All right, continuing with the life and times of Jesus Christ and Christ and his creation. Here we go.
16: Colossians chapter 2, verse 9, where there in the Bible it says that for in Christ all the fullness of the Godhead dwells in bodily form. Boy, what a statement of his deity, isn't it? That all the fullness of the Godhead, the word can be translated effulgence. All of the representation of God. Remember, the Bible says that God is one. Hear, O Israel, chapter 6 of the book of Deuteronomy. The Lord our God is one Lord. Well, why is it in Christendom is it taught that there's the Father, Son, Holy Spirit, the Trinity? Well, it's biblical for one thing, and the future study of that is following in our series, our 16-part series on the life and times of Christ. Today we are looking at part 6 of Christ and his creation, and the reason why is because creation is attributed to God, of course. It's either God or what? Evolution. We're going to look real close with just the short time that we have together to look at the evidence for both. And as we get into the study this morning, I'm going to give you quotes from non-Christians. Did you hear what I said? I'm going to give you quotes from non-Christians regarding creation and evolution. But you cannot escape that debate or that topic when addressing Christ and his creation, because it demands that we, the created or the evolved, depends on who you are this morning, it demands of us to think and to think critically. Now, this is a whole nother topic, but do you realize, and you probably don't, that, I'm going to venture to say in the last 20 to 30 years, we have not been taught to think critically. Do you know what I mean? I don't mean be critical of people. I'm talking about critical thinkers. Huh? No, critical thinkers like the father of astronomy, Kepler. Critical thinkers like, some guy by the name of Sir Isaac Newton, who both these great giants of science said, I believe in God the Creator and Jesus Christ his Son, who came and died for man's sin. Isaac Newton believed that God created. In fact, there's a great story about Newton's life. And I don't remember the name of the device, but you've seen them in science class. When Newton was talking about the solar system and all, he built this little model. And you've seen it. Now you wind them up and you let them go, and you see the Earth as the engine or as the motor unwinds. The Earth is going around the sun, and the planets are moving around the sun, and it's a beautiful little model. I forget, a cyclotron or something like this. I can't remember anyway. Newton invented that cool little toy to put into perspective what God was showing him in his heart. Well, while Newton did that, his apprentice, who was an evolutionist and Newton a creationist, fell asleep. He was sleeping. And when Newton got done, Newton went to bed. Well, the young man woke up and he saw this wonderful device, wound it up, and there it is going on its axis and doing its thing. And immediately things began to click, and he woke up Newton and he said, look at this. This is wonderful. Where did it come from? And Newton said, it just appeared. It just generated itself. And there it is. And the man said to Newton, do you take me to be a fool? And Newton said, the words are yours.
17: The man mocked his own belief because he knew by what he was looking at that it demanded an engineer and a designer. Are you with me? Doesn't take an Einstein or a Newton to figure that one out. That Newton projected something into the tangible world of that which is true in the world that we do not easily see. So much so that when an unbeliever looked at it, his own premise or basis of belief was shattered out of his own mouth. This morning we're talking about Christ and his creation. And if you are a believer, that is a Bible-believing Christian or not, I want both of you, both sides of you, to listen carefully and weigh the evidence yourself. Now, we need to understand that as we look at this, it's always going to be a topic that is going to cause debate. And it has to. You want to know why? This is the fundamental reason why there will always be a great debate, no matter how much evidence is unearthed regarding and supporting the creation model view. No matter how much the Hubble telescope disproves evolution, no matter how much modern technology dismantles the evolutionary belief, because that's exactly what it's doing, there will always be a debate, because to introduce the concept of God into someone's thinking is to immediately go against their conscience in light of responsibility. If God becomes true in a man's thinking, then his actions are answerable. He will have to give an account for what he does. If evolution's true, then we can live like an animal and die like one too, because there is no accountability. Are you with me? In fact, sociologically, the evolutionary theory and the humanistic existential belief system of our recent world that you and I live in, referred to now in these days as situational ethics. In fact, it's all summed up in a Bible, a bumper sticker. If it feels good, do it. That's humanistic existentialism. It's look out for number one, which is who? You. Or not in my case, it's me. And if I have to crawl over your face and up your back and dismantle your character to get to the top, it's the survival of the fittest. And surely you would do that to me, because we are but yet just animals. We have crawled out of the primordial goo through the zoo to now you. Which, if I'm an evolutionist, I would say is true. But it's in fact false. It's very important to realize that this morning you are either an evolutionist or you're a creationist. You can be a creationist without being a Christian. This is one of the problems in the world today. There are many scientists who have not yet come to the saving knowledge of Jesus Christ and trust in the Bible, but they also no longer hold to the evolutionary theory of Darwinianism. They know that the sciences that exist disprove evolution, but they're not Christians. They are called creationists. And there are more running around in the scientific community than there has been in the last 100 years. Very interesting. I am going to give you quotes today of men who are not Christians, who I think will provoke your thinking. But we are going to look at four areas that need to get our attention. Before we do that, the Bible declares bluntly, as we see in a moment, that God created. It just makes the blanket statement. But let's consider this. When Paul the Apostle came to a group of great thinkers, in fact, the intelligentsia of the day was rooted in this area of Greece, Paul came to them, and as he was approaching, he couldn't deny their passion to worship. By the way, that's true in every culture, in every land, everywhere. Man worships. He may worship intellect, he may worship fun, he may worship pleasure, he may worship whatever, gods or a god. But every human being worships. As Paul came into the area, he says in Acts chapter 17, verse 23, he says, "For as I was passing through your city and considering the object of your worship, I even found an altar with this inscription to it, quote, to the unknown God." Now, Paul, being the brilliant evangelist that he was, used that as an opportunity just like you would. He says, "Therefore, the one whom you worship without knowing, it is him I proclaim to you." Oh, cool. Thanks, Paul. Tell us all about him, because we don't know him. So tell us. What an open door, huh? He says, yeah, okay. He is the God who made the world and everything in it. Since he is Lord of heaven and earth, he doesn't dwell in temples made with hands. What an open door. He can create this God that he's speaking of because they're wide open. He doesn't dwell in temples made with hands or in the earth as though he would need anything, nor is he worshipped by men's hands. Since he gives to all life and breath and everything that we have, and he has made from one blood. Isn't that an interesting word these days in technology? From one source of blood. We know this to be true now in technology, that we've all come from one woman. This is a scientific fact. That's so cool. I love advancements in technology. That we've come from one blood. Of all the men who dwell on the face of the earth, and has determined their pre-appointed times, that is their longevity, and their boundaries of their dwellings. I find it interesting. In fact, if you can find one, buy it. It'd be a collector's item. A globe of pre-1990. If you find a globe that was made before 1990, your globe has got the geographical or the political boundaries of the Soviet Union. Now when you buy a globe, it's Russia. And probably next year it's going to be different again. God says in the Bible, I've pre-appointed all of these boundaries of nations and the people who dwell in them. In other words, there's no accident to God. God is not an accident, listen carefully, nor does he sanction accidents. What might look like an accident to you, God is using. God is redeeming what looks like a disaster to you. By the way, you don't have to be a genius to know this. Every accident produces a disaster. When you have an accident, if a 747 flies headlong into the ocean, it doesn't turn into a submarine, though it may be submerged. If you could crash enough aircraft into the ocean, it will never become a submarine. Why? Because accidents always ruin. Very important, because the evolutionary theory demands that we came about through a collection of accidents, of perpetuity related, somehow unrelated ideas and thoughts and mechanisms and mechanics, and presto, we've come to be who we are through random events. It's insane, but it's believed.
18: 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And now, let's get back to today's message. Once again, here's Pastor Jack.
17: It has been said, and we'll look at our first point in a moment, it has been said that there are two Bibles. And I like this saying, so some of you calm down. There's only one Bible. But it's been said that there are two. And it's been said, because of Romans chapter 1, verse 18, it begins there and it says in the Bible that all of God's created powers and his authority and his godhood is revealed in the very things that he has made, whatever those things may be, so that they are without excuse. You know the little man running around in South America in the jungles that we have not yet discovered? Do you know, according to the Bible, Romans chapter 1, even if a missionary doesn't reach that man, God in his fairness and in his wisdom will reach out to that little guy running around in the jungles? And he will reveal himself to that little man somehow? He says that creation is without excuse. So that all of us stand before God, having had the opportunity to know him. But it goes on to say in Romans chapter 1, there are those who, knowing God exists, and that internal witness of that truth, turn their back on him and begin to worship and serve the creation rather than the Creator, who is blessed forever, who changed the glory of God into creeping things, four-footed things, and flying things. Evolution mentioned, or the pagan belief of it in Romans chapter 1. And then in verse 22, Paul says, professing themselves to be wise in these things, they have in fact become fools. The two Bibles, one is written here on your lap, bound in leather. The other is the universe that is both around us and outside the walls of this church. What do you mean? Meaning that you could go outside, and if you are intellectually honest, you can pluck a leaf off of a liquid amber tree that's out front here and put it under the scrutiny of an electron microscope and find data so vast and so mind-boggling, technology so fantastic, that it's greater than the technology used to put the shuttle up into space and, in fact, even build it. It's a technology more advanced than a blade of grass that man cannot produce it. Yet we can produce atomic watches that we have on our wrists. And nobody would ever say that a watch arose by spontaneous chances. And yet the very creature who stands at the precipice of decision, the human, has been duped into an idea that evolution is in fact scientific. When today, in the advancement of modern sciences, that science itself is saying, as you'll see, that Darwinism and evolution is bunk. It's amazing. It's exciting. Look with me at our first delve into this, Christ and his creation, and that is the creation testifies of God. Listen, creation has to testify of something. Does it testify of evolution, or does it testify of God? Well, let's take a look and see. The first thing that we see is that the Bible presumes a special creation. You ought to write down special creation. You're going to hear it a lot in the future. The Bible presumes. What do I mean by that? First of all, Genesis chapter 1, verse 1. My friend, if you can get past the first verse of the Bible, it's downhill from there on. In the beginning, God created the heavens and the earth. Doesn't apologize for it. Doesn't put its tongue in its cheek about it. States it as a fact. In the beginning, that is of the material universe, God created the heavens and the earth. Don't ask me to explain it. We don't know how. We can't. When it says God, it is Elohim. El, God, Him, plural. A singular plurality. That's, by the way, a hint concerning who the Creator is. In the beginning, God, who is a singular plurality, go figure in the Hebrew language, whoever He is, He's one, but there's a plurality of it. That God, who's one, is both Father, Son, and Holy Spirit. God is one. This is what the Bible declares. God created the heavens and the earth. No apology. States it as a fact. In fact, the ancient world assumes this to be true. It doesn't matter what culture you go into. If it's not the Hebrew or the Oriental custom of that realm, if you go into places far removed from the cradle of civilization, that area of the Middle East, and you go to the extenuating areas of the world, and you look at those ancient cultures, they believed in God or gods having created. And so the Bible presumes a special creation. In Isaiah chapter 40, verse 28, he says, "Do you not know, have you not heard, that the Lord is the everlasting God? He is the creator of the ends of the earth, and he will not grow tired or weary, and his understanding you cannot fathom." I like that. Well, I want a God I can handle. Well, then go think of some cult God that you can handle. Because the Bible says about the God of the Bible, he's past finding out. What a challenge to us. Concerning creation, it's either evolution, a series of accidents that has brought you here today, or it is what is called special creation. where there is an advanced design engineer. If you don't want to call him God, just for argument's sake, can you just think right now and write it down any way you want? Designer, engineer, planner. Because there's nothing that you can point to in this world that is void of a designer. Nothing.
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1: Welcome to Seculo. It's Monday. It's August 17th. Welcome to the show. Will Haynes in studio. This is Logan Seculo. Phone lines are open at 1-800-684-3110. Talking about the breaking news, you always feel like there's something new coming out of the Middle East, coming out of our war with Iran. Iran has now placed a $30,000 bounty for the capture or murder of U.S. troops. And by the way, if you happen to be a woman who can do this crime, essentially, who can commit one of these murders or captures, they'll actually give you more. You don't see a lot of that in the Middle East, but you know why they're doing this. Again, a $30,000 reward for anyone who kills and captures a U.S. soldier, with the reward doubled if you are an Iranian woman. This, of course, is coming at a very, very hostile time. And it comes to the point where President Trump has been talking about who has the Strait of Hormuz? Who's controlling what? We have been dealing with this war now for many months now, but now it feels like the plot has thickened as you have this moment where they are encouraging their own people to get out there and make some money.
3: Well, this comes at a time as well where Reuters is reporting that a senior Iranian official is saying Iran could be considering moving to an offensive posture as opposed to just a defensive posture. This is a serious issue here, this $30,000 bounty, because you don't think of it just in the terms of the battlefield of Iran or the vessels that are near Iran.
1: Yeah, this is a big concern. We gotta be fair. Like there's not a lot of restrictions that we know about this. So this could spill over into American soil.
3: That's right. You think about the Iranians being the largest state sponsor of terrorism. What is the most likely form of this taking place if they are offering this bounty? In terrorism form. When you think about their proxies with Hamas, Hezbollah, the Houthis, their preferred form of warfare is terror. So when you start to think about a $30,000 reward, you start to think about how porous the American border was for 4 years under Joe Biden. We know that IRGC members, people with ties to the IRGC, people with ties to terrorist proxy groups, were caught at the border. You also have to assume, with how porous and how many gotaways there were, there are individuals that were not caught that are under this same category. So it's not just a, oh, this is the war taking place over there kind of thought process. When they are calling for this and publicly calling for this, that has to start wondering. Every military installation, any person in military could then potentially be a target on the battlefield, which Iran is expanding globally at this point.
1: Yeah, absolutely. We want to take your calls about this and some other topics. CeCe Hiles is going to be joining us in a little bit to talk about an update from Pastor Saul. You know about this story out of China. We got an update coming from there. We also are going to talk a little bit more about some of the ACLJ work, because we are really starting to wrap up. As I said, it's the 17th of August, so we're going to start wrapping up our Impact Match. 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You have your gift doubled. That means there's another ACLJ supporter ready to unlock their pledge. And when you do it today, even if you decide I want to become a champion, which is something that gives on a monthly basis, your first donation is doubled. 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And then it'll be months until we're able to open up another one of these opportunities. We were able to get it through August, and then we'll have to wrap up for a number of months, probably towards the end of the year. Maybe we'll be able to do something else. But today is the day to do it. Go to aclj.org. But like I said, phone lines are open. I want to hear from you. When you hear about these threats coming in, does that make you rethink the way we even negotiate with Iran? That they would put this kind of bounty on their people to do this? 1-800-684-3110. Again, 1-800-684-3110.
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1: Welcome back to Sekulow. I want to clarify something. You may say, who's making this bounty? How are they able to do it? Is this something that's happening undercover? Is this something they're getting out in the dark web? How are we finding out about this? No, they're saying it front and center. They have the Iranian army chief, Amir Hatimi, said there's a large number of requests for these bounties to put on American soldiers, despite, of course, there not being that many U.S. ground troops in Iran, which is why we're a little concerned that this is going to be taken outside of Iran. But again, this was put out through their media chains. This wasn't something that was done desperately or done some quiet way through some tunnel system, through some, you know, WhatsApp threat. This is just done in their public media, saying, you know what, we've decided we're going to put a bounty on the heads of all U.S. soldiers. And by the way, if you're a woman, we're going to double it. Because if they, of course, think that women are usually second class, but in this situation, you know, they're going to do it because, you know, have someone who they think less of be able to commit a murder, then maybe they should be doubled.
3: Well, and once again, I think that tells you all you need to know also about where they're expecting this to take place, not necessarily on the battlefield of Iranian territory, but elsewhere around the world. If they are saying, courageous Iranian women who can carry out such an action will receive double the reward. That, to me, is saying that they are expecting this not to happen on the aircraft carriers that are stationed in the Gulf or the pilots that are flying over. They are thinking that this will be a terroristic style attack on American soldiers around the world. They also are claiming that the weapon that is used to kill an American would be kept in a supposed museum currently under planning, so that they are going to almost
1: memorialize.
3: I think they're expecting that there could be martyrs if something like this goes forward, and this will become a part of the revolution's lore going forward. I think there's several different ways to dissect this, though. One, I think it is a real threat. I think you can't look away from
1: it's
3: that.
1: It's not just showboating.
3: Right. And so I think the military will take actions accordingly. Ever since the beginning of the war, security on bases has been ramped up. There also have been statements of like, hey, if you're in certain areas, if you are on a U.S. military installation, don't go out in public in your uniform. Go out in street clothes if you're leaving base. So those are things that have precautions that have been taken. Don't make yourself a target to a terror attack. However, I think it's also interesting, and a lot of people are asking, you know, where does this money come from? It's not like they have $0, but that economic factor is here.
1: Let's take a call. Yeah. I want to steal their thunder. Let's go to Russ in Ohio. Russ, go ahead.
9: Well, you just took my thunder. I don't know where they're getting that money. And they're nothing but liars. General Keane and so many other experts are saying that these people are never going to give up and all these
1: Russ.
9: Things. I don't know what President Trump is waiting for to finish the job. I'm getting frustrated with that part.
1: Russ, I certainly get frustrated when these kind of moments happen, because I don't disagree with you, which is we kind of all know what we're dealing with, but then there's this false reality that's presented to us as if they're this negotiating partner that seems like they're going to stick to what they're going to have to say. Of course, we know that has failed multiple times over and over again, where they are telling President Trump something, he reports it, and then, of course, it doesn't go. Look, the president and the administration are not dumb. They have to understand that this is happening and that this does not make the American negotiation process look safe or secure. It gets worse, though, because this is not something that on Front Street you would put out there as an American media. This is what the Iranian media has from their heads of the army saying, you know what? We're putting a dollar reward on citizens who are willing to take this fight into their own hands. And double it, by the way, if you're a woman. So $30,000 in, converted for if you are a man who takes on and murders or captures a U.S. soldier. If you're a woman, we're going to make it $60,000 that you're going to get. Again, fairly life-changing money for a lot of people over there.
3: Well, and to that point,
1: and
3: Russ, I think, one, it's not as if they have $0 or can't print money to satisfy this bounty. Yes, the economic portion of the war has become the major focus of the administration, putting more sanctions on Iran, putting stress on their oil supply chains through Hormuz, that blockade. So, yeah, they are in economic dire straits in the Iranian country and in their economy, but it doesn't mean that they're not making this as an attractive offer. I think that is the exact reason why they are using a monetary bonus or reward, if you will, for their people. It's also to be like, look, we do have this this ability to pay out. So there's a lot of propaganda there, as well as individuals that are Iranian are probably suffering, thinking, oh, maybe I could make money. Here's the other angle, too, that I don't think a lot of people may be catching on to. This statement that is trying to, you know, turn the page into a more offensive strategy is coming from the Iranian army chief. I think what this also tells you is there is still this internal struggle between the IRGC and the normal army, the main
1: army. Yeah, we need to
3: break
1: that down, because I think we conflate the two as Americans. Maybe we don't even understand that this is separate forces.
3: Right. This shows that that power struggle is still ongoing in Iran. That after the death and the killing of the Ayatollah and a lot of the other leadership, the IRGC is really who stepped in to fill that vacuum, and that is who we know that there's a back channel with the U.S. government, with the IRGC, amongst also the forward-facing negotiations with mediators that are in the region. But the fact that it's the army chief that isn't the IRGC, it's two separate entities. There's the Iranian Republic's army, and then the Iranian Revolutionary Guard Corps, which is their elite forces that also control a lot of the economy. That is where you're starting to see publicly now this rift rise up again. Because as the Trump administration says, we're still negotiating, we're still in these channels, This is very important to watch because the fact that they are moving here, that the Army chief is trying to make this statement and trying to show I'm in control, that does show that one of the reasons why it is hard to negotiate is because that internal struggle is still ongoing.
1: It's still ongoing, and we don't know who a new leadership would be. But, of course, the idea of there being a new regime, a true new regime,

0: ignore it, I feel like, for the most part.
1: Well, actually, what they're going to do is they're going to turn this as, look, here's how President Trump has put not just our troops that are in the region in harm's way, but our troops all around the world. I saw John Ossoff, who is running again for Senate in Georgia, was making that a big point his campaign this weekend.
0: And let's not pretend there's not a little validity to that.
1: Well,
0: let's not pretend that this war, which again had very different intentions than maybe we had planned, and maybe we are at a turning point here, or a tipping point, if you will, where Americans do look at it and go, what are we doing here? We are now not only, of course, everyone knows if you become a member of the United States military, especially now when it is a volunteer military, you know you are putting yourself in harm's way, that you are going to be a target to a lot of people. And unfortunately, that's what it is. But are there things that our political world can do to help protect that? And are there things that can help or can make them more vulnerable? This is one of those moments where we have put them in a bit more harm's way than maybe was necessary.
1: Well, and I think it goes back to things that we've said on this broadcast many times, is why it is frustrating to some degree that that President Trump has his own path here for those that never wanted it to happen, or those that wanted complete regime change. He has taken kind of the middle ground of like, hey, we hit them really hard and now we're negotiating. That's where you see frustration, even from us, that like,
0: but negotiation can't have bounties on the heads of all of all. If you said there were bounties on the head of the leadership, I can honestly say that's probably not something too crazy to think about. The fact that, and I would clue that from the very top down, but you're talking about anyone. You're blanketly saying, hey, citizens of Iran or people who are listening to this, we're going to pay you for essentially the scalp of a troop here. I mean, this is getting to the point of the risk. Where does the risk outweigh the reward here? And what is the reward at this point? We need strong leadership to come in and explain this, or, as we've said a million times, do the job. Phone lines are open, 1-800-684-3110. When we get back, we're going to give you a little bit of update on some of the work of the ACLJ here. It's not only going to be Iran Mondays. I want to keep this conversation rolling. CeCe Howell's going to be joining us in the back half, give you an update on Pastor Saw. And of course, as frustrating as this is, that's why we have teams in the UN. It's why we have teams in Europe. It's why we have a Middle Eastern, you know, the ACLJ Jerusalem. We're a worldwide effort here, folks. And I want you to be a part of that team, too. So as we head to the break, consider supporting the work here at ACLJ.org. Of course, think about, pray about, give me a call, because I would love to have you on the air today. 1-800-684-3110. Phone lines are open for you. We'll be right back.
2: We've witnessed monumental legal victories from defending the 14th Amendment and protecting our sacred American right to vote, the overturning of Roe v. Wade, and standing up for the religious liberty of our kids and seniors. But even with the many historic wins we've achieved, the battle is far from over. The attacks on our constitutionally protected rights persist. Countless unborn babies remain in jeopardy. And across the globe, innocent Christians are being targeted and killed across this country and around the world. This fight isn't just the ACLJ's. It's all of ours. It belongs to every American who wants to preserve the values and beliefs on which this nation was founded. None of the victories we've won would have been possible without the unwavering support of ACLJ members and ACLJ champions. 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
3: Fall camp has begun, and the new season is less than a month away. 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
3: Lines are open for you at 1-800-684-3110. When you hear that there is a bounty on all American soldiers' lives right now, just telling the Iranian people, go out there, commit murder. Not only are we going to give you money, we're going to memorialize you in a museum to this war. It doesn't feel like something that could be happening in 2026, but sadly it is. And again, this isn't some fringe situation. This isn't some situation that's being told in some back channel underground. I think we kind of can conflate Hamas tactics and Iranian tactics as being, they're not, I mean, yes, they're all connected, certainly, but they're not the same kind of trickery, if you will. This is just put on mainstream media in their markets saying, hey, you want to go do this? Guess what? All's fair. Bring us the bodies. We'll pay you out. Bring us the weapon. We'll hang it up for display. People can walk by and pay their respects. And we know that that is their method. And it's just shocking. It's disturbing. But it also shows where we are in the state of this war. That every time we think we are headed towards some kind of conclusion, this kind of thing happens. And it is something we need to be very well aware of when we're dealing with what is clearly a true threat. Because we don't know that's only going to happen in Iran on the ground. This threat could extend to U.S. soil. By the way, a lot of American soldiers on the ground throughout the world. Obviously, in Europe and in Asia, there are American soldiers everywhere. So now you have put, and then they, you know, it's not even specific. It's veterans. What are we talking about here? They've made a very blanket statement saying, you know what? We'll do this for you. In the work of the ACLJ, as much as it is important that we have to keep talking about all these different things, when we are talking about the lives of our U.S. troops, I think we need to really take a step for a moment and go, what are we doing? Are we confident in the way things are being held and are happening? Maybe we are. And I want to hear from you. That's at 1-800-684-3110. I want to hear from Mary, who's calling in North Carolina. She's an ACLJ champion, kind of leads into this. Go ahead, Mary.
4: Yes, I have. First, I want to thank you so much for being my main source of information. And just a few comments. One is that I've never trusted the Iranians. I was in college when the regime change occurred in 79. And I recall the problems between the two Islamic groups. And I had classmates that were Iranian saying they got letters from home saying, stay in America where you're safe, and the tears in their eyes, getting that. And even now, hearing the bounty thing, that is very concerning to me. I have a son who's been in the Marine Corps 19 years, and he's over there right now. And being that he's a husband with a wife and three little kids at home, it's pretty heavy. I don't know why things have been dragging on so long. I just trust that there's intel that we don't know about. And I'm just praying God just continue to give our president and all of our other leaders, guide them in their decisions. And I'm really just trusting in that.
3: Mary, first, I want to say, number one, thank you for being a champion. But also, thank you and your family for your dedication and service to our country. I understand the heaviness. I can't understand it in terms of I'm not living through it. But I imagine from your point of view, this is something that's concerning. As I said, if you join the United States military, you understand that there are risks that go into it. But we live in a modern society where you think modern, even era of war, isn't like this, where there's just a bounty for anyone. And like you said, you have a son with multiple children, your grandchildren. We feel for them. And it does reframe this back and forth we always get right now between, you know, are we negotiating? Is there a deal on the horizon? Is it not on the horizon? When you're negotiating people who are willing to do this, again, not a bounty on our leadership, which obviously I don't like, but I kind of understand from a war perspective. But a bounty on anyone who may serve our country, and a significant one at that, from the government on their local media. Mary, thank you though for calling and thank you for being a champion. It's a disturbing revelation here. And I know a lot of you are calling in about it. Maybe we could take some more, but I want to get your thoughts.
5: Well, I think to that point, that's why I think we have been pretty strong in our statements of we want the Islamic Republic of Iran, that framework, that government to no longer exist. Why? Because the people that are the third tier, the fifth tier, however far down you go, are the ones that are still calling for what? The assassination, effectively, with a bounty on the lives of American troops. And so I think even though it is that internal power struggle, because the chief of the army isn't who's necessarily being negotiated with, because it is that split, it shows that the power struggle is real and that their tactics and their belief system is still intact, that is still the way they want to do business in this world, and therefore they should no longer have the option to do business in this world.
3: Yeah, let's take Leonard, who's calling on line three, who certainly feels similarly. Leonard, go ahead.
6: Hi. I want to just say this is absolutely repulsive.
3: Yeah.
6: And I think that this shows the kind of enemies we're up against. And I think we need to trust God and finish the job.
3: Yeah, I mean, I think that is a very good way to put it. It shows the enemy that we're up against, what you're actually dealing with here. This is not a traditional, I guess you'd say, conflict worldwide. You are dealing with governments and regimes that are willing to weaponize their own people. We have seen that underhandedly with Hamas when we've said, you know, human shields, all those kind of statements that are thrown out there a little too flippantly these days when you don't realize what they're talking about. In this situation, it's the opposite. It's citizen cavalry that's being sent to take down and destroy anyone who may wave the flag of the United States of America.
5: Well, and to that point as well, going back to the previous caller said, what have elected Democrats been saying about this? They're using this as a time to dunk on the president. They're using it as a time to say, like, look, he's drastically depleted our munitions reserves. He has sent people into harm's way. Now there's going to be a bounty on them. But they're not offering any solution either. They could disagree with the premise of getting into this, but they haven't said, here's how we should move forward. Here's how we should work together to defeat this. I don't think anyone out there, maybe a few in Congress, in the House of Representatives, would say that, you know, we had no problems with Iran. But the fact of the matter is that this is the reality that we are living in. And they're all just using it as a political talking point for the election in November. Of like, we need to put a check on the president because look what he's done. He's put our troops in harm's way. But where's the solution? Here's how we would work with him to ensure that Iran is not a threat to the United States. That's what we're missing here. So even if you side with people on the left or even on the right that are critics of the president and what he decided to do here, then where's the solution too? I want to hear that from people. I want to hear if you think that it's being this war is being prosecuted in the wrong way, what else would you do? Because it's not just bring them all home. It's not just leave it as it is. So they can complain about it and get people fired up at rallies in Atlanta. But if you don't have a solution, then you're also not any better than what you claim to be saying you're talking out against.
3: We got a second half hour coming up. This first half hour flew by. We do have an update from the ACLJ team on the situation with Pastor Saw in China. 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
3: Welcome to Seculo's back half of the show today. 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I want you to be a part of it today at ACLJ.org. Of course, it's Monday. It's August 17th, and the work continues on. In the next segment, we're going to be joined by C.C. Heil, who's going to give us an update on Pastor Saw in China. You know him as he was a legal resident of the United States of America, was a pastor to China, was arrested, served a very long sentence there, but still has been denied his request to return home. This is a point where he has been dealing with a battle with cancer and would certainly love to come to America, meet his grandchildren, spend time with them, and get home. But that being said, the main topic of the day, and we're going to discuss that more at length coming up, because the work of the ACLJ is very important, and I want to make sure we never forget that that is why this show is on the air completely, is, you know, we have an incredible legal team and we have an incredible media team. We obviously want to keep you updated on the news of the day and stuff that we find to be interesting, one of which, of course, today is the $30,000 bounty that has been placed on the lives of our U.S. troops by the Iranian army. In their public media facing operation, essentially saying, if you're a man, $30,000 we would like, or you would get for each person you kill that waves the flag of the United States of America. If you're a woman, we're going to double it. Because, you know, it's more insulting to a man to be murdered by a woman in their culture. And then we're going to take the weapon that you caused this damage with. We're going to hang it on the wall, put it behind a glass case, memorialize you in our museum against America. Sounds like a joke, sounds like something from 100 years ago, but this is what's happening, actually happening in our current quote-unquote negotiation with Iran to end this war. You may have agreed with the original motives of the war, you may disagree with them, but now at least you can see what we're dealing with in terms of a threat. It's not just position to leadership. We are talking about specifically anyone who is a United States military service person. We heard from a mom who called in saying her son is serving right now, small children, her grandchildren. And yeah, you understand there's always a risk to being a United States military service person. But a risk is a little different than a bounty on your head. We know that people we work with have had those bounties on their heads. But again, they're usually pretty high up. It's people who are the ones directing these initiatives. But now it's moved on to the individual person. And how will President Trump respond to this? Has he yet? Do we know?
5: I'm not seeing a response directly from the president yet. Once again, we did see that this now 60-day window of negotiation is officially closed. So this is where we've gotten. At the same time that the 60-day window that was supposed to, after the MOU, which was ripped up effectively by the Iranians, but that negotiation time has closed. It's getting to a curious point as far as the observing the way that this plays out, because you are seeing more desperate moves from the Iranians. And the fact that they are saying, we are going to go on the offensive, you have this army chief doing this bounty. You also know that there are people around the world that are not like the citizens of Iran that were massacred in the streets for protesting the regime. There are people around the world that are true believers in the Islamic Revolution of Iran.
3: Of course.
5: And that is where this is taking what could be a very dark turn for this chapter of this conflict. Because if Iran is feeling like they are in a corner, it could get a lot messier going forward if there isn't a plan to end this once and for all.
3: I want you to give me a call. We have three lines open right now. After this segment, we have with CC. We may take some calls during that segment. I'm going to take as many calls as I can. 1-800-684-3110. A lot of you are watching online. Make sure you tell your friends about this show and everything that we do here at the organization. We'll be back in just a minute. But again, phone lines are open for you at 1-800-684-3110. Right back, senior attorney here at the ACLJ, CeCe Heil.
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3: Welcome back to Secular. Phone lines are jammed right now, so stay on hold. If you're on hold right now, let our phone screener take a minute to get through as many calls as we can. So just stay on hold. Don't go anywhere right now. We will get to as many of you as we possibly can in this segment and then also in our last segment. We did want to give you an update. We've seen some news happen about the situation with Pastor Saw in China. This is someone who we've represented for a number of years and served his sentence. He was a pastor, was a legal American citizen resident. I guess
16: lawful
3: we're not resident. Lawful permanent resident.
16: Green card holder.
3: And right now served his sentence, which we can get into what that was for, but cannot come home to America right now. And we honestly want this to happen before it's too late.
16: Yeah, absolutely. And I'll just give a background on his case. So back in 2017, Pastor Saw had been doing humanitarian aid work, which China actually had commended him for in the past, but he was doing it on the Burma-China border. And coming back into China, he was targeted and arrested for illegally crossing the border. Now, what's important about this, there were about 15 other people that were crossing at the same time. He was the only one that was targeted, arrested, and put in jail for 7 years. So we, of course, got involved early on. This is, I think, 8 years that we've represented Pastor Saw and his family. And through the years, we appeared 2018. There was a State Department ministerial that brought up Pastor Saw's case. In 2019, we had the UN Working Group on Arbitrary Detention with a favorable opinion saying that he had been arbitrarily detained and that China should release him immediately. And then in 2020, a letter from the Congressional Executive Commission on China, and interesting enough, Senator Rubio was the co-chair at that time, asking President Trump to bring up Pastor Saw's case every time he interacted with Xi and really pushed for his release. Unfortunately, China didn't pay attention to any of those efforts. He did survive his 7-year sentence, but March 5th, 2024, he was released from prison after serving his entire 7-year sentence. You would think, as a U.S. LPR, a U.S. green card holder since 1990, he would have just been able then, after he served his sentence, he's done everything correct, complied legally with everything, he would have been able to come home to his family in the United States, his wife, his two sons, and now he has a grandson. But unfortunately, China chose to enforce an administrative law that allows China to withhold his passport for 6 months after he's released from prison, up to 3 years. So actually, in September of 2024, China could have issued his passport at that time, but they haven't. It looks like they're continuing to hold it. They're maybe pushing it out to the 3 years, which would be next year. Unfortunately, Pastor Sa has recently been diagnosed with stage 4 cancer, and he wants to come home to his family in the United States, get treatment, see his wife and sons, and meet his new grandson. And that is what the ACLJ is pushing for. It is allowed under Article 14. It can be done. We have seen the president. She has had some compassion when Trump asked him to release Pastor Jin. He did. And Pastor Jin wasn't even a green card holder, but he was allowed, and he hadn't even served his whole sentence, but he was allowed to come to the United States. So we are desperately asking for Pastor Sa, who is a green card holder since 1990, who has his wife and sons and grandson here in the United States, to be released and allowed to come back to the United States to get treatment and to be reunited with his family. And we urgently need help in this because we have a petition and we want as many people to sign it as possible.
5: That's right. And once again, if you go to ACLJ.org and click on the petitions tab right at the top of the homepage, you'll see something that looks like this. This is the petition you can sign because we are trying to get as many. Our goal right now is 350,000. We're at a little over 327,000 signatures. If we can get to 350 before we send this to the president, to President Trump, by the way, to bring this up and to make sure that we can get this accomplished, that's our goal. But we know that you can do more than that. We know that through prayer, sharing it with your church, with your friends and family, if we could get to 500,000,
16: that would be great.
5: It would be unbelievable. So go to ACLJ.org, the petitions tab right at the top, and it's the first one you'll see. It looks like this if you're watching on the screen. But Cece, I think it's also important to bring up because I know how long and how difficult this battle has been that you have been at the front lines of, how many nights, probably months of your life you have been up all night fighting and advocating for Pastor Sa, that when you get to a point, sometimes the victory at the ACLJ is when you're in a country like China,
16: yes,
5: and you are picked up for what's clearly a political reason because of your religion, your faith, a lot of times that's when people disappear.
16: Yes.
5: It is a victory in and of itself to have someone sometimes just survive the prison term,
16: yes,
5: their sentencing. That is through the prayer of the people that we brought this to, through the pressure that the ACLJ was able to bring on China through the U.S. government. It may not sound like a victory to many people, but it is. The fact that when you read about the conditions he was initially put in,
16: yes,
5: it was torture.
16: Right.
5: It's torturing a human being because of their faith. He survived. We were able to keep him alive in that situation. Now we are doing this next phase of this effort to get him home. That's why these signatures, to show the president, to show our U.S. government, sometimes even when we have the connections and you've been working with the State Department for a long time,
16: yes,
5: on things like this, sometimes it also has to show this is important to the American people.
16: That's right.
5: And that's exactly what we're trying to do.
16: Absolutely.
5: Right now.
16: Absolutely. When these letters go to President Trump and to Secretary Rubio, it is very important for us to be able to say we're sending this letter not only on behalf of our client, Pastor Sa, and not only because the ACLJ, this is an issue that's important to us, it's an issue that's important to hundreds of thousands of people. And that actually does make a difference. I know so many times people say, hey, when we sign these petitions, does it make a difference? It does. When President Trump and Secretary Rubio get a letter that's not just from one law firm, but a law firm that says we have 350,000 people that agree with us, or we have 500,000 people that agree that it is ridiculous to keep holding Pastor Sa in China after he served his entire 7-year sentence. He's done everything legally correct. There's no problem whatsoever. And to use an administrative law to continue to punish him is not right. They can send him home with a humanitarian exception. Absolutely. He has his green card. All he needs is his Chinese passport, and they can issue that today. And that's what we're asking. Just issue his passport, let him travel home to get his treatment and be with his family.
3: And I think, CC, we can kind of speak to this as well. When we do these petitions, sometimes it is, you know, getting a group of people together to challenge an issue that we know is maybe not going to be the most friendly of issue to the person that we are petitioning. In this situation, and it should help you make decisions on who you're voting for, who you're not voting for, and those kind of things, because in theory, you have what should be a friendly administration to this. However, this case specifically really isn't bipartisan.
16: Right,
3: there's
16: absolutely.
3: No, there shouldn't be anyone pushing back on this. And we don't necessarily know that there is within the United States government, other than getting it to the right person who understands what they're dealing with. And the Trump administration hopefully can see clearly with this.
16: Absolutely. Bipartisan. Let's go back to even Pastor Brunson and Pastor Naren. Senator Shaheen, who is a Democrat senator, she was one of my biggest partners and friends because she understands this is an issue. So it is definitely bipartisan. And even with President Xi, it's really not political. It's not political. It's just saying, hey, you have the opportunity under Article 14, under your own law, you can issue him a passport today and be compliant with your law. Please show compassion like you did with Pastor Jin. Please do that and let him come home.
3: And it's just bringing it to their attention.
16: Yes.
3: Because, like, there's a chance that President Xi has no idea really what's going on. This is one person in a group of how many in China? I mean, so many that have legal issues in a moment. So just like our system here, we have to have people who are there to be their voices to even get the opportunity for the top leaders to go, oh, yeah, this is nothing. This shouldn't be anything we have to worry about. But the ACLJ team has to be there.
16: Right.
3: And in working in a country like China, that's not easy for your team.
16: It is not. And just like Will said, you know, when 6 o'clock comes, everybody at the ACLJ is kind of like, okay, we're wrapping it up, except that's when my China day starts. And it was just like with Turkey or India. You know, I don't always get to have, okay, I'm working all day with the State Department. I'm working all day with the administration. And then nighttime comes, and then I switch hats, and now I have to start working China time.
3: Yeah, because it is, what, 12?
16: Yes.
3: 12 hours ahead? Our team is really putting in the hard hours, and we want you to be a part of it. Of course, there's a way you can get involved right now. You can sign that petition, ACLJ.org. Do it today, again, at ACLJ.org, to bring Pastor Saul home. This is something we're going to take to the president. We're going to take the administration and say, look, you can do this. You can make this simple request. And yes, it's for an individual person, but that matters. So we want you to join with us today. That, again, is at ACLJ.org. When we get back, stay on hold. 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
3: Welcome back to Secula. We got a full bank of calls right now, so I just want to make sure we get through as many as we possibly can. And many of them are ACLJ champions, people that give on a regular monthly basis. And you know what I always say is I like to bump them up to the front. So when they tell our phone screener they're a champion, as long as it checks out, you get a little special treatment from our team here. Now, two of you are on hold right now, two champions. One of you on hold for 5 minutes, one's on hold for 16. So I'm going to jump to the 116 first. Let's go to Kathy on line two. Kathy, go ahead, and thanks for being a champion.
20: Thank you very much. Thank you for taking my call. I'm not sure how to even begin to start this, but I think we, the people of the United States of America, need to unite as one. We have become too divided on everything. A lot of people aren't supporting the president's decision, but I will refuse to have any of our soldiers be killed by Iranians because of the fact that we, the people, cannot stand up for this country and fight back as one and not individuals.
3: Yeah, Kathy, number one, thank you for being a champion. I think that you're all right, and it's something that we talk about all the time, and it's easy to just become words that the division in this country has gotten to a point of absurdity. The fact that you actually do have an issue like this, there should not be two sides to it. There shouldn't be two sides to Pastor Saul. There shouldn't be two sides to all of this, but a lot of them have become politicized. Now, look, you can have a problem with the way things have gone in Iran. Whether you agreed with it at first, maybe your opinions have changed, maybe the goals have been shifted and you don't approve of it now, or maybe you think that maybe it's too late. We need to go figure out another way to solve this problem. It's going to be politicized as we head into a midterm election. It's just sadly the truth that, as Will said, they're using these moments when you have a bounty on the head of American soldiers as, see, look what those people did. And I'm not going to say Republicans wouldn't do the same thing or Democrats wouldn't do the same thing. You're playing with lives. You're using them as political pawns. And we also reveals the seriousness of the nature of the governments that we are trying to work with.
5: Well, and once again, I think that the way that this has been debated within the American political arena, it has not even taken the seriousness of the conflict seriously from the beginning, because you had immediately the opposing party not even try to come up with real understandable path forward or policy on this. They just had them bash the president and say he doesn't know what he's doing, Pete Hegseth doesn't know what he's doing, and trying to downplay the reality that Iran is and has been a threat for a very long time, their entire history, and they have killed American soldiers. So I think that's where it does get frustrating when you read headlines like this and understand that Iran is backed into a corner, and they are going to start lashing out in other ways, and that there's been no unifying moment, as our caller brought up, that, you know, that can really look into it and say, hey, yeah, maybe we do need to start charting a new path forward with Iran. The nuclear deal didn't work, the JCPOA. Negotiating isn't working here. Yeah, let's figure this out.
3: I want to continue on. Another champion, Marion's calling from Texas, longtime caller. Marion, go ahead.
21: Yes, I just wanted to say a lot of people are upset with Trump because he hasn't ended the war. But one of the reasons is because the Democrats have put all this stuff on them, but they never account for the fact that in Benghazi that Obama let a lot of people be killed. And then in Afghanistan, Biden let a lot of people needlessly be killed. And that's OK. But if Trump does something wrong, I'm just tired of people getting on him about that. So my final comment is, I believe that behind the scenes, he's trying to initiate activities to where he can arm people there and they'll do the fighting. They want to fight. They fought with their fists before against machine guns. Why wouldn't they fight if they have weapons? So I just wanted people to know the only reason Trump's holding off some is because of the attacks he's getting from the left and all that.
3: Hey, Marion.
5: Well, and I think, Marion, to that point as well, the fact that this is the commander of the army, not the IRGC, that's making this threat, there's a power struggle. Maybe they will end up fighting and killing each other off, so to speak, to give an opening for the Iranian people to step up. I'm with you. I hope that that's the path forward, but it's still it's not in a great spot right now.
3: Yeah, let's continue on. Thanks, Marion. Don is calling with a similar idea. Don, go ahead.
0: Yeah, I'm with Shell. President Trump would take a new look at this whole war. I think we're going at it the wrong way, in the sense that we need to, instead of attack them at their strengths, we need to look for their weakness. We need to make them off balance. In martial arts, you don't go after the guy's strongest points. You go after their weakest. You do a leg sweep. You do this or that. We need to look at new spots, work at finding the leaders, locating them. They'll start popping their heads up pretty soon. But we need to attack them in the north, attack them in the south, keep them off balance. And then what happens is because right now they're calling the shots.
3: Yeah, it does feel, Don, and I'm only cutting you off because we're just running low on time. It does feel like sometimes in these situations that we are not leading this fight, that we are, like you said, the ones on our back foot trying to handle what's happening in this moment, not the ones taking the lead here. If not, you wouldn't have the vibrato that they have to say these kind of things.
5: Well, and I think the most frustrating thing has been all the times when they've broken their promises and President Trump said, all right, now we're going to deal the death blow.
3: Yeah, and it doesn't happen.
5: We led from the beginning. This was a true show of American force like we've never seen before at the beginning of this. And then when it got to the negotiating factor, it's like we forgot the best tool we have, which is the American force that can really put them in a position where they have no other choice but to surrender. And that has just been kind of left to the wayside.
3: All right, let's quickly take Larry in Mississippi. Larry, you're running out of time. Let's go ahead.
1: Well, I just think that we try to fight a war with a Western attitude, and we don't want to destroy the general public in Iran, but the Muslims don't care a thing about their own people. And that's why it's going to take very radical action in order for us to stop this mess now once and for all.
3: Yeah, Larry, if we knew the war we were getting ourselves into, and I assume that we had good leadership that did understand that, I don't disagree with you that this is the kind of threat you're talking about here. People who are willing to sacrifice their own people and also weaponize citizens to do this kind of thing. Quickly, let's go to Tony in Texas. Tony, last call of the day. Go ahead.
22: Hey, man, here's my point. Number one, you're dealing with liars. When you put something out on the air that, oh, we're going to pay $30,000 to kill service, first of all, being a veteran and being a retired LEO, it's on your mind all the time. People hate you anyway.
5: Right.
22: But number one, you're going to trust a liar to pay you $30,000? How are you going to do that?
3: Yeah, Tony, I mean, these are people that are desperate. I assume that too.
5: There's the people that are the true believers that hear that and they're like, right, this is my cause in the Iranian infrastructure. And then there's the people that are so desperate because of economic dire straits. They're like,
3: we'll take the risk.
5: What could it hurt?
3: Yeah, take the risk, and hey, maybe I get my name up on a plaque in a museum. All right, thank you all for joining us today. It's Monday. 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That's at ACLJ.org. 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We took a ton of calls. 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
6: Hello, it is Becky Brown, your host for today. 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West, a licensed marriage and family therapist, is joining us today. 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And we also have Mark Cameron, who is a licensed marriage and family therapist. He is the head of HowWeLove.com. I don't know if that's the way you say it, though. 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
7: Sure, HowWeLove, which is HowWeLove.com.
6: There you go. Mark, you know, we always are curious about what's on people's minds. And today, I want to know what's on your mind.
7: Okay. Well, today, I want to talk about how to reduce your butt. Now, I'm not talking about body parts here. I'm talking about the word butt. Have you ever noticed that when a person uses the word butt right after you shared something, it can feel invalidating, right? I hear you, but. I understand, but. What happens to everything that that person said right before that? It's like it disappears. Mm-hmm. Now, recently, I was having a conversation with someone, and she stopped me and she said, "You just butted me." And it took me a moment to figure out what she was saying, but she was totally right. I said, "Yeah, but," in the middle of after what she had said. And so I technically acknowledged what she said, but I didn't really consider it. And but often feels like a dismissal. Because what we really mean when we say it is like, yeah, I heard what you said, but let me tell you why my thought is better or why my thought is right. And so if you're on the receiving end of that, that can feel so invalidating. Now, this one, it does hit close to home for me because growing up, I was the youngest. And so I felt like I had the smallest voice in the household. And whenever I would say things, sometimes it felt like it was met with ridicule. Because, I mean, sometimes as a little kid, you say things and people laugh at you, or you just have the smallest voice in the house. And so that has stuck with me and subconsciously. And now, even today, I don't like it when somebody says, but especially my wife. Yet here's the humbling part. As much as I don't like hearing but, I have found that I use the word a lot myself. So apparently I'm sensitive to other people's butts, but I'm not nearly aware of my own butt. So I've been consciously trying to correct myself. This is how I'm becoming aware that I say it so often, but it's so hard because it's so automatic, because this is the language that I've learned. But what I've discovered is there's two things. Well, the first thing is you can just simply put a period between the two thoughts and just remove the butt completely. I hear you, period. I can understand why that hurt, period. I can see why you experienced it that way, period. I can let what the other person said land, consider it, and then share my thought. The other thing that you can do too is you can also just string that together and replace the but with an and. I hear you, and can I share with you how I saw it? Now, it's a small little change, but it completely changes how the other person experiences, because but often feels like a subtraction, while and can feel like an addition. And that's really what's important in relationships, because most of our arguments aren't really about what's happening. It's about how we're experiencing what other people are saying. Do we feel heard, understood, and valued? And when two people feel valued, you feel more receptive to what the other person is saying. So here's my challenge for this week. Pay attention to your butt. Notice how often you say it, especially when someone's expressing a feeling of hurt or a perspective you don't agree with. And before you say, yeah, but, just try stopping at yeah and put a period there and see if you can reduce your butt just like
6: that. I love that. I love the whole idea. And I love that even though we're going to a break, you can call us at 1-800- 425-229-3000. I was going to say, but you could still call us. But see, I already learned.
7: And
6: just what you said. Call us with your questions, your problems, and your buts.
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6: Welcome back. We are going to be taking your calls for a couple of hours, 1-800-229-3000. We also want to let you know about the Hope Together conference that is going to happen October 1 through 3 in Dallas, actually in Allen, Texas, which is right outside of Dallas. But this conference is part of the Hope for the Heart ministry that we partner with, and I'm going to be speaking there on life recovery. But if you are serving in the church, whether you are in full-time ministry, maybe you're a lay minister, or you're working in recovery and or a chaplain, there are so many sessions here for you. One person said, I appreciated that Hope Together, that it's more than inspiration. It's also practical tools that you can use as you minister, helping people through marital issues, addiction, and so much more. If you are in ministry, you can join us in person or online. And if you go to hopetogether.com, use the code NLM20, you'll receive 20% off on the registration fee. But we hope that this will encourage you to continue to grow in your ministry. And speaking of growing, I want us to grow our list of callers. And right now we're going to call, or we're going to take the call from Beth, who is calling us from South Carolina. Sorry, I won't confuse the two. She watches us on YouTube. You can watch us there too. And if you are watching us on YouTube right now, I would encourage you to hit the like and subscribe button. It helps get the word out about New Life. But enough about us, Beth. How about you? How are you today and how can we help you?
13: I am doing good, Becky. It's good to hear your voice. I have been really wanting to get healing from people pleasing, and your show has helped me so much. And I really want to find out. I grew up, I was the youngest in the family. And of course, you know, as Mark Cameron was just saying, you don't get heard, and so you just keep your mouth shut. And then my mother used to tell me all the time, do not make enemies. Well, I have a hard time when I have enemies. And I feel like, you know, if I hurt somebody's feelings or I dwell on it, what could I do to make it better? And I really want some help with that. And, you know, I have a friend right now that I do not want to be friends with anymore. Hmm. And I don't know how to walk away from it.
6: Such a good question. I think they can. I appreciate being there. I'm also the youngest in the family. I don't know if you are too, JJ, are you?
10: I am also the youngest.
7: Oh, man, look at this.
6: All the babies rule the world.
10: That's right.
6: Well,
10: we're going to rise up.
6: Yeah, JJ, how can we help Beth? I mean, this is a common problem. People pleasing is an issue.
10: It is, Beth. And so obviously you're not alone. And we really appreciate you calling, asking this question, because the truth is there are thousands upon thousands of other listeners who are dealing with the exact same thing. who are struggling with this idea of how do I not live in this people-pleasing mode where I'm constantly trying to live out this edict from my mom to not make enemies, which, okay, so on the surface, that's a good way to live, to not make enemies, but...
13: Yeah, we do make enemies.
14: Oh, we lost you for a minute there, JJ. Mark, maybe you can pick up from the butt.
7: I'll just jump in from the butt. Even though I didn't say butt, by the way, JJ said that, just for everybody's clarification here. Yes, as JJ was saying, Beth, there's so many people who are dealing with this, and as you may know or be familiar with, I look into attachment patterns and I help people understand them. And people-pleasing is an attachment pattern, and we learn that from the messages that we get growing up. And you heard this message from your mom, do not make enemies. And I'm sure even though that was one message that you heard from your mom, there was probably a whole lot of other modeling that you got too, about not wanting to rock the boat or upset others. Is that true?
13: Exactly. Yes.
7: Mm-hmm.
13: So how do I overcome this?
7: Right. So you've been conditioned to be this way. And so what we need to do is we need to learn to recondition. We need to learn to see that while it is good to not make enemies, sometimes we will have people who go against us, or because people just have different thoughts, different opinions at times, want to do different things. And then sometimes people hurt us. Sometimes that happens intentionally. Sometimes that happens not intentionally. And there are going to be times that we need to set boundaries with folks. And people pleasers have a very hard time setting boundaries, because usually they want to focus on niceness. Now, what's happening with your friend, so that I can be very practical with you and give you some guidance for this particular situation? What's going on with this person?
13: Well, to tell you the truth, she made a real racist comment. Mm-hmm. And it's been a long time ago. And I tried to nicely confront her about it. And she just... I don't know, the way that she called me three times to try to prove that she was not racist. And every statement that she made was still so racist. And I'm like, I don't want to ever see her again. I don't want to have anything to do with her. And so... I send out Bible verses to about 20 people every day. They've usually asked me to send them to them. And I've continued to send her Bible verses, but I haven't been talking to her. And she's been responding with a little devotion about friendship. And I'm like, I don't really want to ever see her again. She's just not my type of person. Mm. And so I'm like, no, I do not want to have anything to do with her. So I would like to step away, and I'm trying to do that. My daughter tells me, don't tell her you don't want her to be a friend. Just hope that it'll go away. Mm-hmm. And I'm going, okay. So that's where I am right now.
7: Well, thanks for explaining that. You probably heard this saying before, hope is not a plan. I don't know if you've ever heard that before, but if you're just going to hope that it goes away, it might not really happen. And so plans work intentionally. So I think it sounds to me you're sending a little bit of a confusing message here, because you're saying, I don't want to be friends with her, I don't want to talk to her, but I'm going to send you Bible verses every day. And so that's a little bit confusing to somebody, because they're having communication go one way, but if they're trying to reach out to you the other way and there's this block, they can wonder, well, what's going on? Now, of course, you have every right to limit the interactions that you have with this person. Of course you do. Some people we just get along with better than we do others. But whenever we have rupture, I just used the butt there, by the way, I just caught myself. Whenever we have rupture, we should try and repair. And so it sounds like this is a Christian sister of yours. And so I would try the repair route still. Even if you want to limit your relationship with her, I would try, and it sounds like you've tried to talk with her about it. sometimes the repair route is, listen, we just have a difference of opinion upon this. Can we still be friends in other areas and not talk about this one issue? Or you could say to her, this really hurts me, and I love you, and I care about you in Christ. I just need some time to process this because it still really hurts. And this is how we can interact. I can send you, I'm happy to send you Bible verses because I still care about you as a Christian sister. And if you'd like me to do that on my distribution list, I'm happy to do that with others. I just want to make you aware of what's going on inside of me.

0: that you're able to communicate why there's a disruption in the relationship. And I think if I heard correctly, you initially confronted her. She made a racist comment, you confronted her, but then she continues to do so. Is that correct? Did I hear that right?
1: She tried to explain that she was not racist, but
0: Okay.
1: every bit of her explanation just led me to believe that she really was. I mean, the comment
0: Okay.
1: she made was so racist. So
0: Yeah.
1: anyway, I talked to my daughter about it, and she says, just let it ease out, and you don't have to be
0: Yeah.
1: friends with her, but don't confront her anymore.
0: Right.
1: And but
0: Right.
1: I really like y'all said. And like my daughter said, it really hurt me what she said. And I
0: Right.
1: have not expressed that.
0: And
1: And I
0: that's what needs to
1: really,
0: be addressed, really, Beth. That's what needs to be
1: right. And like
0: addressed
1: you said,
0: is
1: I need time to process it.
0: Yeah,
1: And I
0: yeah.
1: need time to heal.
0: You know, Beth, when
1: And
0: I was, I'm sorry, go ahead.
1: What you said about processing was so true. I need that time. And I want to be friends, but not, I don't
0: Not
1: want to be it
0: not
1: right
0: under the
1: now.
0: current not under the current circumstances, not under the current arrangement. You want to change the
1: Right.
0: arrangement of the friendship, and that's okay. You're well within your rights, if you will, as a friend to change, but you want to communicate that change. So I'm going to share a little story real quick. So when I was first starting out in private practice, I was working toward licensure, and so I had to meet with a licensed supervisor to go over my cases until I got to full licensure. And so every week I would drive to downtown Orlando to meet with my licensed supervisor, and I would be late. I would be about 10 minutes late to that appointment almost every single week. And I would call on I-4 on my way down, "Hey, I'm running late." And he was gracious and gracious and gracious. And finally he said, "JJ, what's this about? Why are you always like about 10 minutes late?" And I said, I don't know. It's kind of a chronic thing. I don't know why, but I tend to run late to a lot of things." He said, "Well, I really need you to try and be here on time." Well, it didn't change. And so finally, he just sits me down and says, "Listen, I care about you and I care about our relationship. And when you show up late week after week after week, what it communicates to me is that you don't care about this time. And I start to get angry with you. And I don't want to be angry with you because I like you. I don't want to be angry with you, but it's changing the way I feel about you. And so something has to change there." So it was this very kind way of confronting me. You know, he didn't chastise me, he didn't tell me I'm a terrible person. He simply opened the door for me to see how my actions were impacting him and what I was inadvertently communicating to him. And so I think if you can use that address, that position, that approach with your friend, where she starts to see the impact of her words on you, that may help her to wake up to what it is that she's actually saying and perhaps even what she's actually believing. So a couple of resources I would encourage you. There's a book called When People Are Big and God Is Small by Ed Welch. I would highly recommend
1: Oh,
0: you pick
1: read
0: that
1: that.
0: up.
1: Yes, I'll read that
0: Oh, you
1: again.
0: have. Fantastic. Read it and read it again, right? We have to keep reading it.
1: Yeah.
0: And then the other thing I want to just jump in real quick with is, I love what your mom said about don't make enemies, but what we don't want to do is reinterpret that as don't have enemies. Because two things. Number one, Jesus said, love your enemies. Well, I can't love my enemies if I don't have any. Sometimes someone, and Romans tells us, as much as it is up to you, live at peace with all people. So there's some part of it that's not up to us. So we just want to keep that in mind so we're not taking on more responsibility than God has given us.
2: I love that, JJ. And Beth, you've helped a lot of us young children who have aged well, but we keep some of those same messages going in our heads. No buts about it. We won't continue to say that the rest of the show, I promise you. But thank you, Beth, for calling. We've got some more calls coming up. If you have a challenge in your life, New Life's been helping people for almost 40 years. We're not stopping. You can call us today, 1-800-229-3000. You can even say, I'm calling for a friend, but I have a question. Call us after the break.
3: I mean sexy, I pornography, massages.

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0: 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In the last 3 years, I've turned my attention not to my idol of being satisfied by sex, but to give it to my Lord and say, help me through this. I can't do it on my own.
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6: Welcome back. I just want to give a shout out for our upcoming Intimacy and Marriage Intensive. It's going to be September 25, 26 in Dallas. JJ and I are both speakers, as well as Laura Manja McDonald. And JJ, real quick, how does the Intimacy and Marriage help couples?
7: Well, it helps them to identify what their core patterns are. It's those ways that we relate that we learned in childhood when we were either the oldest, the middle, or the younger child, and we learned how to do relationships. We weren't aware that that's what was happening.
6: Yeah.
7: But that's what was happening. And then it gets repeated in our adult relationships, and especially in our couplings, in our marriages, our engagements, our dating relationships. We repeat those same core patterns. And then our partner has their own core pattern. And the way those two core patterns butt up against each other. Sorry, I had to use butt one more time. But the way that they tend to clash with one another. And so, you know, no matter where an argument starts, it always ends up in the same place. Mm-hmm. That's a evidence of a core pattern. And so what the workshop does is it helps us identify those core patterns and then allows us to shift to core values. And the core values stem from the way that God connects with us, the way that God relates to us, then helps us, as Mark would say, to earn a secure connection with others.
6: That's right. We have helped so many couples. We can help you, no matter if you are just needing a checkup, to make your marriage the best that it can be, or if you're miserably married, you need to do something drastic. We've helped every type of couple, and we can help you too. Call us, or you can go to newlife.com. There's an early bird discount up until September 11th, but don't wait till September 11th. Register today. Now we are going to go to the calls. We're going to talk with Bill, who's calling us from Harpers Valley, West Virginia, listens on Pure Radio. Hello, Bill. I'm glad you called. How can we help you today?
8: I just want to relate a statement concerning a miracle within my life and my wife's timing and such things. What happened was, my wife and I had two children. We was thinking about having a third. We had two girls and I wanted a boy. And so she said, okay, one more. She said, ain't you laying on the table and going through all that? But I'll do it. One more. So she gets pregnant. Then she like 7 months into her pregnancy, and she calls me at work and says, look, I'm on the floor. I can't get up. She said, I got an ambulance on the way. She said, lose your mind. Just come to the hospital. So I go to the hospital, find out my wife's got ovarian cancer. So she was alerted by this baby that she had, or she probably never would have known it. So she was given the option, which, of course, nowadays everybody jumps on that, but we're pro-life, love the Lord. And she said, well, we're going to, you know, you got an option. Carry the baby full term or as long as you can. I'll take the cyst off your ovaries, and we'll see if we can save both the mom and the baby. Well, 8 months into the pregnancy, she had to have something done. So she goes in, the doctor cuts her from her rib cage down to there and moves the baby aside, takes a cyst off of her ovaries, puts the baby back, puts 178 staples in her belly, and she carried my daughter full term. My daughter walked across the stage at WVU with a bachelor's degree and an equestrian major. She rode horses on the equestrian team. And that's our statement saying yes to keeping life and not having abortions and all that nasty crap, because we were blessed. And my daughter blessed us by alerting my wife, and I got them both.
6: Oh, I love that, Bill. That's amazing. It's amazing in those desperate times, and you can look back and see God's faithfulness in that. It's really overwhelming what you have shared.
8: Do you know that when her doctor came out of the surgery, she had an aura? She was glowing. And I said to her, I said, how do I thank you? What can I do? What can I say? And she said, don't you thank me? She said, you get on your knees and thank the Lord Jesus Christ. She said, what I saw in that woman's body, she shouldn't be with us.
6: That's amazing. That's amazing. And we do give glory to God. Thank you, Bill, for sharing that. It's really amazing when we go through struggles to be able to experience, it was a miracle. We're so grateful that you called and that you shared. We're gonna continue taking calls, and you can call us at 1-800-229-3000. We're gonna go to Rachel, who's calling us from Olympia, Washington. Oh, but Rachel, hold your question, because you hear that music that always interrupts us, just every now and again. But we will be back after this break. You know, just like Bill's call, we have to recognize where God has worked in our lives. And sometimes we don't have a nice, neat answer. We don't experience that kind of a miracle. But there are so many ways that God blesses us with his faithfulness. Even in the difficult times, he blesses us with faithful connections with people who can help us walk through the journey. New Life has been a faithful companion for many of you for many years, and we are grateful to walk alongside, offer the help and the hope that you need in your lives. I would encourage you, if you believe in what we're doing, help us do what we're doing. You can give today. You can go to newlife.com. We'll be right back after this.
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6: Welcome back. 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We want to continue to help people find hope and a way forward in their life. We literally want them to find their new life, be transformed. We are saying thanks in advance because I know you want to be part of that. Right now, we're going to go back to the calls, and we're going to talk to Rachel, who's calling us from Olympia, Washington. She listens to us on the internet. Hi, Rachel. Thanks for waiting, and thanks for calling. How can we help you today?
12: Hi. Thank you. Can you hear me?
6: Yes, very good.
12: Okay. Thank you. Thank you. Okay. So my question is, how would I know if I need to find a different church because I have romantic feelings for my pastor who is divorced and single. However, I've had the check-in with him about his availability in that aspect, and he said no. And I only did that because I thought the Holy Spirit was telling me something, and I wanted to, you know, confirm if it was, you know, happening to the both of us. However, I find myself in my interactions with him every weekend, kind of not knowing how to be kind and affectionate because I don't want to cross a boundary. So I could guard my heart. I don't know if that makes sense.
6: Yeah, very good question, Rachel. Mark, how would you start?
13: Yeah, that's a really hard one, Rachel. It sounds like you go to this church because you enjoy this church, and most likely you enjoy listening to the pastor as well as looking at him, I'm sure, and interacting with him. It's a difficult one. I would say for you in a situation to think about how can you, if it's not reciprocated, how can you move on without a longing for him? If you're finding that's hard, then you may have to take yourself out of the way of temptation. I don't think that there's necessarily a right or a wrong to this. Like, it's wrong for you to continue going to that church and you should find the right church. I think we need to think about sometimes, you know, what can we handle in any moment? What's our capacity levels? Can we continue going without hurting ourselves or hurting someone else? And if we can't do that, then sometimes we need to create a break for us to do that. Are there many other churches around you?
12: There are. However, this is a great church, and he is a good pastor. That's the reason why I started going to that new church. Everything's fine, except that, you know, yeah, I have a hard time. Like the other day I said, you know, like he was right next to me and I was talking to a friend about I was leaving and I didn't say goodbye to him because it was just weird. I don't know. But
6: Rachel, is it a big church, small church?
12: It is. It is. I would say medium size. I wouldn't say it's like big, but.
6: Okay. The reason, well, so here's something else, and I'll let JJ step in here too, but from one woman to another, we can develop feelings for people in authority. And if he has said, no, he's not interested, it may be imperative for his ministry to stay away from relationships with people who are in the congregation. It's not personal. It's, you know, it's part of his own growth. And, you know, it can be a very big distraction for you in your own faith journey if you're distracted by these feeling of attraction towards him. It can also create some resentment towards him. Let's say in the future there is somebody that God brings into his life and it's not you. How are you going to feel then? And so I would encourage you to pray about it. I don't know if you've shared this with some of your friends about, you know, your feelings towards him, or has it just been with him? Okay. And what do they say?
12: I have. You know, they're supportive in that, you know, if that's what, you know, where he's at right now, that's where he's at. And that's fine. And I've read many of your books, probably not the new counselors that you have on the radio, because it's been a while. But, you know, it's just, I understand everything about boundaries and safe people and all that stuff. It's just managing my feelings. I've never really had to do that before in a conscious, healthy way.
13: Rachel, how long has it been since you had that conversation with him where you expressed your attraction to him and he held that boundary?
12: Probably 2 months.
13: 2 months. Okay. So now, because if you'd have said that was a couple of weeks, I would have said, okay, well, you know, sometimes it takes a little bit of time to process through a rejection or what can feel like a rejection. I'm sure JJ's got something amazing to say here too. I think what I would say is sometimes that's attention. Sometimes we have a friend group and we're attracted to one person and they're not attracted to us. And we have to learn how do we manage that tension. So it's all about, you know, what's your capacity levels? And if you start to, as Becky says, start to have resentment or start to have longing or start to have lust, that's when you want to think about how do I take care of myself here, even though I really enjoy going to this church. And sometimes you may need to step away for a period of time to be able to reset your feelings.
6: Mm-hmm. JJ?
7: Well, of course I have amazing things to say, but then you guys said them all, you know.
13: Sorry.
7: No, that's quite all right. So, Rachel, I can say as someone who has many times been interested in someone who didn't share the same feelings that I had for them. They didn't share those feelings for me. I do know what it's like to have to deal with that feeling of rejection. And also, can I stay in relationship?
6: And we lost him again. I you know, the amazing things that JJ has to say. Rachel, I think we've given you some things to think about. I think the big part of it is also prayer. What is God telling you to do? We get calls a lot about changing churches. And there are seasons where we are led to a different church for lots of different reasons. And this may be one of them. I'm not saying it is, but I do think that until you have some clarity, maybe distance yourself from those personal contacts with him, you know, for just a period of time. It's, you know, it's not like you're avoiding him or don't say hi to him or anything like that. It's literally just create some space and ask the Lord, what is it that you want from me? There will be some clarity. 2 months has gone by since you brought this up. And I think the fact that you're still asking is very good. But I also think you can incorporate some distance between you and any personal conversations with the pastor. I hope that's helpful. Any thoughts that you want to clarify with us, Rachel?
12: No, it's just that I recently started going to this church in January, so for God to want to, you know, move me to a different church or want me to move to a different church, I don't know. God knows, right?
6: He does. It's
12: too early. Yeah. But all right. No, that you helped. Yeah.
13: Good. Let me just add this too, Rachel. God gives us free will. There's only a few people in the Bible who I know that God has put together. That's Adam and Eve, and they were the only man and woman on earth. And then there was Mary and Joseph, and they were already together. And then there was Hosea and Gomer, and God wanted him to prophesy. And so, but he gives us free will. So I don't necessarily think there's a right or a wrong about these, about everything. Sometimes we just have free will, and we can go to this church, or we can go to that church, or we can choose to see if this person's interested in us, or we can choose to see if this person's interested in us, too. So try not to overthink it either, but do ask, right. You know, God, what's the holiest thing to do in this moment? What's the best thing to do in this moment? Sometimes that's the better way to think about it rather than waiting to hear, like, am I getting an exact answer?
6: Right. And Rachel, it wouldn't matter if you were there for 10 years or for 2 months or since January. God has plans for you. It may be at this church. It may be at another one. So I don't think there's a time limit. I do think that you have to be clear about what God is calling you to in ministry, in attending a church. Just continue to pray. We'll pray for you, too. And we're so grateful that you've been listening since the old days of boundaries and, you know, all those kind of things. But I think it'll be great. We will be back after this break, including JJ.
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6: Welcome back. You know, I always like to keep you informed on the things that are happening. We've got an upcoming Everyman's Battle in Orange County, California, September 11th. 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We're also got a webinar coming up September 17th, From Addiction to Freedom, Biblical and Clinical Help for Lasting Recovery. 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You can always call us and find out. You know, we're going to be here for another hour taking calls, 1-800-229-3000. But right now we're going to talk to Sam, who's calling us from Ontario, Canada, listens to us on the internet. Thank you, Sam, for calling and for waiting. How can we help you today?
19: Oh, very good. So I'll start from the very beginning. So I'm 57 years old. I have a 11-year-old son who's the love of my life, isn't it? And I'm no longer with his mother. It's been years. We were never married. I was thinking of getting.
6: You dropped out. You were thinking of getting.
19: I was thinking of getting married. I went to Christian counselor, her and I, and for a while, and I did not know my son's mother had, we were dating, and then she had three other previous children from three different men, and I saw some red flags. There was a lot of control. There's a lot of anger in her life. She was, you know, from foster family. I come from an Italian family, very close-knit, affection, passionate. So I tried to work it out. It didn't work out. I said, listen, we were never together, and I've never had a girlfriend since my son, 11 years now. And my son periodically asks, Dad, are you going to have a girlfriend? I said, no, you're my primary, I love you and I want to take care of you. So I pleaded with my son's mother, only getting 30%. I said, my son's vocalizing. He wants more time, and I want more time with my son. So she refuses, and I said, listen, we need to do this. I want to spend time. There's been many times where my son would call and said, Mom, can I spend more time with Dad? And she, no, like literally hundreds of times over the years. So there's a lot of control there, and I know the word lightly, people, you know, the narcissistic person, and I've studied, and I believe she does have some traits of that. Just from listening and just from her combative with my mother, who's very godly and who's done utmost, and she would literally kick my mother out of the house. This is how the extreme this woman will go. Mm. 3 years ago, I spanked my son once. She calls the police, makes a big thing. And prior to that, she would call what we have here in Canada, the Children's Aid Support System. Mm. And she would just constantly, periodically. And meanwhile, she herself, and it's all has a list, a slew of abusing her three kids with, not constantly, but there's been, you know, fighting. They left the house. The three boys left the house at 14. They are now mid-20s, I guess, early mid-20s. And then the girl who's about 18 now who left the house at 14. So okay. I'm worried my son is going through all this. And, yeah, go ahead. You're gonna.
6: I was just going to say, Sam, when in the essence of time, and I want to give JJ and Mark some time to answer, what is the best way that we can help you now?
19: I need to know what the next step is. I can't deal with her now. She called the police again for just ridiculous things. And now I'm not seeing my son. So now I have to go to court. So this is an ongoing thing. This woman is trying to, as one of the, where I called before, one of the girls there on your panel, annihilate you. So I'm just at a crossroads. I don't know what to do with this woman, because everything I would try to do, she would just be combative and just just causing a lot of division.
6: It sounds like a lot of pain. JG, you're back?
20: Yeah.
6: What
20: yeah.
6: would you say,
20: I hope I'm back. Hopefully I'm back for good this time. Who knows? It's just been one of those days. But Sam, thanks for calling. You know, I would say you've got to focus on your relationship with your son. There's nothing you can do to fix, change, or control your ex. Like, that's just not going to happen. She's made it clear that she is not open to your suggestions, your feedback at all. And so as much as you can, focus on your relationship with your son. Certainly go through the court system to see if you can get the custody arrangement adjusted so you have more time with him. That's going to be important. But when you do have time with him, you focus on that relationship. And just like you said, like, he's your priority. And you remind him that you are a safe place for him. And so even if legally you can't get anything changed until he's 18, you keep reminding him that you are a safe person in his life, that you are his priority, that he is your priority, excuse me. And so he knows that he has at least one safe place in the world to go to when things get rocky, okay? And be available to him when he calls as much as you can. Obviously, you can't control if his mom is forbidding him from talking to you or seeing you. But as much as you are able, you focus on that relationship. Clearly, she's not open to making any changes unless they are going to be court ordered. So that's the best route to go. I think as well, Sam, you know, you calling in, I think helps other people in the audience recognize this is why it's so important that you get to know someone before you enter into this kind of relationship. Because when you have a child with someone, now you're having to interact with them for at least 18 years. And it can be really painful. And our hearts go out to you, Sam, for all the pain that you're now enduring because of choices made, years and years ago. So, yeah, right. Thanks for calling.
6: Mark?
13: Yeah, Sam, this is a really difficult situation. And JJ saying, wish we could help you legally, but we can't here. But on the other side, outside of having a really good family court lawyer, is to learn to live at peace as much as you can, to model that for your son. He will figure out controlling behaviors and things like that. I mean, he's smart. He's 11 years old right now, it sounds like. And as he gets older, he'll learn to see it. And I think when he says to you he wants to spend more time, don't disparage his mom. Say something along the lines of, yeah, I love you and I care about you too. And I'm doing everything I can to try and get us to have more time together. I would allow him to lead in the details rather than talking about, your mom's not letting me see you and I don't know why she's doing this. It's just a really hard and a really difficult situation. And so in this, you're going to need to have a good support system too yourself. So having friends around, and I think critically having a therapist, if you're not in therapy right now, somebody just to help you process through this difficult and challenging situation. And that person, as it evolves and develops, that person can help give you good advice for those particular circumstances.
6: I love that. You know, we've referred to Romans 12:18 a couple of times in this program. If it is possible, as far as it depends on you, live at peace with everyone. It is not easy. That whole passage talks about don't be revengeful and don't repay evil for evil. It is hard when you are experience this pain, and there can be a better future for you, Sam, for your son, and maybe even for your ex-wife. I know that is real painful to hear, but we want to see transformation. We'll be praying for you. I want to encourage you to get with a therapist. Thank you, callers, but we've got some that are hanging on. Megan Lamont will get to you after this break, but we've got more. 1-800-229-3000. Thank you, Mark, and thank you, JJ. We are going to be back. No ifs, ands, or buts about it.
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30: How can we settle for defeat when Jesus said, "My joy I give to you"? How can we walk in defeat when the Bible says, "Greater is he that's in us than he that's in the world"?

0: The devil can't possess a believer, but he sure can cause a lot of us grief and keep us in bondage. But like Rabbi just said, we don't have to settle for defeat. Hello and welcome to Discovering the Jewish Jesus. I'm your host, Dustin Roberts, and today Rabbi Schneider, he's going to explain the benefits of finding freedom in Jesus. We're in a battle, but we can be victorious in the here and in the now. If you'd like to find out more about our ministry, visit discoveringthejewishjesus.com. And now, let's get started. Rabbi?
1: I left off last time by talking about the fact that wherever we're at, we need to be facing Hashem. We need to be facing God in our circumstances, whether we're dealing with something that's just happening in our mind or whether we're dealing with something that's happening in our outer circumstances. Rather than running, we need to be facing the Lord and asking God, Father, what do you want me to receive right now, right where I'm at? See, the problem is you and I are not receiving all that God wants to give us right where we're at, regardless of what you're going through. And we go through many difficulties in this life. The Bible says through many challenges, we must enter the kingdom of God. Jesus said, in this world, you'll have trouble, but be of good cheer. Be of good cheer. He didn't put the emphasis on the trouble. He put the emphasis on the good cheer. In this world, Yeshua said, you'll have trouble, but be of good cheer, for I have overcome the world. But the challenge that you and I have is to believe that God is good, regardless of what we're facing, and that He's doing something good in it. And the key to breakthrough is not running from what we're facing, but rather looking to God in what we're facing, asking Him, what is it that He's wanting us to receive in this situation? Facing the storm and the headwinds head on, rather than letting the enemy take us out of facing the truth by seducing us with pleasure, or the enemy causes us to run from where we're at by deceiving us into running from our pain. No pain, no gain. We have to face the truth. And there are so many challenges that are being presented to us that need to be confronted, conquered, and faced rather than running from. If we run from difficulty our whole life, we'll never get strong. And you won't get happy and have breakthrough until you get strong. And so we're talking about thinking supernaturally. What happens to us, my beloved friend, is that when we face a challenge in our life, and a lot of it is just mental. Everybody's in their own world because everyone lives in their own mental space. And the enemy is continually trying to put his picture in our mind. The enemy is a spirit, and he's continually trying to inject thoughts of fear, thoughts of worry, and thoughts of unbelief into our brain, just like he did Yeshua in the wilderness. He's able to project a thought realm. He's able to project a spiritual construct of thought into our mind. And if we don't recognize what's going on and learn how to cut him off and say no to him, we're going to spend our whole life trapped in fear, doubt, and unbelief, shame, accusation, hatred. So you and I, rather than running from these thoughts when they come into our mind or running from our challenges, instead we need to understand what's going on, put our shield up, stay grounded, and stay in connection with God to receive from Him what He wants to deposit into us in the middle of our situation. So when we have a thought of fear, rather than running from the thought of fear by going to do something, oh, I think I'll go do this. Oh, I think I'll go eat that. Oh, I think I'll go watch TV. Oh, I think I'll call my friend. Oh, I think I'll get on the computer. Without even realizing, we're running from our fears and anxiety rather than distracting ourselves with busyness, which is what Satan wants us to do. We do instead face the fears and the anxieties and the challenges head on in the Lord and go through them. But the enemy doesn't want us to go through them. He doesn't want us to face the Lord in the middle of our situations and get breakthrough. So what he tries to do is to take us out of being grounded in God's power by either seducing us with a thought of pleasure so that we run from staying where we're at, grounded and moving through in the Lord. We run to go get something to eat or to be busy or to reach out to a friend or to get in our computers. He either seduces us that way or he makes us think, do this and you'll escape the pain. He motivates us either for the desire for pleasure or he motivates us by a seduction and a deception that we can escape the pain. But as I said last time I spoke on this topic, we can't escape the pain by running because wherever you go, there you are. You see, what the Lord wants us to apprehend and to grab a hold of is this. If we're going to experience His power and grace on this earth, in this present life, we have to stop looking for God there, and we need to instead look for Him here. In other words, many of us are running like a mouse on a little wheel that's trying and trying to get somewhere, but no matter how hard the mouse pedals, the wheel just keeps spinning. A hamster or a mouse on a wheel, many of us are living life like that because the enemy keeps on telling us, when you get there, you'll feel peace. And so we're constantly running around, staying busy, trying to get there. But once again, it never works because wherever you go, there you are. So rather than looking for the Lord there, we need to be grounded and look for the Lord here. We need to be grounded and realize if we're going to experience His presence, we must experience Him now. It's not then and there, it's here and now. Many of us are constantly abandoning ship, thinking that if we go someplace else, if we can get there, if this happens then, if I get promoted then, if I get married then, if I have a baby then, if I get a new house then, if I remodel my kitchen then, we're always thinking it's going to be then. But once again, it's the same problem. Wherever you go, there you are. If we're going to walk in the power of God, it's got to be in the here and the now. We've got to break off the mindset of the then and the there. Now, it is true, beloved, that our full reward is not in this world, that we're going to one day see Jesus face to face. That is for sure. And when that happens, the veil is going to be completely removed and we're going to be exactly like He is. That's a truth. But on the other side of the equation, it's also true that Jesus said in the Scriptures through His apostle, as He was in this world, as Yeshua was in the world, so also now are we. And so God wants us to have that mindset, the mindset of Jesus. Jesus was always conscious of the Father. So to think supernaturally, we need to stop trying to escape our pain, stop running to pleasure, and instead try to find the Lord right where we're at, here and now, praying to Him continuously from our soul, Father God, let me receive from You everything that I should be receiving from You right now. There's a reason that I'm experiencing what I'm experiencing right now. There's something that You want to deposit in me. There's something You want me to learn. I'm not going to run. I'm going to keep working to stay connected to You so I can receive everything that I can only receive from You by going through right what I'm going through now.
0: 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And before Rabbi Schneider continues his teaching, he has a special message to share with all of us.
1: Greetings in Messiah. One thing that perhaps some of you have thought about but never taken action on is creating or updating your will or trust. I want to encourage you, go to our website. 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I love you. Many of us have honored the Lord while we're living with our finances. Let's carry that over and remember the Lord with our finances when we pass by creating a will and estate so that finances can go to the work of the kingdom.
0: What a meaningful way to honor God with our finances this year. And if you feel the Lord leading you to create a free will, visit us at discoveringthejewishjesus.com. 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Now, let's return to Rabbi as he continues his teaching.
1: Thinking supernaturally, it gives a different spin on things, because when we think like that and we have confidence in God's goodness, confidence in His sovereignty, confidence in His banner of love over your life, individually, specifically, and personally, that all things are working together for good to you, to be conformed to the image of God's Son, and you're being brought into a deeper experience of His reality. When you approach life like that, then you know that every trial that you're encountering is actually working for your good, and you can embrace it. And again, this is why James said, count it all joy when you encounter various trials that come to you for the testing of your faith, that perseverance and character will be developed in you, and that you'll end up complete, lacking nothing. You see, the goal is to see Jesus. And Jesus is found in the depths, not in the shallows. And going through difficulties bring us into the depths. This is why Paul said in the book of 2 Corinthians, he said, I'd have you know, brethren, that I am burdened excessively beyond strength, so that I despair even of life. He said, but these challenges are happening to me that I learned to trust in God that raises the dead rather than in trusting in myself. Did you hear what I just said? Paul said he was going through so many challenges and struggles, that life was so hard for him. It made it like, oh man, I got to face this another day. But then he rejoiced, he said, but there's a purpose in this. I'm going through all these challenges that are too big for me to face on my own, because God is teaching me to trust in Him that raises the dead rather than in myself. So Paul was able to write to us to embrace our challenges, because in our weakness, Paul said, His power is being perfected. So this is how you and I need to wake up every day. We don't know what we're going to be faced with every day, but we should face every day with joy, knowing that as we move through each day with God, we're being brought deeper into the depths, into a deeper experience of knowing Him in us, Yeshua in us, more fully. And the more fully, beloved one, that you know Him in you, the more content, the more fulfilled, and the more happy you will be. So we need to break the cycle of fear and start thinking in the supernatural light of God's Spirit and His Word. Remember, I said the enemy is always trying to project thoughts into our minds of worry, fear, anxiety, temptation, deception, negativity, hostility, all the things that the enemy represents. You and I need to recognize we have a choice. You have a will. That's why you're created in God's image. This is what makes you, beloved one, unique, because you have a will. You can choose to accept the enemy's thought, or you can choose to reject it and believe that God is good, God loves you, God has a purpose for your life. Jesus commanded us not to be afraid and not to worry, that we're to dwell in that which is good and lovely and of good report. You and I have a choice every single day about what thoughts we're going to focus on. At any given time, I am being given a choice as to what I'm going to allow my mind to take a hold of. Am I going to allow my mind to take a hold of a thought of accusation against somebody? Or am I going to reject that thought and instead choose to have mercy and love and grace for that person? You see, it's always a choice. Am I going to allow the enemy to choose to make me worry or fear? Or am I going to reject that, instead say, no, God, I believe that You're sovereign, that You love me, that You reign over my life, and I'm going to have joy. I'm going to be confident. I'm going to rejoice in You. I'm going to be happy. I'm going to show my faith in You, Father, that I believe in You above everything. And I know in doing this, Father, this will make You happy. It's all about exercising our will. It's all about exercising our will. The light of thinking supernaturally. Know that you're in a battle. That's why the scripture says our fight is not against flesh and blood. We wrestle not against flesh and blood, but against principalities of spiritual wickedness. So you have to get wise and you have to wake yourself up and put all this negativity off. You're in a battle. You have to wake up and stand up and break it off you and say, I'm going to believe you're good, God. I'm going to believe you're sovereign, God. I'm going to be a person that's encouraged. I'm going to be a person that's walking in your light. I'm going to walk in the light of Hashem. I'm going to walk in the light, Father, of your word. I'm going to believe Jesus. I'm going to believe he is who he said he is, that all authority in heaven and earth has been given to him. And I'm going to believe his word when he told me, do not be afraid. Jesus said, once again, in this world, you shall have trouble, but be of good cheer. So my question to you, dear friend, will you choose to allow the difficulties of

0: Let me say it again. You can walk on water every single day by choosing to dwell in God's light, in His thoughts, in the truth of His Word. And so how are you going to approach your life? Will you declare war right now on defeatism? How can you live in defeatism when the Bible says that you've been raised with Christ and are seated with Him in the heavenly places? How can you walk in defeat when the Bible says God is causing all things to work together for your good to conform you to the image of His Son? How can we walk in defeat when Jesus said, "My peace I give unto you"? How can we settle for defeat when Jesus said, "My joy I give to you"? How can we walk in defeat when the Bible says, "Greater is He that's in us than he that's in the world"? How can we settle for defeat where the Bible says, "Neither height or depth, breadth or width, nor any created thing can separate us from the love of God, but know in everything we are more than conquerors, and we continually triumph," that we're triumphant in life. So how can we settle for defeat unless the enemy has broken our faith and broken our back with unbelief? I speak power and light and life to you right now. I release the truth of Father God and Yeshua into your soul right now and into your mind through His Word. Father, I ask you to release right now a spirit of wisdom and revelation into your people. I ask you, Father God, to strengthen us all by the power that raised your Son, Yeshua of Nazareth, from the dead. Father, we come into agreement with you right now and we repent, Father, of thinking thoughts of sickness, being bound up, Father God, in grief. Father, we release ourselves now to trust you. Do you know what the worst and most grievous sin, beloved one, is that you and I commit? We won't open up our heart to trust in God's love. It's the most dangerous, foul sin in the universe. It is the most dangerous sin in all of creation that you and I will not open up our hearts fully to trust in Hashem's love, to trust in the Creator's love for us. You see, because if we don't open up our heart to trust in His love, we seal ourselves off of His salvation. In order to receive Him fully, we must let go of our fears, let go of our grief, let go of our bitterness, let go of our accusation, let go of our doubt. We must let go of all that to entrust ourselves to Him, to surrender ourselves to Him, to open up and let Him in, to let go of the past and to fully surrender to trust in His love. To not do that seals our fate in death and isolation. So I encourage you now and I declare over you now a new faith and a new courage and a new confidence in the light of God's Word to open up your heart to Him and trust Him completely, regardless of what you're going through. He is bigger than it all. He's even bigger than your faithlessness, because when you're faithless, beloved, He remains faithful to His own. He remains faithful to you. So, Father, we celebrate your goodness today. We thank you, thank you, thank you, Father God, today. What can we say, Father God? We love you and we endeavor to fully live in the light of trusting in your love from this day forward. Beloved, discovering the Jewish Jesus has some very specific strategies about how we're going to be reaching Jewish people living in the land of Israel in the years ahead. I want to ask you to financially sow into this ministry so that I can accomplish all that God has given me to do. It's always cost money, beloved ones, to spread the gospel. When the Lord told Moses to build the tabernacle, the first thing the Lord told Moses to do was to raise a contribution from amongst the people so that Moses would have the resources that he needed to build the Mishkan, which is the Hebrew word for tabernacle. The same truth holds today. It costs money, beloved, to spread the gospel. Whether it's through television, radio, even social media costs money. I can't do it without you. I want to ask you, would you partner with God? Would you partner with me
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0: prayers, we're going to continue to reach Jewish people with the gospel, both in Israel and all over the globe. 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
1: 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Our Hebrew YouTube channel reaches people all over Jerusalem, Ashdod, Ashkelon, Petah Tikva, with the message of Jesus, the Jewish Messiah. We also have a Hebrew website that we're advertising in Israel. In August, we have 4 billboards going up in Tel Aviv, telling Jewish people that Jesus is the Messiah. It's called What If He Is Right? And it sends them to a Jewish website that walks them through messianic prophecy so they can believe. And you know what? We have you to thank for this amazing, amazing opportunity. So if you want to continue playing a role in God's redemptive plan in Israel and all around the world, then call us at 888-MY-RABBI, or you can visit discoveringthejewishjesus.com and support us from there. We look forward to hearing from you. And now here's Rabbi Schneider. He's going to speak God's sacred blessing over your life right now as we wrap up this message on exercising your will. I really pray that it brings peace and comfort to you today. Rabbi?
2: In the book of Numbers, chapter 6, the Lord gave instructions to Moses and Aaron to speak this blessing over his people. And the Lord said, "When you speak these words over my people, I will place my name on them and bless them. Receive the impartations of the Lord's blessings. The Lord bless you and keep you. The Lord make his face shine on you and be gracious to you. The Lord lift you up with his countenance. And the Lord give you, beloved one, his peace."
0: And now in Hebrew.

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13: John 8, verse 32, Jesus says, "You shall know the truth, and the truth shall make you free." The truth frees us from deception. The truth frees us from error. Jesus says in John 14, 6, "I am the way, the truth, and the life."
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13: We've come in our studies of the book of Revelation to Revelation the 13th chapter. Revelation 13 is one of the most fascinating chapters in all the book of Revelation. And I think this chapter has given rise to more speculative interpretation than any other chapter in the book of Revelation. You remember in Revelation 13, it talks about the beast power, the beast that rises from the sea in the first part of the chapter, and then the beast that rises from the land in the second part of the chapter. The beast from the sea and the beast from the land unite, and eventually cause as many as would not worship the beast should be killed. Ultimately, those that don't worship the beast before this death decree is passed, ultimately they can't buy or they can't sell. It's interesting as well that the beast from the sea and the beast from the land, as they unite, that the miracle working power of spiritualism is manifest through these powers as they attempt to restrict religious liberty and freedom of conscience. And as that takes place, there is the miracle-working power of Satan that gives some credence to their work, and all the world follows them. Now, rather than being speculative on our program today, what I'm going to do is simply read the Bible, read the interpretation of the symbols. And I'm not going to try to interpret for you who the beast is or what the mark of the beast is, but I'm going to read to you from Scripture what the Bible says and let you come to those conclusions yourself. Is that fair enough? Because this chapter is so incredibly important, let's pray. Father in heaven, as we go through Revelation 13 and as we let the Bible explain itself, you, Father, explain to us the deeper meaning of these symbols. Thank you that you're going to be with us, but may this be information we not only put in our head, but may it be information that changes our lives. In Jesus' name, amen. Revelation 13, verse 1. We're going to go through this, Revelation 13, pretty much verse by verse, phrase by phrase, and then I will read other passages that explain what we are reading. This program is going to be largely be Bible reading, and I'm going to let you interpret who you believe the beast power is rather than my telling you based on the interpretation of the Bible. Revelation 13, verse 1, "And I stood upon the sand of the sea and saw a beast rise up out of the sea, having seven heads and 10 horns. And upon his horns 10 crowns, and upon his heads the name of blasphemy." There's a lot in that passage. First, the beast rises from where? The sea. What does the sea represent? Revelation chapter 17 and verse 15. It says in Revelation 17, verse 15, "And he saith to me, the waters, or the sea, which you saw, where the horse sits, are peoples, multitudes, nations, and tongues." So in the Bible, the sea represents, in Bible prophecy, a great sea of humanity. It represents nations, people, or tongues. So the beast from the sea is a beast that rises from the great populated areas of the world. Now, the second thing we notice about this beast is that it is a beast. In Bible prophecy, what does beast represent? You remember that Daniel and Revelation are companion books. So we go back to the book of Daniel to see if we can discover what the beast represents. Daniel 7, verse 17. After talking about the lion, the bear, the leopard, the dragon, the four great empires, Babylon, Medo-Persia, Greece, and Rome, it says in verse 17, these great beasts which are four kings that will rise from the earth. Now, when he talks about those four kings, is he talking about human beings or individuals who are kings? Verse 23 helps you. Thus he says, I'm reading Daniel 7, verse 23. Thus he says, the fourth beast shall be the fourth, what, kingdom upon the earth, which shall be different from all the kingdoms and shall devour the whole earth, shall tread it down in pieces. So kings or kingdoms, kings represent kingdoms. So here in Revelation chapter 13, it says, I stood upon the stand of the sea and saw a beast rise up. That's a kingdom. This could be a political kingdom or a religious kingdom. We have to find out as we go on. Out of the sea. So there's some kind of kingdom that's rising in the populated areas of the earth that has seven heads. We've read about the great nations, Babylon, Medo-Persia, Greece, Rome. These are all part of those heads that would rise. Ten horns, the divisions of the Roman Empire. Upon his horns, ten crowns. Crowns imply kingly authority. So here you have a power that is rising with kingly authority from the populated areas of the world. It is called a beast power, political or religious power. And it's on his heads the name of blasphemy. We're going to look at later what blasphemy is. Now, what's this beast like? Revelation 13, verse 2. The beast which I saw was like a leopard. His feet were like the feet of a bear. His mouth was like the mouth of a lion. And the dragon gave him his power, his seat, and great authority. So notice, let's go backward. Let's look at this. Do you remember any other time in the Bible we read about a leopard, a bear, and a lion? Wait a minute. That was Daniel 7 exactly, wasn't it? The lion representing Babylon, the bear representing Medo-Persia, the leopard-like representing Greece. So these beasts would represent very clearly for the Bible student, when you know, look at Daniel 7, they'd represent Babylon, Medo-Persia, Greece, and Rome. Then, and Greece. Then the dragon, and who is the dragon? Well, the dragon is the devil, but the dragon has to work through earthly powers. So the dragon would be the one who works through the pagan power of Rome, because you have here the lion, Babylon, you have the bear, Medo-Persia, you have the leopard, Greece, and now you have the dragon, which would be the devil working through pagan Rome. You remember in Revelation chapter 12, it talked about the dragon trying to destroy Christ. So who did the dragon work through? Pagan Rome. It was a pagan Roman Emperor Herod that passed a decree that all children under two be killed that were Jewish. He was trying to destroy Jesus. It was a Roman governor that tried Jesus. It were Roman soldiers put nails through his hands and put him on the cross. There was a Roman seal that sealed his tomb. A Roman guard guarded the tomb. So the dragon in Revelation 12 works through pagan Rome. And here it says that the dragon, pagan Rome, would give this new power, its seat of government, and its authority. So at this point, we ask ourselves the question, what power was rising in Europe to prominence after Babylon, after Medo-Persia, after Greece? Where did it get its power from? Who gave it its authority? And who did pagan Rome give its authority to? You have to ask that question. What power rose after pagan Rome? It says, I saw one of his heads as it was wounded to death. The deadly wound was healed, and all the world wondered after the beast. So this becomes a universal power, but it's a religious power because it says in verse 4, they worshipped the dragon that gave power to the beast, and they worshipped the beast, saying, who is like unto the beast, who's able to make war with him. So a religious power would rise after the fall of Babylon, after the fall of Medo-Persia, after the fall of Greece, after the fall of pagan Rome. It would receive its authority from pagan Rome as Constantine moved his government from Rome to Constantinople in Turkey, and therefore there would be a vacancy in Rome that would be taken over by a religious political power. It says in verse 5, there was given him a mouth speaking great things and blasphemies, and power was given to him for 42 months. In the Bible, one prophetic day is represented by one literal year, or one literal day, rather, is represented by one prophetic year. So 42 months, there are 30 days in a Hebrew month. 30 times 42 is 1260. So it says that this power would reign for 1260 years. Church and state would unite for 1260 years. At the end of that time, this power would receive a deadly wound. So what do we know so far? We know that a power would rise in Western Europe, out of the populated area of Western Europe. That this power would be a religio-political power because it would cause worship and cause others to worship it. It would be a universal power that would spread throughout the entire world. We also know that this power would reign supreme as church and state united during the 1260-year or the Dark Ages period. We also have discovered that it says it would speak great things and blasphemies. Now, most of the time when you think about blasphemies, you're thinking about an atheistic power. But let's let the Bible define what blasphemy is.
14: 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And now, back to Pastor Mark Finley.
13: In John chapter 10, verse 31, we're simply letting the Bible explain its own symbols here. John chapter 10, verse 31 and onward. It says, then the Jews took up stones again to stone him. Who are they going to stone? They're going to stone Jesus. Why were they going to stone Jesus? Verse 32, Jesus answered them, many good works have I showed you from my Father. For which of these works do you stone me? Verse 33, the Jews answered him, saying, for a good work we stone thee not, but for blasphemy, because thou, being a man, makest thyself God. Was Jesus a blasphemer? Not at all. Why not? Because his declaration that he was the divine Son of God was true. He was God. But here, blasphemy is defined by the Bible not as an atheistic power, but as one claiming to have the authority or equality with God. There's another interesting time in Jesus' life when blasphemy was claimed that Jesus was a blasphemer. We're looking at Luke chapter 5, Luke the 5th chapter. And again, Jesus in Luke 5, verse 20 says, and when he saw their faith, he said unto him, man, your sins are forgiving him. So Jesus claimed to forgive the sins of this man who was brought to him with the palsy. The scribes and Pharisees, verse 21, began to reason, saying, who is this that commits blasphemies? Who can forgive sins but God alone? Jesus was claimed to be a blasphemer. Why? Because he claimed that he could forgive sins. So what do we find in Revelation chapter 13? We find the rise of a power coming out of Western Europe, a power that rises after Babylon, Medo-Persia, Greece, and Rome, a power that gets its authority from pagan Rome as Constantine moves his capital from Rome to Constantinople. We find in this power also that church and state unite. We find as well that this power would claim to forgive sins or for its head to have equality on earth, the authority of God himself. We also discover that this is called a beast power, that it represents a religio-political power that would command worship. We come down to verse 7 that talks about the 1260-year period of the Dark Ages. It says, it was given him to make war with the saints and power and overcome them. And power was given him over all kindreds, tongues, and nations. So there would be this union of church and state. Those that did not go along during this period of time would be persecuted. Verse 8, all that dwell upon the earth shall worship him whose names are not written in the book of life of the Lamb slain from the foundation of the world. Verse 9, if any man have an ear, let him hear that he that leads into captivity shall go into captivity. He that kills with the sword must be killed with the sword. It's interesting that at the end of the 1260 years, 538 to 1798, the leader of the popular church of that time that had dominated for 1260 years was taken into captivity. Napoleon looked to the south, to Rome, took the leader into captivity when his general Berthier invaded Rome, and the leader died in captivity. So here we see a profile. Now, what does the Bible predict is going to happen under all of this? It predicts that in verse 11, I beheld another beast come up out of the earth. He had two horns like a lamb, and he spake as a dragon. Where did the first beast come up out of? The sea. And what was the sea? A populated area. The second beast comes up where? Out of the earth, an unpopulated area. He had two horns like a lamb. The first beast was a power that had existed for some time. Lion is a mature animal. Bear, mature. Leopard, mature. The dragon. So the first beast that gets its authority from pagan Rome would be a power that would be a mature power. But here, this new power that has two horns like a lamb is a new power. He comes up out of the earth, an unpopulated area. And have you ever heard the expression, free as a lamb? He has two horns. There are no crowns on his horns. The areas of a Republican or a democratic form of government. But he exercises all the power of the first beast before him and causes the earth and them that dwell therein to worship the first beast whose deadly wound was healed. What does the Bible predict? It predicts a religious political power coming out of Europe that becomes a dominant world power. It predicts a new nation arising around 1798 that is championing democracy and freedom and republican form of government. It then predicts that these powers in some way would unite. And as they united, there would be persecution that comes upon those that did not yield to this church-state union. Look here, for example, at verse 13. He does great wonders so that he makes fire come down from heaven on earth in the sight of men. And he deceives them, verse 14, by the miracles which he has power to do in the sight of the beast. So the power of false miracles, the power of spiritualism at a time of crisis would bring together nations in the world with false religious ideologies in the world to persecute God's people. Therefore, notice what it says, he deceives them by miracles. So at a time of famine, fire, flood, at a time of natural disasters, hurricanes, tornadoes, at a time of war, conflict, and strife, at this period of time, there would be a union of church and state. Religious powers, political powers would unite. I thank God that the United States of America has championed religious freedom. I thank God that we have been the land of the free and the home of the brave. I thank God that our nation has stood for religious freedom. We celebrate this year, in the year 2026, we celebrate 250 years of freedom. What a blessed privilege that has been. The nations of Europe, many of them now, have also championed religious freedom. Nations around the world, many of them have respected religious freedom, but many of them have not. And what the Bible predicts is that the last days of Earth's history, under false religious ideology and a change at a time of crisis with the devil working through false miracles and spiritualism, that there would be a change. Church and state would unite again, just like in the Dark Ages. And the Bible says here, verse 15, he has power to give life to the image of the beast, that the image of the beast should both speak. Now, if the beast is a political religious power, and how does this beast power, this second beast, speak? Well, nations speak through their laws and cause that as many as would not worship the image of the beast should be killed. So death decree through the laws. Why? Because those that are obedient to God, those that are standing for God, would become, stand in the way of what this church-state union at a time of incredible crisis considers to be bringing in world peace. Verse 16, he causes all, both small and great, rich and poor, free and bond, to receive a mark in their right hand or in their foreheads. Now notice the mark in their right hand, persecution. The hand is a symbol of totalitarianism. It's a symbol of oppression. It's a symbol of pressure. Or in their foreheads, that's intellectual commitment, that no man might buy or sell save he that had the mark of the name of the beast or the number of his name. I want you to see the big picture today, and here's what the big picture is. The big picture is that at end time, there'll be a union of church and state. Religious freedoms will be taken from God's people. They will be unable to buy or sell, and eventually a death decree will hang over their heads. But here is the appeal of Christ for the people of God. Here is the appeal of Jesus to your heart and mine. The appeal of Jesus is this. Remember, the book of Revelation is the revelation of Jesus. Jesus is our only Savior. Jesus is our only Redeemer. Jesus is our only Lord over all. Jesus is Lord and Master of all. And Jesus invites us to respond to His grace, to live in harmony with His Word, not to compromise the Word of God for tradition. You remember what Jesus says, "Howbeit in vain do they worship me, worshiping the traditions of men." So Jesus says, come, come, accept the truth of my word. Accept the fact that thy word is truth. Jesus says, John chapter 17, verse 17. Let's look at some passages of the appeal of Christ. This is Jesus' appeal to your heart, to mine. The same John that wrote the book of Revelation wrote the book of John, the Gospel of John. John 17, verse 17, Jesus says, "Sanctify them through thy word. Thy word is what? truth. So it's the Word of God that Jesus invites us to follow.
14: 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And now, a final thought from Pastor Mark.
13: Jesus leads us to the way of salvation so we can know His eternal truth. Church state will unite in the last days at a time of crisis. The idea will be, let's bring all families together. Let's bring peace to the world. Let's have a spiritual revival that will bring God's favor upon our country. But any spiritual revival that is based on feeling and emotion is not a spiritual revival that comes from heaven. Dedicate your life to Scripture. Let the Bible be your guide, and you will not be deceived. Let's pray. Father in heaven, we thank you for the book of Revelation. We know that troublous times are coming, but we do believe that you are going to be with us. You're going to get us through those times when the consciences of people are coerced to worship in a certain way. We pray that Jesus will be with us, that he will not leave us or forsake us. And we're thankful that you've said, well, I'm with you always, even to the end of the world. So continue to guide us, filled with your word. In Christ's name, amen.
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19: When George Washington accepted command of the Continental Army, Americans were fighting a king and determined not to replace one form of unchecked power with another. Washington understood the difference between authority and ownership. In 1775, he declared, "When we assume the soldier, we did not lay aside the citizen." Even as commander of America's army, Washington remembered that he remained one of the people, and that the power entrusted to him was never his to keep. 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Washington's example gave the young nation something more than victory. It gave America a standard for leadership. Those who hold power must remain accountable to the people they serve. 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
22: If you love mercy, it's because you hunger and thirst for righteousness and you're mourning for the reality of the life that you have, the existence you face before God. 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And God is saying, and as you show it, you begin to understand it.
1: 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In today's lesson, Pastor Brian investigates the Sermon on the Mount found in the book of Matthew. In this well-known portion of Scripture, Jesus is not only sharing a message of blessing, but also showing the law that reveals our need for a Savior. You can find this lesson and many others when you visit unlimitedgrace.com. And while you're there, look for Pastor Brian's book, Unlimited Grace. Dr. Chappell reminds us of the power and mercy of God's grace that motivates and inspires us to serve our Heavenly Father. Let's hear now from Dr. Brian Chappell as he shares the first half of the lesson, The Blessings of a King.
22: What does grace look like when you have a sermon of blessing and law that come together? I think of the recent account of Judge Ollie Neal from the Court of Appeals in the state of Arkansas. He records that he wasn't much of a student, hated high school, and as a senior, one day cut classes and tried to hide out in the library. Hiding among the stacks, he saw a book that had an alluring cover and thought that might be a book that he should read. And so he took it and then realized that he would have to check it out with some of his female classmates who were working at the counter. And he did not want to do that, not because of the cover, but because they would see that he was interested in reading. He said he was a tough guy, and he wanted them to know that all he could do was cuss and fight, not read a book. And so in order to be able to read and protect his reputation at the same time, he stuck the book under his jacket and left the library. A few weeks later, he'd finished the book, and so he brought it back. But even as he was replacing it in its slot on the shelf, he noticed there was another book by the same author. And so he borrowed that book too. A few weeks later, brought it back. There was another book by the same author on the shelf. He borrowed that, came back, another book by the same author. By the end of that semester, he had read all of the books of that author. Years later, he discovered that his sneakiness had not been quite as sneaky as he thought. He was at a high school reunion, and the school's now ancient librarian, Mildred Grady, which I must say is the absolute best name a librarian could have. Mildred Grady said to him, "I saw you take the book the first time. But Mrs. Saunders and I, the library assistant, wanted you to be able to read. And so each time you took a book by that author, we got in the car and we drove the 2-hour round trip to Memphis to find another book by that author so that when you brought it back, there'd be another one for you." And so she provided for him a love of reading that became essential for his life and career and ultimate success. You know, grace comes in lots of versions, but the common thread all the way through is someone providing for someone else who does not deserve it and may even deserve punishment except for the mercy of the one who provides. That message is here, if we will see it, in this Sermon on the Mount, where there is such emphasis upon the law of God. It's the highest expression of God's law in all the Bible, and it's being given by Jesus, who's supposed to bring the grace of God. How does that fit? We certainly see Jesus' intent to bless. I mean, that's the opening. You have read or known these Beatitudes, starting out verse 3 and 4. Blessed are the poor in spirit, for theirs is the kingdom of heaven. Blessed are those who mourn, for they shall be comforted. I will tell you, in any Sermon on the Mount, it's always proper to try to identify, all right, what does it mean to be poor in spirit? What does it mean to mourn? Who are the meek? And to do lots of definitions of terms, but here's where we are, guys. We are going to look at the entire Sermon on the Mount before lunchtime today, and we can't do that. I'm going to ask you to follow your instincts. You kind of have a sense of what those terms will mean. What is the gospel path you are being led down? Surely, Jesus is promising to bless, but he is first promising blessing for those who need the help of God. Verses 3 through 5. There are people who are broken in some way. They are poor in spirit. They're dispirited, depressed, aching in some way. There are those who mourn. That is, someone or something that is precious to them has been taken away. There are those who are meek. They are without the power or the boldness to correct their own situation. And Jesus describes them as receiving some blessing from him. He doesn't just describe those who are requiring his help. He then describes those who are reflecting his heart as they receive blessing too. Blessing is promised in verses 6 through 9 for those who hunger and thirst for righteousness, for those who are merciful, for those who are pure in heart, for those who are peacemakers. Notice they're not just reflecting the heart of God, but even as they reflect the heart of God, they are receiving blessing from the heart of God. If you say, how can those who hunger and thirst for righteousness be satisfied? The answer is actually in the next verse, verse 7. Those who show mercy receive mercy. If you love mercy, it's because you hunger and thirst for righteousness, and you're mourning for the reality of the life that you have, the existence you face before God. And so you hunger and thirst for righteousness and desire mercy. And God is saying, and as you show it, you begin to understand it and to receive it. And those who receive mercy from God, verse 8, are pure in heart. By his work, he's shown mercy. And as the gospel is beginning to unfold, we recognize the purity is even for those who hunger and thirst for righteousness by some blessing from God that makes them pure in heart so that they could fulfill his purposes. And what are those purposes? We don't have to guess the purposes of Jesus. When he came, the angels announced peace on earth, goodwill toward those on whom his favor rests. And the apostles told us, and the peace of God, which transcends all understanding, will guard your hearts and minds in Christ Jesus. And Jesus himself would say, peace I give you, my peace I leave with you, not as the world gives it, but as I give it. I give you peace. For Jesus to give that peace that would reconcile us to God and make us even desire to be peacemakers for his namesake, to reflect him in the way that he has treated us, we recognize grace again. But we should also recognize that grace was expensive for Jesus to offer, as it may also be for us. This past week was Bring Your Bible to School Day included. And some of you know that the New Orleans Saints quarterback, Drew Brees, created a video for Focus on the Family, which he encouraged students across the country to bring their Bibles to school. And he was excoriated for it. Newsweek magazine reported Breeze recorded a video produced by an anti-gay group. Another magazine described Focus on the Family as anti-gay extremist. Why? They promote biblical truths and values, reserving sexual expression for a marriage between a man and a woman. How dare they? And to our young people, we are so proud of you. How many of you not only gathered at the poll for prayer in your schools in recent weeks, but led in the movement to lead students and teachers to prayer before God. Listen to Jesus, as you may have received some scorn for that. Verses 11 and 12, blessed are you when others revile you and persecute you and utter all kinds of evil against you, falsely, on my account. Rejoice and be glad, for great is your reward in heaven. What path have we gone down? Jesus has said, those who are broken, those who mourn, who are poor in spirit, who hunger and thirst for righteousness, receive mercy. Even as they are showing it, they understand more of the mercy of the God who gives them what they do not deserve. And they respond in gratitude, reflecting his character, even becoming peacemakers where it is so difficult, and they may be persecuted for doing it. It is the path of the gospel, not in full bloom yet. Jesus has not died on the cross yet, but he is helping people know. If you mourn for who you are, your situation between you hunger and thirst for a righteousness that is beyond your attainment, then you love mercy and you begin to show it. And what you're doing is you're reflecting God's own heart for you that he has revealed. But it's so hard for us to follow that path. We almost say, well, I've kind of done the best I can. And certainly better than those people over there. And so Jesus knows that with the intent to bless, he must first break us from ourselves.
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22: Jesus knows that with the intent to bless, he must first break us from ourselves. How does he do that? Verses 17 and 18. Do not think that I have come to abolish the law or the prophets. I've not come to abolish them, but to fulfill them. For truly I say to you, until heaven and earth pass away, not an iota, not a dot, for those of you of the King James, not a jot or a tittle, will pass from the law until all is accomplished. This is still before you. The heart of God, which you must follow in obedience. Well, does he mean that? Examples? Each example he gives will be broken as a new subject area by saying, you've heard this, but this is what's really true. The first example, verse 21, you have heard it said, you shall not murder. And whoever murders will be liable to judgment. Well, that's an easy box for most people to check off. I haven't murdered anybody. I'm home free. Except that Jesus continues in verse 22. But I say to you that everyone who is angry with his brother will be liable to judgment. Whoever insults his brother will be liable to the council. And whoever says, "You fool," will be liable to the hell of fire. Being angry with someone will bring you under judgment? I mean, if you insult somebody, you're breaking the commandment against murder? And if you name call, you will go to hell. Surely he's not serious about that. Reminds me of the words of civil rights activist Fannie Lou Hamer, who once said, "Ain't no such thing as I can hate anybody and see God's face." Is Jesus serious? Verses 23 and 24. So if you're offering your gift at the altar and there remember that your brother has something against you, leave your gift there before the altar and go. First be reconciled to your brother and then come to offer your gift. And our minds just begin to rebel. Jesus can't possibly mean that. This is unreasonable. This is unrealistic. It's an impossible standard. Look at what that person said to me. Look at what that person said about me and my family. How they insult us. Look how everybody in our society talks about other people in the media, in politics, in social media, or in the comment sections of the website. Let's be serious. So Jesus says, verse 20, "For I tell you, unless your righteousness exceeds that of the scribes and the Pharisees,

and throw it away. For it's better that you lose one of your members than that your whole body be thrown into hell. And if your right hand causes you to sin, cut it off and throw it away. For it is better that you lose one of your members than that your whole body go into hell. Our temptation is to believe that Jesus can't be realistic because he doesn't know our times and our struggles and he just lived in a more holy day. Don't kid yourself. Those of you who have been with me in the Holy Land or the lands where the apostles ministered recognized that sexual evil was more perverse and more rampant and more open than in any time in our society, including now. Just days before Jesus would go to the cross for his crucifixion, he would go to Caesarea Philippi, where everybody went for the theme park dedicated to sexual perversion that was excused for religious purposes. Things so awful we can't talk about them in ordinary company. And yet it was done for entertainment and for religion, and it was just open as open could be for all ages, for all people. And it's that very place that Jesus went before his crucifixion to say, the kingdom of God is advancing and the gates of hell will not prevail against it. He knew exactly what he was talking about, and he knew exactly what would tempt us. He will, lest you think about plucking out eyes or cutting off hands, he will provide a power other than that. Stick with me. He's not done with this sermon. There is an alternative to self-mutilation. It comes from him. But so that we will seek one, he adds another example, verses 31 and 32. It was also said, whoever divorces his wife, let him give her a certificate of divorce. But I say to you, that everyone who divorces his wife except on the ground of sexual immorality makes her commit adultery, and whoever marries a divorced woman commits adultery. There are probably not more hurtful words in the entire Bible than these from Jesus for any who have experienced the pain and the heartache of divorce. Why would he speak so? He is not insensitive. Rather, he is dealing with the rampant evil of his time, where people would quote the law of Moses, I can get a divorce if my wife doesn't please me for virtually any reason. She's not as young as she used to be. She doesn't please me anymore. She makes me late to church. She's now expecting a child. The child she gave me is not whole in some way. We've lost track, but if you travel in the Middle East, you recognize even to this day, there is what is called the practice of pleasure marriages, where men, to protect themselves from the charge of adultery, get permission from a holy man to marry a young woman of even adolescent age for a few months or weeks or days or hours to use her until you get the writ of divorce. And so you have serial wives to please the man as the woman becomes a commodity used and discharged to a life of absolute horror. And Jesus is saying, the marital unfaithfulness is such a breach of the marriage covenant as God intended it, that that alone is the justification for ending a marriage. And the Apostle Paul, well knowing the pleasure marriages then and now, said, an irremediable desertion as well, where somebody just walks out in heart, in distance. That is a form of unfaithfulness too. And Jesus is protecting women and children.

0: from the commodification that men were able to experience and express in that day. Jesus keeps looking at the law and he just won't let us escape it. This is what it really requires. Not the ways in which you kind of characterize it and stereotype it. No, God is not looking on the outward appearance. He's looking on your heart.
1: Hi, friend. This is Pastor Brian. I'm glad you decided to tune in and listen, and I would consider it a privilege to pray over you today. Let's pray together. Heavenly Father, what a privilege we have to come to you in prayer. Your word says that we can come to you about anything, not just the big things and not just the things that we think we have figured out. Instead, you love us so much that you say, do not be anxious for anything, but in everything, by prayer and petition with thanksgiving, for your certain care, we can offer our requests to you. And then because we know that the God who controls all the outcomes of things on earth and for eternity cares this much for us, the peace of God, which surpasses all understanding, will guard our hearts and minds for whatever we face with Jesus. We do not expect our prayers to end all our trials before Jesus comes, but we know that you will use our prayers, Father, to make all things work together for good until Jesus returns. Thank you for this promise and assurance. Give us the peace and the strength we need. Through these promises and assurances we pray, in Jesus' name, amen.
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22: You want to make your home a really welcome place for your kids to have their friends over, and then you get to see what they're like, and be the carpooling mom or dad, you know, where you're driving them places, and they're going to forget you're there, and they have all these conversations going on. My wife was great with that, and she learned a lot.
21: That's Tim Shoemaker, and he and his son Mark join us today on Focus on the Family with Jim Daly. Thanks for being here. I'm John Fuller.
23: You know, John, it is a great opportunity to find a way to communicate truth to your teens on some of those big conversations that you need to have. But today we want to discuss how to get your frame of mind in a place to identify when that opportunity comes, not just on that big talk, we always refer to it as the big talk, but all the other talks that need to be brought up about spiritual development and loving the Lord and how to treat people and all the sacred things that we want to communicate.
21: Mm-hmm. Yeah, we have to be ready, as you said, and we have two great guests to help us understand how to have those conversations. Tim Shoemaker is an author, speaker, and writing coach, and he and his wife, Cheryl, have 3 adult sons, 3 daughters-in-law, and 12 grandchildren. One of his sons, Mark, joins us today, and Mark is a campus pastor at the Bridge Community Church in Illinois. And together, this father-son duo has written a book called What to Say and How to Say It to Your Teen, A Parent's Guide to 30 Tricky Conversations. And I will encourage you to get a copy of that book.
23: Tim and Mark, it's great to have you on Focus on the Family.
0: It's great to be here.
1: Yeah, definitely.
23: It's fun. This is a great, I love these conversations because I think partly I'm eager to hear about it. I had that posture when my boys were younger. I wanted to know, yeah, how are other people communicating with their children? What can I learn from it? So that's the spirit in which we're providing this discussion today. So when you look at 30 tricky conversations, is the one I just described the number one conversation? Or what would you say is the number one or two conversations when you look at tricky conversations?
1: That's probably not even one that we'd make the book as far as some of the things we have to talk about. There's cultural issues. There's those spiritual issues. There's spiritual life. We want to talk to them about the whole aspect of dating, especially in their teens.
23: That's,
1: you know,
23: a big one.
1: You know, what does it look like? Why do we date? You know, when are you ready to date? Yeah. So many different things like that. Their personal habits, their emotions, their anxiety. So many kids are wrestling with that. Some of these things our kids are going to hide from us. They're going to mask it, but they're thinking about it. We need to talk about it.
23: Yeah. Let me ask you this. I mean, we're getting into deep waters already. If a parent listening or watching doesn't have that relationship with their teenager, what are one or two things they can do to turn that ship toward a relationship of trust for that young teen?
1: Boy, if they don't have it, and I'd love to hear Mark's thoughts on that, but to me, if they don't have that, I'd be honest about it. I wouldn't just gloss over it. Like that isn't a thing, and all of a sudden try to be this great friend, and I'm there.
23: Yeah, you can't
1: and I'm
23: be just a friend.
1: Yeah, so I think I'd fess up. I'd have that conversation, say, you know what? I feel like I haven't been there for these things, and I want to do better. Mm. And maybe I would even ask that teen for some ideas. I would certainly want to talk to some other, maybe some parents. In my case, I'd talk to my wife. Because she's going to have insight, say, hey, you know, if I've been missing it. And then another quick thing, Jim, is we have so many distractions, right?
23: Mm-hmm.
1: Maybe I've got a habit with my phone. I've got to put that away.
23: Make time to build the relationship with your son or daughter. Let me ask you this. When a teen breaks that trust, you know, the whole bond is built on trust. Hopefully you as a parent are doing all the right things. But, you know, there may come a time when that teen breaks your trust as a parent. They borrowed the car, something happened, they didn't tell you about it. I mean, it can be all sorts of situations again, or they went to the party that you told them not to go to, whatever that might be. What do we do as a parent in that situation to continue to build relationship, but also have the boundaries? Back to it's not being just a friend.
0: Yeah.
23: What do you do, Tim?
1: Reminds me of a time I'd messed up. I was 17. And
23: have you heard the story, Mark?
0: I've only heard the story, but I actually don't know what's like in it or behind it.
23: Yeah, right, here we go.
0: Yeah.
1: So I had messed up. It was like the worst mess up of my life to that point. And, you know, I had thought I can get away with it. You know, I'd underestimated the conviction of the Holy Spirit, right? And so then I confessed. I talked to my mom, and then, of course, there was going to be a talk with my dad. But the way my dad handled it was so good. I saw he was disappointed. He didn't yell. He didn't lose it. But I remember we sat around the kitchen table. My siblings were downstairs, you know, and he said, you know what? I don't know if I should hit you or what, Tim. Mm. And in my mind, I'm thinking, hit me. I would feel better, you know, because I felt so guilty. I hurt him. I saw the disappointment. That, to me, was the worst thing. I disappointed my dad. And it turned me.
23: Mm-hmm.
1: He may not have known it. And that would be encouragement for your parents, too, I mean, that are listening. My dad probably went to bed thinking he was a failure, you know? But he instead talked to me about not how bad I was, but, Tim, this isn't you. This isn't the you that I know you want to be. You made a choice, you know, and boy, I wanted to build it back. I didn't want to disappoint him again. And so, yeah, that was some experience I had with that. How a dad handled it. He didn't have anything fancy to say. His love came through, not anger.
23: But also his disappointment.
1: Oh,
23: and that's
1: man.
23: Okay.
1: Oh, that was powerful.
23: In the book, you use a scuba diving analogy about these tough conversations. How does that connect to this moment?
1: Well, when you take a dive, you generally have a goal. Maybe you're over a reef. You want to see fish. You want to see shark. Maybe you want to see a wreck. There's always something you really want to do. And that can become the primary reason for your dive, but you've got to change that. Your primary goal on every dive has got to be to come back safely, you and your buddy. And so anything else is secondary. So when I'm down there, and maybe my judgment isn't as good, I don't want my first goal to be to find that shark or to find that whatever, because I might make a bad judgment. But if my first priority is to come back safely, me and my buddy, that changes. I might not see what I was hoping to see on this dive, but I'm going to come back safe. Primary goal hit. Same thing with a conversation with our kids. Primary goal. You want to come back from this conversation, these tricky conversations, safe, you and your team. You know, you don't want to be burning bridges. You don't want to be taking shots at them. You don't want to bully them. You don't want to hurt the relationship you want to build in.
23: Mark, and I love that analogy, actually. I'm not a diver, but I can grab the concepts. Yeah. Mark, in those moments when parents have to have that tough conversation about something, a behavioral issue, an incident, whatever it might be, you can't let it go, shouldn't let it go, and need to use it as a teaching point. How do you, now you have kids too, right?
0: Yeah.
23: All under 12. So you're
0: they're
23: right
0: younger.
23: Around the corner.
0: Yep. I'm starting to get into this a little bit more.
23: So it's really good. And you're speaking to us from that perspective, both as the son growing up under Tim.
0: Yeah.
23: And then the father who's about to enter the teen years with your kids being 12 and under. But in that context, how do you think a parent needs to frame it for themselves as they go into those tough conversations, because it's so easy to come out with conflict, and that then becomes the beginning, potentially, the beginning of trouble in the relationship that could be end in rebellion over, you know, 3-4 years. How would you coach a parent to prepare themselves for that, not just for conflict, but for positive conversation?
0: I think some of it is the mindset going into it, that this isn't about winning an argument or being smarter in that moment. And so it's kind of just come to my side and I'll show it by just proving that I'm right in that moment. And so I think going into it with the objective, like he's saying, of coming back, both of you together, but also what do I want them to really get? Where do I want their heart to be at the end of this? Knowing that this one talk doesn't have to be the full talk. I don't have to move them the entire way in this conversation, exactly to where I am right now. But this is a process. And so I think approaching with that mindset, making sure you're praying about it before you go into it, giving yourself time to prep, I think is huge. And really thinking through it, praying through it, talking to other people.
23: Well, what are my goals? What do I want to achieve in this discussion?
0: Yeah, where do I want
23: that
0: the heart
23: is good
0: to be
23: to do.
0: In it? Yeah.
23: It's hard to do because emotionally you're probably amped up because you're upset.
0: Yeah.
23: But man, the better way, think of the Lord talking to people that were antagonistic to him. He is the Son of God.
0: Yeah.
23: And they're accusing him of being of the devil and other things. Think of the patience he needed to deal with these people. Mm-hmm. I mean, you have no clue what you're talking about. Mm-hmm. And, you know, but he never really expressed it that way. You know, he would ask questions. Let me ask you this. I mean, in that moment, a parent can sound like a bully, you know, trying to win the argument, but lose the battle overall. What are some common phrases or habits we shouldn't employ in that moment? Just teach us what the don'ts are, and then we'll go to the do's.
1: Anything that we would do that would exasperate them, you know, pushing their buttons, hitting them with a, you always do this or you never do that.
23: That's an easy one.
1: Yeah, real easy for us to do. I think a real don't that we have to be careful of is interrupting. It's already thinking we know their motives behind whatever it was that they did. And so we assign that motive to them, and we've already got them figured out. Hey, only God knows the heart. You might make a guess, but that exasperates our kids. If they think that, you know, the jury is already fixed or whatever and that. So these are things that we want to be careful. They're conversation killers.
23: Yeah.
1: And that is a form of bullying.
23: I don't know that this is mostly dads, but I think sarcasm is a really
1: That's
23: important
1: huge.
23: One because I think we go there. It's almost like relief to us
1: Yeah.
23: To put it in that context.
1: Belittling.
23: What does that sound like? Sarcasm toward a teen in a moment of desperation.
0: Oh, boy. It's like, here we go. Okay. Like, mm-hmm. I knew you were going to say that. Some of it is sarcasm, even, I think, of like facial expressions, too, yeah. Where you, it's communicating you're not really listening, and I'm like three steps ahead of you. And so that's, I think, what the sarcasm is doing in it. Mm. It then you're just shutting them down, really. Like, yeah. And you're really not going to be able to really learn really where they're at and then what they actually need to hear from you, which is yeah. what's wild about that with the sarcasm and some of those conversation killers. It does feel good for us. Sorry, I kind of just jumped in here.
1: No, it's good.
0: You feel pretty good about it in that moment, but you're hijacking the conversation because now they think you're not really listening. And I saw this with students a lot, where then it's like, and now I don't actually know where they're at. And now I don't actually know what I need to say and what they need to hear mm-hmm. and where to take this next, you know? Yeah. And so, yeah.
1: Yeah, that's good.
21: Yeah, you're actually shutting them down and making them go silent because what's the use? I'm not going to have a safe conversation with mom or dad. Yeah, good point. Our guests today on Focus on the Family with Jim Daly are Tim Shoemaker and Mark Shoemaker. This is a terrific resource. It's going to really guide you to do the preparation that they've talked about and then to know how to get into some of these really difficult discussions. The book is called What to Say and How to Say It to Your Teen, A Parent's Guide to 30 Tricky Conversations. 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
23: Let's hit some of the positive sides. I like the first one you talk about, pray.
0: Yeah.
23: You know, I think when we're in the heat of the moment, even thinking of something that happened 3 days ago, as you begin to think of that interaction with your child, with your teen, your energy can come up. So the idea of praying ahead of time might not be the first thing you think about, but it probably is. I would say it definitely is the first thing you should do. Beyond pray, then what's another of the to-dos?
1: Another one is, and I think Mark mentioned it, get reinforcements. See if you can get somebody else to pray for you. You only need one, but get a prayer warrior and say, hey, I'm going to have a tricky conversation. Would you be praying for my heart and for their heart in this conversation? I think that'd be, and then think about your atmosphere. Where are you going to have this conversation and when? Mm-hmm. Because you think about it, you picked the wrong place and time to do it, and your conversation just got a lot harder.
23: And so much of that is the opposite of what we just talked about. Put your phone away, resist the urge to interrupt. You know, it's mm-hmm. the opposite of what we just said, you know.
1: Yeah.
23: And that's important.
0: Yeah, I love the atmosphere one. How many times that's helped me in our conversations when you talked to me about sex. I still remember we were driving to Wisconsin.
23: You will always remember this conversation.
0: I will. And it was so helpful that we were driving because I could just look out the window whole time. And
23: I'm
0: like,
23: trapped.
0: Yeah, I was all of a sudden very interested in the countryside, you know.
23: look at that tree.
0: Yeah.
23: Look at that. Yeah.
0: But it helps so much, you know, and we talk about that in the book and try to offer different suggestions of when you're in different, you know, sometimes it's a restaurant. And I think that communicates something. There's value that is shown to a teenager to bring them out and to have a conversation there. Maybe it's a walk and you're shoulder to shoulder and you're having that conversation there. There's a lot of different thoughts that we've put into atmosphere.
23: You know, one of the core things, and we've done a couple of shows with Heather Holloman. If you haven't heard those, I'd get the app and go listen to them because she's really good. She's a professor at Penn State, and she talks about effective communication, how to listen, how to ask questions that actually draw people's hearts out, which, again, is another Jesus trait.
0: Yeah. Yeah.
23: But for a parent to do that with the teen, speak to the importance of understanding how to engage and listen without being three steps ahead. Don't go there. Just listen. How important is that? How do you do that? Because I've already got the answer, Mark.
0: Yeah. I think it's being a student of your kids as well as you know them on so many different things. And a lot of our conversations here as we're trying to talk through how to have them start with a good question to try to get them to talk about it. It feels a little bit like a softer entrance ramp, too, into the conversation as well. Mm-hmm. We're not just coming in hot with what we want to say on it, but we want to hear where they're at. And as they're talking about it, I'm not just thinking about my objective and where I'm going to take them, but thinking really of the best route to get there based on what they're saying, based on what they're struggling with, based on what their fears are, or maybe their understanding or lack of understanding of the Bible in that situation as they're talking about it. So we're listening for all those things to think about how best to answer.
2: Yeah, that's really good.
21: It is. So I need some help for a friend, we'll say, who feels like during those years, those teen years, there was a loss of respect. My friend needed to be respected. So give me a script for reintroducing the respect that I would like to see in the conversations that we have that doesn't happen. I get the eye rolls, the shutdown, the put down, the
22: Yeah. You know, if you can go back and try to figure out when you started losing the respect, I think that would be an important thing. And sometimes they won't tell you. But if they see that you know it, you realize it, and, you know, somewhere along the line, I lost something. And I want to earn it back. And if you can help me, you know, what is Dad missing? What have I missed here? How can we build this back? But I'd also ask somebody else, you know, if you can ask your wife, if you can ask somebody else who might have some insight, maybe you're going to go to the youth pastor. They might have opened up and they've said some things, and now at least you can know where to begin.
2: It's so true. You know, I don't know if it's an idiom, an axiom, whatever, you know, respect is earned. Mark, I'd love to hear from you in terms of how does a father earn that respect rather than just expect it to be given, because I'm your dad.
0: Yeah.
2: Do so because I told you to do so kind of thing. I mean, there is a responsibility on our part as being the fathers.
0: Yeah.
2: To earn that respect from their kids. Now, people are right now going, what? That should just be given. But I don't think so. I think if you're mistreating your child, you're saying they should respect that?
0: Right.
2: No way.
0: So for me, I think it was a few things, but it's seeing his daily habits, who he was, his character in and out, being real and authentic in all those moments of life. I think some of it, especially as I'm getting into teenagers, I'm seeing he's teaching me and taking time to teach me how to be a man, which means he's passing that off to me, which helps me respect him more because now it's not a fight for me to prove myself to you. When I turned 18, and he made a big deal about it leading up into it, it was this rite of passage night and invited a bunch of men into the room. And it helps me respect him when he's encouraging me on my road to be a man. And he's talking like that to me, but he's got to be living it himself. He lived in a way and continues to that I strive to want to be. As a student pastor, I saw parents and students wrestle with this a lot. And what was so sad is I would be hearing from the students. They wanted to respect their parents. That's what was grieving them.
2: It's like built into their heart to want to.
0: And that was like at the center of what was so difficult for them. So while maybe the parents and me initially, all I'm hearing is the anger at all these things that the parents were doing or the dad was doing that was unfair or whatever, as harsh of a critic as they might have been as of their parent, at the core of that was just a disappointment of who they wanted them to be. And I will say I did see many times parents earn that back, dads earn that back because they noticed it and they saw and they started new habits. I do think they're forgiving in that way. Not every time, and it might take longer in some situations than others, but I've seen it. I've seen that be built back up.
2: Yeah, and it's so critical. And, you know, this idea between behavior engagement, if I could call it that, versus heart development, and it seems so subtle, but it's so important because if we're just on the behavioral modification, do this, don't do that, and we're zapping the mice in our teenager, we don't get the heart.
0: Right.
2: They don't understand the whys. And I mean, it is so critical to explain the whys, the heart attitude, and to develop that, because if you can catch that at the front of the fountain, the trailhead of the river, right?
0: Yeah.
2: If you can catch that, then the behavior will come. And the scripture says that, you know, from out of the heart flows
23: your words and your life attitude. So the goal here, I think, for us as parents with teens is to teach the heart, and then the behavior should come.
0: Yeah.
23: As opposed to just concentrating on behavior.
0: That's all of it. And that's one of the reasons why we recommend having follow-up conversations afterwards. It might feel like a relief when you get through the conversation. You're like, oh, good, we did that. But it's not just for the sake of having the conversation. It's the heart, and you want to see that. So a great way to take the temperature of the heart is to come back to it later. And a week later, check in with a really good question. How's that going? How's that new habit you wanted to do? Because we really do want to see the heart changing in that.
23: So true. You know, another area that we should cover is getting to know the friends of your sons and daughters. But to go out of your way, Jean and I give Jean a lot of credit. She's great. When the boys, when their friends would come over, you know, she'd give them a big hug and say, it's so good to have you at the house. And we thank the world of your mom and dad, and all positive.
0: Yeah.
23: And I think that just helps. It helps set an environment. And even with some of that, you know, having conversations with those friends that maybe those friends aren't even having with their parents.
0: Yeah.
23: And you got to tread gently in that area, but it's nice to have that relationship. Speak to the importance of that.
22: You know, I love what you said about with Jean and the kids being there. And you want to make your home a really welcome place for your kids to have their friends over. And then you get to see what they're like and be the carpooling mom or dad, you know, where you're driving them places and they're going to forget you're there. And they have all these conversations going on. My wife was great with that. And she learned a lot.
23: Now, let me ask right at the end here, the perhaps most important question for that parent with their teen. Everything we've talked about, they've winced. Oh, I did bully. I remember bullying. I remember using sarcasm. I used it as an escape. I didn't know what to do. You know, whatever justification they're giving, and they're hearing this conversation going, man, that's me. That's what I've done as a dad. That's what I've done as a mom. What do they do to reset that with their 15-year-old today? I mean, tonight around the dinner table, what do we do differently?
0: I would start with the apology there and to be able to acknowledge it. And that does go a long way. Obviously backed up by how you live and stuff like that. I'd be careful not to make grand promises of like, I'm never going to do that again.
23: Correct.
0: Or whatever, because then you're just going to add to it when you do mess up again. But I think that humility has a way of tearing down some of the walls of maybe resentment that have built up over time. But that apology goes a long way, I think. And then,
23: I agree.
0: Yeah, what would you do after that?
22: Well, then I'm gonna make sure I remember. So I'm going to write notes, and they're going to be cryptic. I know what they mean. Nobody else does. And I've got one on my desk right now to remind me about something I want to work on. And so, you know, I'm going to have those reminders. If I'm coming into the house or the kids are coming in, whatever, it's a time to remember, okay, God, help me have the heart. You know, I'm surrendering to you. Holy Spirit, work in me to be the man that I need to be for them, because this is way beyond me. This is about their heart and about their future and about their relationship with God. All of that is on the line, because if we break those communication things with them, they'll talk to somebody, but just not us.
23: Yeah, it's so true. Well, this has been great. Tim and Mark, what a wonderful discussion and a great book, What to Say and How to Say It to Your Teen, A Parent's Guide to 30 Tricky Conversations. And we barely scratched the surface. Let me turn to the listeners. Focus on the Family is here. We're here to help you and your family to thrive in Christ. That's our goal. That's our mission every day. And we want to equip you, mom and dad, as you're raising the future generation. We offer a library of trusted resources, articles, programs like this one, videos, and more. You can find that really in something we're calling Age and Stage. And that's when you have children, 0 to 18, come to the website, find Age and Stage, put in your children's birthday, and we'll send you every week information on how to parent that 3-year-old, that 15-year-old, all the way up to 18. And it is great content for you. And we also have Tim and Mark's wonderful book, What to Say and How to Say It to Your Teen, A Parent's Guide to 30 Tricky Conversations. Very practical field manual that helps you tackle the toughest conversations with your teens using grace, biblical wisdom, and communication that builds trust instead of pushing them away with legalism. Mm-hmm. I think every parent would say yes. And when you make a gift of any amount, hopefully a monthly pledge, that would really help us. We'll send you a copy of the book as our way of saying thank you for being part of the ministry. Let me give you the payback on what the ministry is doing. We got this note from Carly. She said this: the insight I've gained from listening to your show helped me guide one of my teenage students through a very tense and difficult family situation with Christ-honoring and respectful advice. That's right, what we were aiming for today, right? She went on to say, I'm incredibly grateful for what I've learned, and I'm looking forward to applying it someday with my own kids.
21: That is really great to hear.
23: It is, and I want to thank both of you for participating with us as authors just to provide that kind of content to the listeners and the viewers. Thank you for that.
1: Great to be here.
23: 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And that kind of ministry is because of friends like you.
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24: Welcome to the broadcast outreach of Living God Ministries with Aaron Budgen. Aaron discovered Jesus is his Messiah while preparing to be a rabbi. He now teaches for several organizations and is the teaching pastor for Living God Ministries. Strongly distinguishing between the Old and New Covenants, Aaron presents the scriptures from a Judaic and historical frame of reference. Join Aaron now as he reveals the reality foreshadowed and the new life we can now experience because of what the Lord Jesus accomplished for us.
25: Thank you for tuning in to today's program. This is Aaron Budgen, and I recently released a book titled Building Life. This is for young people who are starting out into adulthood, and it is also for those who have found themselves in a circumstance where they are starting their lives over. I have put a lot of effort into writing this book. It is a short read of about 2.5 hours. It is only available directly from me. So if you would like a copy, go to the Living God Ministries website and you will see a link there that says, Inform Me of Aaron's Books. Fill out the form and I will get back with you as soon as I can. I'm presenting a verse-by-verse study through 1 Corinthians. And in this message, I'm going to proceed into 1 Corinthians chapter 16, where Paul is talking about a weekly collection for the saints. What most people will do is they will make the assumption that this has something to do with the subject of tithing, and that this has something to do with the subject of supporting a church. And it really has nothing to do with either one of these things. It has nothing to do with tithing. It has nothing to do with giving to a church or to the gospel, even for that matter. It has to do with something completely different. And I'm saying this because there is no shortage of people who have been using these passages in order to assert that we have to do this weekly collection within an assembly in order to fulfill the expectations of the laws with regards to tithing and in order to support the church, mainly the facilities and the leadership of the church. This is how these passages are used, and I'm just going to say flat out that this is a misuse of 1 Corinthians chapter 16. That this has nothing to do with what Paul was talking about in 1 Corinthians chapter 16. But this is what people use, and people will repeat this. People believe this, and they go on with their lives, and they completely miss out on the real issues that are going on here. They completely miss out on an understanding of what was taking place in the development of the early church and what is written in the scriptures, especially when it comes to things like the book of Acts, specifically Acts chapter 15, which I'm going to turn to in a moment, and also Galatians chapter 2, that if you don't understand what the real issues were, then you're going to read something like this, and you're going to be completely disconnected from an understanding of what was really going on. Now, I have done a complete series on the subject of tithing, and in that series, I did mention 1 Corinthians chapter 16. And so if you do have an interest in the subject of tithing, I did do a set of recordings on the topic of tithing, and you can listen to those through the Living God Ministries radio archive. I also did a verse-by-verse study through the book of Acts, where I spoke about Acts chapter 15 in the verse-by-verse study there. And I would like to encourage you to go through those programs in Acts chapter 15. These were some of the first programs that I recorded, tithing, Acts, and several others. So they do have some age to them, but they are certainly not outdated in the sense that they're just as good today as they were back then, and they will be for a very long time. I also did a verse-by-verse study through Galatians, and so you can listen to the study that I did on Galatians, specifically Galatians chapter 2. But I would like to strongly encourage you to listen to all of the programs that I recorded for the book of Acts before going through Galatians. I've just found that it's much better for people to do it in that order because I do make a lot of assumptions in the study that I did through Galatians. And this will just make it a lot better and a lot more useful for you to listen to Acts first and then Galatians afterwards. All right, now in 1 Corinthians chapter 16, Paul wrote, "Now concerning the collection for the saints, as I have given orders to the churches of Galatia, so you must do also. On the first day of the week, let each one of you lay something aside, storing up as he may prosper, that there be no collections when I come. And when I come, whomever you approve, by your letters I will send to bear your gift to Jerusalem. But if it is fitting that I go also, they will go with me. Now I will come to you when I pass through Macedonia, for I am passing through Macedonia, and it may be that I will remain or even spend the winter with you, that you may send me on my way wherever I go. For I do not wish to see you now on the way, but I hope to stay a while with you if the Lord permits. But I will tarry in Ephesus until Pentecost. For a great and effective door has opened to me, and there are many adversaries." So he intends to be in Ephesus until Pentecost. What he could be thinking is that he is intending to go to Jerusalem for Pentecost, which would be a means of observing the law and give him access to the Jews there in Jerusalem. That could very well be what he's thinking when he's writing this. But before this, he explains that he wants them to take up a collection and that he has already asked the churches of Galatia to do this, and he wants the Corinthians to join in with them. But the purpose of this is so that they will be able to deliver a donation to the assembly in Jerusalem. This is what the collection is for. It is not to support the work of the Apostle Paul. It is not to support the work of anybody else, such as the household of Stephanas, who he will mention shortly, or the work of Apollos, or even the facility where they may be meeting in. It has nothing to do with any of that. And I'm emphasizing that again because a lot of people are using this passage in order to try to get people to do that sort of thing. And yet it has nothing to do with that at all. It has to do with delivering a donation to the church in Jerusalem. That's what this is for. And there is some significant history to this. It has to do with the fact that the church in Jerusalem had a little bit of an attitude when it came to the Gentiles who were believing the gospel and being saved. And this is a response to what happened at a meeting that Paul and Barnabas and Peter and James attended. This has to do with a meeting that was described in Acts chapter 15 and Paul's response to the meeting. Now, I'm going to turn to Acts chapter 15 and so that you can see what's going on here. In Acts chapter 15, verse 1, it says, "And certain men came down from Judea and taught the brethren, 'Unless you are circumcised according to the custom of Moses, you cannot be saved.'" Now, this was the belief of the early church that you could not be saved unless you first became a Jew. This was a real struggle within the church. Peter was able to address this in Acts chapter 12 because of the miraculous salvation of Cornelius and his household, as was described in Acts chapter 11. So there's a lot of history to this. But even after that, the people in Jerusalem, many of them, still would not acknowledge that a Gentile could be saved without first becoming a Jew. This was a real struggle. And here in Acts chapter 15, it comes up again as there were people who came from the church in Jerusalem into the Gentile world. Most likely they were there to visit synagogues and also to visit the churches there. And when they were there, they caused a disruption within the Christian assemblies of Gentile believers by saying that these people had to be circumcised, if they were a man, of course, and that everybody had to live in obedience to the law of Moses. That's what it meant to be a Christian, to live a life of repentance and obedience to God, to live according to the law. They had no idea what the new covenant was, or what the new covenant was about, or the new life in Christ. They had no idea what any of that was. It was something that Paul understood, and he was teaching the new covenant. They were instead using the identity of the Messiah in order to encourage people to live a life as a Pharisee, as a Jew. That's what they were doing. Well, now we have the Messiah, and so now be a good Jew. Now live according to the law of Moses, especially because that's what Jesus taught. And they say that without any consideration for why Jesus taught the old covenant. And that was explained, and yet people still continue to ignore it to this day. Jesus taught the old covenant because that was the covenant that was in effect until after he died and rose from the dead. And the purpose of the old covenant was to show everyone that they have no hope of having any kind of relationship with God of any kind without his grace and mercy. That was the purpose of the law. It was to answer the question that was raised in the Garden of Eden, do we live according to the knowledge of good and evil so that we can be like God or not? And so that was the ministry of the Lord Jesus. He came at a time in history when the people, specifically the Pharisees, believed that they had finally succeeded in living in obedience to the Mosaic law. That was when God showed up personally and said, you know what? I'm not impressed. I don't think so. And it was then that he established the new covenant for those who would believe and trust in him through the Messiah, to live in the forgiveness that he gave and to experience the implications of what forgiveness would mean, which has to do with setting us free from the law so that we can walk in the newness of life according to the inheritance in Christ Jesus, rather than living by the law with the hope and expectation at the most that you will be blessed in your flesh. It has nothing to do, God never said anything about you would have a relationship with him or that you would be in heaven throughout all eternity if you obeyed the law perfectly. So even if a person never sins and they are always obedient to God, they still will have no relationship with him on that basis, and they will have no place in the kingdom of heaven. They will have no place among the living. They will go to the place of the forgotten. They will go to hell. That's the most that a person can look forward to if they succeed at getting all of the sin out of their life because they've completely missed the whole issue entirely. All right, so going back to chapter 15, Acts chapter 15, verse 1. And certain men came down from Judea and taught the brethren, unless you are circumcised according to the custom of Moses, you cannot be saved. Therefore, when Paul and Barnabas had no small dissension and dispute with them, they determined that Paul and Barnabas and certain others of them should go up to Jerusalem to the apostles and elders about this question. Now, Paul did not go in order to receive the judgment of the apostles and elders for him to decide what he was really going to do, teach, and believe, and for this issue to be resolved. Paul went so that these people, the apostles and the elders, might talk some sense into these other people who were causing a disturbance. Paul did not go there because he wanted the apostles and elders to tell him what to do, what to believe, what to think. None of that. That's not why he was there. Now, the people who participated in this might have thought that that was what was going on, but that definitely was not the case. Now, when they got there, we have verse 5. I'm going to just skip ahead to verse 5, where it says, "But some of the sect of the Pharisees who believed rose up, saying, it is necessary to circumcise them and to command them to keep the law of Moses." You would think that they would have resolved this issue long before Paul arrived. But no, this apparently had never been really addressed in a formal way there in the church in Jerusalem. Now, listen, if you've got a bunch of people in your church who suggest that it is necessary for people to be circumcised and to keep the law of Moses, if you've got people in your congregation who believe that, then chances are they are not very mature in their faith. And so this should give you some perspective about the condition of the church in Jerusalem. And this could very well have been 15 years after Jesus rose from the dead. A lot happened between the time that Jesus rose from the dead and they had this assembly. Now, Peter spoke up about this. This is described in verse 7, where it says, "And when there had been much dispute, Peter rose up and said to them, 'Men and brethren, you know that a good while ago God chose among us that by my mouth the Gentiles should hear the word of the gospel and believe. So God, who knows the heart, acknowledged them by giving them the Holy Spirit just as he did to us.'" And I described this earlier in reference to Acts chapter 11 and Acts chapter 12. Going back to verse 9, "And made no distinction between us and them, purifying their hearts by faith. Now, therefore, why do you test God by putting a yoke on the neck of the disciples, which neither our fathers nor we were able to bear? But we believe that through the grace of the Lord Jesus Christ, we," referring to the assembly there in Jerusalem, "we shall be saved in the same manner as they, the Gentiles who have believed. That's what Peter said in this assembly. And even though Peter said this, was so aggressive about this, the conclusion that James gave as somehow the judge and the leader of the church in Jerusalem, the conclusion that James gave still did not really acknowledge this issue.

verse study I did for the rest of this, which of course is very important. But this is what he said, and they wrote a letter to them down to verse 29, that you abstain from things offered to idols, from blood, from things strangled, and from sexual immorality. If you keep yourselves from these, you will do well. Farewell. Now, what I want to point out is what he did not say in this letter. What he did not say is what Paul said in Galatians chapter 2. So I wanted to review this in order to help you to understand the issues, and so that I can turn to Galatians chapter 2, where Paul says something that was not recorded in the letter that James sent with his judgment on the matter, as if he really does have some kind of authority to pass judgment on this matter, and everybody's supposed to obey. Why? Because he may have a title such as pastor of the church? Because he's managing a building of some kind of decorated facility? Does that somehow give him some sense of authority to be able to pass judgment and tell people what to believe and what not to believe and why? Of course not. That goes on today a lot, but this is the problem, is that people just do not want to recognize that Jesus called us to himself, not to some other man. And that's what people try to assert, is that, no, Jesus called you to me, and I pass judgment, and I tell you what to do. And if you walk into my building, then I have total and absolute authority over every aspect of your life and existence. That's how a lot of people actually think. And they won't tell you, of course, until you cross them in some way, but that's usually what goes on. Moving to Galatians chapter 2, I'm going to start in verse 9, where Paul explains what was supposedly the most important issue that was not recorded in the letter. And when James, Cephas, and John, who seemed to be pillars, perceived the grace that had been given to me, they gave me and Barnabas the right hand of fellowship that we should go to the Gentiles and they to the circumcised. This was a conclusion from Acts chapter 15. You go ahead and talk to the Gentiles, just leave the Jews to us. They desired only that we should remember the poor, the very thing which I also was eager to do. That's what was missing in the letter. Oh, would you please at least remember the poor? Now, one of the main reasons why people will live a life or try to live a life of repentance and obedience according to the Mosaic law is so that they can be blessed by God. That's why God gave the law. That's why people will observe the law or try to, because they expect to be blessed by God. And this was a way in Pharisaical Judaism to determine just how obedient a person really is to God. Now, I did some programs on this subject, God the Rich Man, also the subject of the camel going through the eye of a needle. Listen to those programs for more information on what I'm about to say, that they believed that if a person is wealthy, then that means they are obedient to God, and if they are poor, then they are disobedient to God, then they are not right with God. So, the church in Jerusalem, headed up by James, wanted the Gentiles to remember the poor. Now, this has a double meaning to it. Remember the poor in the sense of, if you see anybody among you who's poor, remember, it's probably because you're not obedient to the commandments of God. Paul took it the other way around. And he said, okay, sure, we'll remember the poor. We're going to remember your poor. And so the delivery of the collection, this is the point, from 1 Corinthians chapter 16. The delivery of the collection is for the poor in Jerusalem in order to show that they are ineffective in their beliefs concerning the Messiah and the faith, but that the Gentiles are effective and that they are being blessed by God to the extent where the Gentile believers will support the poor among the Jewish believers in the church. That's what this is really about. It's about the conflict and how Paul decided to address the conflict. And it's important to understand that this conflict was never resolved. It was something that persisted.

and it still persists in many ways today. But that was the purpose of the collection that was described in 1 Corinthians chapter 16. It had absolutely nothing to do with what people are promoting today. It was simply Paul's response to the church in Jerusalem arguing over the issue of, do we live a life of repentance and obedience to the commandments of God, or do we live according to the inheritance that was being taught by the Apostle Paul? And the collection being given to the poor in Jerusalem would validate the teaching of the Apostle Paul and the New Covenant.

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1: Wardrobe malfunction. 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
14: If you ever get clean and put on some clean clothes, you won't want to go back to that. Now, sometimes we do, but then you wake up and you go, what am I doing here? You ever have that feeling as a Christian? What am I doing here? This stinks. I stink. I'm going home. I'm going to get my robe back. I'm going to get my shoes back, get my ring back. I'm going to be a son. I'm going to be his daughter. I want to go home.
13: 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Here is Richard Ellis.
2: The title of today's message is Wardrobe Malfunction. There's actually a definition: the failure of a costume to fully cover its wearer as intended. It can also be defined as an embarrassing situation caused by the clothes a person is wearing. Turn to Genesis chapter 3 and we're going to jump in verse 1. The serpent was more cunning than any beast of the field which the Lord God had made. And he said to the woman, has God indeed said, you shall not eat of every tree of the garden? And the woman said to the serpent, we may eat the fruit of the trees of the garden, but of the fruit of the tree which is in the midst of the garden, God has said, you shall not eat it, nor shall you touch it, lest you die. So people say, well, she shouldn't have eaten it. You're not even supposed to touch it. What it doesn't really say here is, well, what if she hadn't eaten it? What if she had touched it? The same thing applies. When God says something, you don't eat it, you don't even touch it, stay away. Then the serpent said to the woman, you shall not, what are you talking about? You're not going to die. You don't even know what, there ain't any such thing as dying. What is dying? Nobody's ever died. For God knows in the day that you eat of it, your eyes will be open and you will be like God, knowing good and evil. He's holding something back. And this idiot, snake, has been trying this same game for millennia. God is trying to keep something from you. He's trying to ruin your life. Don't do what he says. So when the woman saw that the tree was good for food and it was pleasant to the eyes and a tree desirable to make one wise, well, why wouldn't I? It's going to open my eyes. She took of its fruit and ate. She also gave to her husband with her and he ate. Then the eyes of both of them were opened. And this is the first thing they noticed. Very fascinating. They dawned on them. They saw for the first time, oh my gosh, we're naked. Now that's always been very fascinating to me. The first thing you're going to notice after sinning is you're naked. You are uncovered. Isn't that interesting how that has not changed? There is something about sin that uncovers us and we feel exposed. We feel like we are unprotected, nothing to cover us. And they sewed fig leaves together and made themselves coverings. Now, this is another way of describing their own righteousness. They tried to fix their problem their way. And let's rig something up here. There's no one else to be naked in front of. There's only two people on the planet. And they had been fine before that. You even talk to couples who fall in love, and if sin gets in the middle of that relationship or something's not right, I've been into mansions where they got master bathroom and there's a whole nother wing for her, a whole nother wing for him. A few times I've seen where there's doors into the shower, but that's about the only time, if you even wanted to hook up, you're only going to see each other in the shower, maybe. Why? They don't want to see each other. They've gotten away from that. They're covering up. They're hiding.
14: Keep reading. And they heard the sound of the Lord God walking in the garden in the cool of the day, and Adam and his wife hid themselves from the presence of the Lord God among the trees of the garden. I pray you're not hiding today. If you're hiding from God today, then come on out and talk to him. You're not going to get anywhere hiding from God, because you can't hide from God. You say, well, I get in a really dark place and he can't see me. Really? That's like a child going like this. You can't see me. You can't. They cover their eyes, right? Because your cover your eyes does not mean I can't see you. You're a crazy person. I can see you. But kids think that. You say, oh, that's silly child. Silly us. Just because you get in the dark doesn't mean God can't see you. Then the Lord God called to Adam and said to him, where are you? Not because he didn't know. He's trying to get Adam to talk to him. So he said, I heard your voice in the garden. I was afraid because I was naked. I hid myself. And he said, who told you that you were naked? There's no way you could know that. And of course, he knew how he knew that. Have you eaten from the tree which I commanded that you should not eat? Then the man said, the woman, he blames the woman who you gave to me. She gave me of the tree and I ate. And the Lord God said to the woman, what is this that you've done? The woman said, the serpent deceived me. They all start blaming. We've gone through this before. They all blame somebody else. It's not my responsibility. Oh, I'm all jacked up because my father did this. Okay, maybe so, but take responsibility. So everything that's happened to you is someone else's fault. What are you going to do about that? You either forgive them and let them go, or you die that way. Jump down to verse 21. Also for Adam and his wife. Look at this verse. Now he's sentencing them basically. He's saying, here's the consequence to what you've done. But in the middle of the consequence list to the woman, to the man, to the serpent even, in the middle of that, something's got to die to help them. And it's implicit in here. Also for Adam and his wife, the Lord God made tunics of skin and clothed them. Where did he get the skin? First sacrifice. Something in creation has to die because they screwed up. You see this? So God says, you tried covering yourselves. It ain't going to work. Because when I throw you out of this garden, you're going to need more than leaves. You're going to need something to cover you. So I will provide for your covering. All right? So he doesn't send them out naked. He doesn't leave them naked. And again, there's only the three of them. Well, there's technically five of them, the Father, the Son, the Holy Spirit, and these two that see what's going on, and plus all the angels in heaven, of course. And then they're sent out of the garden. Okay, go to Isaiah 7:14. In this prophecy, it says this, therefore the Lord himself will give you a sign. Behold, the virgin shall conceive and bear a son, and you shall call his name Emmanuel. And Emmanuel means what? God with us. Okay, I'm going to read you these verses. I'm going to try to explain this. I have not a clue about this. I cannot get my little brain around this. Because my understanding when I try to break this down is that you have Jesus, the Son of God, seated at the right hand of the Father in heaven. There's no even no beginning of time. There's just eternity. And somehow this deity, this God person Jesus, the Son of God, decides to compress himself, all of the majesty of being God, compresses himself basically into the size of a sperm. One little microscopic thing, and that materializes inside the womb of a virgin, and God is on the planet, just like that. You say, yeah, but he wasn't born yet. He never ceased being God. So he's God when he's on the throne. He's God at the second of conception. There is no break. God cannot cease being God. So if you're one of these people that think pro-life people are crazy, explain to me when he stopped being God and what he was doing in the womb. He was God in the flesh in that process. So you got him on the planet. He's inside of a womb of a woman, but he is God now materialized in human form, and now we'll go through the process that we all go through to get here. Okay, go to Matthew 1:23. And now in Matthew, you're getting these same verses, and they know this is coming. Okay, everyone who knew the Old Testament knew, was looking forward to this day. Whether they believe it's Jesus or not, you know, that's not the point. They know it's coming. They chose to believe or not. Matthew 1:23, behold, the virgin shall be with child and bear a son, and they shall call his name Emmanuel, which is translated God with us. So now this verse is now quoted, spoken of in regard to Jesus. So someone believed that this Jesus has shown up, that this is who it's going to be, born of a virgin, it's all coming together. Go to John chapter 1. Some people don't know the Christmas story is not just in Matthew and Luke, but it's also in John. It's one verse, but it's in there. John chapter 1, verse 14. And here's the Christmas story in John 1:14. And the Word became flesh. There's the Christmas story. That's what happened. Now, the only way the Word could become flesh was to be born of a virgin. That way, God is the Father, and no man here is the Father, okay? So when he is referred to as the Son of God, he is literally, and by the way, let me just interject this. This is the craziest stuff you've ever heard in your life. You say, well, these world religions, that's just crazy stuff. You ought to read what these people believe. You ought to read what you believe. How in the world does God kind of do something with a virgin, whatever that is? The Holy Spirit came upon her. That's what the verse says. And we got a baby. What is that? Where was that? You know, and you say you believe that? And you're going to talk someone else into believing that? You don't talk anybody into believing this. You either do or you don't. He either can or he can't. This is either true or it's not. Now, it'll change your life if you do believe it, but just be aware, this is some crazy sounding stuff, right? Does anybody think about this anymore? See, I've been reading this stuff so long, I just assume it's true, and every once I go, I said I believe that? The Word became flesh, dwelt among us. We beheld his glory, the glory as of the only begotten of the Father, full of grace and truth. So we saw him. I'd sure like to see him, honestly. I'm okay with someone has already seen him. I'll take their word for it. But the good news, I get to see him one day. I'll see him. Right now it's by faith. But this God-man exists. It's as real. This is not some little story someone made up to make Christians have something to do on Sundays. Romans chapter 1, go over there. Romans chapter 1, verse 1. Paul, a bondservant of Jesus Christ, called to be an apostle, separated to the gospel of God, which he promised before through his prophets in the Holy Scriptures, concerning his son, Jesus Christ our Lord, who was born of the seed of David according to the flesh. Okay, fact. Born of the seed of David according to the flesh, and declared to be the Son of God with power according to the Spirit of holiness by the resurrection from the dead. Okay? Born. He came. Go to Galatians chapter 4. Flip over there. Galatians chapter 4, verse 1. Now I say that the heir, as long as he is a child, does not differ at all from a slave, though he is a master of all, but is under guardians and stewards until the time appointed by the Father. Even so we, when we were children, were in bondage under the elements of the world. But when the fullness of time had come, God sent forth his Son, born of a woman, born under the law, to redeem those who were under the law, that we might receive the adoption of sons. And because you are sons, God has sent forth the Spirit of his Son into your hearts, crying out, Abba Father. Okay? Again, he shows up. Philippians chapter 2. Philippians chapter 2, verse 1. Therefore, if there is any consolation in Christ, if any comfort of love, if any fellowship of the Spirit, if any affection and mercy, fulfill my joy by being like-minded, having the same love, being of one accord, of one mind. Let nothing be done through selfish ambition or conceit, but in lowliness of mind, let each esteem others better than himself. Let each of you look out not only for his own interest, but also for the interest of others. Let this mind be in you, which was also in Christ Jesus. And look how it's described. Who, being in the form of God, did not consider it robbery or a thing to be held on to, other translation may say, to be equal with God. So he's in the form of God, did not consider it robbery to be equal with God, but made himself of no reputation, taking the form of a bondservant, in other words, coming down as the lowest common denominator, a poor kid born in a stable, literally, and coming in the likeness of men, and being found in appearance as a man, he humbled himself and became obedient to the point of death, even the death of the cross. Now, I'm not going to forget this, but I'm going to say it in case I did. In Genesis, an animal has to die to cover him. In Jesus, a man has to die to cover us. If you do not put on the Lord Jesus Christ, you are naked. You are exposed. That's why you are afraid. That's why life is so scary. There is something about being wrapped up in Jesus. And until you've done that, you don't know what I'm talking about. Some of the most horrific pictures you will ever see. And it's very interesting. There is some kind of nudity that is classified as pornography. There is some kind of nudity that is just crazy, makes you nuts. And it's back when you look at naked people like in a concentration camp. There is nothing more humiliating than to be stripped down, completely exposed, naked, and not be able to do anything about that. You are uncovered. And that is how people who do not have a relationship with God through Jesus Christ feel. And they spend their whole lives trying to cover up that nakedness, surround themselves with someone else, other people, multiple people, buy things, accessorize kind of their nakedness. But they always are exposed, because if you really get right down to it, they got nothing to cover them. The Passion of the Christ, the movie that Mel Gibson made, there is one inaccuracy that if they had made it accurate, no one could have seen that movie. The violence is easy for us. If you hang him on a cross naked, there is no one. We would all cover our eyes. You could not look on him naked. And he hung there naked, exposed. You can't even find an artist who will do it right because we are so offended by that. Because we would not want to be strung up on a cross somewhere, exposed in that way, right? So why would he come down here? He took on the form of a servant to live and die, be buried and raised from the dead, and hang there exposed to literally be able to cover our nakedness, which was the problem from scratch. When we lived kind of south of downtown, and one day we looked out the window, and a prostitute was turning a trick out in a pickup truck, and something went wrong, and she jumped out of the truck, and she had nothing on. This poor little girl, you say, well, poor whatever, she got herself in that situation. You know what? Please don't judge people. You don't know their situation. You know, ask some questions. See how she got there. And even if she got there in the wrong way, how are you going to help her get out? So she's running up down the street naked. And you think, well, but wasn't that the whole point? Naked in her profession's not a bad thing, is it? At some point, naked is just not a good thing. She's running, trying to get away, nothing on, and a homeless guy out on the street who had a trash bag, poked a hole in the top and two holes for her arms and gave her something, rigged something, to cover her nakedness. You say, well, that's kind of rigged. It's all she had. Now, not to embarrass my wife, but my wife looked out the window, and as a woman said, something goes off in a woman in that situation, I've got to do something. She went in her closet, she found some shoes, some clothes, and we went and found the girl a few blocks away. And she went around the back of a house, she didn't have anything to do, and she put on some clothes. You say, well, that's pretty simple. Yeah, that's pretty simple. And see, if you don't know Jesus and you got no relationship with God, you're running around naked. And you don't know why it is such a nightmare, and you're trying to find things to fix it. And all you got to do is find Jesus and put him on and put him on. And he will cover everything just like that. Let me read you a few more verses. Isaiah 61. And this Jesus read in the flesh. It was about him in the Old Testament, and he read in the New Testament. Isaiah 61:1, the Spirit of the Lord God is upon me because the Lord has anointed me to preach the good tidings to the poor. He has sent me to heal the brokenhearted, to proclaim liberty to the captives and the opening of the prison to those who are bound, to proclaim the acceptable year of the Lord and the day of vengeance of our God, to comfort all who mourn, to console those who mourn in Zion, to give them beauty for ashes. You burn your whole life up, you got a pile of ashes, and God goes, I'll trade you some beauty for those ashes. What do you think? Let's make a deal. How about you? The oil of joy for mourning, the garment of praise for the spirit of heaviness, that they may be called trees of righteousness, the planting of the Lord, that he may be glorified. And listen to what he says. I will greatly rejoice in the Lord. My soul shall be joyful in God, for he has clothed me with the garments of salvation. He has covered me with the robe of righteousness. As a bridegroom decks himself with ornaments, and as a bride adorns herself with her jewels, I'm covered. I love Luke 15, and I always end up back in Luke 15. In the story of the prodigal son, that boy went out there and got exposed, and he was feeding pigs. Jewish boy feeding pigs, not a good thing. He probably smelled bad. He probably looked bad. His clothes probably were a mess. But he decides, I will arise and go to my father. And it says he arose and went to his father. And when he got back, the old man sees his son coming. You know what? Nothing else matters. We're not worried about a bath. We're not worried about where he's been. We know where he's been. He's been out there by himself. He's home. Come here, boy. Run, throw your arms around him, kiss him on the neck. My boy's back. And before we bathe him, get me a robe. Let's get him looking like he's supposed to look. A robe, a ring, some shoes. Get this boy dressed. Because that ain't my boy right there. We're going to get him looking like my boy, my kid. Romans 13, verse 10. Let's jump in there. Just give you some context. Love does no harm to a neighbor. Therefore, love is the fulfillment of the law. and do this, knowing the time, that now it is high time to awake out of sleep. For now our salvation is nearer than when we first believed. The night is far spent. The day is at hand. Therefore, let us cast off the works of darkness. Let us put on the armor of light. Let us walk properly as in the day, not in revelry and drunkenness, not in lewdness and lust, not in strife and envy, but put on the Lord Jesus Christ and make no provision for the flesh to fulfill its lusts. The Bible talks in terms of literally taking off the old man and putting on something else. You say, well, I like the way I stink. I like that. Really? Really? Well, see, it's okay because I only run around with people who smell like me because then we don't notice. It's just we get used to the stench. Have you ever smelled so bad you could smell yourself? You know what I'm talking about? You kind of raise your arm. You've been working in the garage or something. You raise your arm to put something up and you go, who is that? Because that cannot possibly be me smelling that way. And then you kind of chase yourself around smelling your pits, and then you know your people start noticing the waft when you come through the room. You know, I can remember stinking, mowing the lawn, whatever I was doing. You know, I can go back to places working on the highway, shoveling asphalt, where I smelled so bad, but everybody smelled bad around me. But I'm going to tell you something. When I got home and burned those clothes, you take that stuff off and you have to put them outside or stand it up in the corner kind of thing, and you get in the shower. And you start scrubbing, you start cleaning, and all of a sudden you can remember smelling bad and that stench, but all of a sudden you feel clean. Get clean. Get clean for Christ's sake. For your sake. Stop running around with people who stink just to run around them so they don't show you up. If you ever get clean and put on some clean clothes, you won't want to go back to that. Now, sometimes we do. But then you wake up and you go, what am I doing here? You ever have that feeling as a Christian? What am I doing here? This stinks. I stink. I'm going home. I'm going to get my robe back. I'm going to get my shoes back, get my ring back. I'm going to be a son. I'm going to be his daughter. I want to go home. Let's do Ephesians chapter 4. Ephesians 4, let's do 17. This I say, therefore, and testify in the Lord, that you should no longer walk as the rest of the Gentiles walk in the futility of their mind, having their understanding darkened, being alienated from the life of God because of the ignorance that is in them, because of the blindness of their heart. And by the way, stop judging people for not living Christian lives. You're a Christian and you can barely do it. How are you going to expect a non-believing person who doesn't even believe this Jesus stuff? You want them, and if you expect that, that means you're trying to act like one. You're supposed to live like a Christian. And if you're living like a Christian, you're not judging other people who are not Christians for not living like a Christian. Because you know if your heart doesn't change, your life isn't going to change. And your heart, supposedly my heart, has changed. And I still do idiotic things. All right, where were we? Ephesians 4. Having the understanding darkened, being alienated from the life of God because of the ignorance that is in them, because of the blindness of their heart, who being past feeling have given themselves over to lewdness, to work all uncleanness with greediness. They're past feeling. You say, well, they should feel bad. They don't feel bad maybe anymore. But you have not so learned Christ, if indeed you have heard him and have been taught by him, as the truth is in Jesus, that you put off concerning your former conduct the old man which grows corrupt according to the deceitful lust, and be renewed in the spirit of your mind, and that you put on the new man which was created according to God in true righteousness and holiness. And you say, well, why does he depict it this way? Because it's something we can understand. You take off the dirty clothes. You take off the past. All of that. You lay it down. You get clean. He makes you clean from the inside out. And then you literally put him on. And you walk out of the house. You walk out of the house every morning saying, Lord Jesus, I am putting you on. And I am not living another day naked. I am not living another day exposed, uncovered, afraid. I am putting you on. And then you walk out in the world. You wonder why no one sees Jesus in your life. You may not be putting him on. And they can't see him. You say, well, but he's inside me. How are they going to know that? When you put him on, he shows up.
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16: Simply put this, Jesus put on man so that man could put on Jesus. 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It wasn't an animal that had to die to make up for the fig leaves. It is the Son of God slain before the foundation of the world. It was him who had to come and live and die. And now because of that, we can be clothed in his righteousness, be made clean from the inside out, and be covered.
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23: With SRN News, I'm Keith Peters in Washington. South Korea hopes for the resumption of diplomacy between the U.S. and North Korea to ease animosities on the Korean Peninsula. This comes after President Trump posted on social media about U.S. military exercises with South Korea.
24: U.S. President Donald Trump has ordered the Pentagon to scale back annual joint military exercises with South Korea. In a social media post on Sunday, Trump said that the exercises, the latest of which began on Monday, are not only costly, but send a signal that is totally inappropriate and hostile to North Korea, which he said has been unthreatening and respectful during his time in the White House. He also said that South Korea had declined to help with the U.S.'s war against Iran.
23: Correspondent Luke Garrett reporting. On Wall Street, the Dow down by 272 points. This is SRN News.
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26: 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But Pastor Greg Laurie says it's too easy to focus elsewhere.
25: 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They're not bad things in and of themselves. 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The main thing is to keep the main thing the main thing. 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

0: Remember back to your school years? You're in class, paying attention to the teacher, but the cut-up in the front row, the class clown, starts to perform. He's miming what the teacher is saying. You try not to look, but you can't help yourself. Distractions are powerful, aren't they? And they're everywhere. 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It's the pathway of a life well lived.
1: A new study shows that many Americans are suffering from what experts call digital distraction, right? And it's all because of this device I'm holding in my hand, the phone. In fact, there was a Harvard study that was done, and it revealed that people are experiencing digital overload. It's a defining problem in today's workplace, all day and night on desktops, laptops, tablets, smartphones, and even watches. We have so many messages and alerts that even when we want to focus, it's nearly impossible. And people, you know, when they're driving, it's like people are driving drunk these days, but actually they're driving while using their phone. You know what it's like? Someone's in front of you in a light and the light goes green and they don't go, and you honk and you go around them. They're looking at their phone or they're doing something else. And we're very distracted by these things. But this can happen among Christians as well. We can be distracted. Because here's what it comes down to. We're going to follow our passion in life. You're going to walk where you look. So if I'm looking this way, that's a direction I walk in. You walk where you look. So here's my question for you in this message. What are you really passionate about? I know the default answer is Jesus, but here's how I'm going to find out what you're really passionate about. I'll just look at your social media. Because the Bible says, where your Instagram is, there will your heart be also. Actually, the Bible doesn't say that, but it says, where your treasure is, there will your heart be also. But I can find out a lot by you. In fact, now employers will look at the social media of a potential hire. They go, oh, this is a red flag, or this is a problem, or this person is really obsessed with cats, or whatever it is that you post about the most. But that's where our passion is going to be revealed. And here's the problem. We can be distracted by secondary things. They're not bad things in and of themselves. They're just not the main thing. Because as I've said before, the main thing is to keep the main thing the main thing. And people, the main thing is Jesus Christ. That's where our passion needs to be. Well, the devil hates evangelism. The devil hates the church. The devil hates followers of Jesus. So the enemy attacks the church. He tried two strategies that backfired. Strategy number one was persecution. So Peter and John were arrested for preaching the gospel. They were told by the authorities to cease and desist. And instead of doing that, they got together with the other believers and prayed for even more boldness to preach the gospel to even more people. Then the devil tried to infiltrate the church through corruption. Enter Ananias and Sapphira. The literal definitions of a hypocrite. But this was dealt with swiftly. And it's short order. So now the devil comes with his third wave of attack against the church. And I would describe it simply as distraction. Distraction. So let's read Acts chapter 6. I'm going to read verses 1 to 8. And I'm reading from the New Living Translation. As the believers rapidly multiplied, there were rumblings of discontent. That's a fascinating verse right there. As the believers were multiplying rapidly, there were rumblings of discontent. The Greek-speaking believers complained about the Hebrew-speaking believers, saying their widows were being discriminated against in the daily distribution of food. So the 12 called a meeting together of all the believers, and they said, "We apostles need to spend our time teaching the word of God and praying, not running a food program." And so, brothers, Select seven men who are well-respected, full of the Holy Spirit and wisdom, and we'll give them this responsibility, and then we apostles can spend our time in prayer and preaching the word. Everyone liked the idea. So they chose seven Spirit-filled men, and among those men was Stephen and also Philip. And then we read God's message continued to spread, and the number of believers greatly increased in Jerusalem, and many of the Jewish priests were converted too. But Stephen, a man full of God's grace and power, performed amazing miracles and signs among the people. We'll stop there. So you can see just by reading those passages what the focus of the first century believers was. It was about prayer, Bible study, and evangelism. Hey guys, we're getting distracted. The apostles are saying we need to spend time studying the word of God and praying so we can use the gifts that God has called us to use. And therefore, we want to continue on in evangelism. So let's get this resolved. And so that's what they did. And man, they were having incredible success in reaching people. 3,000 people believed on the day of Pentecost. In Acts 4, another 4,000 believe in Jesus. So when God is working, the devil will always be attacking, and it's through division. Look at verse 1. As the believers rapidly multiplied, there were rumblings of discontent. You know, it's not even really important what they were complaining about. In this instance, they thought one group was being favored over another group. But really, what it was about was selfishness instead of selflessness. What about me? When are we going to mature enough as a Christian where we realize it's not about me, it's about we, right? Not just me, we, it's like us. Like, it's not just how can everyone serve me? How can I be blessed? What can I get out of this? But when are we going to mature enough to come to church and say, how can I serve others? How can I be used by God? How can I develop and use my gifts? This is the thing that sometimes we miss out on, is if you want to know the secret of Christian living, it's sort of upside down. And that's why I've called this series Upside Down Living. It's upside down in this way. The way to up is down. Happiness is found in serving, not being served. Happiness is not found in self-fulfillment, but in self-denial. Jesus said, hey, you want to find your life, then lose your life. If any man will take up his cross and follow me and lose his life, then he will find it. What does that mean? It means if you put God's will first in your life and pursue that, you will find the happiness and joy that you really want. So the next time you feel like throwing in the towel, why don't you take up the towel instead and wash the feet of others, so to speak? Because Jesus said it's more happy to give than it is to receive. So the apostles say, look, let's find some Spirit-filled men. And I find this really interesting, is that they needed Spirit-filled, godly individuals of wisdom to do the things that needed to be done. And I bring this up because sometimes people think if you're called to be a teacher or a preacher, that's the highest calling. But if you're called to serve behind the scenes or do different kinds of work, that's not as important, not at all. These men needed to be as Spirit-filled as anybody else did. So we see some unique qualities in the life of Stephen that I want to identify.
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0: Well, we're taking a look at the life of Stephen during the days of the first century church. 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
1: Here's another thing that will come out of this story, is Stephen died at a very young age. In fact, he was the first martyr of the early church. And when we look at someone who dies when they're young, we think of it as a tragedy, and in fact, in many ways, it is. But it's interesting because Stephen's name means crown, crown. And an early death means an early crown. Let me illustrate it. Let's say you were standing in line to go to Disneyland. And let's say the line is like 45 minutes before you're going to get into the park. And you're hot and you're sweating and you're miserable. And all of a sudden, the CEO of Disneyland comes out with Donald Duck next to him. And he walks to you in the back of that line and he says, you don't look like you're that comfortable. I'm going to take you to the front of the line and take you into the park. And Donald Duck says, wah, wah, wah, wah. And so you go. Three people woke up. What's happening? Yeah. So you walk in. Not a bad Donald Duck, right? Donald's hard to do. When I have time sometime, I'll have Donald Duck doing a worship song. I actually have a couple. But I almost pass out when I do it, and I don't know why. Something with making that sound. But here's Donald Duck getting angry. You ready for it? Like that. Okay, so anyway. That's it, people. That's all you'll remember. What was the sermon about? I don't know, but he did this duck thing. So Stephen had certain qualities that God put in his life, but he was called home to heaven early. So now he's brought before the Sanhedrin. The Sanhedrin was sort of like the Supreme Court of the day. But back in this culture, they had religious authority, but they also had secular authority. So they ruled in all kinds of affairs and issues of the day. These guys were the most influential people in the land. So here stands Stephen before this very distinguished group of individuals. And he's thinking, this is an opportunity for the gospel. Now, if Stephen had played his cards right, he could have gone home for dinner. But he thought, no, I want to reach these people with the gospel. And I wonder, and I can't guarantee this, of course, but I wonder if he even zeroed in on one of those men in the Sanhedrin. Clearly the leader, a young man named Saul. And he thought, what if God reached that guy? What if he became a follower of Jesus? Can you imagine what the Lord could do through a man like that? We don't know if that was the case, but we know Saul was there. So now Stephen gives this amazing overview of the history of the Jewish people, and there's so much interesting detail in it. And then he brings it to Jesus and reminds him that they betrayed Christ. They crucified Christ. Well, this didn't go over real well. We pick the story up in Acts chapter 7, verse 54. Why don't you look at that with me? The Jewish leaders were infuriated by Stephen's accusation, and they shook their fists at him in rage. You know, a message is not going over well when people do that. When they shake their fists at you. But Stephen, full of the Holy Spirit, gazed steadily into heaven and saw the glory of God. And he saw Jesus standing in the place of honor at God's right hand. And he told them, look, I see the heavens open and the Son of Man standing at the place of honor at God's right hand. And then they put their hands over their ears and began shouting. And they rushed at him and dragged him out of the city and began to stone him. And his accusers took off their coats and laid them at the feet of a young man named Saul. And as they stoned him, Stephen prayed, "Lord Jesus, receive my spirit." He fell to his knees shouting, "Lord, don't charge him with this sin." And with that, he fell asleep. Wow, what a story. Look at the blind bias of these people that should know better. They knew the word of God. But verse 57 says, they put their hands over their ears and began shouting and rushed at him and dragged him out of the city. Isn't it interesting how irrational people can be when you start talking about Jesus? You know, you can talk about anything. They're like, cool. Have a little debate. Maybe, boy, you bring up Jesus. And now they get all fired up. And now they're upset. And the veins pop out of their forehead. They get red. And their voice is louder. They're upset. They're angry. Don't even talk to me about that. It's not real. I don't believe any of it. Okay, calm down. But why do they react that way? Jesus gave us the answer in John 3:20. He says they hate the light because they want to sin in the darkness. They stay away from the light for fear their sins will be exposed and they'll be punished. The reason they don't like what you're saying is you're a bright light in a dark place. Think about when you're asleep, you have all the shades drawn, and maybe your mom and dad come in, time to wake up. The sad thing is you're in your 40s. So your mom opens up the shade and the light comes in. Oh, man, you put your pillow over your head. You're not ready for the light. That's how people are when we talk about Jesus.

0: We're seeing Stephen gave us a godly example we can follow. And Pastor Greg Laurie has more from this message yet to come here on A New Beginning. So many of the early disciples risked their very lives to share the gospel. Stephen was the first martyr for doing so. But that speaks to the importance of the message. It's a message we share every day here on A New Beginning. Have you ever responded to the Lord's offer of forgiveness? You can know your sins are forgiven, and you can know you're going to heaven when this life is over. Pastor Greg, someone can enter into that kind of relationship with God today, can't they?
1: They can, and it's so simple. And I think because it's so simple, people think, oh, it can't be that easy. Well, look, Jesus did all the heavy lifting. He carried the cross for you. He died on that cross that he carried. This isn't about what you do. It's about what he's done. But here's what the Bible says. Whoever will call upon the name of the Lord will be saved. You say, well, okay, how do I do that? You do it through prayer. And prayer is just talking to God. So listen, I'd like to lead you in a simple prayer. And if you pray this prayer after me, I believe God will hear it and answer it, and Christ will come to live inside of you. So if you want Jesus to come into your life and forgive you of your sin, if you want to know that you'll go to heaven when you die, if you want to fill that big hole in your heart, just pray this prayer after me. You could pray it out loud if you like. Pray it in the quietness of your heart, but pray these words if you would. Lord Jesus, I know that I'm a sinner, but I know that you're the Savior who died on the cross for my sin. I am sorry for my sin, and I turn from it now. And I choose to follow you from this moment forward. Be my Savior and my Lord. Be my God and my friend. Thanks for hearing this prayer and answering this prayer. In Jesus' name I pray. Amen. Listen, if you just prayed that prayer, I want you to know that God has heard you and has answered it. The Bible says, these things we write to you that believe on the name of the Son of God, that you may know that you have eternal life, that you may know. It's yours now. God has given it to you because it's the gift of eternal life through Jesus Christ, our Lord. Congratulations and welcome to the family of God.
0: Yeah, that's right. 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And I'm telling you, this has some of the best must-have principles for believers. Hmm. Now, is it meant more as a primer for new Christians or for sort of a refresh for all of us? What's the main goal?
1: That's a great question. The answer is it's meant for both.
0: Okay.
1: Yes, it's great for a new Christian to read this because it goes through the basic things that every growing, and I want to emphasize that word growing, Christian needs to know. The Christian life is one of constant development, constant change, constant growth. And so to encourage that growth, there are certain things that we must engage in. And by the way, Dave, these are things that we never outgrow any more than you would outgrow eating.

0: eating. You know, can you imagine somebody saying, oh, yeah, I used to be into the whole eating thing. I would eat with the best of them, breakfast, lunch, dinner, even an occasional snack, but I don't eat anymore. Well, that's interesting. The reality is you're not going to be with us much longer.
1: Yeah.
0: Or, oh, yes, I used to breathe air with everybody else. No, there's certain things you need to do to function physically, and the same is true spiritually. And I think what I share in this book is nothing new in one sense, so it could be new to some people, especially a new believer, but the importance of reading the Bible, how to do that more effectively, how to get the most out of Bible study, how to pray, secrets to answered prayer. I talk about the importance of the church, being involved in the church. I also address the topic of sharing your faith, how to do it, how not to do it, and much more. So yes, this will be an encouraging book for a brand new believer, but it will also be an encouraging book for any believer that wants to keep growing. And we should all want that.
1: Oh, yeah, that's for sure. Well, let us send you a copy of this brand new book from Pastor Greg. Again, it's called What Every Growing Christian Needs to Know. 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
5: 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A furor erupted in the WNBA recently after Indiana Fever player Sophie Cunningham called it common sense to ban transgender athletes from competing in women's sports. The league's collective bargaining agreement says that only women are eligible to play in the WNBA, but never defines what a woman is. The commissioner calls the issue nuanced, while the Players Association calls for diversity and inclusion. Now they're being taken at their word. Two former NBA players say they'll declare for the 2027 WNBA draft, exposing the absurdity of rules that refuse to acknowledge biological reality. The WNBA has brought all this on itself. It's time to define woman or risk sidelining female athletes in the league created specifically for them. There's nothing nuanced about protecting women's sports. It requires only courage, clarity, and plain common sense.
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7: I love that Paul, who's an expert on the Old Testament scriptures, he's starting to quote the Old Testament scriptures fulfilled in Jesus Christ.
8: Pastor Brett Metter and the truth that transforms lives.
7: Paul's preaching the word and they glorify the word. It's the word, it's the word, it's the word. There's no secret. I just think people are hungry for the word of God. And that's what these guys say. They don't glorify Paul here. They glorify the word of the Lord. And as many as were ordained to eternal life believe. Don't you love that?

0: learn that the Apostle Paul, traditionally credited with authoring 13 epistles of the Bible, embarked on his first missionary journey with Barnabas in Acts chapter 13. And coming up, Pastor Brett Metter reflects on the passage, acknowledging the preparation, dedication, and application of Paul's bold preaching that make up our verse-by-verse study of today's Word.
1: The book of Acts, chapter 13, we start in verse 14. It says, but when they departed from Perga, they came to Antioch in Pisidia and went to the synagogue on the Sabbath day and sat down. Okay, now don't confuse this. This is a different Antioch. This Antioch is in Pisidia, much smaller, nothing like the other Antioch, which was one of the top three cities of the Roman Empire. So a different Antioch. Verse 15. And after the reading of the law and the prophets, the rulers of the synagogue sent unto them, saying, you men and brethren, if you have any word of exhortation for the people, say on. Then Paul stood up and beckoning with his hand said, men of Israel, and ye that fear God, give audience. Now, this is the first time Paul is giving a sermon. They give him an opportunity to preach. One of the things you know about a church leader, if they're ready to preach or teach in season and out of season, Paul's just got an opportunity. The door is open. Does anybody have any word of exhortation for the people? Say it now. Or kind of like, say it now or forever hold your peace. And so guess what? Paul, he stands up and he's ready to roll. Why? Because he's truly that kind of a leader. Are you ready to give a word? Some of you are like, well, I'm not a leader in the church. Yeah, but you're a leader in your home. Mom and dad, to have a teaching ready to roll for your kids when you get that little downtime, that little moment where the kids are actually being still for 10 seconds, maybe that's the time to be ready to teach in season and out of season. So this is 14 years or so after Paul is saved and he's been studying and now he's ready to roll. And this is Paul's first sermon. So that's really the first section of his sermon. Let's take a look. The first section is preparation, verses 16 through 25. It says, then Paul stood up, beckoning with his hand, and said, men of Israel, and ye that fear God, give audience. The God of this people of Israel chose our fathers and exalted the people when they dwelt as strangers in the land of Egypt, and with a high arm brought them out of it. And about the time of 40 years suffered he their manners in the wilderness. And when he had destroyed seven nations in the land of Canaan, he divided their land to them by lot. And after that, he gave unto them judges about the space of 450 years until Samuel the prophet. And afterward, they desired a king. And God gave unto them Saul, the son of Cis, the man of the tribe of Benjamin, by the space of 40 years. And when he had removed him, he raised up unto him David to be their king, whom also he gave testimony. And said, I have found David, the son of Jesse, a man after mine own heart, which shall fulfill all my will. Of this man's seed hath God, according to his purpose, raised unto Israel a Savior, Jesus. When John had first preached before his coming the baptism of repentance to all the people of Israel, and as John fulfilled his course, he said, whom think ye that I am? I am not he, not the Christ. But behold, there comes one after me whose shoes of his feet I am not worthy to loose. This first dissertation is history. Paul's going into sort of a preparation for his main point that he's going to try to hammer home with these guys. But he reminds them of Israel's history. By the way, does this remind you of someone else's sermon that we have? Stephen, yeah, in Acts chapter 7. Remember, he went through the whole history and even more exhaustive than Paul did here. But it's similar, and I've actually have a commentary in my library that said, one commentator says, Paul basically ripped off Stephen's rap, his sermon. Did he rip it off? Well, no, I don't think so. One of the things that I think is important to know, and some of you might say, well, I feel guilty if I'm sharing something that, you know, another pastor shared or Pastor Brett shared or something. There's a funny thing out there, and I think pastors, the bad side is there are pastors who plagiarize their sermons. They get them from sermoncentral.com or whatever and basically copy other guys' sermons, which is really not good. That's bad. So there's that side. But there is another side I want to remind you of, and that is, do you remember what Paul said in 2 Timothy chapter 2 when he was talking to Timothy about, here's how you minister, Timothy. 2 Timothy chapter 2, verse 2, he said, "And the things that you've heard me speak among many witnesses, the same commit thou to faithful men who shall be able to teach others also." In other words, Paul gave Timothy license to say, the stuff you've heard me say, that's what I want you to say. So, if you ever use me or another pastor or similar things to preach to other people, I think we have certain license to do that. And by the way, one of the big pitfalls of this is young pastors who feel the need to come up with something new. You got to come up with something new, something fresh. And what happens when they do that? It moves into some real wacko teaching pretty quick. Like, if it's new, it's not true. And if it's true, it's not new. And these pastors, there's ones that get up there and they say these really seemingly, this amazing revelation that they've had about something or other. And all the congregation, oh, amazing, wow. And he even boasts about how, I received this from the Lord, and it's something new. Watch out for that. It's super dangerous. I kind of think just the good old fashioned teaching of the Bible, and you don't have to be quotable. I think these pastors, young pastors, have a real desire to be quotable and come up with something really new. I think there's a lot of bad teaching because of that. Let's stick to, like what Paul said, the things that you've heard me speak, that's what I want you to speak, Timothy, and speak that and entrust that to faithful men. So if a young guy from our church goes to his high school and has a Bible study with some of his buddies from high school, and he uses some sermon that I've preached or outline or, but makes it his own. I think the key is to be yourself, just be who God has called you to be. But guess what? Hopefully I'm not saying anything that's that proprietary. Do you understand what I'm saying? Hopefully what I'm saying is actually repeatable by y'all, so you can say, that's not Brett's, that's actually the Bible. Because if it's Brett's, then it's probably wacko and you don't want to hear it. Does that make sense? I think there's this pressure when these pastors want to come up with new sermons and new topics and really amazing quotes and stuff like that. It's a pressure to actually go off the rails, and it's something we should be really careful about. Remember, Saul was there when Stephen preached that sermon. He was there consenting, remember? He heard the sermon, and I love it that Paul's first sermon sort of sounds like Stephen's first sermon. I think that's actually healthy, and I think that's wonderful. So, Paul's sermon's heard before, and I love it, the word of God doesn't go out void. When he's just sharing what the Old Testament says about the history of Israel, it's not gonna fall on deaf ears. Paul can be assured that this is gonna be a good word. So all that to say, when you teach or preach, if you're in Sunday school or a Bible study, stand on the shoulders, not plagiarize, but stand on the shoulders of the ones who've gone before us. I've seen this in some of my favorite Bible teachers. Maybe you know Chuck Smith. I remember listening to Chuck Smith when I was younger, and I thought, wow, what a great Bible teacher. And he was. And I loved it. It was like listening to your grandpa teach the Bible. It was awesome. But then I started reading J. Vernon McGee and Warren Wiersbe and G. Campbell Morgan, and I started realizing, oh, now I know where Chuck got a lot of his information. And really, there's nothing new under the sun. So the reason I say that is to take all the pressure off yourself. That's why I'm so thankful I grew up in a Bible teaching church where I took notes and listened, because those sermons resonate in my heart and mind. And fortunately, in those years, it was just Bible teaching. And I'm so thankful that I had shoulders to stand on in that way. Well, so number one, Paul's first section of a sermon, preparation. Second section is declaration in verse 26 through 37. It says, "Men and brethren, children of the stock of Abraham, and whosoever among you feareth God, to you is the word of this salvation sent." Remember, he's talking about, he already said who the salvation is from in verse 25, talking about the one that came after John the Baptist, who John the Baptist wasn't even worthy to loose the shoes. So we know who we're talking about, Jesus. He said, "I'm going to give you this salvation." Verse 27, "For they that dwell in Jerusalem and their rulers, because they knew him not, nor yet the voices of the prophets, which are read every Sabbath day, they have fulfilled them in condemning him." He's saying they were fulfilled when they crucified Jesus. Little did they know they were fulfilling Old Testament Hebrew Bible prophecy. And verse 28, "And though they found no cause of death in him, yet desired they Pilate that he should be slain. And when they had fulfilled all that was written in him, they took him down from the tree," the cross, "and laid him in a sepulcher. But God raised him from the dead, and he was seen many days of them which came up with him from Galilee to Jerusalem, who are his witnesses unto the people. And we declare unto you glad tidings, how that the promise which was made unto the fathers. So this is Paul's declaration that Jesus is the Messiah, proven by his resurrection from the dead. Crucified, just like the Old Testament Hebrew Bible said, proof positive, because he mentions those people that saw him from Galilee. Do you remember, we're told, you know, in 1 Corinthians 15, verses 3 through 8, more than 500 people saw Jesus after he rose from the grave. So Paul's giving this argument that we all give. Hey, the reason you should believe in Jesus is he was proven to be the Messiah when they crucified him. But if that's not proof enough, he rose from the grave. That's proof that he said he would raise up from the grave. And there were 500 eyewitnesses of that. That's what he's referring to here. Jesus had over 500. You know, I always marvel at that when people say, I don't think Jesus really rose from the grave, or, you know, he didn't really prove that. And how do you know? 500 eyewitnesses. If you were down at, you know, 7-Eleven, and you see a guy in a green little Toyota zoom up, and he's got a tattoo on his forehead and a mustache and a green shirt, and he runs in and holds up the, and you and three other people are in the 7-Eleven, and you see him, and he robs it, and he runs out. Well, then later the police catch him, and then he's in a court of law, and they want you to be an eyewitness at the court of law. So you get up there and you say, hey man, I saw him. He's the guy, had this tattoo on his forehead, his Toyota was green shirt, had a mustache. Like, that's some pretty heavy evidence. You're like, okay, you're a good witness. But crazy, you got two more witnesses. What if you had another person? Well, he had a mustache and a tattoo on his head, and he had a green Toyota. Like, and that happened three times, that'd be a slam, open and shut case right there. That guy'd go to jail because of three witnesses. But Jesus had 500 witnesses. That's unheard of, and it's amazing that Jesus really did raise up from the dead. Christianity is not just a philosophy of ethics, though it involves these things. Essentially, Christianity is a proclamation, a declaration of the facts that concern what God has done through his son, Jesus. And Paul's approaching it from that angle. He's not philosophizing. We're going to see him do that later. You probably know where. He's going to be Mr. Philosophize. But that's not going to really do a lot of work. But here he's going to just say, man, here's the facts. And I love that here in Paul. So verse 33, God hath fulfilled the same unto us, their children, in that he hath raised up Jesus again, as it is also written in the second Psalm, thou art my son, this day have I begotten thee. And as concerning that he raised him up from the dead, now no more to return to corruption, to decay in the tomb, he said on this wise, I will give you the sure mercies of David. I love that Paul, who's an expert on the Old Testament scriptures, he's starting to quote the Old Testament scriptures fulfilled in Jesus Christ. By the way, I've heard Mormons misuse verse 33 here, when it says that he hath raised up Jesus again. They try to use this because the Mormon faith believes that Jesus was a created being. They believe Jesus is not God, but he was created by God. Now, if you're a Mormon watching this and you say, I don't believe that, you need to do your own homework on Mormonism, because I'm amazed how many Mormons don't actually know some of their own doctrine, the doctrines and covenants and stuff like that. But this is Mormon doctrine. And they use this verse to kind of argue that Jesus was a created being. But you really can't take that from what Paul is saying here. Jesus is God. God became a man, lived among us, and died on the cross. God came. Emmanuel, God with us. So don't ever get duped by that. But Paul was saying, basically, he's not talking about being raised up in creation. That's what the Mormon faith says. He was raised up in creation. No. Paul's talking about raised up from the dead to resurrection. Paul's not talking about the womb. He's talking about the tomb. Okay, that's the difference if you're coming out of the Mormon faith, or if you're wondering about that, because you will hear that from time to time. Verse 35, he goes on and he says, wherefore he saith also in another psalm, again quoting the Old Testament, you love this, thou shalt not suffer thine Holy One to see corruption. That's the decay in the grave. That means of resurrection. So the resurrection is in the Old Testament, and he's pointing that out. For verse 36, for David, after he served his own generation by the will of God, fell on sleep and was laid to his fathers, he saw corruption. But he, Jesus, whom God raised again, saw no corruption. So be it known unto you, therefore, men and brethren, that through this man is preached unto you the forgiveness of sins, and by him all that believe are justified from all things from which ye could not be justified by the law of Moses. This is Paul's declaration. Jesus rose from the grave. You say, well, big deal. What does that have to do with me? Because of that, forgiveness. For how much? All things. You'll be justified. All the things you've done, you'll be justified just as if you'd never sinned. That's the gospel. That's what Paul's sharing here. And I just think it's so powerful. So that's Paul's first sermon. Starts with, you know, preparation, telling the backstory, the Old Testament, then the declaration of who Jesus is and what he did. And then now the final part of this sermon to verse 41 is Paul's application. Application, verse 40. Beware therefore lest that come upon you, which is spoken of in the prophets. Behold, you despisers, and wonder, and perish. For I work a work in your days, a work which ye shall in no wise believe, though a man declare it unto you. Again, he's quoting, by the way, from Habakkuk. Again, how many of you guys can quote from Habakkuk, you know, right now? Like, that's not a, Paul's an authority on the Old Testament. And he's saying, through this man has preached to you the forgiveness of sins. And, you know, we'll be justified, not like the law of Moses. And he's referring to the Old Testament for twice from the Psalms and now from Habakkuk, he quotes from to help apply this. And then verse 42. And when the Jews were gone out of the synagogue, the Gentiles, this is Paul's sermon's done now. When the Jews were gone out of the synagogue, the Gentiles besought that these words might be preached to them the next Sabbath. Now, when the congregation was broken up, many of the Jews and religious proselytes followed Paul and Barnabas, who, speaking to them, persuaded them to continue in the grace of God. Man, do you get a sense there was a hunger for the word? As Paul starts preaching it now, there's Gentiles saying, yeah, we want to hear more too. The Jews would not continue in the notion of grace. They would tend to fall back to the laws of the Old Testament and the rules. But these Gentiles, they're starving for truth like this. And so Paul, he's going to start applying that to the Gentile church in verse 44. And the next Sabbath day came also the whole city together to hear the word of God. But when the Jews saw the multitudes, they were filled with envy and spake against those things which were spoken by Paul, contradicting and blaspheming. Then Paul and Barnabas waxed bold and said, it was necessary that the word of God should first have been spoken to you, but seeing you put it from you and judge yourselves unworthy of everlasting life, lo, we turn to the Gentiles. For so hath the Lord commanded us, saying, I have set thee a light of the Gentiles, and thou shouldest be for salvation to the ends of the earth. If you recall, we quoted this from Isaiah chapter 49, verse 6, just a few weeks ago, that this is all fulfilling the Old Testament. The Jews would reject the gospel message largely, but the Gentiles would receive it with open arms, which is pretty cool. So Paul is a mighty weapon in the early church to bring the truth with a huge knowledge of the Old Testament. We're starting to see that applied kind of practically here. Well, verse 48, and when the Gentiles heard this, they were glad and glorified the word of the Lord, and as many as were ordained to eternal life believed. Paul's preaching the word, and they glorify the word. It's the word, it's the word, it's the word. There's no secret. There's no thing that we are doing that makes people love our church and all that stuff. I just think people are hungry for the word of God, and that's what these guys say. They don't glorify Paul here. They glorify the word of the Lord, and as many as were ordained to eternal life believed. Don't you love that? Yeah. Pretty amazing. Notice the word ordained there, as many as were ordained. You might put in there those who believed. It does remind us of John 15, 16, where Jesus said, you have not chosen me, but I have chosen you and have ordained you. So, you know, these guys are going to go and continue to share the word. Verse 49, before I move on real quick, though, Paul showed wisdom, by the way, and not trying to spend all of his efforts to win over the Jews at this point. Did you see him sort of dismiss them? The Jews, it says they're blaspheming and contradicting Paul. And so Paul says, well, I guess you guys don't want to have everlasting life. And then he just kind of leaves them. And then he goes over to the Gentiles. I think there's wisdom in that. You know, some of you are trying to beat yourself to death to try to convince people that don't want to believe. I feel like social media is one of those places where the trolls are out there, the atheist trolls, and they just want to get Christians to start typing. If they can get you to start typing, it's a win. They don't care what you're saying on social media. And I'm just shocked how many Christians just, I know their hearts are good. They're just trying to love. But I'm just going to say, I don't know too many people that accepted Christ by a little chat chain on some social media entry. Not a lot of people come to Christ that way, especially if you're a hardcore atheist coming from that. There's other ways I see atheists come to the Lord, but that's not really one of them. So I would say, be like Paul, use his wisdom to not spend all of his time trying to persuade hardened hearers. He goes to the people that are actually listening and want to hear. Well, finishing up, verse 49, and the word of the Lord was published throughout all the region. Man, I love that. But the Jews stirred up the devout and honorable women and the chief men of the city and raised persecution against Paul and Barnabas and expelled them out of their coasts. Interesting, you know, that just because you're devout and honorable doesn't mean you're right. Did you see that? The devout and honorable women and men kicked Paul and Barnabas out. Just because you're honorable and devout doesn't mean you're right. Verse 51, but they shook off the dust of their feet against them and came to Iconium, sort of starting to make their way back toward, where they started in Antioch. So I wanted you to kind of get the sense this is in the northeastern Mediterranean Sea. Did you notice it says in verse 51, they shook off the dust of their feet? The idea, though, is not as much literal as much as saying, man, if you get rejected, shake it off, man. Go and find a place that will hear the good news of the gospel. So they shook the dust of their feet, went to Iconium, and the disciples were filled with joy and with the Holy Ghost. Even though they were persecuted, even though they were kicked out, there was still joy. And that's the result of the word of God. Amen? Amen.
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1: Lord, as we close up, I pray that you would help us to have boldness to preach the good news. Lord, would you put in all of us a fire to really be open to sharing the gospel wherever we can or the word of God. Be a church that really focuses on your word and not on a personality or not on a movement or anything like that, a ministry. We just want to focus on your word and glorify your word like they did here, Lord. And I pray for other churches to really get into your word and go verse by verse through the scripture and really glean much from your word. So we pray your blessing upon that. We commit our lives to you and pray that this would bring forth good fruit in our lives. This we pray in Jesus' name. Amen.
0: Amen. Pastor Brett Metter here on Today's Word. And that's all the time we have. Next time, Pastor Brett will share how the healing of the crippled beggar led Paul and Barnabas to be mistaken for gods, leading Paul to address the crowd of this misplaced worship.
1: You know, I love it if you realize what Paul's doing here. He's saying, you guys, the evidence is right there, the creation of the world. In fact, this is something the Bible speaks of over and over again. The psalmist, Psalm 19, the heavens declare the glory of God.
0: Today's Word with Pastor Brett Metter is an outreach of Athey Creek Church in West Lynn, Oregon.
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13: With SRN News, I'm Keith Peters in Washington. South Korea hopes for the resumption of diplomacy between the U.S. and North Korea to ease animosities on the Korean Peninsula. This comes after President Trump posted on social media about U.S. military exercises with South Korea.
14: The 11 days of exercises involving 18,000 South Korean soldiers is one of two drills conducted by the U.S. and South Korea annually, and are designed to help with the readiness against North Korean threats. Following Trump's post, South Korea expressed hopes for resumption of diplomacy between the US and North Korea to ease animosities on the Korean Peninsula. The latest exercises were officially announced days after North Korea resumed ballistic missile testing activities banned by the UN.
13: That was correspondent Luke Garrett reporting. On Wall Street, the Dow down by 272. This is SRN News.
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15: He's like a lamb that is led to slaughter, and like a sheep that is silent before its shearers, so he didn't open his mouth. He's like a silent sheep when it's being slaughtered or sheared. He says nothing. He accepted the unrighteous judgment of man in order to accept the righteous judgment of God, to make unrighteous sinners the recipients of that very same righteousness.
16: 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You're probably familiar with the story of Jesus' betrayal, arrest, and crucifixion in the New Testament. But there's a perspective you get from the Old Testament, specifically the book of Isaiah, that you may never have considered. But it's one that can deepen your understanding of what the Lord accomplished on behalf of sinners like you and me. See that today on Grace to You as John MacArthur considers the crucifixion of Christ, actually a prophetic description of the events at Calvary, written hundreds of years before the Lord went to the cross. The title of John's study, The Gospel According to God. And with the lesson now, here's John.
15: It's Isaiah 53 and verses 7 to 9. These three verses are specific looks at events in the life of Christ. Verse 7 looks at his trial, verse 8 looks at his death, and verse 9 looks at his burial. Again, amazing in their detail. And what we see here is the silent, slaughtered servant. The idea that he is voluntarily giving up his life, that he is willingly, obediently submitting in silence to the purpose of God, and it is God's will and God's pleasure, as verse 10 says, to crush him, to put him to grief, to render him as a guilt offering. That is the will of God. He knows that. It's not my will, but thine be done, and he submits fully to it. In that submission, there is a demonstration from his behavior. He is silent in his trial. He is obviously silent in his death and in his burial. There are no protests leading up to that. He is silent in verses 7, 8, and 9. In fact, just to remind you, he's silent in the entire chapter. The Messiah never speaks in this chapter, never. He is the silent sufferer through this entire chapter. And in particular, in verses 7 to 9, because this is where it really gets ugly. Verse 7 is about his trial. He was oppressed. He was oppressed. That term has to do with all of the forms of injustice that came against him. It is repeated again in verse 8 by oppression and judgment. And there, oppression is linked to judgment. And judgment, of course, is a judicial term that speaks specifically of the trial event. So this is the oppression that came against him at his trial in particular. His arrest, a horrible experience, the following abuse subsequent to that, false witnesses, liars, and all of the other things that came with it. There was no crime committed. There was no evidence presented. There were declarations repeatedly of his innocence. He was physically abused, spit on, hit with fists in the face, beaten in the head with sticks, crown of thorns crushed into his head. You know all of that. All of that that came his way was part of the trial and the verdict that the trial reached. Just a word about the verb afflicted. He was afflicted. Literally, it's a passive in the Hebrew. He allowed himself to be afflicted. He allowed himself to be afflicted. He was under illegal, unconscionable, unrighteous jurisdiction. And he allowed himself to be afflicted. This may well be where Paul draws, he humbled himself, because this verb can actually go to that extent in its meaning. He allowed himself to be afflicted, hunted in the night, arrested in the garden, tried illegally at night, falsely accused, tormented, tortured, harassed, abused, and then a verdict is rendered that he must die and die by crucifixion. He doesn't say anything. He didn't open his mouth. He's like a lamb that is led to slaughter and like a sheep that is silent before its shearers, so he didn't open his mouth. He's like a silent sheep when it's being slaughtered or sheared. He says nothing. That is to say, nothing in defense of himself, nothing whatsoever. There is no defense given by him. He accepted the unrighteous judgment of man in order to accept the righteous judgment of God, to make unrighteous sinners the recipients of that very same righteousness. So in verse 7, you have a picture of his trial. He is being led off to be slaughtered, and he is silent as he goes. Verse 8 then takes us to his death. By oppression, that going back to verse 7 and the whole trial, and judgment, he was taken away. Legal terms. The oppression is what came to him in the injustice. The judgment is the verdict. And the expression, and was taken away, is simply the fact that he is turned over to be executed, turned over to the sentence. This is all talking about processes, legal processes. Oppression is arrest, confinement. Judgment is the judicial proceeding, and the final verdict taken away means exactly what it says, from the court, from the trial, to be executed. Pilate orders his execution, and he orders him to be executed the way slaves were executed. He is the slave of Yahweh. He is executed in a slavish fashion, and his death is described in these words. He was cut off out of the land of the living, verse 8. He was cut off out of the land of the living. Being cut off out of the land of the living, Jewish expression, it appears a number of places in the Old Testament. Daniel 9:26, talking about Messiah, says Messiah will be cut off. Daniel also predicted his death. So he will be executed. That's what that expression means. He will be murdered. It's a dramatic way to say it. Cut off out of the land of the living. Executed. Like a lamb led to slaughter, which the same expression, by the way, is used in Jeremiah 11:19 to refer to himself. Jeremiah saw himself as a lamb being led to slaughter. So common expressions. Cut out of the land of the living. In spite of all that he was, in spite of all that he did, all that he said, the most horrendous injustice in human history is done to him, and he is executed. The telling statement in this verse is found in the second line. As for his generation, who considered that he was cut off out of the land of the living? Who considered it? Who considered that he was violently executed? Who stepped up and protested? That's what it means. Who saw it for what it was? Where was the high priest in protest? Where were the Sadducees or Pharisees or somebody who was a fastidious adherent to the Jewish order and tradition and law? Where were the rabbis? Where were the scribes? Where was anybody? Here we find in the prophecy 700 years before it ever happened, the pronouncement that no one will defend him. No one will defend him. Who was there to speak in his behalf? A custom prevailed, by the way. This is most fascinating. Among the Jews, in the case of a trial that could lead to execution, it was required that there be a period of time once the verdict was given for people to step up and speak to the innocence of the one who had been set for execution. There was basically a 40-day period. That's what we find in their literature. 40 days were to pass between the declaration of death and the execution itself, a period of time in which someone could speak in favor of the accused and plead his innocence, which makes an awful lot of sense. They didn't do that. They got the trial over with in the middle of the night, so there was nobody there to interrupt them. And then that very day, as the dawn broke, they sent him in the process that brought him to death by that very afternoon. Where were the 40 days? Where were the 40 days? Early in Christian history, that began to be asked. Why did the Jews violate that? There appears in answer to that a statement by the Sanhedrin. The Sanhedrin put together a statement. It is now in the Jewish Talmud, folio 43 in the Jewish Talmud from the Sanhedrin. It says this: there is a tradition, this is the Sanhedrin's words, there is a tradition. On the eve of the Sabbath and the Passover, they hung Jesus. And the herald went forth before him for 40 days, crying, Jesus goes to be executed because he has practiced sorcery and seduced Israel and estranged them from God. Let anyone who can bring forward any justifying plea for him come and give information concerning it. But no justifying plea was found for him, and so he was hung on the eve of the Sabbath and the Passover. That's in the Talmud of the Jews, a lie that they sentenced Jesus and waited 40 days before they executed him for somebody to show up, and nobody showed up. That's in the Jewish Talmud, authored by the Sanhedrin to cover their tracks. So when Isaiah 53 begins, who believed our message and who responded to the revelation of the arm of the Lord? We didn't. And how extreme was their rejection? That extreme. That even after they had done all that, and even after he had risen from the dead, and even after the church had been born and begun to grow, they concocted a lie to put in the Talmud to say that they gave 40 days and nobody showed up. They despised everything about Jesus, and it runs very deep. And let me tell you something, folks, it has not been helped through human history by the way the Jews have been treated by so-called Christians, false forms of Christianity. It doesn't help to perpetuate this even today. Our attitude toward Jewish people has to be one of unrestrained love and compassion and evangelistic zeal. They despised everything about him. No one cared, and that's exactly what Isaiah says will happen. As for his generation, the people alive at his time, who considered it? Who thought about it? Who reckoned with what was happening, that he was being executed? And who knew that he was being cut off for the transgression of my people, the Jews? That's my people is a technical term for the Jews, used in chapter 40, used in chapter 51, used in chapter 52, used here again by Isaiah to refer to Israel. Who even had an idea that he was receiving a stroke of judgment from God, not for his own transgression, but for the transgression of my people? No one even thought of it, and they still don't. They still don't. It was even Caiaphas, you remember in John chapter 11, who was so worried of what the Romans were going to do to take away his power that he said, we better kill Jesus or the Romans are going to kill us, and it's better that he should die than the nation. And he made a prophecy that he would die for the nation. And he did die for the nation, for the Jews, and for all from all nations who would put their trust in him. In chapter 55 and verse 5 of Isaiah, you will call a nation you do not know, and a nation which knows you not will run to you, because the Lord your God, even the Holy One of Israel, for he has glorified you. This is the promise of Gentile salvation. And then the promise is extended to everyone. Seek the Lord while he may be found. Call on him while he's near. Let the wicked forsake his way, the unrighteous man his thoughts. And so it goes. There's an invitation to come from any nation, a people who know not God, a no nation. Like Jesus said, sheep of another fold. The Jews know the man Jesus was struck dead. They know he was struck dead. They believe he was struck dead by God, but for his own blasphemies. Such a blasphemer that he wasn't worthy for anyone to step up to his defense. Truth is, he was struck by God for the transgressions of his people, including Jews and Gentiles, and one day, the nation of Israel. That brings us to verse 9. And the burial, his grave, was assigned with wicked men. Stop right there for a moment. This is an astonishing set of details here. His grave was assigned with wicked men. Why was his grave assigned with wicked men? Well, because he died with criminals, right? He had one on each side of him. And if you died an ignominious death because of a wretched life, according to Jeremiah 25:33, you were to be treated in a degraded way and not have a proper burial. That was very much a part of their culture. The ultimate disdain was to leave a body to disintegrate or be roadkill or to throw it in a fire without a proper burial. According to Jeremiah 25:33, you have an illustration of it. Jesus was crucified between two criminals, Luke 23:33, Matthew 27:38. And here would be the normal disposition. They would die on the cross of asphyxiation and they would leave him there. Leave him there dead and rotting. Leave him there for the birds to pluck out their faces. And they would leave them there like roadkill for animals that could climb up the cross to chew their flesh. They would leave them there for the purpose of warning everybody who was watching of what happens to people who violate the Roman power and the Roman law. That's what was planned for him. Eventually, they would have taken the rotted corpses down and thrown them in a dump. The Jerusalem city dump was in the Valley of Hinnom. You can go there today. It's not the dump anymore, but the Valley of Hinnom on the southeast side of Jerusalem was the city dump, and it was a fire that never went out, a constant fire there. It is a very interesting place. Historically, it was the place where apostate Jews and followers of Baal and other Canaanite gods burned their children to the god Moloch. You find that back in 2 Chronicles 28:33. Jeremiah talks about it, Jeremiah 7. This was the place where they offered babies to Moloch. It was there that King Ahaz sacrificed his sons, 2 Chronicles 28. It is the place that Isaiah identifies at the end of his prophecy as the place where the worm never dies. And Jesus said it's a depiction of hell in Mark where the worm never dies, Mark 9. He says that three times. Horrible place where they threw what was left of the corpses. The rabbis describe it as a perpetual fire to consume the filth and the cadavers that are thrown there. So he was executed with criminals. He would end up like criminals. But God wasn't going to let that happen. Psalm 16 says that he would not allow his Holy One to see corruption. God would never let that happen. So verse 9 says there's an amazing turn. His grave was assigned with wicked men, yet he was with a rich man in his death. How did that happen? He was with a rich man in his death because all along there was a man by the name of Joseph from a place called Arimathea. This man, Joseph, had become a disciple of Jesus Christ quietly, and he was very rich. Matthew 27:57, in the evening there came a rich man from Arimathea named Joseph, who himself had also become a disciple of Jesus. This man went to Pilate, asked for the body of Jesus. Pilate ordered it to be given to him. Joseph took the body, wrapped it in a clean linen cloth, and laid it in his own new tomb, which he had hewn out in the rock, and he rolled a large stone against the entrance of the tomb and went away. He should have been roadkill. He should have been in the dump, and he ends up in a brand new tomb owned by a rich man. Just exactly what the Holy Spirit reveals to Isaiah was going to happen. Why was that important? Tells us the end of verse 9. This is most interesting. Because he had done no violence, nor was there any deceit in his mouth. That's just a way of saying he was holy on the inside and the outside.

0: The first small step, even before his resurrection, the Father is saying, I will not allow any further humiliation. There can be no more humiliation. It's as low as he can go to give himself to death, even the death of the cross, and that's where the humiliation ends. And this is the first small step up. God honors Jesus in his burial because there was no sin inside, no sin outside. And in a few hours on the third day, he comes out of the grave and eventually in his ascension all the way up. A sweet testimony of the fact that the humiliation was over. So there is the silent, slaughtered lamb, cut off out of the land of the living for the transgressions of my people to whom the stroke was due. We're not Israel, but the church is incorporated in the new covenant, and we're part of his people, are we not?
1: You're listening to Grace to You, the Bible teaching ministry of John MacArthur. Today we continued John's compelling look at the gospel according to God. Now, in his series, John is delving into the historical context of Isaiah 53 to help make that passage clear. But you may wonder, how did John know the history behind such an old text? Well, the simple answer is he read about it. In fact, John was a voracious reader. He read all types of books, not just theological ones. I asked John some years ago in studio why he devoted so much energy to reading beyond the pages of Scripture and why he encouraged believers to do the same. Here's what he said.
2: It's so interesting that you asked me about reading, and you might expect a really profound answer. This is my answer. I am very bored by my own ignorance. I don't want to live with myself and recycle the same information. I can't imagine life like that. I can't get enough of exposure to new understandings, new insights. And I would admit that my reading, 90% of my reading is in the category of the scripture and theology and Christian biography or Christian history or things like that, because that most fascinates me.
3: But I happen to know that when you read extracurricular stuff, you like me in this sense. You don't read fiction. You like nonfiction.
2: I like nonfiction. I like history. I've read a lot of books about World War II because this gives me a sense of the world and the issues that are bigger than the little world that I live in. But yeah, I think my first answer was probably what I would go back to. My own ignorance leaves me weary if I don't get beyond it. So reading makes my mind flourish. It gives me new opportunities to understand things. It excites me. It energizes me so that I can understand the world and the history of the world and what God has done and what he's doing and how he deals with all the issues of history. And it's just very enriching to me.
3: You like biographies, too. I know you think you've read more biographies than anybody else I know.
2: Particularly, I like biographies of Christians because I want to, they make me feel really small and inadequate and insignificant when you read these stories about some of the dedicated people that the Lord has used in profound ways. But I like biography also because I'm fascinated by how history and events in the world can be brought back down to certain individuals. I think people underestimate the power of a life, and the power of a life in the world for evil is massive. The power of a life in the world for good is massive, but the power of a Christian life for the cause of the kingdom exceeds all others. And you see that in biographies.
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0: 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Now for the entire Grace to You staff, I'm Phil Johnson. Be back tomorrow for the answer to this question. 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
7: 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On today's edition of Real Life Radio, Pastor Jack continues in his series called The Life and Times of Jesus Christ and a message titled Christ and His Creation. Now, this is a series about the real Jesus, who Jesus really is, not the Jesus of popular opinion, but the Jesus of the Bible, God Himself, who stepped into our world. And in this message, we're going to see that Jesus is also the creator of everything around us. You see, when we look at the world, we're really facing a choice. Either everything came from random accidents, or it came from a designer. And the evidence we see in creation points us straight to Jesus Christ. So today, Pastor Jack teaches that creation itself testifies to God, not of evolution. From the stars in space to a single blade of grass, the design we see all around us points towards a creator behind it all. Before we get into the message, I had a chance to sit down with Pastor Jack and talk about it with him. So let's get into that. The Life and Times of Jesus Christ, that's our series that we're in. And Pastor Jack, I got to say it, I'm lucky enough to have you in the studio with me today. We're doing Christ and His Creation. That's the name of today's particular message. I find it interesting you bring up the woodpecker. I had an opportunity to sit and watch a woodpecker on a tree in my yard. And you bring up its tongue wraps around its brain exactly 8 times. Exactly. 7 times it dies. And 9 times, there's no room. God is very specific, isn't he? He really is.
10: I mean, I hope there's some atheists listening right now. Probably not. Yeah. But wouldn't it be great if they just listened to what you just said a moment ago? At yeah. what point does a woodpecker drive his face into a tree and kills himself and then winds up evolving quick enough to try it again, knowing, you know, yeah. I'll do it one more time again? That's ridiculous, friends.
11: Yeah.
10: By the way, all of creation declares and screams, technology screams the existence of God. And that's just one of those things where Christ is on display in creation. Now, granted, we live in a fallen world. That's how you and I know that when the lion runs across the landscape and consumes, a gazelle, you internally know that something's wrong with that. And good for you, because there is something wrong with that. That's a fallen world, but God didn't make it that way originally. And so we not only see his creative acts of love and genius, but we also can agree with God that we can also see the scars and the death of what a fallen world looks like. So, yeah, Christ and his creation, that includes you and I. And I don't know when the last time all of our listeners have had a chance to go outside or take a look around, but you know, what led me to talk about that woodpecker was just doing what you did, Davey. I just looked out into my backyard and it inspired me to make that comment in the message that here's this woodpecker. And I began to look it up. And I love that. Go look up, friends, whales or hummingbirds. Go look up clouds. And you'll be hard-pressed to get any other answer than it's a miracle by the hand of God.
7: All right, continuing with the life and times of Jesus Christ and Christ and his creation. Here we go.
8: Colossians chapter 2, verse 9, where there in the Bible it says that for in Christ all the fullness of the Godhead dwells in bodily form. Boy, what a statement of his deity, isn't it? That all the fullness of the Godhead, the word can be translated effulgence. All of the representation of God. Remember, the Bible says that God is one. Hear, O Israel, chapter 6 of the book of Deuteronomy. The Lord our God is one Lord. Well, why is it in Christendom is it taught that there's the Father, Son, Holy Spirit, the Trinity? Well, it's biblical for one thing, and the future study of that is following in our series, our 16-part series on the life and times of Christ. Today we are looking at part 6 of Christ and his creation, and the reason why is because creation is attributed to God, of course. It's either God or what? Evolution. We're going to look real close with just the short time that we have together to look at the evidence for both. And as we get into the study this morning, I'm going to give you quotes from non-Christians. Did you hear what I said? I'm going to give you quotes from non-Christians regarding creation and evolution. But you cannot escape that debate or that topic when addressing Christ and his creation, because it demands that we, the created or the evolved, depends on who you are this morning, it demands of us to think and to think critically. Now, this is a whole nother topic, but do you realize, and you probably don't, that, I'm going to venture to say in the last 20 to 30 years, we have not been taught to think critically. Do you know what I mean? I don't mean be critical of people. I'm talking about critical thinkers. Huh? No, critical thinkers like the father of astronomy, Kepler. Critical thinkers like, some guy by the name of Sir Isaac Newton. Who both these great giants of science said, I believe in God the Creator and Jesus Christ his Son, who came and died for man's sin. Isaac Newton believed that God created. In fact, there's a great story about Newton's life. And I don't remember the name of the device, but you've seen them in science class. When Newton was talking about the solar system and all, he built this little model. And you've seen it. Now you wind them up and you let them go, and you see the Earth as the engine or as the motor unwinds. The Earth is going around the sun, and the planets are moving around the sun, and it's a beautiful little model. I forget, a cyclotron or something like this. I can't remember anyway. Newton invented that cool little toy to put into perspective what God was showing him in his heart. Well, while Newton did that, his apprentice, who was an evolutionist and Newton a creationist, fell asleep. He was sleeping. And when Newton got done, Newton went to bed. Well, the young man woke up and he saw this wonderful device, wound it up, and there it is going on its axis and doing its thing. And immediately things began to click, and he woke up Newton and he said, look at this. This is wonderful. Where did it come from? And Newton said, it just appeared. It just generated itself, and there it is. And the man said to Newton, do you take me to be a fool? And Newton said, the words are yours. The man mocked his own belief because he knew by what he was looking at that it demanded an engineer and a designer. Are you with me? Doesn't take an Einstein or a Newton to figure that one out. That Newton projected something into the tangible world of that which is true in the world that we do not easily see. So much so that when an unbeliever looked at it, his own premise or basis of belief was shattered out of his own mouth. This morning we're talking about Christ and his creation. And if you are a believer, that is a Bible-believing Christian or not, I want both of you, both sides of you, to listen carefully and weigh the evidence yourself. Now, we need to understand that as we look at this, it's always going to be a topic that is going to cause debate. And it has to. You want to know why? This is the fundamental reason why there will always be a great debate, no matter how much evidence is unearthed regarding and supporting the creation model view. No matter how much the Hubble telescope disproves evolution, no matter how much modern technology dismantles the evolutionary belief, because that's exactly what it's doing, there will always be a debate, because to introduce the concept of God into someone's thinking is to immediately go against their conscience in light of responsibility. If God becomes true in a man's thinking, then his actions are answerable. He will have to give an account for what he does. If evolution's true, then we can live like an animal and die like one too, because there is no accountability. Are you with me? In fact, sociologically, the evolutionary theory and the humanistic existential belief system of our recent world that you and I live in, referred to now in these days as situational ethics. In fact, it's all summed up in a Bible, a bumper sticker. If it feels good, do it. That's humanistic existentialism. It's look out for number one, which is who? You. Or not in my case, it's me. And if I have to crawl over your face and up your back and dismantle your character to get to the top, it's the survival of the fittest. And surely you would do that to me, because we are but yet just animals. We have crawled out of the primordial goo through the zoo to now you, which, if I'm an evolutionist, I would say is true. But it's in fact false. It's very important to realize that this morning you are either an evolutionist or you're a creationist. You can be a creationist without being a Christian. This is one of the problems in the world today. There are many scientists who have not yet come to the saving knowledge of Jesus Christ and trust in the Bible, but they also no longer hold to the evolutionary theory of Darwinianism. They know that the sciences that exist disprove evolution, but they're not Christians. They are called creationists. And there are more running around in the scientific community than there has been in the last 100 years. Very interesting. I am going to give you quotes today of men who are not Christians, who I think will provoke your thinking. But we are going to look at four areas that need to get our attention. Before we do that, the Bible declares bluntly, as we see in a moment, that God created. It just makes the blanket statement. But let's consider this. When Paul the Apostle came to a group of great thinkers, in fact, the intelligentsia of the day was rooted in this area of Greece, Paul came to them, and as he was approaching, he couldn't deny their passion to worship. By the way, that's true in every culture, in every land, everywhere. Man worships. He may worship intellect, he may worship fun, he may worship pleasure, he may worship whatever, gods or a god. But every human being worships. As Paul came into the area, he says in Acts chapter 17, verse 23, he says, "For as I was passing through your city and considering the object of your worship, I even found an altar with this inscription to it, quote, to the unknown God." Now, Paul, being the brilliant evangelist that he was, used that as an opportunity just like you would. He says, "Therefore, The one whom you worship without knowing, it is him I proclaim to you. Oh, cool. Thanks, Paul. Tell us all about him. Because we don't know him. So tell us. What an open door, huh? He says, yeah, okay. He is the God who made the world and everything in it. Since he is Lord of heaven and earth, he doesn't dwell in temples made with hands. What an open door. He can create this God that he's speaking of because they're wide open. He doesn't dwell in temples made with hands or in the earth as though he would need anything, nor is he worshipped by men's hands. Since he gives to all life and breath and everything that we have, and he has made from one blood. Isn't that an interesting word these days in technology? From one source of blood. We know this to be true now in technology, that we've all come from one woman. This is a scientific fact. That's so cool. I love advancements in technology. That we've come from one blood of all the men who dwell on the face of the earth and has determined their pre-appointed times, that is their longevity, and their boundaries of their dwellings. I find it interesting. In fact, if you can find one, buy it. It'd be a collector's item. A globe of pre-1990. If you find a globe that was made before 1990, your globe has got the geographical or the political boundaries of the Soviet Union. Now when you buy a globe, it's Russia. And probably next year it's going to be different again. God says in the Bible, I've pre-appointed all of these boundaries of nations and the people who dwell in them. In other words, there's no accident to God. God is not an accident, listen carefully, nor does he sanction accidents. What might look like an accident to you, God is using. God is redeeming. What looks like a disaster to you, by the way, you don't have to be a genius to know this, every accident produces a disaster. When you have an accident, if a 747 flies headlong into the ocean, it doesn't turn into a submarine, though it may be submerged. If you could crash enough aircraft into the ocean, it will never become a submarine. Why? Because accidents always ruin. Very important. Because the evolutionary theory demands that we came about through a collection of accidents, of perpetuity of related, somehow unrelated ideas and thoughts and mechanisms and mechanics, and presto, we've come to be who we are through random events. It's insane, but it's believed.
11: 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And now, let's get back to today's message. Once again, here's Pastor Jack.
8: It has been said, and we'll look at our first point in a moment, it has been said that there are two Bibles. And I like this saying, so some of you, calm down. There's only one Bible. But it's been said that there are two. And it's been said, because of Romans chapter 1, verse 18, it begins there and it says in the Bible that all of God's created powers and his authority and his godhood is revealed in the very things that he has made, whatever those things may be, so that they are without excuse. You know the little man running around in South America in the jungles that we have not yet discovered? Do you know, according to the Bible, Romans chapter 1, even if a missionary doesn't reach that man, God in his fairness and in his wisdom will reach out to that little guy running around in the jungles? And he will reveal himself to that little man somehow. He says that creation is without excuse. So that all of us stand before God, having had the opportunity to know him. But it goes on to say in Romans chapter 1, there are those who, knowing God exists, and that internal witness of that truth, turn their back on him and begin to worship and serve the creation rather than the creator who is blessed forever, who changed the glory of God into creeping things, four-footed things, and flying things. Evolution mentioned, or the pagan belief of it in Romans chapter 1. And then in verse 22, Paul says, professing themselves to be wise in these things, they have in fact become fools. The two Bibles, one is written here on your lap, bound in leather. The other is the universe that is both around us and outside the walls of this church. What do you mean? Meaning that you could go outside, and if you are intellectually honest, you can pluck a leaf off of a liquid amber tree that's out front here and put it under the scrutiny of an electron microscope and find data so vast and so mind-boggling, technology so fantastic, that it's greater than the technology used to put the shuttle up into space and, in fact, even build it. It's a technology more advanced than a blade of grass that man cannot produce it. Yet we can produce atomic watches that we have on our wrists. And nobody would ever say that a watch arose by spontaneous chances. And yet the very creature who stands at the precipice of decision, the human, has been duped into an idea that evolution is in fact scientific. When today, in the advancement of modern sciences, that science itself is saying, as you'll see, that Darwinism and evolution is bunk. It's amazing. It's exciting. Look with me at our first delve into this, Christ and his creation, and that is the creation testifies of God. Listen, creation has to testify of something. Does it testify of evolution, or does it testify of God? Well, let's take a look and see. The first thing that we see is that the Bible presumes a special creation. You ought to write down special creation. You're going to hear it a lot in the future. The Bible presumes. What do I mean by that? First of all, Genesis chapter 1, verse 1. My friend, if you can get past the first verse of the Bible, it's downhill from there on. In the beginning, God created the heavens and the earth. Doesn't apologize for it. Doesn't put its tongue in its cheek about it. States it as a fact. In the beginning, that is of the material universe, God created the heavens and the earth. Don't ask me to explain it. We don't know how. We can't. When it says God, it is Elohim. El, God, Him, plural. A singular plurality. That's, by the way, a hint concerning who the Creator is. In the beginning, God, who is a singular plurality, go figure in the Hebrew language, whoever He is, He's one, but there's a plurality of it. That God, who's one, is both Father, Son, and Holy Spirit. God is one. So the Bible declares. God created the heavens and the earth. No apology. States it as a fact. In fact, the ancient world assumes this to be true. It doesn't matter what culture you go into. If it's not the Hebrew or the Oriental custom of that realm, if you go into places far removed from the cradle of civilization, that area of the Middle East, and you go to the extenuating areas of the world, and you look at those ancient cultures, they believed in God or gods having created. And so the Bible presumes a special creation. In Isaiah chapter 40, verse 28, he says, "Do you not know, have you not heard, that the Lord is the everlasting God? He is the creator of the ends of the earth, and he will not grow tired or weary, and his understanding you cannot fathom." I like that. Well, I want a God I can handle. Well, then go think of some cult God that you can handle. Because the Bible says about the God of the Bible, he's past finding out. What a challenge to us. Concerning creation, it's either evolution, a series of accidents that has brought you here today, or it is what is called special creation, where there is an advanced design engineer. If you don't want to call him God, just for argument's sake, can you just think right now and write it down any way you want? Designer, engineer, planner. Because there's nothing that you can point to in this world that is void of a designer. Nothing.
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14: When George Washington accepted command of the Continental Army, Americans were fighting a king and determined not to replace one form of unchecked power with another. Washington understood the difference between authority and ownership. In 1775, he declared, "When we assume the soldier, we do not lay aside the citizen." Even as commander of America's army, Washington remembered that he remained one of the people and that the power entrusted to him was never his to keep. He did not fight to rule America. 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It gave America a standard for leadership. Those who hold power must remain accountable to the people they serve. Because in a free nation, leadership is not ownership. It is a duty and a trust.
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23: With SRN News, I'm Keith Peters in Washington. President Trump is threatening to take action in Oman.
24: President Trump is reportedly threatening to bomb Oman, which is a U.S. ally, if the country gets in the way of his administration's own talks with Iran. The two countries have been separately negotiating with Tehran to reopen the Strait of Hormuz. It's unclear where things stand now between the U.S. and Iran, as the 60-day memorandum of understanding is expiring.
23: That's correspondent Laura Winters reporting. It was a down day on Wall Street, with the Dow Jones Industrial Average dropping 272 points, the NASDAQ lower by 84, with the S&P 500 down by 40 points, oil floating around $85 a barrel. This is SRN News.
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26: Being a Christian is not just difficult. I would argue being a Christian is impossible. Apart from the work of the Holy Spirit, there is no possible way to live out all the commands that Jesus Christ gives us. There is no way we can accomplish anything that God sets out apart from His Spirit working inside of us. I mean, just think about internally. Once you become a believer, I mean, what's it look like to start spiritual disciplines and grow in the Word and pray? How do your relationships change now that you're a believer? How are you supposed to live differently with your finances and steward them now that you're a believer in Christ? What should your marriage look like now that you're a believer in Christ? How should you parent your children differently now that you're a follower of Christ? I mean, it's impossible apart from the work of the Spirit. But you add to that, that the more you walk with the Lord, the more you recognize that our world is hostile to the things that Jesus Christ teaches. And the more and more we walk in the ways of Jesus, the more and more we see that Christians are in crisis. Now, when I grew up and I heard about the persecuted church, it was usually somewhere way overseas with people of different skin color that had no means. And maybe once a year we would offer a 5-minute prayer for them or take a small collection to send and be like, oh, I hope they do well. But I want to let you know something. The longer you walk with the Lord, the more you're going to recognize that persecution will come your way. The Bible promises that anyone who wants to live a life in Christ, a godly life in Christ Jesus, will be persecuted. It's a biblical promise. And the reality is, even when we think about our culture, the more and more we walk into our culture, the very things that we proclaim from God's word in this pulpit are becoming things that people call hate speech. So what's it going to look like in your life if you're truly going to walk your Christianity out? What's it going to look like for you when it's really going to cost you something to live for Jesus Christ? Now, we have a saying in our culture. You can finish this saying with me. Say it with me. When the going get tough, the tough. All right, say it again. When the going get tough, the tough. I find that in Christianity, when the going gets tough, Christians leave. My marriage gets tough, I'm out. My dating relationships get tough, I'm out. My church that I used to love got tough, I'm out. My job got tough, I'm out. The city I lived in, they don't vote the same way I used to vote, I'm out. I'm moving away, I'm going to live for me. And what Peter does is, and he writes this book, he starts writing this book to a group of scattered Christians saying, hey, when it gets difficult, here's how you do it. Here's what you hang on to. Here's where your hope is, and here's what you can look forward to. And that's what we're going to journey through as we go through the book of 1 Peter, is Christians in crisis. Now, it doesn't mean that every Christian is going through the same level of crisis. It doesn't mean if you come to this church, you're going to be in crisis. It means that some of you may need to file these notes away and pull them out at a later date. But the reality is, if you're going to live for Jesus in our culture, you will face some sense of crisis. So with that, I invite you to open up your Bible this morning to the book of 1 Peter. 1 Peter, we're going to read through the first two verses today and unpack them. And the reason for that, I'm going to start this series somewhat slow, just because this is how Peter tells us that we need to find our comfort in a world that's hostile to who we are. And here's what he says. Peter, an apostle of Jesus Christ, to those who reside as aliens scattered throughout Pontus, Galatia, Cappadocia, Asia, and Bithynia, who are chosen according to the foreknowledge of God the Father by the sanctifying work of the Spirit to obey Jesus Christ and be sprinkled with his blood. May grace and peace be yours in fullest measure. Now, Peter is the author of this book. It's great for Peter to talk about this. One of the reasons I like studying 1 Peter is if there was any failure of all the disciples, I mean, Peter could take the cake potentially for being the biggest failure, and yet he could also take the cake for the Lord using him in the mightiest ways as well, right? I mean, even Peter, tradition would tell us that at the end of his life, he was hung upside down on a cross because he didn't want to face the same death. He didn't feel he was worthy to suffer the same way Jesus did. I mean, Peter understood what it meant to suffer. And what does it say about Peter? It says, Peter, an apostle of Jesus Christ. Let's talk about that word. Apostle literally means one who is sent. Now, in the first century, you had people who had seen the resurrected Christ who were literally sent. They saw the God-man in the flesh, and he sent them. When he sent the apostles, they were oftentimes accompanied with miraculous powers to authenticate that they had been sent directly from Jesus. So I want you to know something. I believe that the gift of apostleship still exists today. And while there are no big A apostles where the God-man Jesus has shown up in the flesh and said, you go, that there are still men that are being sent from God to go expand the kingdom by glorifying God through the church and preaching the gospel. God still does that. That's what church planters do, right? And at the apostolic gifting of Peter was one that went out and proclaimed the gospel and helped get churches started. Now, Peter was known as the apostle to the Jews, while Paul was known as the apostle to the Gentiles. But you'll see as we go through this book, he's not just writing to Jews. He's writing to Jewish Christians and Gentile Christians who have come together, who are now scattered throughout the region. And it's important to know this because that'll help us when we talk about who he's writing to. Notice who he says, to those who reside as aliens. Now, this is why we got to read the Bible in its fullest sense. I mean, if you just read the Bible as a 21st century American, you hear the word alien, what do you think of? Three eyes and a green head and a spaceship or something like that. He's not talking like that. Alien means this, and get this through your head. As a Christian, alien means temporary resident. It means stranger. It means you will never, ever fit here. Christian, hear me on this. If you've trusted in the Lord Jesus Christ for the forgiveness of your sins and you belong to him, you will never fit in this world. That's why God says, don't you realize that friendship with the world is hatred towards God? What happens to us when we go through crisis? When we go through crisis, we try to hang on to things of this world. I try to hang on to my bank account. I try to hang on to my relationships. I try to hang on to my job. I got to hang on to all these things because I got to keep my security in the things of this world. Here's what Peter's saying. Those of you who are entrusted in Christ, there is no security in this world. Your security is not found in this world. Your security is found in the Lord Jesus Christ. And if you will live as a temporary resident, realizing that whether God gives you 105 years or 15 years, you live with an open hand knowing that you're just here for a period of time because you've been chosen by God. And this is who he writes to. He writes to these five cities in Asia Minor, which would be modern day Turkey today. We see them. We see Pontus, Galatia, Cappadocia, Asia, and Bithynia. And notice what he says. He's going to begin this by saying, there are blessings for those that are in the family of God. There are benefits for the believer when you go through crisis. And he's going to highlight four of the benefits. And the first benefit he's going to highlight is this, that you are chosen by God the Father. You are chosen by God the Father. It's the first thing he wants his audience to know. Notice what he says. Who are chosen according to the foreknowledge of God the Father. This is not the only time he uses that word. If you flip over to 1 Peter 2:9, he says, but you are a chosen race. Who does the choosing? God the Father chooses everyone who's in the kingdom. Now, this is nothing unique to just Peter. If you read through the book of Ephesians, when Paul begins to spell out his letter to the church at Ephesus, he says, "Blessed be the God and Father of our Lord Jesus Christ, who has blessed us with every spiritual blessing in the heavenly places in Christ, just as he," what? "Chose us in him," when? "Before the foundation of the world, that we would be holy and blameless before him. In love, he predestined us to adoption as sons through Jesus Christ to himself, according to the kind intention of his will." Now hang with me just a little bit. It's really interesting that Peter starts off by talking about divine foreknowledge and election. There is probably no other doctrine in the church as divisive as this doctrine, and yet Peter and Paul, when they start both their letters, bring it as a place of comfort and a place as blessing and glory to God. Now, why? I want to walk through this. Now, for those of you that are here, like, if this sermon doesn't change in about 7 minutes, I'm out of here. Just hang with us for another 7 minutes, okay? Because I want to paint the picture of what Peter is trying to tell you that in Christ you are. So just using the book of John this morning, let's just look at a couple scriptures. If you can't flip fast enough, you can write these down and look at them later. But in the book of John, the Gospel of John, you see in John chapter 5 and verse 21, it says, "For just as the Father raises the dead and gives them life, even so the Son also gives life to whom he wishes." Who's he give life to? To who he wants, to who he chooses. How about John 6:37? "All that the Father gives me will come to me, and the one who comes to me I will certainly not cast out." How about this? John 6:44. "No one can come to me unless the Father who sent me draws him, and I will raise him on the last day." How about John 13 and verse 18? "I do not speak of all of you. I know the ones I have chosen." Or this familiar one in John 15 and verse 16. "You did not choose me, but I chose you and appointed you that you would go bear fruit and that your fruit would remain, so that whatever you ask of the Father in my name, he may give it to you." I mean, do you see the picture here? Now get this in your head, because notice who we're writing to. We're writing to a group of Christians scattered, okay? Every time the doctrine of election is discussed in the Bible, it's always talking about the believer and not the non-believer. He's talking about, if you are a believer in Christ, here's what God wants you to know. That before you were even created, in eternity past somewhere, the Father, Son, and Holy Spirit chose you in him to be part of his team, and you had nothing to do with it. In other words, here's what he's saying. Jesus said, "I came to seek and save the lost." In other words, if we're dead in our trespasses and sins, dead people don't go searching for God. Blind people don't go on a hunt to see God. God wants you to know that when you transfer from the kingdom of darkness into the kingdom of God's beloved Son, and you walk through that doorway, it's not because your mom and dad were Christians, it's not because you had a good pastor, it's not because all these experiences were yours, it's not because you started studying the Bible more. Behind all the scenes, God wants you to know, it was me who was doing all the work, because I love you with an unconditional love, and I chose you before the foundation of the world, and you belong to me. That's a glorious truth for the believer. Amen? Now, just in full disclosure, I used to have a real hard time with this doctrine, because the way I would hear it taught was as a soteriological or a salvific doctrine, meaning God chose some for heaven, God chose some for hell, and God gets glory in sending people to hell, and that should make us really, really excited. Okay, I don't see that taught in the scriptures anywhere. I remember when I was doing an exegetical paper at Dallas Seminary on Romans 8, and I was a youth pastor at the time, and on Thursday nights we would have our gatherings, and oftentimes I would stay out late in the night and write my papers because it was the only time that I had. I remember it was about 2 in the morning, and I was writing an exegetical paper on Romans 8, and Romans 8, starting in verse 28, says this, "And we know that God causes all things to work together for good to those who love God, to those who have been called according to his purpose." And I was having no problem there. But then I got to this verse. "For those he foreknew, he also predestined to become conformed to the image of his Son, that he would be the firstborn among many brethren. And to those he predestined, he also called. And to those whom he called, he also justified. And to those whom he justified, he also glorified." It's the same thing Peter is saying in 1 Peter chapter 1 and verse 2. who are chosen, what? According to the foreknowledge of God. So I sat down and wrote my paper and said, here's what it means. God knows all things. God knows who's going to pick him. God knows who's not going to pick him. And his foreknowledge knows that once upon a time, Jeff Schwarzentraub will pick him. And in his foreknowledge, then he's going to be set apart for that. Here's the problem. I was taught where I went to school, you can't make words mean what they don't mean. And foreknowledge means this. It means to choose beforehand. It means to select. It means to pick. And I remember sitting there writing my paper. I got up from the desk. I was mad. I mean, for like a half an hour. Because here was my argument, like some of your argument is. God, I would want to see all people come to heaven. And if you don't choose everybody for heaven, that means I love people more than you, which makes me more loving than you. And I'm mad. Like, I want to preach the gospel to everybody. Like, that was my argument. You ever know if you have an argument with God, he wins every time? And I remember sitting down about a half an hour later where the Holy Spirit just began to speak to me and said, Jeff, you didn't choose me, I chose you. In eternity past, I loved you so much that before you ever had anything to do with me, I already had my eye on you and there was nothing you were going to do. I was going to bring you home. And then I went from anger to tears as I sat there and wept at my computer. God's foreknowledge is for the believer to know this. If you are a Christian, it wasn't because of all the circumstances that led up to your salvation. If you are a Christian, it was because of God's divine selection in your life. This is why Peter in verse 3 is going to say it's not soteriological, it's doxological. If you know that, it should burst into praise saying, thank you, God, that I had nothing to do with it and it was all you. Amen. Now, let me be clear on this because this is where we can kind of start talking about this in a way that makes more sense. Because it's like this, for many Christians, if you don't believe that, you're kind of like the girl holding petals on a flower or a dandelion saying, he loves me not. He loves me, he loves me not. I know I was saved last week, but this week I may not be saved because I had a very, very bad week and I sinned in ways I knew I would never ever sin before. And so maybe I'm out of the kingdom. So when the pastor calls me forward to get saved again, I'm going to come forward and get saved again. And then I'll be good for a while and then I'll have to get saved again. I'm good. No, here's the deal. If you're chosen, you're chosen and you belong to him and no one will ever kick you out of his family. That's what it means. You're his. He picked you by divine selection to be in his family. And it's a doctrine for believers. The only place that I see, perhaps it has some salvific naming, is in Romans 9 where he talks about Jacob and Esau, where Paul's making an argument saying, what if, you know, God with Jacob and Esau, before either one had been born, before one had done either good or bad, Jacob I loved, Esau I hated. In other words, he's making this argument. We make the argument like this. We make the argument that God should save everybody. That's his job. And if he doesn't, bad God. Here's the argument the Bible makes. How is it that a perfect, holy, righteous, loving God could save anybody? And the answer is through his beloved son, Jesus Christ, who died on the cross for our sins and was raised from the dead. And even if God were just to save one, he's still good. If I were the president today and I had a chance with 100 people on death row and I chose to pardon four, even though all 100 deserved to die, four were pardoned, it doesn't make me bad for the other 96 that I didn't pardon. They deserve to die. I mean, the Bible makes clear that we're all dead in our trespasses and sins. And yet it's God in his grace. By grace, we are saved through faith. It's not your own doing. It's a gift of God. Okay? So let's tie this up a little bit now, shall we? What are you saying, Pastor Jeff? To go to Brave Church, we got to be reformed. We got to be like Calvinists and all this kind of... No, I'm not saying that at all. Because a lot of people argue, well, Paul was Calvinist. I got news for you. Calvin was born 1,600 years after Paul. Paul was not Calvinist. Paul was talking about the election. But let me tell you what the Bible also teaches. We have to be really careful when we take certain passages in the Bible not to make it holistic. God chooses. Everyone who has come to Christ is by God's grace and it's his choosing in their life. But you know what I see in the Bible? I see a lot of places where it's our responsibility to respond to him, don't you? I mean, Jeremiah 29:11 says, you will seek me and find me when you seek me with all your heart. You come find me, right? Or how about Ezekiel 18 where God says, I take no delight in the death of the wicked? Or how about 1 John 2:4 where God desires all men to be saved and come to the knowledge of the truth? Right. Or how about Romans 1:20 where all men will be without excuse? See, here's what we tend to do. We kind of put our foot on one side or the other. Let's talk about the Trinity for a second. The way the Bible reveals the Godhead is God the Father, God the Son, and God the Holy Spirit. Three distinct persons in one essence as God. He's not sometimes Father or sometimes Son or sometimes Spirit. He's always Father. He's always Son. He's always Spirit doing what he wants to do. How can that work? I don't know. How can Jesus, when he's born of a virgin, be fully God and fully man? Because Jesus had thirst. He slept, He got frustrated, so he was man. So how could he be God while he was still man? Because he was. And how could Jesus be man while he was still performing all his miracles? Because he was God. He was 100% God and 100% man. So here's the question. How can the Bible teach 100% election and 100% human responsibility? Because it does. And I can't explain it. I can just proclaim it. So let me just talk to you and rant for just a little bit about some of the most fruitless discussions I have ever had as a Christian over the last 30 years. Speaking of, are you Calvinist or Arminian? Are you Calvinist or Arminian? Go back and read the sermons in the book of Acts. They didn't talk about any of that stuff. Here's what they proclaimed. This Jesus whom you crucified is now both Lord and Christ. And anyone who is dead in their sins at any time by believing that he died for you and rose for you can have life in his name. Amen and amen. Amen.

0: called Saul of Tarsus who was over here holding the coats of all the older men so they could pelt him with stones. And as Stephen was being saved to the full by God, we saw the apostle who became the apostle Paul, Saul over there giving approval to his death. And if we were there, here's what we would have said. He's not chosen. That guy's totally not chosen. Was Saul of Tarsus chosen? Heck yeah, before the foundation of the world. Don't you ever use this doctrine to look at somebody and say, they're not chosen. Here's what you can use the doctrine for, to know that if you are saved, you are chosen. And if they're not saved, you proclaim the love of Jesus and let God do the work. Amen? So for me, like when I preach, I realize nobody can get saved unless Jesus saves you. Nobody can grow in Christ unless God does it. But that doesn't mean I'm just going to get up here and just read the Bible in a real boring tone. I'm passionate about this. I want to give my best effort so I can persuade you to give your life to Jesus Christ in the full. And that's why you might be surprised that there are some churches that think doctrinally different than me that I would be much more comfortable in than churches that think the same as me, because these churches, some that think the same as me, they never see anybody come to Christ. I want to see people come to Christ. I want to see people grow in Christ. That's our job. Amen? The point of the passage is this. Peter said, when you go through crisis, just know this. If you're a believer, you've been chosen. It makes all the difference in the world to know that you belong to God. Amen? I mean, it's kind of like coaches. I mean, coaches sometimes sit around. Coaches that win, nobody sits around and talks about what strategy they have. It's usually the losing coach is like, well, I don't like the way that they won that game. They should have done this. They should have done that. Who cares? They won. A lot of churches like to sit around and talk about our doctrine is more correct than their doctrine. If you're not leading anybody to Jesus Christ, it's not. It's not good doctrine. Good doctrine is proclaiming the resurrected Son, Jesus Christ, who in all of his glory laid down his life, died for your sins, and rose from the dead, and allowing God to do a miraculous work. That's good doctrine. Amen? So I believe in doctrine, and I want to fine-tune mine and believe in different points. You can believe doctrine differently. Let's just make sure that we're doing the work that God's called us to do, which is make disciples and proclaim the gospel. Amen? Because I believe anybody here today who's hearing my word, who's never trusted Jesus Christ, can come, and anybody who comes, he will never, ever turn away. And when you walk through that door, he'll say, chosen before the foundation of the world. Which means you're not a Christian because those good people in your life that came along. You're not a Christian because your mom and dad prayed for you. You're not a Christian. You're a Christian because God chose you. And then God used other instruments to bring you to himself. Amen? It's a blessing for the believer. You're chosen by God the Father through his foreknowledge of you. Second blessing for the believer is this, that you are set apart by the Spirit to obey Jesus Christ. He says you're chosen according to the foreknowledge of God the Father by what? The sanctifying work of the Spirit. What sanctifying means? Sanctify means to be made holy. It means to set apart. It means when God selected you for his team, he didn't just select you so that you would go to heaven. When the military has a draft, they don't just draft you so that you can wear a uniform. They draft you for what? For service. When God calls you to himself and puts you on his team or places you in his family, it's not just so you can go to heaven. It's so that he can set you apart in your life so that you can obey Jesus to the full, so that other people can see what it looks like for Christ to be lived out in and through you. That's what it looks like. And God does that for every single believer. You are no longer your own. You were bought with a price. Therefore, honor God with your body. Old things have passed away. Behold, all things have been made new. What are you called to do? Well, you're called to make disciples, right? The reason God needs to know that he chose you is there's a difference between God choosing you or you choosing him. I mean, a little news flash this week. Neither Amazon nor Google called me to be their new CEO. So even if I chose, I'm going to be Amazon or Google's new CEO, it doesn't matter. But if they called me and chose me to do that, it would make all the difference in the world. I'll be honest with you this week. The Denver Broncos did not call and say, hey, we need a new quarterback. Would you come? So even if I chose and I'm going to be the Broncos quarterback, it doesn't mean as much as if they chose me. Because when you're called and you're chosen, it's for a purpose. If you're in God's family, that's what it means. He's got a purpose for you. He's got a purpose for you. And his purpose for you is to make disciples in the unique way that God's called you to. And as you continue to walk with him, he'll show you what that looks like. Now, as I began to walk with the Lord when I was in college, you need to understand a little about my background. I went to a Lutheran grade school growing up from kindergarten through eighth grade. I went to a Methodist church growing up. And to be a pastor meant you wore a black clerical robe and this white kind of...
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9: Welcome to Seculo's back half of the show today. You can obviously be a part of not only the broadcast, but be a part of the team today at aclj.org as we are currently really starting to head towards the end. We're now in the back half of our impact match. I want you to be a part of it today at aclj.org. Of course, it's Monday, it's August 17th, and the work continues on. In the next segment, we're going to be joined by CC Heil, who's going to give us an update on Pastor Saw in China. You know him. He was a legal resident of the United States of America. was a pastor to China, was arrested, served a very long sentence there, but still has been denied his request to return home. This is a point where he has been dealing with a battle with cancer and would certainly love to come to America, meet his grandchildren, spend time with them, and get home. But that being said, the main topic of the day, and we're going to discuss that more at length coming up, because the work of the ACLJ is very important, and I want to make sure we never forget that that is why this show is on the air completely, is, you know, we have an incredible legal team, and we have an incredible media team. We obviously want to keep you updated on the news of the day and stuff that we find to be interesting, one of which, of course, today is the $30,000 bounty that has been placed on the lives of our U.S. troops by the Iranian army. In their public media-facing operation, essentially saying, if you're a man, $30,000 we would like, or you would get for each person you kill that waves the flag of the United States of America. If you're a woman, we're going to double it. Because, you know, it's more insulting to a man to be murdered by a woman in their culture. And then we're going to take the weapon that you caused this damage with. We're going to hang it on the wall, put it behind a glass case, memorialize you in our museum against America. Sounds like a joke. Sounds like something from 100 years ago, but this is what's happening, actually happening in our current quote unquote negotiation with Iran to end this war. You may have agreed with the original motives of the war. You may disagree with them, but now at least you can see what we're dealing with in terms of a threat. It's not just position to leadership. We are talking about specifically anyone who is a United States military service person. We heard from a mom who called in saying her son is serving right now, small children, her grandchildren. And yeah, you understand there's always a risk to being a United States military service person. But a risk is a little different than a bounty on your head. We know that people we work with have had those bounties on their heads, but again, they're usually pretty high up. It's people who are the ones directing these initiatives. But now it's moved on to the individual person. And how will President Trump respond to this? Has he yet?
10: So I'm not seeing a response directly from the president yet. Once again, we did see that this now 60-day window of negotiation is officially closed. So this is where we've gotten. At the same time that the 60-day window that was supposed to, after the MOU, which was ripped up effectively by the Iranians, but that negotiation time has closed. It's getting to a curious point as far as the observing the way that this plays out, because you are seeing more desperate moves from the Iranians. And the fact that they are saying, we are going to go on the offensive, you have this army chief doing this bounty. You also know that there are people around the world that are not like the citizens of Iran that were massacred in the streets for protesting the regime. There are people around the world that are true believers in the Islamic Revolution of Iran.
9: Of course.
10: And that is where this is taking what could be a very dark turn for this chapter of this conflict. Because if Iran is feeling like they are in a corner, it could get a lot messier going forward if there isn't a plan to end this once and for all.
9: I want you to give me a call. We have three lines open right now. After this segment we have with CC, we may take some calls during that segment. I'm going to take as many calls as I can. 1-800-684-3110. A lot of you are watching online. Make sure you tell your friends about this show and everything that we do here at the organization. We'll be back in just a minute. Again, phone lines are open for you at 1-800-684-3110. Right back with senior attorney here at the ACLJ, CC Heil.
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9: Welcome back to Secular. Phone lines are jammed right now, so stay on hold. If you're on hold right now, let our phone screener take a minute to get through as many calls as we can. So just stay on hold. Don't go anywhere right now. We will get to as many of you as we possibly can in this segment and then also in our last segment. We did want to give you an update. We've seen some news happen about the situation with Pastor Saw in China. This is someone who we've represented for a number of years and served his sentence. He was a pastor, was a legal American citizen resident. I guess
16: we're not resident.
9: Lawful permanent resident. Green card holder. And right now served his sentence, which we can get into what that was for, but cannot come home to America right now. And we honestly want this to happen before it's too late.
16: Yeah, absolutely. And I'll just give a background on his case. So back in 2017, Pastor Saw had been doing humanitarian aid work, which China actually had commended him for in the past. But he was doing it on the Burma-China border. And coming back into China, he was targeted and arrested for illegally crossing the border. Now, what's important about this, there were about 15 other people that were crossing at the same time. He was the only one that was targeted, arrested, and put in jail for 7 years. So we, of course, got involved early on. This is, I think, 8 years that we've represented Pastor Saw and his family. And through the years, we appeared 2018. There was a State Department ministerial that brought up Pastor Saw's case. In 2019, we had the UN Working Group on Arbitrary Detention with a favorable opinion saying that he had been arbitrarily detained and that China should release him immediately. And then in 2020, a letter from the Congressional Executive Commission on China, and interesting enough, Senator Rubio was the co-chair at that time, asking President Trump to bring up Pastor Saw's case every time he interacted with Xi and really push for his release. Unfortunately, China didn't pay attention to any of those efforts. He did survive his 7-year sentence, but March 5th, 2024, he was released from prison after serving his entire 7-year sentence. You would think, as a U.S. LPR, a U.S. green card holder since 1990, he would have just been able then, after he served his sentence, he's done everything correct, complied legally with everything, he would have been able to come home to his family in the United States, his wife, his two sons, and now he has a grandson. But unfortunately, China chose to enforce an administrative law that allows China to withhold his passport for 6 months after he's released from prison, up to 3 years. So actually, in September of 2024, China could have issued his passport at that time, but they haven't. It looks like they're continuing to hold it. They're maybe pushing it out to the 3 years, which would be next year. Unfortunately, Pastor Saw has recently been diagnosed with stage 4 cancer, and he wants to come home to his family in the United States, get treatment, see his wife and sons, and meet his new grandson. And that is what the ACLJ is pushing for. It is allowed under Article 14. It can be done. We have seen the president. She has had some compassion when Trump asked him to release Pastor Jin. He did. And Pastor Jin wasn't even a green card holder, but he was allowed, and he hadn't even served his whole sentence, but he was allowed to come to the United States. So we are desperately asking for Pastor Saw, who is a green card holder since 1990, who has his wife and sons and grandson here in the United States, to be released and allowed to come back to the United States to get treatment and to be reunited with his family. And we urgently need help in this because we have a petition and we want as many people to sign it as possible.
10: That's right. And once again, if you go to ACLJ.org and click on the petitions tab right at the top of the homepage, you'll see something that looks like this. This is the petition you can sign because we are trying to get as many. Our goal right now is 350,000. We're at a little over 327,000 signatures. If we can get to 350 before we send this to the president, to President Trump, by the way, to bring this up and to make sure that we can get this accomplished, that's our goal. But we know that you can do more than that. We know that through prayer, sharing it with your church, with your friends and family, if we could get to 500,000,
16: that would be great.
10: It would be unbelievable. So go to ACLJ.org, the petitions tab right at the top, and it's the first one you'll see. It looks like this if you're watching on the screen. But CeCe, I think it's also important to bring up because I know how long and how difficult this battle has been that you have been at the front lines of, how many nights, probably months of your life you have been up all night fighting and advocating for Pastor Saw, that when you get to a point, sometimes the victory at the ACLJ is when you're in a country like China.
16: Yes.
10: And you are picked up for what's clearly a political reason because of your religion, your faith. A lot of times that's when people disappear.
16: Yes.
10: It is a victory in and of itself to have someone sometimes just survive the prison term.
16: Yes.
10: Their sentencing. That is through the prayer of the people that we brought this to, through the pressure that the ACLJ was able to bring on China through the U.S. government. It may not sound like a victory to many people, but it is. The fact that when you read about the conditions he was initially put in,
16: yes,
10: it was torture.
16: Right.
10: It's torturing a human being because of their faith. He survived. We were able to keep him alive in that situation. Now we are doing this next phase of this effort to get him home. That's why these signatures, to show the president, to show our U.S. government, sometimes even when we have the connections and you've been working with the State Department for a long time,
16: yes,
10: on things like this, sometimes it also has to show this is important to the American people.
16: That's right.
10: And that's exactly what we're trying to do.
16: Absolutely.
10: Right now.
16: Absolutely. When these letters go to President Trump and to Secretary Rubio, it is very important for us to be able to say we're sending this letter not only on behalf of our client, Pastor Saw, and not only because the ACLJ, this is an issue that's important to us. It's an issue that's important to hundreds of thousands of people. And that actually does make a difference. I know so many times people say, hey, when we sign these petitions, does it make a difference? It does. When President Trump and Secretary Rubio get a letter that's not just from one law firm, but a law firm that says we have 350,000 people that agree with us, or we have 500,000 people that agree that it is ridiculous to keep holding Pastor Saw in China after he served his entire 7-year sentence. He's done everything legally correct. There's no problem whatsoever. And to use an administrative law to continue to punish him is not right. They can send him home with a humanitarian exception. Absolutely. He has his green card. All he needs is his Chinese passport, and they can issue that today. And that's what we're asking. Just issue his passport. Let him travel home to get his treatment and be with his family.
9: Yeah, and I think, CeCe, we can kind of speak to this as well. When we do these petitions, sometimes it is, you know, getting a group of people together to challenge an issue that we know is maybe not going to be the most friendly of issue to the person that we are petitioning. In this situation, and it should help you make decisions on who you're voting for, who you're not voting for, and those kind of things, because in theory, you have what should be a friendly administration to this. However, this case specifically really isn't bipartisan.
16: Right.
9: There's
16: absolutely.
9: No, there shouldn't be anyone pushing back on this. And we don't necessarily know that there is within the United States government, other than getting it to the right person who understands what they're dealing with. And the Trump administration hopefully can see clearly with this.
16: Absolutely. Bipartisan. Let's go back to even Pastor Brunson and Pastor Naren. Senator Shaheen, who is a Democrat senator, she was one of my biggest partners and friends because she understands this is an issue. So it is definitely bipartisan. And even with President Xi, it's really not political. It's not political. It's just saying, hey, you have the opportunity under Article 14, under your own law, you can issue him a passport today and be compliant with your law. Please show compassion like you did with Pastor Jin. Please do that and let him come home.
9: And it's just bringing it to their attention.
16: Yes.
9: Because, like, there's a chance that
16: absolutely
9: she has no idea really what's going on. This is one person in a group of how many in China? I mean, so many that have legal issues in a
16: right.
9: moment. So just like our system here, we have to have people who are there to be their voices to even get the opportunity for the top leaders to go, oh yeah, this is nothing. This shouldn't be anything we have to worry about. But the ACLJ team has to be there.
16: Right.
9: And in working in a country like China, that's not easy for your team.
16: It is not. And just like Will said, you know, when 6 o'clock comes, everybody at the ACLJ is kind of like, okay, we're wrapping it up, except that's when my China day starts. And
9: yeah.
16: It was just like with Turkey or India, you know, I don't always get to have, okay, I'm working all day with the State Department, I'm working all day with the administration, and then nighttime comes, and then I switch hats, and now I have to start working China time.
9: Yeah, because it is, what, 12?
16: Yes.
9: 12 hours ahead? Man, this our team is really putting in the hard hours, and we want you to be a part of it. Of course, there's a way you can get involved right now. You can sign that petition, ACLJ.org. Do it today again at ACLJ.org to bring Pastor Saul home. This is something we're going to take to the president. We're going to take the administration and say, look, you can do this. You can make this simple request. And yes, it's for an individual person, but that matters. So we want you to join with us today. That, again, is at ACLJ.org. When we get back, stay on hold. 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
9: Welcome back to Secular. We got a full bank of calls right now, so I just want to make sure we get through as many as we possibly can. And many of them are ACLJ champions, people that give on a regular monthly basis. And you know what I always say is I like to bump them up to the front. So when they tell our phone screener they're a champion, as long as it checks out, you get a little special treatment from our team here. Now, two of you are on hold right now, two champions. One of you on hold for 5 minutes, one's on hold for 16. So I'm going to jump to the 116 first. Let's go to Kathy on line two. Kathy, go ahead. Thanks for being a champion.
18: Thank you very much. Thank you for taking my call. I'm not sure how to even begin to start this, but I think we, the people of the United States of America, need to unite as one. We have become too divided on everything. A lot of people aren't supporting the president's decision, but I will refuse to have any of our soldiers be killed by Iranians because of the fact that we, the people, cannot stand up for this country and fight back as one and not individuals.
9: Yeah, Kathy, number one, thank you for being a champion. I think that you're all right, and it's something that we talk about all the time, and it's easy to just become words that the division in this country has gotten to a point of absurdity. The fact that you actually do have an issue like this, there should not be two sides to it. There shouldn't be two sides to Pastor Saul. There shouldn't be two sides to all of this, but a lot of them have become politicized. Now, look, you can have a problem with the way things have gone in Iran, whether you agreed with it at first. Maybe your opinions have changed. Maybe the goals have been shifted and you don't approve of it now. Or maybe you think that maybe it's too late. We need to go figure out another way to solve this problem. It's going to be politicized as we head into a midterm election. It's just sadly the truth that, as Will said, they're using these moments when you have a bounty on the head of American soldiers as, see, look what those people did. And I'm not going to say Republicans wouldn't do the same thing or Democrats wouldn't do the same thing. You're playing with lives. You're using them as political pawns. And we also reveals the seriousness of the nature of the governments that we are trying to work with.
10: Well, and once again, I think that the way that this has been debated within the American political arena, it has not even taken the seriousness of the conflict seriously from the beginning, because you had immediately the opposing party not even try to come up with real understandable path forward or policy on this. They just had them bash the president and say he doesn't know what he's doing, Pete Hegseth doesn't know what he's doing, and trying to downplay the reality that Iran is and has been a threat for a very long time. Their entire history, and they have killed American soldiers. So I think that's where it does get frustrating when you read headlines like this and understand that Iran is backed into a corner and they are going to start lashing out in other ways. And that there's been no unifying moment, as our caller brought up, that, you know, that can really look into it and say, hey, yeah, maybe we do need to start charting a new path forward with Iran. The nuclear deal didn't work, the JCPOA. Negotiating isn't working here. Let's figure this out.
9: I want to continue on. Another champion, Marion's calling from Texas, longtime caller. Marion, go ahead.
19: Yes, I just wanted to say a lot of people are upset with Trump because he hasn't ended the war. But one of the reasons is because the Democrats have put all this stuff on them, but they never account for the fact that in Benghazi that Obama let a lot of people be killed. And then in Afghanistan, Biden let a lot of people needlessly be killed. And that's OK. But if Trump does something wrong, I'm just tired of people getting on him about that. So my final comment is I believe that behind the scenes, he's trying to initiate activities to where he can arm people there and they'll do the fighting. They want to fight. They fought with their fists before against machine guns. Why wouldn't they fight if they have weapons? So I just wanted people to know the only reason Trump's holding off some is because of the attacks he's getting from the left and all that.
9: Hey, Marion.
10: Well, and I think, Marion, to that point as well, the fact that this is the commander of the army, not the IRGC, that's making this threat, there's a power struggle. Maybe they will end up fighting and killing each other off, so to speak, to give an opening for the Iranian people to step up. I'm with you. I hope that that's the path forward, but it's not in a great spot right now.
9: Yeah, let's continue on. Thanks, Marion. Don is calling with a similar idea. Don, go ahead.
20: Yeah, I'm with Shell. President Trump would take a new look at this whole war. I think we're going at it the wrong way, in the sense that we need to, instead of attack them at their strengths, we need to look for their weakness. We need to make them off balance. In martial arts, you don't go after the guy's strongest points. You go after their weakest. You do a leg sweep. You do this or that. We need to look at new spots, work at finding the leaders, locating them. They'll start popping their heads up pretty soon. But we need to attack them in the north, attack them in the south, keep them off balance. And then what happens is why they're – because right now they're calling the shots.
9: Yeah, it does and feel – Don, and I'm only cutting you off because we're just running low on time. It does feel like sometimes in these situations that we are not leading this fight, that we are – like you said, the ones on our back foot trying to handle what's happening in this moment, not the ones taking the lead here. If not, you wouldn't have the vibrato that they have to say these kind of things.
10: Well, and I think the most frustrating thing has been the all the times when they've broken their promises and President Trump said, all right, now we're going to deal the death blow.
9: Yeah, and then it doesn't happen.
10: It's, we led from the beginning. This was a true show of American force like we've never seen before at the beginning of this. And then when it got to the negotiating factor, it's like we forgot the best tool we have, which is the American force that can really put them in a position where they have no other choice but to surrender, and that has just been kind of left to the wayside.
9: All right, let's quickly take Larry in Mississippi. Larry, you're running out of time. Let's go ahead.
0: Well, I just think that we try to fight a war with a Western attitude, and we don't want to destroy the general public in Iran, but the Muslims don't care a thing about their own people. And that's why we are. It's going to take very radical action in order for us to stop this mess now once and for all.
9: Yeah, Larry, if we knew the war we were getting ourselves into, and I assume that we had good leadership that did understand that, I don't disagree with you that this is the kind of threat you're talking about here. People who are willing to sacrifice their own people and also weaponize citizens to do this kind of thing. Quickly, let's go to Tony in Texas. Tony, last call of the day. Go ahead.
21: Hey, man, here's my point. Number one, you're dealing with liars. When you put something out on the air that, oh, we're going to pay $30,000 to kill service, first of all, being a veteran and being a retired LEO, it's on your mind all the time. People hate you anyway.
10: Right.
21: But number one, you're going to trust a liar to pay you $30,000? How are you going to do that?
9: Yeah, Tony, I mean, these are people that are desperate.
10: I think that too. There's the people that are the true believers that hear that, and they're like, right, this is my cause in the Iranian infrastructure. And then there's the people that are so desperate because of economic dire straits. They're like,
9: yep, we'll take
10: what
9: the risk.
10: Could it hurt?
9: Yeah, take the risk. And hey, maybe I get my name up in on a plaque in a museum. All right, thank you all for joining us today. It's Monday. It is the back half now of our Impact Match. I want you to be a part of it today. That's at ACLJ.org. 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We took a ton of calls. 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